0: I'm to meet and show the Rembrandt. I nod and start toward him. He smiles. Then when I'm only 3 paces away, his smile changes to a frown, and he turns his back as a voice says to me,
1: Mr. Svedek?
0: What?
1: Are you Matthew Svedek?
0: Yes.
1: I'm Comrade Crowder. I believe you have a package for me.
0: Yes. But I was supposed to deliver it to party headquarters.
1: You were supposed to deliver it to me. May I have it, please?
0: It's in my bag.
1: Oh. In that case, keep it there until we reach headquarters. Were you successful in contacting the Wheelers?
0: Yes.
1: Good.
0: How are we going to exploit them?
1: That will be explained at headquarters. Come on. I didn't want to talk in the station or the cab, Comrade Svedek, but the party is going to sell the Wheelers the contents of the package you brought to me.
0: How can we be sure that they'll buy?
1: That is your assignment, comrade.
0: Oh? And what am I supposed to sell them?
1: Open your grip and take out the package.
0: Here.
1: Thank you. There you are.
0: An oil painting. Signed by Rembrandt.
1: Do you think that you can sell that to the Wheelers?
0: Possibly. Though I doubt that they've ever heard of him.
1: That doesn't matter. We have to sell it to them.
0: Why to the Wheelers? A Rembrandt would be worth a lot of anybody's money.
1: There are several advantages in selling to the Wheelers, comrade. In the first place, they have almost unlimited financial resources, newly acquired.
0: Is that a particular advantage?
1: Certainly. Once we have their money, their check for this picture, we'll have the check photostated on both sides. And the endorsement will be made in the name of the Communist Party.
0: Then we'll claim that the money was intended as a contribution to the party and can blackmail them indefinitely.
1: Exactly. 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Every dollar of it.

0: Back to Dana Andrews, starring as Matt Savetic in I Was a Communist for the FBI, and the second act of our story.
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1: And party member?
3: But of course, Comrade. My Avant art gallery is simply a necessary front.
2: After several others have failed, Comrade Svetek finally scraped up an acquaintance with a pair of dupes. Party has been most anxious to capture, Doctor.
3: Oh.
2: Peasants with oil wells.
3: Oh, they should be very good prospects.
1: Frankly, I doubt if they've ever heard of Rembrandt, Doctor.
3: So much the better, Comrade. They'll not be so critical. Our artist, while improving, is not yet perfect.
1: I'm afraid I don't follow you.
3: For example, on this portrait of an unknown boy that was just delivered to us...
2: Comrade Svetek also delivered the painting, Doctor.
3: No matter who delivered it, our artist is improving. Except for the subject's left eye being 1 centimeter too short in this...
1: Forgery?
3: Copy is a kinder word, Comrade. Except for that one small difference, and that would not be noticed by any except the most thorough investigators... I defy anyone to prove that this is not a genuine Rembrandt. The colors, the canvas, the frame, everything is a copy of the finest order.
2: If you don't mind, Doctor, I'd just as soon you saved the sales talk for these suckers of Comrade Svetek. He and I need to work out a plan for catching them.
1: Crowder has a plan all worked out without any help from me. A con game that would catch people a lot more sophisticated than the Wheelers. And there's nothing I can do to warn them. But I do get one break. While Crowder's checking in at the Wheelers Hotel as part of the trap, I get a chance to get to a phone booth and call the FBI.

0: Murray Hill office.
1: I called you long distance from a railroad junction last night.
0: Oh, yeah. The man who was to check a possibly smuggled or stolen Rembrandt for us reported an interception. Where are you now?
1: I'm in a phone booth. That picture wasn't either smuggled or stolen.
0: Sure?
1: I'm positive. It was forged. Canvas, frame, everything.
0: Describe the picture.
1: Well, Dr. Sergei Brokoff called it Portrait of an Unknown Boy. It's a canvas about 14 by 16 inches. According to Brokoff, the art critic and a party member, the boy's left eye is 1 centimeter shorter in this forgery than it is in the original.
0: Well, that'll help plenty. Good work.
1: Well, that isn't all. They're getting set to sell this phony painting to some brand new millionaires, people named Wheeler. They're stopping at the Towers. Mr. and Mrs. Walt Wheeler.
0: Anything more?
1: Yeah. Call the Wheelers and tell them that they're going to be shown a phony painting and warn them not to buy it.
0: I'm sorry, but I can't do that.
1: But look, the Reds plan to hook them, then blackmail them. This is only the first step.
0: Well, I can't warn them, and don't you warn them either.
1: But look,
0: I'm sorry. I have another call waiting. I'll explain it to you later. Bye.
1: I can't understand the agent's attitude. I'm risking my neck to make this report, to keep the Reds from getting their hands on the Wheelers' money, and I'm told to forget it. My hands are tied. I know, we're fighting a war against communism, and in any war, people get hurt. But I still feel like a traitor when I go to Comrade Crowder's room at the hotel, call the Wheelers, and get them to come down to see the Rembrandt. Oh, come in, man. Walt. I want you to meet a friend of mine.
2: Well, any friend of yours is a friend of ours, Matt.
1: Thanks, Walt. Well, Mrs. Wheeler, I'd like you to meet Mr. Crowder.
3: Hi,
1: Mr. Wheeler,
3: how
1: Mr. Crowder.
2: Hi. Nice to know you.
3: What's this picture you were talking about, Matt?
1: It belongs to Mr. Crowder. It's called Portrait of an Unknown Boy.
2: It's a painting by Rembrandt. Little known and extremely valuable.
1: When Mr. Crowder said that he intended selling the picture, men, I remembered your saying that you wanted to buy the most expensive thing you could carry. This picture might be it.
3: You remembered that and thought of it.
2: I told you he was real folks, men.
1: There's considerable prestige connected with owning a genuine Rembrandt.
2: Oh, is he one of them moderns?
4: Rembrandt has been dead more than 200 years.
2: Oh.
4: He was one of the old masters.
3: Oh, then this is real expensive.
4: Extremely. It's probably worth much more than you could possibly pay.
3: How much is it worth?
4: Maybe $50,000. Possibly $150,000.
2: Well, now that's quite a spread. How do you find out for certain?
4: Check some professional art dealer.
3: Who?
4: Your own, if you like.
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4: I didn't think you would. 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
3: And any other painting you happen to have, too.
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3: Well, get the picture and let's go. 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
5: I am terribly busy at the moment, Mr. Smith. 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
2: Yeah, if he's that busy, Matt, let's try somebody else.
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20: This is Andy Griffith, and that's Herman Thurman. He's been working for 3 days and nights trying to create the perfect lasagna, and he's failed. Now, this lasagna that Herman makes is perfectly self-respecting lasagna. In fact, Herman's upstairs neighbor, Daisy Mallory, has been throwing parties every night eating up Herman's rejects. But you see, Herman wasn't trying to make good lasagna. He was trying to make perfect lasagna, because cooking means more to Herman than anything. Except finding the right girl. Now, of course, Herman's carrying enough weight for himself and a small cousin, and that doesn't help him much with charming the ladies. His neighbor Daisy is fixing him up with a date this afternoon. Let's skip ahead and see what happens. There's Daisy, Herman, and Daisy's friend, Amanda Smith. They're eating banana cream pie and drinking coffee in a restaurant.
21: Daisy says you can cook, Mandy. Did you try my lasagna?
22: It was okay. Too much oregano.
21: Oregano?
22: Oh, this banana cream pie is wretched. Oh!
23: Mama, look! That cream-
0: crazy lady over there, she just threw some pie in her own face.
17: Amanda, how could you do that in a public place?
22: Better on me than in me. I'm leaving.
17: Oh, Herman, I'm so sorry. I didn't know.
21: Sorry? That was the most brilliant iconoclastic gesture I've ever seen. Excuse me, I'm going after her.
20: And that's only the beginning of our story.
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23: Oh, Say, that man over there, he's about the same size and weight as my husband.
24: Excuse me, sir?
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25: here.
23: Just take a sec.
25: She's buying a throw pillow for our breezeway.
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23: Now, let me get on the other side.
25: Ooh, this Posture Bond is very comfortable.
24: It's the unique construction of the King Coil Posture Bond.
23: See, could you throw your arm over me? That's what Walter does.
25: Like this?
23: Exactly. Now, could you put your foot in the small of my back?
25: Okay.
23: And the pillow over your head?
25: All right.
23: No matter how you scrunch up, this King Coil Posture Bond is still firm and comfortable.
25: Yeah, golly. You know what Shirley and I do? We sometimes... 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
20: When Herman first started pursuing Amanda, she would insult him and throw things at him, but he kept coming back, bringing her all sorts of goodies. Along about the time he brought her a French-fried wildebeest, Amanda let him into her apartment. Just between us, I think it was more his desperate and sincere expression than the courage of his cooking that finally got to Mandy. As the time went on, he'd bring over a piece of his copper cookware, and they'd cook up a dish together. By the time he had moved all his cookware, his automatic vegetable dicer, and his electric flour sifter over to her apartment, they were unofficially engaged. It became a beautiful relationship, sharing not only love, but a common dream. Each wants to be a great cook. And when two people have the same area of expertise, they can express so much more subtly. The merest way someone peels an eggplant can say, I love you.
17: Well, here you are.
21: Oh, boy, hand me that serving spoon. Well, you want me to serve you?
17: Oh, please. Oh, that's plenty.
21: You sure?
17: Mm-hmm.
21: Mmm. Boy, oh boy, spaghetti al pesto. One of my favorites.
17: Try it. Tell me what you think. Well?
21: Just a minute. It's fine.
17: You're sure? What about the garlic? The basil? You don't think I put too much oil in, do you?
21: It's fine. It's fine.
17: You're sure it's okay?
21: Well,
17: I just keep feeling that there's something missing, you know? I mean, I taste it, and I know it's good. But I have to ask myself, is it great? Oh, I know. You can never really tell, can you? Even science is relative now, let alone the arts. It's really only as good as the taste buds that are tasting it, and all taste buds have different tastes. I guess all I can do is refine my own taste as much as possible and swallow my work with an unrelenting eye. No, I mean, when I eat what I cook, I have to be really honest with myself about whether it's as good as it should be or not. I guess I know deep down that there's no such thing as the perfect al pesto. Somebody somewhere is not going to like the way I cook it.
21: The thing to remember, Mandy, is that we practice the universal art. A person may not see paintings, a person may not go to the theater, a person may not hear music. But whether he likes it or not, a person's got to eat. Everyone except for the merest suckling infant has to participate in the culinary arts.
22: Yeah, that's true. Yeah,
21: and every idiot out there thinks he can cook. But that is a fallacy.
22: Oh, I know.
21: And I'm not talking about cooking that pretentious French garbage. I'm talking about real cooking, you know, with guts.
22: Right.
21: Oh, boy, what's wrong now?
22: Oh, nothing. Want some more Chianti?
21: Mm-hmm.
22: Oh, I wish we had our own restaurant.
21: It'll happen.
22: But, you know, we can't be really creative cooking somebody else's recipe in somebody else's restaurant. Oh, catering jobs help, but it doesn't really do it.
21: I'm trying to get us our own restaurant. Pass me some more of that al pesto.
22: Here. Oh, just one article in Menu Magazine would do it. Herman? Herman?
21: Hmm?
22: I wish you wouldn't eat so much.
21: But it's my profession.
22: Well, I know, but just one serving is enough to taste it.
21: I like to eat. I mean, I like to eat.
22: Well, you're much too heavy.
21: You ashamed of me?
22: No, it's unhealthy.
21: Who cares?
22: I do. I see your little arteries thickening with each bite, and I...
21: What?
22: Oh, I don't want anything to happen to you.
21: You're crying over me. Over my health.
22: Well, what do you expect? You're too heavy. It's bad for you.
21: You love me. You really love me. It's not just our mutual obsession with food.
22: Yes, I do. Oh, you know I love you. Now, will you please stop eating?
21: Okay. I'm sorry.
22: Well, I worry about you.
21: Come here, my little Kansas girl. Hug me. What do you want to eat tomorrow? This is the noisiest apartment I've ever been in. Can't you keep those Russian neighbors quiet?
22: I know. They're getting worse.
21: Well, can't you go over and just talk to them?
22: Herman, I'm trying to get this menu set. Stop distracting me.
21: Hey, I'm under pressure, too.
22: So?
21: Well, so tomorrow I'm cooking moussaka for Peter Schrudel of Menu Magazine.
22: And that makes you more important than me?
21: I'm going to yell at those Russians. Hey, I'll give you a Perovsky if you quiet down. I'll give you two Perovskys if you'll shut up. Each. Creeps.
22: Oh, calm down.
21: They're ruining my concentration. Please make them be quiet.
22: Oh, I almost have time.
21: But they're awful.
22: Look, not only do I have to do a dinner for 50 people tomorrow, but I also have to do a cake dog in the shape of Daisy's boxer, Clarence. That's going to take a lot of engineering, and if you don't leave me alone, I'm not going to get it done.
21: Well, don't yell at me when you're really mad at those Russians.
22: I'm sorry, you're right.
21: Ah! Jerks, you creeps. They're really jerks.
22: I know. I'll go talk to them tomorrow.
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20: Here we are at Daisy Mallory's party. The occasion of this party is the fifth birthday of Daisy's boxer dog, Clarence of Ledbetter Hall III. Of course, Clarence is locked in the guest room tonight. He has an annoying habit of leaping into people's arms, knocking over their martinis and licking their faces. However, Clarence's presence is felt just about everywhere. Mandy catered this party, and in the punch bowl, she put a big block of ice that's shaped like a boxer dog. There's a nice hot salmon loaf over there among the cold cuts that's molded like Clarence's head. And over there in the middle of the dessert table is a life-size statue of Clarence, which is really a carrot cake. The guests have come, and they're all nearly collapsed to see such a beautiful display. They're even more impressed tasting that delicious food. Just as everybody's in the middle of singing Mandy's praises, Herman walks in, bringing Peter Schrudel of Menu Magazine.
8: Daisy! Hey, Daisy!
9: Oh, hi, Herman. Didn't Mandy do a terrific job on the food? Everybody's just ranting and raving about it.
8: Daisy, this is Peter Schrudel of Menu Magazine.
9: Oh, hi. Welcome.
10: I must say the display of food is incredible. Quite incredible.
9: Yeah, and you can eat it.
10: I should hope so.
9: You can eat all of it. The whole cake dog is edible. Usually other caterers make a papier-mâché dog and cover it with icing. Once my little cousin Harold ate the papier-mâché dog, and we had to get his stomach pumped.
10: I see.
9: But anyway, not this year.
10: I should hope not.
9: I'm going to save the head.
10: I beg your pardon?
9: Clarence's head. The cake dog one, I mean. I'll freeze it, and we'll have it on his half-birthday.
10: Who's the chef?
8: Has anybody noticed how cold it's getting?
9: Well, I guess it's a chefess. It's Amanda Smith. She's over there.
10: In the blue dress?
9: No, the serious-looking one in the red dress.
10: Ah, yes. Well, I'll have to sample her dishes. Excuse me.
9: Herman, I think I'm getting hives. I'm so nervous. Could you itch me right here? I can't reach.
8: Sure.
9: Oh,
8: here?
9: Yes.
8: I think I really impressed Peter Schrudel with my moussaka. He said the cream topping was exquisite and...
9: I don't know why throwing parties makes me so nervous. Amanda's really done a wonderful job. Everyone's saying that this is far and away the best food I've ever had at a party. Have you tried anything?
8: I don't suppose the people at this party were at any of those lasagna parties.
9: Oh, all of them, I'm sure. I had everybody I knew and then some at those parties. Did you hear that?
8: Yeah, I heard it.
9: I've got to go look in on Clarence. Well?
8: Well, I made one sublime moussaka for Peter Schrudel.
12: Oh, great. What do you think?
8: I think he may be interested in opening a restaurant with me.
12: I meant of my dinner.
8: Did you go over and talk to those Russians today? I've been worried about that all afternoon.
12: Oh, yeah, they were great. They're all refugees from Russia and Poland and Czechoslovakia and Hungary. The Polish man had a wonderful homemade kielbasa that his mother in New Jersey did. And I got a special recipe for grilled Hungarian goose liver. Mm. And a Czech lady showed me her family recipe for pataki.
8: Now, taking that much time, I'm surprised you were able to do anything at all decent here.
12: Well, what do you think?
8: It's okay.
12: Well, tell me point by point. I want your critique.
8: It's fine. Keep it up and... You're going to be a good cook.
12: Going to be?
8: Yeah, yeah. You're getting the hang of it. Stay with it, kiddo.
12: Kiddo?
8: What?
12: Herman, you're being a little patronizing, I think.
8: Well, I don't mean to be. You've done some interesting things here. If you work hard, you may be capable of running a restaurant.
12: And, of course, you are fully capable of running one right now.
8: Well, yeah.
12: Yeah. You'd probably eat all the food before you served any of it.
8: Look, Mandy, you're too stingy with your sauces.
12: Oh, I am, I? How come you never told me that before?
8: I didn't think you could take the criticism.
12: Well, isn't that interesting? I didn't think you could take the criticism, so I didn't tell you that I think you drown the taste of your food under thick brown sauce.
8: Well, look at the facts. I get twice as many catering jobs as you do.
12: You've been doing it longer.
8: So it stands to reason that I'm better.
12: Better? Better? Daisy told me my meal was better than anything you've ever cooked for.
8: Daisy? Who is Daisy? I mean, what does she know?
12: She knows what she likes.
8: I wasn't doing a whole spread when I made that lasagna. And besides, when I think of all that chicken pot pies I've made for her...
12: Oh, yeah, she knows you're cooking well enough.
8: Well, we'll see, Mandy Smith. We'll see. We'll just see who gets their own restaurant first, you or me.
12: Herman, put down that knife.
8: Herman, put down that knife.
12: I mean it. Put it down.
8: Here's what I think of your putrid display.
9: Assassin! Assassin! He beheaded Clarence.
12: Oh, Daisy, it's
22: just a cake.
8: I'll do the same to anyone who comes near me.
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20: Poor Herman Thurman's luck was running out. Amanda hadn't spoken to him since the day he cut the head off the cake dog. Peter Schrudel had coolly ignored Herman's suggestion that they open a restaurant together, and Herman was having trouble convincing Daisy that he'd been angry at Amanda and not Daisy's dog, Clarence. Just as Herman's situation was getting really desperate, he had a chance to go on a game show called Million Dollar Mind. Naturally, Herman chose the category of cooking, and he was actually able to top the Million Dollar Mind on a series of questions about rare forms of Algerian honey pastries. He won enough money to open a small, authentic Western barbecue restaurant in the suburbs. Today's the day Herman's dream restaurant is set to open, but he doesn't look happy. Just between us, I think he misses Amanda.
13: Hello?
14: Oh, hi, Daisy. It's Herman.
13: Oh, it's you.
14: Well, who were you expecting?
13: Well, I was waiting for Mandy. She's got...
14: Amanda. Boy, I'm sure glad I got rid of her.
13: So...
14: Well, so I've got a new girlfriend. She's really great.
13: Oh.
14: Yeah, you know, today's the day I opened the restaurant, and I was going to pose with my new girlfriend for the Times picture, but she's sick.
13: Oh, what's her name?
14: Oh, it's Debbie.
13: Amanda just...
14: Yeah, I suppose Amanda misses me a lot, doesn't she?
13: Well, as a matter of fact...
14: I don't want to hear. I was just kidding. I don't care what she thinks. Oh, hey.
13: Herman, what is it?
14: Well... There's a girl walking into that building across the way who looks exactly like Mandy. Isn't that funny?
13: It is.
14: Yes, it is funny.
13: No, it is Mandy.
14: What?
13: That's what I was saying before. She's got a partnership with that Peter Schrudel.
14: Oh, no.
13: Yeah, she got a bunch of recipes from some Eastern Europeans she met that live near her, and she and Peter are going to start a restaurant called The Rhapsody.
14: Oh.
13: I guess it's kind of on the same street as yours.
14: Yeah, kind of.
13: Yeah, well, I was waiting for her to call me so I could come up and take a look at it.
14: Ah, well, isn't that a coincidence? I was going to ask you to come and have a meal at my opening night, on the house.
13: Well...
14: Come on, I owe you one after what I did to your cake dog.
13: Well...
14: And then you can tell me about Mandy's restaurant and, you know, when you stop in.
13: And I can meet your new girlfriend.
14: Oh, no. Kathy's sick, remember?
13: I thought you said her name was Debbie.
14: Deborah. Kathleen.
13: Oh.
22: But, Peter, everybody has red-check tablecloths. Solid blues, pastels, anything to make our own statement.
15: Look at that. It's disgusting.
22: What?
15: Your foolish friend Herman is parading in front of his barbecue place dressed as a cowboy.
22: Oh, he has no business being on that horse.
15: Well, some people need to resort to cheap publicity stunts because they can't deliver quality merchandise.
22: He sees us. What do we do?
15: Wave.
22: Oh, no. Herman, look out for that motorbike.
0: Whoa, boy, whoa.
15: Well, I suppose we have to go after him, eh?
22: No, of course not. That's what he gets for showing off.
15: His just desserts.
22: Hey, speaking of desserts.
15: What?
22: Let's play a little trick on Herman while he's gone.
15: Huh, I'm game.
22: Let's put salt in the sugar containers and sugar in the salt shakers like kids do in summer camp. A little salty dessert ought to pep things up.
15: Yeah, not a bad idea. At least we know he's distracted.
1: I'm not kidding you guys. Herman was really furious.
22: Good.
1: He stamped and threw himself on the ground. Oh, he was furious. He turned bright red and then dark purple. I thought he was going to bust an artery or something.
22: Better and better.
1: Oh, and then he shook his fist and screamed, "You tell Mandy I'm going to get her for this. You tell her that."
22: Oh, I'm shivering in my shoes just thinking about him. Aren't you, Peter?
15: Yes, I'm terrified.
1: But he's going to do something awful before you open tomorrow.
22: That's why I'm sleeping over in the restaurant.
1: Oh, but Mandy, what if he breaks into the restaurant and you have to face him all alone?
22: Daisy, I think I can handle Herman.
1: Okay.
22: Now, if you don't mind, I was just about to go to sleep when you came bursting in here. And Peter was just leaving. So, unless you have a few more scary warnings, I'll roll over in my sleeping bag and call it a night.
1: Don't say I never told you.
22: Right, sure. Peter, you have the ads all set for the big opening tomorrow?
25: Everything's perfect.
22: Oh, good. Good night.
25: Good night.
22: Oh, brother, what a life. Darn city. Why can't they hire contractors who work normal hours? I wonder where that's coming from. Sounds like it's coming from right outside. Herman, it's you! Oh, you come back here, you coward! Come back! Oh, that goof. Oh, no. Oh, no. Oh, no, he didn't. He couldn't have. Oh, he did.
4: This is Peter Schrudel. I can't answer the phone right now, but please be so good as to leave your name and number after the tone.
22: Peter, you've got to come right back here. You're not going to believe what that little nerd Herman did. He took a jackhammer and drilled open the sewer main. Oh, the place smells like a latrine. I'll call the city, but it's already seeping all over, and I don't think they can do anything about it. Of all the childish, undignified things to do.
15: Now settle down, Mandy, dear.
22: Oh, Peter, how can I settle down when our restaurant smells like an outhouse?
15: Here, take a sip of champagne. It'll calm the nerves.
22: Oh, to revenge against Herman. I'll kill him.
15: No, you won't. Aren't you going to eat some of this caviar I opened?
22: How can you think of champagne and caviar at a time like this?
15: But this is the perfect time. The two of us together, the still night... The stars?
22: The smell of the sewer main wafting in on the breeze?
15: That's why I brought along this.
22: What is it?
15: Move it under the candlelight.
22: Gardens of Nebuchadnezzar Air Deodorant?
15: One thorough spraying and we'll remove all traces of Herman Thurman.
22: I don't think it's going to be that easy.
15: Mandy, look into my eyes.
22: You realize we're not going to be able to open the restaurant tomorrow.
15: I'm not thinking of the restaurant right now. Mandy.
22: Oh, Peter, what do you think you're doing?
15: I'm merely expressing...
22: Oh, you got me all covered with fish eggs.
15: Our partnership has to be more than just a business relationship.
22: Oh, no, it doesn't. No hanky-panky. I told you that going in.
15: But my feelings have changed.
22: Well, mine haven't.
15: You're still in love with Herman.
22: Oh, don't be a dope. Oh, there's nothing I'd like better than to see him living on prefabricated fast food for the rest of his life.
15: Well, then...
22: What?
15: What are you going to do about this sewer disaster, eh?
22: Oh, that's what I called you over to discuss.
15: Well?
22: Well?
15: My Aunt Bee always told me to let the punishment fit the crime.
22: Oh, great theory. Now to put it into practice. Hey.
15: Hmm?
22: Herman is ordering some special mesquite wood for his barbecue pit.
15: So?
22: Oh, well, he wouldn't know mesquite wood if it bit him on the backside. He's always lived in the city. Always asked me what it's like growing up among the cows in Kansas.
10: So he's an ignorant fool. We already knew that.
22: Well, speaking of Kansas, there's a guy my...

0: Hey, kid. Come here. Hey, you. Little boy. Come over here. Hey, kid. I'll give you a bright, shiny quarter if you help me out.
1: Well, first of all, buddy, I'm a girl. And second, I don't do any favors for under $5.
0: Make it two and we're on.
1: Okay. Hey, aren't you the guy who owns the Buffalo Chip Barbecue?
0: No, that's somebody else.
1: Well, my mother says you're a skunk and a threat to the health of the community.
0: Look, do you want the $2 or not?
1: What do I have to do for it?
0: You see that cake?
1: Yeah.
0: Well, I'm going to get inside it, and I want you to push it to that restaurant over there.
1: That one? The Rhapsody?
0: Right.
1: Now, how am I going to push a big guy like you in that cake all the way over there?
0: I set the cake on wheels. Just push me over and ring the bell, and then you run away, okay?
1: Where's my money?
0: Here you go. Now, don't you dare run off.
1: I won't. Hey, how come you got that hatchet in there?
0: No, don't worry about that. That's part of the surprise for my friends who own the Rhapsody.
1: Yeah, I'll bet.
0: Got to close the door on this cake.
1: Okay, mister. I'm going to ring the bell now. Okay, here I go.
2: What in the world is this?
3: I think it's a cake. It's enormous.
2: Yeah, suspiciously enormous.
3: What do you mean?
2: Peter, don't you like cakes oven warm?
3: No, not particularly.
2: Oh, yes, you do.
3: No, really, I...
2: You do.
3: Oh. Yes.
2: Why don't you go warm up our large oven to, say, 350 degrees, and we'll put this nice cake in the hot oven. Then, when the cake is good and toasty, we'll try a little piece.
3: Very well. I'll go warm up our large oven. You bring in the cake.
2: Right. Just as I thought. This is a little bit heavy for a cake. Herman! I knew it! I knew this was one of your tricks!
0: Out of my way, Mandy!
2: Ouch! You bumped into me, Herman!
0: Sorry, Mandy!
2: Yeah, I'll bet! Hey, Herman! You forgot your hatchet!
3: What did Herman forget?
2: He had a hatchet in there. I wonder what he was going to do with that.
3: Obviously, he planned to chop up our restaurant as if it were a saloon and he were Carrie Nation.
2: Now he's adding injury to insult.
3: Well, we'll just retaliate. Don't you worry.
2: Let's think of something really catastrophic this time. Something just short of arson.
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7: Andy Griffith again, and here's the fourth act of A Small Argument.
3: I'm surprised your friend Herman actually let us in here. He seemed to believe our story about wanting to kiss and make up.
2: Well, we better not blow this, Peter.
3: Just shriek loudly enough to get everyone's attention, dear.
2: Don't worry about me.
3: Mandy. Why do you keep primping?
2: I'm not primping.
3: Yes, you are. Keep peering into that mirror over there and adjusting your hair ribbon.
2: Well, to tell you the truth, since I knew that the food critic from the Times would be here, I thought I'd vamp him a little.
3: Vamp him?
2: Well, now that the sewer's all fixed and we're ready to reopen, we'll want him to come to our restaurant. And we'll want him to like us and give us a good review. You don't like the idea?
3: My dear Mandy, are you sure?

0: You're not primping for Herman?
1: Oh, don't be ridiculous.
0: Well, if indeed you are flirting with Freddie Mills from the Times, you'd better stop for two reasons. A, Freddie tries to be strictly objective. Consequently, he is harder on his friends' restaurants. And two, in light of the horrible stunt we're about to pull, the less he notices us, the better.
1: You're right.
2: Well, now, here you go, folks. Herman's special soup du jour. It's real good, so I expect you people to swill down every last bag.
1: Oh, we will, thank you. I can't believe we're doing this.
0: Yeah, it's in. Now, as soon as I lift it out of the soup with my spoon, you're on. Ready?
1: Ready.
0: Good heavens, look what I found in my soup.
3: What's wrong?
1: Ew, it's a dead cat-eaten bird. Disgusting. Yuck.
0: Now.
1: Oh, but it was in the soup. Everybody in here is eating that germy stuff.
3: That couldn't have been in the soup.
0: Herman, my friend, I too am a restaurant owner. And I believe that one should keep a cat to minimize the presence of rats and mice in the food.
3: I don't have...
0: But, Herman, there comes a time when a cat's contributions are more detrimental than helpful.
3: But I...
0: Surely your cat could have deposited this semi-digested sparrow in a receptacle other than the soup tureen. Good day. Come along, Mandy.
3: But I don't even own a cat.
4: Please, Herman, don't do anything.
3: Why shouldn't I?
4: Because this whole thing has gone far enough.
3: Daisy, you should have told Mandy that.
4: Come on, Herman, it's their opening night. They've hired this Hungarian violinist named Marika. They've ordered beautiful floral displays, and they've been working so hard on the recipes.
3: Well, I've worked hard on my restaurant, too.
4: But what about Mandy?
3: Well, what about her?
4: Don't you have some feelings left for her?
3: Some? Somewhere? I don't know.
4: In the name of those feelings, I demand that you let her open that restaurant in peace.
3: All right.
4: Really?
3: Sure.
4: Oh, good. Well, I guess I'll be moving along then.
3: Goodbye, then.
4: Bye.
3: Where's that darn phone book? Ah, here it is. Okay.

0: Hello? Marika, the mad Hungarian violinist.
1: Hello, Marika. I'm calling on behalf of the Rhapsody Restaurant on Main Street.
0: So, what do you want?
1: Well, I was just wondering if you were ready tonight with the Hungarian violins.
0: Oh, yes, we are ready. I got me, my Uncle Gabor and his cousin Nancy, and my sister Katerina. She's going to come and bring her violins, too.
1: Well, I don't know why she'd want to bring a violin with all that violence going on.
0: Darling, the more violins, the merrier.
1: Oh, is she going to crack her violin over somebody's head?
0: No, she's going to play a nice gypsy wedding song.
1: Well, I'm less interested in the music than I am in the violins.
0: Violence is no fun without music.
1: All right, we'll have music with the violins. But tell me, what are you going to do that's destructive?
0: What are you talking about, darling?
1: Violence. V-I-O-L-E-N-C-E.
0: Oh, you are saying all this time, violence. Blowing up, bang, bang.
1: Yeah, violence. You were planning on violence?
0: Of course. You want Hungarian violence, you're going to get Hungarian violence. And violence, too, if that's what you want.
1: Well, what exactly are you going to do, Marika?
0: Do? Oh, yes. I'll tell you what, darling. You come by and bring me check in advance. Then you and me and Uncle Gabor, we talk it over.
2: Well, I'm proud of us. So far, everything's going like clockwork. Even the violinists are showing up as scheduled.
3: I'm so glad Daisy talked to Herman.
4: Hey, everybody! Now is big time for what you've always wanted to see. Hungarian violins! Is my little sister Katerina on music and Gabor and Nancy bad Hungarian saber? Now, in honor of great Hungarian Revolution in 1956, a bomb!
3: Oh, no, no, not a bomb, please! It was only a cherry bomb. Everything will be fine. Oh, but please understand that we didn't plan this. It was a friend's idea of a practical joke. But anyway, there'll be free Tokay wine on the house for anyone who wants it. Peter, I've got to talk to you. Let's go in there. Peter, we have to do something.
2: Gladly. You and I alone in a dark closet is one of my favorite fantasies.
3: That's not what I'm talking about.
2: No, don't tell me. I'll guess. It's Herman.
3: Let's try arson this time.
2: I think you're being a bit rash, my dear.
3: Oh, I know.
2: But you are right. We should do something that will cause permanent and semi-permanent damage.
3: Isn't the health inspector coming to check the Main Street restaurants?
2: Yes, next week.
3: What if I tell Herman I just have to see him? I'll lure him to a coffee shop, and then you'll go into his restaurant and leave some really disgusting vermin around.
2: My dear Mandy, every restaurant has an occasional mouse or cockroach. You'd only get a warning.
3: Or what if the health inspector saw, say, a half a dozen tarantulas and a couple of poison centipedes?
2: Herman would be closed down for 3 months.
1: It was nice seeing you again, Mandy.
3: Yeah, you too. Bye, Herman.
1: Goodbye, Mandy. We'll have to do it again sometime.
3: Hi, Peter.
2: I wouldn't look so cheerful if I were you. Your little friend Herman double-crossed you.
3: He did?
2: Thoroughly. We're closed down for 3 months.
3: What? How?
2: When I came back from letting the tarantulas and poison centipedes loose in Herman's place, I found this letter from the health inspector. It was tacked to the door.
3: Why?
2: I went inside and found 3 boa constrictors, one of which was in the process of swallowing a mouse.
3: Ew!
2: I wonder who could have put them there.
3: Oh, I'll kill him for real this time. Oh, where's that Carrie Nation hatchet? Never mind, I'll do it with my bare hands.
5: Put in a punch for me, too.
3: Herman, you little creep!
1: You jerk! I mean, how dare you put those tarantulas in my restaurant? You got me closed down.
3: Well, you got us closed down.
1: After the nice time we had in the coffee shop, too.
3: I didn't know we were going to have so much fun.
1: Well, lots you care. All you care about is your pompous partner, Peter Schrudel.
3: Well, you probably got that girlfriend of yours that Daisy told me about to put those snakes in the Rhapsody.
1: What girlfriend?
3: What girlfriend? Debbie or Kathy or something.
1: I only had one date with those girls. Each.
3: Oh, sure.
1: I did. I hired Marika, the mad Hungarian violinist, to put the boa constrictor in there.
3: That was an awful thing to do.
1: Well, no worse than what you and your boyfriend did to me.
3: Boyfriend?
1: Peter Schrudel.
3: Ugh.
1: Well, what's that all about?
3: Oh, Schrudel's not my boyfriend. Oh, he's always making passes at me, but, you know, he's far too cold and normal.
1: Really? Well, hey, that's great.
3: Oh, Herman, I'm so sorry that this argument has gotten so, well, so intense.
1: Well, you started it.
3: I started it?
1: That's right.
3: Why, Herman, you little creep!
1: You jerk!
3: Oh, I think this is where we came in.
1: Mandy?
3: What?
1: I'm sorry we argued, too.
3: Oh, look what we've done. We've ruined each other. Our restaurants are closed.
1: Only for 3 months.
3: But it's 3 whole months.
1: A lot can happen in 3 months.
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6: I know everyone wants to know if we're going to have a happy ending. But the first thing we have to worry about is what happened to all those poor little tarantulas, poison centipedes, and boa constrictors that Mandy and Herman turned loose in each other's restaurants. Well, Daisy Mallory felt real bad for the homeless little creatures, so she's taken them all over to live with her and Clarence. Mandy and Herman decided that 3 months gave them just enough time to get married and go on a honeymoon. There they are, taking a boat to Bermuda.
1: Happy, Mandy?
3: Oh, yes.
6: Ah, it is happy. Isn't that nice?
3: You know, I always thought I'd end up with someone who was dashing and handsome and good-looking. I never thought I'd wind up with someone like you.
1: What do you mean? I'm not dashing and handsome?
3: Oh, you're nice-looking in your own way.
1: But not handsome. Is that what you're saying?
3: You're no Montgomery Clift.
1: Well, you're no Marilyn Monroe.
3: Herman, we're just going to start another argument. Let's drop it.
1: Yeah, you're right.
6: For a minute there, I thought I'd spoken too soon.
13: This is Elton John for the American Cancer Society. I came across some puzzling facts I think you'll be interested in. It happens that around the world there's very little cancer of the esophagus, and yet in China and a few other places, the rates for this disease are not only high, they're the highest of any tumor. Why should that be? And why is it that Japanese women run a much lower risk of getting breast cancer than American women? So far, no definite answers for these questions. But answers to these and puzzles like them are important in cancer research. Even more important, those answers could lead to saving more lives from cancer, and sometimes help prevent the disease from happening at all. That's why this research must continue. This research and other vital research that can help the biggest puzzle of all, the answer to cancer. 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Remember, it's your American Cancer Society.
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7: Hey, Alex, how did the interview go?
8: I did it! 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I can't believe it!
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0: Come in. Welcome. I'm E.G. Marshall. Welcome to the world of your overself. What is the man talking about? Overself? What's that? Well, you might say it's that part of you where your imagination resides. The truth is that, according to any number of religionists, you don't exist at all. Only your imagination. When you refer to myself, you are actually talking about an illusion created by your overself. Confusing? Certainly is to me. And it was more than confusing to Amanda Phillips.
1: You are not a ghost, Morley?
2: Of course not, Amanda. Oh, I dare say you would call me a ghost, but ghosts don't really exist. They're people. They simply live on a different plane of existence.
1: I don't know what to say.
2: Well, then don't say anything. That's the trouble with people on your plane. They say too much.
1: But these different planes of existence, Morley, it's confusing. I simply don't understand.
2: You will, my darling. You will. If you dare.
0: 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I'll be back shortly with Act One.
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5: 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So when your son wants to join a Cub Scout pack, remember to take along the whole family. That's what Cub Scouting is all about. 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They're in the white pages of your phone book.

0: No, I didn't say you don't exist, that you are not really yourself. Those who devote lifetimes to the study of what we are and why we are here, who try to understand God and our relation to Him. I'm talking, of course, of priests, ministers, Buddhist monks, even philosophers. They say it. They say that the self is your conscious, the over-self, your subconscious, and the super-self, your unconscious. You understand? If you do, you're far more knowledgeable than I am, because I don't understand at all. And as I said earlier on, neither did Amanda Phillips.
1: Well, here it is, Amanda. Hope you like.
2: Gil Franklin, it's beautiful.
1: I figured it would grab you, even though you did say you wanted to live in Greenwich Village.
2: Yes, I did. All my life in Gladesville, Iowa, I've yearned to be an actress living in Greenwich Village. But this, it's so lovely. What?
3: May I come in?
1: Oh, Mrs. Broly, of course. Let me introduce you. Amanda Phillips, rising young star of the Broadway Theater, or soon to be anyway. Mrs. Broly, landlady.
3: Delighted to meet you, dear. Is everything all right?
2: Oh, it couldn't be more so. I never expected to find anything as, well, really enchanting as this. Not at what I can afford to pay, anyhow. It is only $45 a week, isn't it?
3: Yes.
2: How can you afford to let it go at that? A place like this, furnished so nicely? Those beautiful paintings on the walls, especially that big one over the fireplace, and the garden. You can walk straight from this room into the garden. It's just lovely. I should think you could rent this for 2 or 3 times what you're asking.
3: Perhaps so, but... Yeah, well, you see, dear, I'm not only extremely old, but I'm extremely particular about whom I rent to. And as your fiancé will tell you...
2: Mr. Franklin isn't my fiancé, Mrs. Broly.
3: Oh, I thought...
1: I have hopes, Mrs. Broly. High hopes.
3: Well, now, you're such a nice man. I hope you realize them. Because certainly Miss Phillips is a most attractive and desirable... Something wrong, Miss Phillips?
2: That smell.
1: Smell?
2: Aroma, I should say. A scent. The scent of lavender.
3: Why, it's a cologne I use. Yes, a cologne. Lavender. Now, if there's anything I can do to help you get settled in, dear, anything you need, you just pick up the telephone.
2: Pick it up?
3: It connects to a switchboard. I'll answer. Well, make yourselves comfortable.
2: Strange.
1: What?
2: The smell of lavender. I didn't smell it until at least several minutes after she came in here. And another thing, it seemed to come from that direction, out there in the garden. And Gil?
1: Yes?
2: She's gone, but the scent... It's stronger.
1: You're imagining things. I don't smell anything. And no, I don't have a cold.
2: Very strange.
1: Look, I've got to get back to the office or the law firm of Belding and Maxwell will be firing their youngest partner. But I'll see you for dinner tonight, okay?
2: Very okay.
1: Pick you up at 7.
2: Well, better unpack my bag, put things away. That scent... It is. It must be coming from the garden. Locked. And no key.
3: Yes, Miss Phillips.
2: Mrs. Broly, the French doors into the garden, they're locked.
3: Yes, dear. I keep them locked.
2: You do?
3: For your protection. You see, anyone who wanted to could get over the fence around the garden and, well... An ounce of prevention, you know.
2: Yes, but I want to use the garden. What I can see through the French doors, it's enchanting. That fountain...
3: The fountain doesn't work, I'm sorry to say. Hasn't in years.
2: Even so, it'd be a nice place to sit. Those stone benches and everything. Would you bring me the key, please?
3: Why, yes. If I can find it.
2: Find it?
3: I'm not quite sure what I did with it. But don't you worry now. I'll do what I can to find it. I certainly shall.
2: Well, I never. I just never.
4: Never what, madam?
2: Oh, what? Who are you?
4: Norcross is my name. Morley Norcross. Do please forgive me. I had absolutely no intention of startling you.
2: I turn around to find you leaning casually against the French doors. The open French doors. And you... How? How did you get here?
4: Over the fence, you might say.
2: And how did you open those locked doors?
4: I didn't find them locked.
2: Well, I did.
4: Perhaps it's one of those knobs. You can open them from one side, but not the other. Let's have a look, shall we?
2: I'd rather not, if you don't mind.
4: I'm sorry. You're angry with me. I've offended you, Amanda.
2: You know my name.
4: Tit for tat. You know mine.
2: But you told me yours.
4: Then it's altogether possible that that rather huge label on your luggage told me yours.
2: Of course.
4: See?
2: For a moment, I... Well, you won't believe it, but I thought you might be some kind of ghost or something.
4: I believe it. Might I have the pleasure of showing you your garden? If you will step through your French doors into your garden, then, Miss Phillips, you can all but smell fall in the air.
2: And lavender. Yet I don't see any in the garden.
4: My cologne, I dare say.
2: You use lavender cologne?
4: Yeah, old-fashioned, isn't it? For a man, I mean.
2: Why, perhaps, but I like it, Mr. Norcross.
4: Oh, I say, call me Morley. If we're going to be friends, that is. And I hope we are. Do you?
2: Why not?
4: Why not, indeed?
2: Beautiful fountain, isn't it?
4: Yes. Yes, it's beautiful. It's simple, a peasant girl holding a tilted pitcher on her shoulder. A pitcher from which the water used to pour into that large stone basin at her feet.
2: Used to?
4: 60 years ago or so, yes.
2: 60? Well, how do you know that?
4: Oh, how do I?
2: Well, yes. You can't be more than, 40, say.
4: Thank you. Thank you, my dear.
2: So how would you know that this fountain hasn't, fountained in more than, 60 years?
4: 16 years, I said. 16. And... Well, I know because I once lived where you're about to live.
2: In that service flat, living room and kitchenette?
4: Mm-hmm.
2: Well, what did you do? what kind of work?
4: I was a dramatic coach.
2: You don't mean it. A dramatic coach?
4: An excellent one, I might say.
2: Would you... well, I hardly dare ask this, but... would you coach me?
4: Of course. I fully intended to.
2: You... Oh, now, Mr. Norcross.
4: Morley.
2: Morley. Well, you might have got my name off the luggage label, but you couldn't possibly know that I want to be an actress.
4: No?
2: No. What is it?
4: Ever read Sherlock Holmes stories?
2: No.
4: That's too bad. They're fascinating. Fascinating. Holmes could look at someone he'd never seen in all his life before and tell him everything about himself. I was an avid reader of Holmes, and somehow, I picked up the technique. For example, your makeup.
2: Oh, what about it?
4: Unless I'm mistaken, on your cheeks, that's anastic rosy glow, isn't it?
2: Why, yes.
4: And a touch of daylight orange in the corner of each eye.
2: You're amazing.
4: Of course, on stage, you'd use vermilion. But for daytime wear, you're most astute. And then, of course, your clothes are a dead giveaway. To say nothing, my dear. Nothing of your walk.
2: Unbelievable, Morley.
4: Elementary what? Elementary.
2: Would you like some tea?
4: Do you have any? I mean, you just moved in.
2: In my suitcase.
4: Then I'd love it.
2: Come along inside.
4: No, I'll sit here. I'll sit here. It's such a pleasant afternoon.
2: I'll be as quick as I can. Yes? Come in. Oh, Mrs. Brawley.
5: Found the key to the French doors, my dear.
2: Well, thank you. Though I am not sure I'll need them now.
5: Oh, I'm glad you've decided to leave them locked. Much safer.
2: But I haven't decided to leave them locked. As you can see, the doors are... Oh.
5: As I can see what?
2: Closed. I didn't close them. And if Morley had, I'd have heard him.
5: Morley? did you say? Morley?
2: Mr. Morley Norcross. He's sitting in the garden by the fountain.
5: There's no one sitting in the garden, Miss Phillips.
2: No one? Why? He's gone. And the door's locked.
5: Of course.
2: Why are you looking at me like that, Mrs. Broly?
5: Miss Phillips, finding this key put a very old woman to considerable trouble. Now, I don't mind that. I'm accustomed to it and delighted to make my tenants as comfortable as possible. But I don't like having games played on me, Miss Phillips. I don't enjoy being made a fool of. There are the keys you asked for. Please take care to lock those doors before retiring at night.
2: But Mrs. Broly...
1: Amanda, you were dead tired, beat. You probably stretched out on that couch to rest and fell off to sleep. You dreamed it all. You had to.
2: I don't remember lying down. Gil, I didn't. I started to unpack, and then the scent of lavender came to me even stronger than before. It came from the garden. I tried to go into the garden, but found the doors locked. And so I called Mrs. Broly.
1: Yes, yes, you told me all this. But, sweetheart, it couldn't have happened. It just couldn't.
2: Well, if it didn't... Oh, I don't know. I just don't know.
1: Neither do I. One thing I do know, though. I'm taking you off for the best dinner you ever had. You need it.
2: I guess I do. Won't be a minute. Put on a new face.
1: Okay. Know something?
2: What?
1: I did all right by you, finding this place. Comfortable, homey. Even the paintings on the wall, not the usual crummy stuff you find in a place like this. Pretty good art. This one over the fireplace is a knockout.
2: I haven't had a chance to look at it, really.
1: It's by, I don't know, some name here at the bottom. Can't make it out. Dated, I can make that out, 1909. It's called The Dramatic Coach.
2: Oh?
1: Shows him, the coach, teaching a girl how to act. Very handsome guy. Tall, wavy chestnut hair, worn kind of long. Blue eyes, I think. Gray at the temples, strong nose. Very strong nose. Oh. Ready so soon?
2: Let me see that.
1: The painting?
2: Yes, the...
1: Amanda, what is it?
2: The man in the painting. The dramatic coach, Gil. That's Morley Norcross.
6: Well, we may be talking about the self, the over-self, and the super-self, but so far as I'm concerned, Morley Norcross is a ghost. Now, maybe he isn't. Only my opinion. But the things going on in that Ninth Street flat, the things that happened to Amanda in that garden, you ask me, they're more than strange. They're uncanny. I wouldn't be concerned, except I remember Amanda saying she felt scared. I don't like that. It worries me. I'll be back shortly for Act Two.
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0: We're involved with an experience having to do with the occult, the esoteric. Or rather, lovely young Amanda Phillips is. As we know, she has come to New York City from Gladesville, Iowa, hopefully to become a successful actress. One can expect all sorts of things to happen to one in the Big Apple, of course. But what has already happened to Amanda on her first day is, well, to say the least, odd.
1: The man in the painting is Norcross? The man you think you met up there in the garden?
2: Gil, I know you think I'm spaced out.
1: No, I just think you dreamed it all. Fell asleep and dreamed.
2: Dreamed? About a man who was the living image of the man in that picture? A dramatic coach to boot?
1: It figures, doesn't it?
2: What do you mean, it figures?
1: Well, there he is in the painting. The painting is titled The Dramatic Coach. Your eyes may have just glanced at it, but your brain, it registered it clearly. You were tired, worn out from your trip, you stretched out to rest, fell asleep, and voila, dreamed of the man in the painting. The man who said he was a dramatic coach.
2: Well, I don't remember falling asleep. But what you say makes sense. That's what must have happened, I guess.
1: Sure. And speaking of getting rest, young lady, you've had a long, tiring day, so I'm going to split.
2: Oh, it's only 10 o'clock, Gil. You don't have to...
1: No, you're tired. And now that I've got you here in New York, you can count on seeing a lot of me, if you want to.
2: Oh, of course I want to.
1: You sound as if you really mean that, Amanda.
2: Oh, Gil. Sweetheart, you know how I feel about you. It's just that...
1: It's the great white way beckons. It's a career on Broadway or nothing.
2: No, a career on Broadway or marriage and kids. Oh, Gil, darling, look, I've got to try it first. I've got to satisfy myself that I've got talent or I haven't. That I can make it or I can't. That, look, I've just got to have my chance. Be patient, please.
1: For you will outdo the patience of Job. Good night, honey.
2: Good night, my darling. I am tired. Into bed, Ethel Barrymore Phillips. What? Lavender. The scent of lavender again. From the garden. He's there. Sitting by the fountain. And I'm not sleeping. Not dreaming. Oh, locked. Keys. Morley?
1: Amanda.
2: What are you doing here at this hour?
1: Ah, it's such a beautiful evening. Full white moon.
2: Yes.
1: Isn't it an enchantment? The jet black buildings tall against the night sky. Lights shining yellow and orange in windows here and there. And here, right here in the midst of it all, a small oasis of peace and quiet. Loveliness.
2: You keep talking like that, Morley, and you will cast a spell over me.
1: I will, Rhonda. Amanda, do you mind my coming here of an evening, now and then? I won't, if you say no.
2: Well, no, I suppose it's all right. You come when you want to.
1: Thank you, my dear. Thank you.
2: Morley?
1: Yes?
2: There's a painting over the fireplace. It's called The Dramatic Coach. And the man in the painting, the coach, looks exactly like you.
1: Yes. Yes, he does. It was painted by Scott Costain in 1909. The man in the painting is my grandfather, whose name was also Morley Norcross.
2: Oh.
1: You didn't... You didn't think...
2: Yeah, I'm afraid I did.
1: No, you couldn't have.
2: But, look, if you haven't lived here in 16 years, you said?
1: Yes, 16.
2: Well, what's the painting doing here now?
1: You have no doubt heard of actors being forced to leave their luggage behind because of non-payment of rent.
2: And you? Oh, Morley.
1: But it's quite all right, Amanda. It's quite all right, especially since I can look at it almost as much as I want to. I can take a peek now and then through the French doors.
2: You poor man. You love that painting, don't you?
1: You're very perceptive. Yes, I do love it. As much as I love this fountain.
2: The fountain?
1: Yes. Did Mrs. Broly tell you? No. I don't suppose she did. There's a legend goes along with this fountain.
2: A legend?
1: It's rather tragic,
2: All the better. The more romantic.
1: Perhaps. A man, someone who lived in that flat where you live now, as I lived, a man committed suicide at this very spot.
2: Oh, no. Why?
1: I think the phrase of the time was unrequited love.
2: Oh, Morley, that is romantic.
1: It didn't seem so then.
2: What?
1: I mean to say, the man must have felt the very depths of misery, experienced the most frightful emotional horrors to kill himself. He committed the greatest sin known to man or God.
2: Suicide.
1: No. Despair. And in despairing, renounced his faith in God. No one who believes in God truly believes can ever give way to despair. Amanda, you remember that.
2: Yes, Morley, I shall.
1: As for the legend, the fountain ran red with blood, his blood. And then it stopped flowing, just stopped. They've tried to get it flowing again and again, but they have failed every time. According to the legend, it never will flow again until...
2: Until?
1: Until someone, somewhere, sometime, does something so supremely unselfish, so totally and completely selfless, that the sin of suicide committed here is paid for.
2: Beautiful. So beautiful.
1: And when that happens, if ever it does, the fountain will gush forth once more. I was wondering...
2: Yes?
1: Would you have any objection if I came in? Only for a moment. To have a closer look at that painting.
2: Why, of course not. Come along.
1: Thank you, Amanda.
2: Your grandfather, was he a dramatic coach, too? Or did he just pose for...
1: No. He coached actors and actresses just as I do.
2: Well, there it is.
1: Yes, there it is.
2: Amazing, the resemblance.
1: Isn't it? Isn't it?
2: Was your grandfather, was he the man who killed himself in the garden?
1: Yes.
2: And she, the girl in the painting.
1: Oh, he loved her. He loved her. And she loved him. Well, so she let him believe. She was one of his pupils. Beautiful. Talented. I can't tell you how beautiful. How talented.
2: Oh, I shouldn't think you could. Since you weren't born yet.
1: Yes. Yes, that's quite true. Quite true. It's only hearsay.
2: Well, what happened?
1: Well, she began to get rather good parts and began to be known. And, well, she met a wealthy man and fell in love with him. Or some said his money.
2: Oh, dear. It must have been tragic.
1: It was more than I could bear.
2: You?
1: Oh, my grandfather, of course.
2: But you said more than you could dare.
1: My imagination. I have a flair. I have a talent for placing myself in a situation of becoming the people involved. I imagine myself. Well, you've played the game called imagination, of course.
2: No, I've never even heard of it.
1: No, it's a wonderful game. And incidentally, extremely helpful to an actor or actress. Would you care to play it? Let's do. Now, let's imagine ourselves to be, well, those two people in the painting.
2: All right. How do we go about it?
1: First, look closely at the painting.
2: Mm-hmm.
1: Try to see every detail. Every detail. For instance, the furniture.
2: Old-fashioned. High-backed couch with brocaded upholstery and antimacassars.
1: That's right.
2: And the table lamps. Beaded lamps, they call them, I think.
1: That's right. And the gas jets on the walls. Notice?
2: How could I help but notice? I feel as if those lamps are actually lit. As if the gas jets are really glowing. As if I...
1: Yes.
2: I'm in the room with him. His arms around me, his lips close to mine.
1: Go on.
2: It's all so real. I am that woman in the painting.
1: You are. You have become her. You have become Iris Jordan.
2: Iris Jordan?
1: That was her name. Is her name, because you bring it to life again. Iris. Oh, Iris. Iris.
2: No.
1: Iris,
2: what are you doing?
1: Darling,
2: let me go.
1: I love you.
2: Morley. Mr. Norcross.
1: Please, Iris.
2: Unhand me, sir.
1: Iris.
2: You hear me, sir? Unhand
1: please,
2: me.
1: Please.
2: I told you I no longer love you. I love another, Thomas Broly, and I'm going to marry
1: don't
2: him.
1: Don't do this to me, Iris, I beg you.
2: Miss Phillips.
1: I beg
2: open
1: you,
2: the
1: don't.
2: Door.
1: I can't bear it. I can't
2: Miss
1: bear it.
2: Miss Phillips.
1: I'll kill myself. Do you hear me? I'll kill myself.
2: Miss Phillips. Miss Phillips. What? Is...
3: Why were you crying out like that?
2: We... I guess I got carried away, but we were only playing a game.
3: A game? We?
2: Morley Norcross and... Why? He's not here. Mrs. Broly? Broly? Is your first name Iris?
3: Oh, what if it is?
2: Are you... Were you the... girl in that painting?
3: I think you're out of your mind.
2: You were the girl in that painting, weren't you? You were an actress. And you were in love with Morley Norcross, but you jilted him for a man named Broly. Thomas Broly.
3: Miss Phillips, I will ask you to vacate these premises in the morning.
2: This room, that garden, they're haunted, aren't they?
3: I don't know what you're talking about.
2: Oh, yes, you do. Not only the room and the garden, but that painting, all haunted by the ghost of Morley Norcross, the man you loved and then jilted more than 60 years ago. That's why you rent this place so cheaply, $45 a week. Tenants just don't stay here very long, do they? How long has it been since the last tenant, Mrs. Broly? How long?
3: Well, more than a year.
2: I see.
3: What happened to the last tenant? Dead. Found dead in the garden. She'd been strangled.
2: And that's why you weren't able to rent the place?
3: No. The tenant before her...
2: Found dead? Strangled?
3: Yes, my dear child, I only pretended to be angry with you and demanded you to leave to save your life.
2: After letting me rent the place?
3: I hoped the haunting was over, but... I see now it isn't. Morley's ghost will haunt this place, haunt me till the moment I die. You must go in the morning.
2: No.
3: No?
2: I'm not afraid of ghosts, Mrs. Broly. But more than that, I don't want to leave. Don't ask me why. I don't know.
3: I'm afraid I do.
2: What?
3: Because you've done what I'm almost sure the others did. They couldn't bring themselves to leave either. And they didn't know why, nor did I then. But I think I'm beginning to know that. You've fallen in love with Morley Norcross, Miss Phillips. You've fallen in love with a ghost.
0: Well, there's a twist for you. Has Amanda fallen in love with the ghost of Morley Norcross? Or is some other power, some other force at work? Let's not forget that we've been talking about not ghosts, but the baffling, the mysterious complexities of the human mind. I'll return shortly with Act 3.

0: you've said it all.
1: Anheuser-Busch, St. Louis.
2: It's quite an honor being named Crusade co-chairman for the American Cancer Society. It's something that you really want to live up to. I'm Peter Graves, and when I was approached by the people of the American Cancer Society, I gave a lot of thought as to how I might best fulfill this job. And my decision was to reach as many people as I possibly could with information that might help them save their own lives from cancer. 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

0: fall in love with a ghost. That surely must be a curious experience, to say nothing of a dangerous one. Especially when, if previous tenants of Amanda's little apartment did the same thing, they were strangled to death as a result. But why? Morley Norcross, his ghost, that is, seems a charming, gentle, anything but violent spirit. So why? Amanda certainly has no answer. As for Gil, the man who hopes to marry her...
1: I just don't quite believe it. This story of yours of what happened here last night...
2: It's true, Gil, every word of it. You can check it out if you want to. You're a lawyer. Go to police headquarters or wherever you go. Find out if two women were strangled here or not.
1: If you believe all this, what are you staying here for?
2: Mrs. Broly says, thinks, I've fallen in love with Morley.
1: Now I've heard everything. You in love with a ghost. Amanda, you don't think you are, do you?

0: angry with you. And we've never quarreled like this before, never.
1: Oh, sweetheart, I'm sorry. I really am. Now, come on now. Dry the eyes.
0: Oh, Gil.
1: I can't believe you're in love with a ghost. But you wouldn't be in love with another man, would you?
0: Oh, don't be silly. Let's go or I'll be late for my audition.
2: Belding and Maxwell.
0: Gilbert Franklin, please.
2: One moment.
3: Hello?
0: Gil? Amanda. Oh, Gil, I'm so excited.
3: You got the part?
0: Not the little part. The walk-on. Gil, they listened to me for the ingenue lead. And I got it. I got it.
3: Ingenue lead? Hey, that's fantastic. I can't believe it.
0: I can't either.
3: Now, this calls for a celebration. I'll take you out to dinner tonight. A champagne dinner.
0: No. Let's celebrate here.
3: At your place?
0: I haven't cooked in a week. I'll go out and do some shopping.
3: Okay. And I'll bring the champagne. Enough for the three of us.
0: The three of us?
3: You, me, and your ghost boyfriend.
0: I don't think that's very funny, Gil.
3: I put my foot in it again. Forgive me. Now, come on, tell me you forgive me.
0: I forgive you.
3: And, honey?
0: Yeah?
3: And ask Morley Norcross to forgive me, too.
0: Well, I never. I just never.
1: I just never. You know, Amanda, that's virtually becoming a cue line for me.
0: Morley!
1: Why have you gone so white? Why are you trembling so?
0: I know now that you're a ghost. Oh. It makes me feel scary.
1: Oh, please, no. The last thing in the world I want is to frighten you. That you ought to know that, particularly since I did all I could today to help you get the ingenue lead in Hope Springs Eternal.
0: You?
1: Didn't you know?
0: Yes, I did. I felt something. Something that lifted me above myself, above my talent. It made me act as I've never acted before. But I didn't know it was you.
1: It was. I was there all the time, coaching you. Now, still frightened of me?
0: No, not really. Only...
1: Yes?
0: Did you strangle them, Morley?
1: The two women who lived here before you? Yes. I confess it, I did.
0: Why?
1: The painting there above the fireplace... I didn't tell you the whole story behind it.
0: Why not?
1: I was ashamed.
0: Ashamed?
1: Of what I did to Iris, or tried to do. You see, my dear, she didn't leave me for Thomas Broly just because she'd fallen out of love with me. I was the reason she fell out of love. My ungovernable temper.
0: Temper?
1: Rage is a closer word. Violent rage. Another word for it would be... ego. My ego that demanded its way or I would fly into an insane fury. Iris, yes, the withered little woman who was your landlady, feared me. Loved me, but feared me. And that is why she left me. That is why, let me also confess, I killed myself out there by the fountain. Not from despair, as I told you. Not from misery. But from sheer, limitless, violent rage. And I have been paying for it ever since.
0: Oh, Morley, you helped me today. How can I help you?
1: Amanda, are you sure you want to?
0: Oh, yes.
1: Very sure?
0: Very sure.
1: Then meet me by the fountain tonight at 12:10 tonight.
0: 12:10?
1: That was the hour I took my life. Promise you'll be there.
0: I'll be there, Morley. I promise.
1: All right, Amanda. All right, I'll leave.
0: Gil, don't be angry.
1: What'd you expect me to be? I invite you to dinner to celebrate. You say, oh, no, come to my place, I'll make dinner. I come, I bring the champagne, and from the minute dinner is over, you keep suggesting I leave.
0: Gil, it's late.
1: 11:45 midnight is late.
0: It is for me. I've had a long, nerve-wracking day, and
1: Okay, I'm going. Do you want to know something? I may not be back.
0: Oh, Gil. Gil. The scent of lavender coming from the garden. Yes, Morley, I'm coming.

0: is it?
1: Gil Franklin, Mrs. Broly.
0: Just a minute. Just a minute. What do you mean, disturbing an old woman at this hour of the night? I need my rest.
1: And I need my girl, Mrs. Broly. The girl I intend to marry.
0: What's that got to do with me?
1: Maybe nothing, maybe everything. All I know, there's something queer going on here, especially tonight. And I intend to get to the bottom of it. Mrs. Broly, I want to know the whole story. The whole story, you understand? Of what's happened in that room since Morley Norcross committed suicide over 60 years ago.
2: Amanda?
3: Morley!
2: I startled you again.
3: Not really. It's just 10 of 12.
2: And a beautiful moonlit night.
3: Very beautiful.
2: You're ready. You're sure you're ready to keep your promise.
3: Oh, yes. Oh, yes. What do you want me to do?
2: Amanda, you think of me as a ghost.
3: You are.
2: Ghost. Ghost, it's only a word, my dear. Because I am dead doesn't mean I don't exist. I do. I am as alive as you. Only I live on a different plane of existence now.
3: A different plane of existence?
2: You might even say a different level of consciousness.
3: I don't understand.
2: No mortal does. No mortal can.
3: Oh, try.
2: It's as simple as this. Nothing is. Nothing begins, nothing ends. It's all the same. A continuum. Only on different levels, varying planes of life, of living. To sum it up, my darling, there is no such thing as life. No such thing as death.
3: I guess I don't understand.
2: You know, the level I'm on, I don't understand all of it either. This only do I know. The world that was once mine and is now yours is nothing but illusion. Illusion, my dearest. That is all it is. So it will be only an illusion you leave now.
3: Leave? My world?
2: To enter mine.
3: Oh!
2: You promised. Remember, you promised.
3: Yes, but... Oh, Morley, how can I leave it? My world?
2: Illusion.
3: Illusion, reality, call it what you like, I don't know. But Morley, I'm going to be the ingenue lead in a Broadway play. It's what I've wanted, dreamed of, yearned for since I was a child. I can't leave that.
2: You must.
3: I can't.
2: I tell you, you must. Can't you understand? What you're leaving is nothing. Nothing to what you'll find on my plane. I'm not taking anything from you. I'm giving you everything.
3: But what I want...
2: You promised! You promised! Rotten hell if you didn't promise!
3: You're strangling me!
2: You promised! You promised me!
3: And I'll keep my promise. I didn't say I wouldn't. Only that I wanted something else. So much... So much.
2: You wanted it? That much? You want it? That much?
3: Yes.
2: But you would give it up? For me?
3: A promise is a promise.
2: Oh, and a selfless act is a selfless act.
3: What?
1: Amanda? Amanda?
0: She's not here in the room. The girl...
2: Look, Amanda. Look. And listen.
3: The fountain, it's flowing again. And birds singing in the garden at midnight.
2: Remember, I said the fountain would never flow again. The birds sing no more until someone, somewhere, sometime, did something so supremely unselfish, so totally and completely selfless, that the act of suicide committed here, my suicide, would be painful. Oh, Amanda... Amanda.
1: Amanda?
2: I knew it would be you. I knew it.
1: Amanda?
2: And I was right. Amanda.
3: Gil! Oh, Gil!
2: Darling.
0: The fountain. Oh, my God, the fountain.
3: Yes, it's flowing again, Mrs. Broly, and the birds are singing.
0: I don't understand. I
3: don't try. Just don't bother trying, Mrs. Broly.
0: But I must, because... I've always had the feeling that if ever the fountain started again, I would stop.
2: You would?
0: Oh.
3: Gail, catch her. She's fainted.
1: No, Amanda. She's dead.
3: Not dead, Gil. Alive. Very much alive. On another level. Another plane of existence. And, oh, God, make it a happier one for her. And Morley.
4: Planes of existence. Levels of consciousness. The self. The over-self. The super-self. What do I know? Comes to that, what do you know? We don't. Because if what I read, what they tell me, is so, our brains simply aren't equipped to understand. I once asked a Buddhist monk about this, and he said, you mustn't try to understand. Just experience. That says it all, I guess. I'll be back shortly.
5: If you take a look at the 1975 cars, you'll notice a European influence. And there are some new American cars that rival the Europeans. One being Buick's new Skylark SR, with its touring car interior and spirited little V6 engine. But don't think of the Skylark SR as a European tourer. We're proud of the fact that it's a Buick. You will be too.
6: Buick. Dedicated to the free spirit in just about everyone.
7: 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They were happy and busied themselves at work they enjoyed. They were kind to the earth, and it gave back to them. No one had to lock doors or put fences around their land. Everyone had enough to eat. The sick and the aged were cared for. The people stood proud and tall.
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4: Amanda Phillips didn't become a Broadway star. She became Mrs. Gilbert Franklin. Oh, she played the ingenue lead in Hope Springs Eternal, all right. But the play folded in New Haven. Well, if Morley Norcross was right, it doesn't much matter. After all, the world we live in, you and I, nothing but illusion. Some illusion. Our cast included Diane Baker, John Newland, Anne Seymour, and Dennis Cole. The entire production was under the direction of Hyman Brown.
10: Now, a preview of our next tale.
11: I'm not with the police, I swear it.
12: And why all the questions, huh? Why all the nosing around?
11: Are you hurting me?
13: Take it easy. I don't want no trouble in here.
12: She's something. She's got to be. Best told her I do business in your place, and now she shows up here the next morning. Don't that sound fishy to you?
13: Well, it's funny.
12: Come on, baby, Jim.
11: Jimmy, don't. I was just the statue. Oh, I just wanted the statue.
12: The what?
13: I guess she used this thing.
12: What's the statue got to do with... Wait a minute. You're right, Worma. She's not a cop. Yeah, she's been acting like a cop, but that's not what she is.
11: Please let me go. I didn't mean any harm.
12: Please let me go. Sugar, you're not a cop at all. What you are is a nun.
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14: Good afternoon, ladies and gentlemen. This is Conrad Nagel greeting you from the stage of the Silver Theater in Hollywood and bringing you the 23rd production in our new series. But before we raise the curtain on today's performance, we'd like to announce that next week, Silver Theater will star Lee Tracy and Shirley Ross. Other names that already grace our guest book for future dates are those of Joan Crawford, Helen Hayes, and many other brilliant stars. But now the house lights are lowered and the silver curtain rises on Act One of Son of the Navy by Grover Jones and True Boardman. Ginger Rogers is starred as Stephanie Hartman, with Elliot Lewis as Jack Malone and Billy Cook as Tommy. It's Weigh Anchor Day in San Diego, southernmost continental base of the Pacific Fleet. The Navy wharves are thronged and colorful as officers and men alike, their shore leaves ended, add another to the endless succession of farewells that is ever the lot of the men of the sea. But there's one farewell that's strangely different from most of the others.
15: Oh, Nelson.
16: Yes, Chief.
15: Hold that ship forward a minute.
16: Aye, Chief. Hey, hold it down there.
15: Now, Steve, listen to me. I'm serious. You can't go on following me from port to port.
17: Why can't I?
15: Because I won't stand for it, that's why. You're going home to...
17: To Aunt Elizabeth, where I will lead a normal life and eventually marry some nice young fellow who's never seen a battleship. You can save your breath, darling. I know it by heart.
15: And it's right.
17: Sure it is. We'll talk it over when I meet you at San Pedro.
15: You're not going to meet me in San Pedro.
17: Any bets? Oh, Dad, why should we kid ourselves? My name's Stephanie, but it should have been Stephen. Stephen Hartman, Jr. And if it had been, I'd been in uniform right now out there in one of those ships.
15: You would not. You'd be in Annapolis.
16: Hey,
15: you'd be...
16: Chief! We've got to get underway.
15: Okay, I'm coming. So long, kid. Drive up to Pedro, then. But we're going to have this out once and for all up there. Bye, Steve.
17: Sure. We'll have it out once and for all. And I'll go right on meeting you every time you sail into port. So long, Chief.
15: So long.
17: Give my love to the Admiral.
18: Sure, Bud. You could phone in for a taxi, but San Diego's 12 miles down the highway. If you really got to get on board by 3 o'clock, your only chance is to hook a ride. Like that little kid out there is trying to do.
19: Oh, you're right. I'll try it.
18: Hope you make it, sailor.
15: Hey! Ride down, hey!
20: Hi, Mr. Sailor.
19: Hello, son.
15: Hey! Hey, how's about a ride?
20: Ride, mister? Sure go whizzing by, don't they, Mr. Sailor?
19: Hey, son, look, I got to get into San Diego, see? My ship sails in half an hour, and I got to be on board.
20: Gosh, we have to walk the plank or something if you're late?
19: Well, never mind that, but be a good kid and go sit down till I get a ride. They're less apt to stop if there's two of us.
20: Okay, only I...
19: Only what?
20: I got a better idea. I mean, we was kind of to walk along the road together. Like you was my pop, see? And you hold my hand, and I kind of pretend to have a sore foot or something, like this.
19: Hey, swell. Oh, here comes the car. Grab my hand, son.
20: You're my pop, huh?
19: Right. Come on, now. Hey, hey, how's about a ride?
20: Maybe I ain't lipping enough. How's this?
19: No, guys like that one wouldn't stop if you were crawling.
20: Hey, Pop, what are all those stripes in your sleeve? Are you a captain or something?
19: No, I'm not a captain, son. But I'm something almost as good.
20: What's that?
19: Quartermaster, first class.
20: Gee, honest? First class? Swell. What's a quartermaster?
19: Well, never mind. Hey, get your limp working. Here come a flock of cars. Hey, ride, buddy!
20: Ride! We ain't doing so good, are we, Pop?
19: I'll say we're not.
20: What kind of ship are you on? A submarine?
19: Cruiser, Memphis.
20: What's a cruiser?
19: Hey, look, son, I haven't got time to describe the Navy to you.
20: Sure you have. So what's a... Hey, look, that car that just passed going the other way. It's turning around.
19: Huh?
20: There's a lady in it.
19: Yeah. Hey, here, grab my hand again. All right, come on. Limp now. Hey, how's about a ride?
17: Ooh. Hop in, quartermaster.
20: Me too?
19: Yeah, get in the back, son.
20: Okay, Pop.
19: Hey, thanks for turning around, miss. You see, I gotta...
17: You've gotta be on board by 3 o'clock, I know.
19: You're pretty well informed, aren't you?
17: Pretty well. What ship, quartermaster?
19: The Memphis.
17: The Memphis. Uh-huh. Captain Mann commanding. 40 officers and 560 men. Displacement 7,000 tons. 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Is that right?
19: Hey, what is this?
20: Gosh, she knows everything, don't she, Pop?
19: Well, quiet and sit down while we learn all about the fleets. Huh?
20: I know. Bet you she's a spy. Are you a spy, lady?
19: No, how does it happen you do know so much about the fleet?
17: Well, why shouldn't I? The Pacific Squadron hasn't sailed into a coast port in 3 years that I wasn't on hand to watch it.
19: Oh, I get it. Sailor's wife.
17: Sailor's wife? Listen, mister, if I was an old maid of 106, I wouldn't marry the best sailor that ever scrubbed the gun deck.
19: Well, you wouldn't. I thought you were crazy about the Navy.
17: I am. I love the Navy, but I hate sailors.
20: Guess she told you, Pop.
19: Shut up. You got to learn to have respect for ladies, son. Particularly the sort of ladies who follow the fleet.
17: Just one more crack like that and you'll get out and walk, mister. And of course it would be an awful thing for the Memphis to weigh anchor without a quartermaster. The Navy would never be the same. We made it. You've got 5 minutes to grab a water taxi and get out there.
19: Yeah, and thanks. Sorry about what I said. Maybe I was wrong.
17: Maybe you were wrong.
19: So long. Hey, water taxi to the Memphis.
17: Goodbye.
20: So long, Pop. Goodbye.
17: Hey, I forgot about you. Hey, wait, is he just going to go off and leave you?
20: Huh? I guess so.
17: But don't you live here?
20: I don't live no place special.
17: No place special, but isn't he your father?
20: Who, him?
17: Yeah.
20: Oh, sure. Sure, he's my pop, lady.
17: Well, then why? Hey, sailor! Quartermaster! Hey, what about your kid? Hey!
20: He didn't hear you.
17: Well, of all the low, underhanded tricks... Abandoning a kid.
20: Gosh, what's he gonna do?
17: Do? If that big lug thinks he's going to get away with this, he's crazy. We're going to San Pedro to meet the Memphis. And if your father doesn't take care of you, I'll see that it gets to the Secretary of the Navy. Come on.

0: warship's bigger than a cruiser, and a cruiser's bigger than a destroyer, and a destroyer's bigger than a submarine, and an airplane carrier's bigger than any of them.
1: Very good. Go to the head of the class.
0: Gosh, I'll know all about the Navy if I talk to you much.
1: Your father could teach you if he was worth his salt.
0: Yeah. I guess Pop ain't worth much.
1: Say, do you realize I don't even know your father's name?
0: Huh? Oh, he uses lots of names.
1: Lots of names?
0: Mm-hmm. He changes them, kind of.
1: Well, what's your name? I mean, your last name.
0: It's Gordon. Tommy Gordon.
1: Well, then that's your father's name. Your father's name's Gordon.
0: Uh-huh. I guess so.
1: How old are you, Tommy?
0: 9. How old are you?
1: Well, that's a question you're not supposed to ask girls, but I'm 23.
0: Gosh, you're awful old. You could be my mom, I bet you.
1: Well, wouldn't I do for a sister maybe instead?
0: Oh, moms are better.
1: Where is your mother, Tommy?
0: I don't know.
1: Oh, I'm sorry. And he was going to desert you. He ought to be shot.
0: You mean Pop?
1: Yes, and when I see him, I'm going to tell him so. I've tried every way to find him, Dad. Now you've got to help me.
2: But, Stevie, you've got no business mixing up in it. Report the man and turn the kid over to the police.
1: But I can't do that, Dad. There's Tommy to think of. It'd break his heart to have his father discharged from the service.
2: But you don't even know this fellow's name.
1: But there wouldn't be more than one quartermaster on the Memphis answering that description. Please, darling, all you have to do is get in touch with his chief on the Memphis. Have him fix it for Tommy's father to be in front of the San Pedro Library tomorrow at 3:00. And then...
3: The public library? What is this, a rib?
4: It's no rib. Hartman on the Tulsa says you gotta be there, see?
3: Yeah, but why?
4: Yeah, you're asking me? Just be there. And at 3:00.
0: What time is it?
1: 3:10, Tommy.
0: Guess Pop ain't coming, huh?
1: He isn't coming, Tommy.
0: That's good.
1: What'd you say?
0: Nothing.
1: I don't understand how it could... There he is. Tommy, where are you going?
0: Huh? I was just going.
1: What, don't you want to see your father now that I've found him?
0: Sure. Sure, I guess so.
1: Well, then, come on. Here, take my hand.
0: Yes, ma'am.
1: Good afternoon, quartermaster. You wouldn't be looking for us by any chance.
3: Huh? Oh, hello. Hey, what are you doing up here? Hi, son.
0: Hello, Pop.
1: Well, I've seen cool individuals before, but none of them ever topped you.
3: Huh? Hey, now, look, sister, you better not tell me it's you I'm here to meet, because if it is, I don't appreciate the gag, see?
1: The gag? Now, listen, Mr. Gordon, if that's what your name is...
3: Well, it's not. Whatever your racket is, I won't have some. You may be the best-looking girl in 40 ports, but that doesn't mean...
1: My racket! And I was trying to go easy on you for Tommy's sake. Well, you should be court-martialed. Listen, Tommy, you're better off without a father than...
3: Hey, wait a minute. What do you mean he's better off without a father?
1: Go ahead. Try to lie out of it. Try to pretend you didn't abandon your own son.
3: Abandon my... Oh, so that's it. Kid?
0: Yeah, Pop?
3: Don't call me that.
0: But you said...
3: Never mind what I said. Did you tell this girl I was your father? Answer me.
1: Tommy? Of course you did. Tell him so.
0: I don't feel good. My stomach hurts.
3: Answer my question.
0: Well, you said we could pretend when we was hooking rides and I called you Pop.
1: Tommy.
0: And... Huh?
1: Well, you better go get in the car. I'll be there in a minute.
0: Okay.
1: I ought to say something, but I don't know what to say.
3: Oh, that's okay. So the kid really told you I was his dad. That's kind of funny when you think of it.
1: It's not funny for him.
3: Huh? Oh, he'll forget about it. And what are you going to do with him? Take him back to San Diego?
1: Yeah.
3: Hey, his folks will be looking for him. You better be careful or they'll be after you for kidnapping. Maybe I better come along with you to explain.
1: No, don't bother.
3: You know, lots of kids his age are terrific liars. They get that way reading fairy stories and just...
1: Really?
3: Hey, what's wrong with you?
1: I don't know. I guess I'm just mad at you because I haven't got any right to be mad. You better go now.
3: Yeah. So long. Hey, what's your name?
1: Steve. Steve Hartman.
3: Steve?
1: For Stephanie.
3: Screwy name. It's okay, though. I'm Jack Malone.
1: Oh. I better go. Tommy will think I've deserted him.
3: Hey, wait a minute. Was that on the level, what you said about going wherever the fleet goes?
1: Why?
3: Oh, because I owe you dinner or something for all the trouble I've caused you, and we're going to be in Frisco for about 3 weeks. Well, there's a little chop suey place called the Lotus Bowl.
1: You mean that place on Grant Avenue?
3: Yeah, so how's about dinner next Thursday night?
1: I don't know. Well,
3: you've almost got to. How else am I going to learn what happened to my son, Tommy?
1: Okay. I'll meet you there at 7.
3: That's a date. So long, Steve.
1: So long, sailor. And whatever gave you the idea that I wanted you to kiss me?
3: Well, I don't know. Didn't you?
1: I don't know either. Beat it, will you?
3: Sure. See you Thursday. Say goodbye for me to the kid.
1: I will. So long. Where are you, Tommy? Tommy, what are you doing in the back of the car?
0: Nothing.
1: You weren't crying?
0: Uh-uh.
1: Now, look, Tommy. Sit here beside me.
0: Okay.
1: You shouldn't tell lies. You know that, don't you?
0: But I wasn't lying. Honest, I wasn't. I was just pretending.
1: I see. Well, now, let's stop pretending, Tommy. Who are your father and mother? Where are they? Tommy, come on, you've got to tell me.
0: Well, you see...
1: Tommy, you're not an orphan.
0: Uh-huh.
1: And you ran away from a home?
0: Mm-hmm.
1: But why? Weren't they kind to you?
0: Oh, sure. Sure, it was swell. But there's no future to it.
1: No future?
0: Well, not for kids my age. You see, we all got the kind of fathers and mothers we want all picked out. When they come there to the home to adopt kids, the one we like don't like us. You always want little kids, the squalors. If you're over 4 and got freckles and a couple of teeth out, you haven't got a chance.
1: I see.
0: So I thought maybe out on my own, I could find folks for myself. That's why I said that about the countermaster.
1: Quartermaster.
0: No, quartermaster. You see, he was the kind of father I wanted. The kind I'd pick out if us kids could really do the picking instead of being picked. That's really why I said he was my pop.
1: Tommy, do you really want that sailor for a father?
0: You mean for keeps?
1: For keeps.
0: Sure, but I can't. He's sore at me. Hey, where are we going? Back to San Diego?
1: San Diego? No, Tommy, we're following the fleet, you and I, to Frisco. He doesn't know it yet, but if they don't arrest me for kidnapping in the meantime, you're going to adopt a father.
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0: Little did Richard Wagner know when he wrote that score that a century later it would become the inspiration for a new pattern in solid silver, international sterling silver. But that's what actually happened. And the pattern prelude, like the music it was named after, is pure delight. I saw it myself yesterday, ladies and gentlemen, and I say to you sincerely that no lovelier design has ever come from the hand of a silversmith. No lovelier pattern in solid silver. 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Again, the house lights dim, the silver curtain rises on the concluding act of Son of the Navy, starring Ginger Rogers as Steve Hartman and Elliot Lewis as Jack Malone and Billy Cook as Tommy. A week has passed, a week filled for Steve with all the complexity of being unofficial parent to a 9-year-old and realizing that it will take strategy to get Tommy the father he desires. Steve has been making plans.
1: Steve, this whole thing is nonsense. What does a quartermaster want with an adopted kid?
2: In this case, that's not the point, Dad. The kid happens to want the father. And I know how to work it, too. I've got to condition Jack Malone to the idea of being a father.
1: You what?
2: I have dinner with Jack tonight. I see him again tomorrow. Maybe every day while his leave lasts. And every time I see him, I talk about boys. How swell they are and how important fathers are to them. Then at the psychological time, I spring Tommy on him.
1: You do. And he rushes right down the steps and adopts the kid.
2: Any bets?
1: I'll bet you get put in jail. That's what I'll bet. And there's another thing. How do you know this Malone fellow is the right kind of a father for the kid? If he would adopt him, I mean.
2: He'd be a swell father.
1: Oh, he would. And how do you know?
2: What is it women are supposed to have, Dad? Intuition or something? Let's call it that.
1: Yeah, we'll call it that. Okay, go ahead. It's crazy. But why should you suddenly turn sane at your age?
2: You see, I'm through first, and you bet I couldn't eat with chopsticks.
3: Hooray for the champ.
2: Oh, that was a swell dinner.
3: Not bad.
2: Jack.
3: Huh?
2: I brought you a present.
3: A present?
2: Mm-hmm. Look.
3: A book. Tom Sawyer by Mark Twain. Yeah, that's swell, but what's the idea?
2: Oh, I don't know. It's just sort of a classic of American boyhood, don't you think?
3: Yeah, sure. Say, isn't your hair different tonight from the way it was in Pedro?
2: A little. That was funny that day in front of the library, wasn't it?
3: Yeah, I thought about that, Steve. You know,
2: I mean, about Tommy.
3: Huh? Oh, yeah. Uh-huh. Yeah, the kid. You got him back to his folks all right, didn't you?
2: No, Jack.
3: Huh?
2: You see, Tommy hasn't got any folks. He'd run away from an orphan home when you met him that day on the highway.
3: Honest?
2: Mm-hmm.
3: Now, what do you know? Hey, look. What color are your eyes, anyway? Sometimes they're green, and then again, they're blue.
2: Jack, listen to me.
3: Yeah, how's that for plain and fancy rowing?
2: Well... You know, it's great exercise, rowing. Every 9-year-old boy ought to have somebody to teach him.
3: Yeah, what brought that up?
2: Oh, nothing. Guess maybe I was thinking about Tommy again.
3: Listen, will you forget Tommy? How's about the lunch?
2: Sure. Here it is.
3: Oh. Hey, what's that in the top of the basket?
2: Oh, I brought you another book.
3: Yeah? Mm-hmm.
2: Yeah, did you ever read Sorrel and Son?
3: No. Thanks. Say, are you trying to educate me or something?
2: Something like that. Well, come on, let's eat lunch.

0: I know now. They're blue.
1: What?
0: Your eyes. Look, Steve.
1: We better go back inside.
0: Yeah, but it was your idea to come out here on the balcony.
1: Well, it was just to give you this. Another addition to your library.
0: Huh? Mm-hmm. Thanks. Letters of Lord Chesterfield to his son. That's great.
1: I guess there's nothing quite like the relationship of father and son, is there?
0: Look, have you any terrific objection to you and me talking about some people called us for a change?
1: Oh, come on, let's go inside and dance.
0: Hey, will you make up your mind?
1: Come on in. I guess the person I wanted you to meet isn't here yet, but they will be.
0: Swell.
1: Here, I'll take your hat.
0: Thanks. Oh, nice apartment.
1: Not bad.
0: Steve.
1: Hmm?
0: We weigh anchor next week. Did you know that?
1: Do you?
0: Yeah. What's happened to you? You used to know all about the Navy. Now you never talk about anything but kids.
1: That's silly, isn't it? Jack.
0: What?
1: If I ask you to do somebody a terrific favor before you went away, would you do it?
0: What do you think? Look, Steve, I...
1: Now, remember what you said, will you, Jack? Come in.
2: Hi, Pop.
0: It's the kid. Hey, Steve, it's Tommy. He must have... wait a minute. You knew he was coming here.
1: Uh-huh.
0: But you said you took him back where he belongs.
1: You said that.
0: Oh, but that's the craziest thing I ever heard of. You'll be sent up for 20 years hiding that kid out.
1: Well, I guess you're right unless we... I mean, you do something about it.
0: Do something about it? What can I do?
2: I'm going to adopt you. Steve said I could.
0: You're going to adopt... Ah. I get it now. Tom Sawyer, Sorrel and Son, letters of Lord somebody or other. So that's the gag, trying to make an easy mark out of me.
1: Do you have to be a sap to be a father to a kid who needs one?
0: Well, let him have a father. Why pick me?
1: I didn't pick you. He did.
2: And I learned all about ships, Pop. A battleship is bigger than a cruiser. And a cruiser is bigger than a destroyer.
0: And I'm the biggest dope in the Navy. To think I fell for it. You giving me the runaround so I play Santa Claus to a freckle-faced runt.
1: Don't you call him a runt. And I should have known better in the first place. No, you won't adopt him. It takes a heart to do something like that, and you haven't got a heart. Tommy, get your hat.
2: Stevie, you mean Pop's not going to adopt me?
1: I wouldn't let that third rate of an excuse for a... sailor adopt you if you never had a father. Besides, what you really need is a mother. I'm going to adopt you myself. Come on.
0: Hey, Steve. Well, go ahead, hothead. Adopt the whole orphanage and see if I care. Of all the dopes. Won't I adopt the kid? Come in.
3: Did somebody in this apartment ring for a boy?
0: Get out of here.

0: Please let Steve adopt me, lady.
1: Well, this is a most unusual case, Miss Hartman. Now, to begin with, the adoption board isn't going to look with favor on your having concealed the child all this
2: time.
1: But
2: I've explained why
1: I didn't. Quite apart from that, Miss Hartman, the board almost never consents to a child being adopted by a single person. You see, we...
3: Now, where is he? Where's my kid?
0: Hey, Steve! It's Pop!
3: Hello, son.
4: What are you doing here? You keep out of this.
3: Oh, so you're the woman who kidnapped my child, are you? You ought to be horsewhipped.
0: I'm the woman who kidnapped your child.
3: Well, I'm glad to see you admit it.
0: Now, look here, Jack Malone.
3: Sorry, I'm busy. Come on, son, let's get out of here.
1: And just where are you taking this boy, if I may ask?
3: Why, home. He's my kid. Aren't you, son?
0: No, Pop.
3: Tommy.
0: Well, Steve told me I had to tell the truth if I ever wanted to go to Annapolis.
3: Huh? Hey, look, who's in charge of adopting kids around this joint?
1: Well, I have something to do with it, young man.
3: Okay, I want to adopt the runt here.
4: He's not a runt, and you can't adopt him anyway.
3: Who says I can't?
4: I do. So does she.
0: Yeah, you gotta be married to adopt kids, Pop.
3: Look, lady, if I was married, could I adopt Tommy?
1: Well, if you and your wife qualify...
3: Well, that settles it. I'll even get married. I want that kid.
4: Oh, you'll even get married. And to whom?
3: Oh, to you. You got me into this, didn't you?
4: I got you into it. And I suppose I was hooking rides like a tramp.
3: Don't call me a tramp.
1: Well, if you'll excuse me, at the moment, four seems to be a crowd.
3: Huh? Oh, yeah, yeah.
4: Fine spectacle you made of yourself.
3: Yeah?
4: And a wonderful example for Tommy.
3: Never mind Tommy. He's perfectly... Hey. Hey, what's the matter with you?
0: Nothing. That's a lie, Steve. And you can't go to Annapolis if you lie. Stevie's crying, Pop.
3: Hey, you're right, son. You know, it seems to me as a couple of family men, we ought to do something about it, huh?
0: Like what, for instance?
3: Well, do you think it'd be sissy for a future admiral to kiss his future foster mother?
0: Well, I guess not. How's about it, Steve? I mean, Mom?
5: Oh, Tommy.
3: It'll do, son. You can clear the decks for the old man.
0: Okay, all clear.
3: Stevie.
5: Huh?
3: You still love the Navy and hate sailors?
5: Not one sailor.
3: That's all I want to know, Steve.
5: Oh, Jack. Tommy.
0: Aye, aye, Mom?
5: Go out and tell that lady that you've got yourself a family.

0: Ginger Rogers is going to step before the silver curtain for a personal word with you in just a moment. But first, here's a man with an answer for an often difficult question. All right, John Conti?
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0: Thank you, John Conti. Ladies and gentlemen, we'd like to draw the silver curtain aside for just a moment and have Ginger Rogers step out so that you may meet her in person. Ginger? Well, Ginger, how does it feel to be a two-time loser?
2: A two-time loser?
0: Yes, it's your second appearance on Silver Theater, you know.
2: Oh, I see, but you're wrong, Conrad. I'm definitely a winner. I was very flattered when you asked me to appear with you a second time.
0: Ask you? Mm-hmm. Hey, we'd like to adopt you.
2: Thank you. Which reminds me, before we say another word, I'd like to thank Elliot Lewis and Billy Cook for their splendid work as Jack and Tommy. They were tops. And that goes for the rest of the cast, too.
0: Spoken like a Rogers, Ginger. A glamorous name in the theater, that.
2: And what a glamorous name in silverware.
0: Touché. What a combination. 1847 Rogers Brothers and Ginger Rogers. As far as Silver Theater is concerned, it can't be beat.
2: Thank you, Conrad.
0: Thanks a million for being with us again, Ginger. We hope to have you play a return engagement with us again soon. And in the meantime, lots of luck on your new RKO picture, The Life of Vernon and Irene Castle. We're sure both you and Fred Astaire will be better than ever, which is really something to look forward to.
2: Thank you, Conrad. And good night, everyone.
0: Good night, Ginger.

0: Next week, our stars will be Lee Tracy and Shirley Ross in another original story written especially for Silver Theater. 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

0: Well, darling, these Sundays are really getting to be a struggle. In the first place, the rehearsals on this show are called by a director who I'm sure despises me. He deliberately created a new hour of the day, which he calls 10 a.m. Have you ever heard of it, darlings? Of course not. How could you? And he tried to tell me it was quite popular. Ghastly. Well, to give you an idea of what I have to go through to get here on time, I brought today's page for my appointment calendar. Now, you listen to this. 7 a.m., open eyes. 7:01, to close them again for 5 minutes more sleep. 9:30 a.m., open eyes. 9:35, smoke a hearty breakfast. 9:45, shave. Shave! Oh, yes, that impossible person in the next apartment with that revolting electric razor every morning at the same time. And I just know she does it to annoy me. Probably a television actress. 10 o'clock rehearsal. At 10:30, open eyes.
1: Well, you can close them, Tulum.
0: Jimmy, you want me. Jimmy, darling, you look very nice today.
1: And why not? I woke up on the right side of my nose.
0: Well, that's quite a feat.
1: They were there, too. You know, Tulum, it's my daily routine that keeps me so beautiful. Every morning when I get up at the Astor Hotel, I steps over to the window and open. There's Broadway. I inhale. Where's Broadway?
0: Exhale.
1: That's what I do when I'm looking for the lines. I exhale. I exhale. There's Broadway. Inhale, exhale, inhale, exhale.
0: Yes, darling, yes. No wonder the streets are all torn up.
1: Every morning I take off my pajamas, shocking pink. The pajamas, not me. And I slips into my dressing gown, lavender blue. Not the dressing gown, me. It's a genuine imported raglan sleeve, a Chinese silk dressing gown that grows on you. The silkworms refuse to lay off.
0: They're still working on it.
1: That's right, Tulum, strong union. They should hang by the rope who wrote that. Then I take 4 giant steps to the shower. When I want hot water, I turn down the cold water. When I want the cold water, I turn on the hot water. First time I ever saw a tub with cross-eyed faucets.
0: Now, Jimmy, how can you stand there with a straight face and...
1: Tulu. I admit with my equipment it's hard to do. Now, after my shower, I puts on my custom-made underwear. The kind that never wears out.
0: I know, darling. Strong union suits.
1: That one crept up on me.
0: Well, creep on with your story, Jimmy. You're in your underwear. Get going.
1: Where can I go in my underwear?
0: Oh, Jimmy, I wish you'd come back to the subject. I'm so confused. You know how busy my Sundays are. I find it difficult to keep track of what's going on.
1: Lucky for you, I'm here, Tulum. What you need on this show is a junior mistress of ceremonies, and that's me.
0: Ha ha, look, junior miss, this is a big job. You have to handle such great stars as Marlene Dietrich, Ethel Merman, Gloria Swanson.
1: I can handle them.
0: And such great stars as Ezio Pinza, Charles Boyer, Clifton Webb.
1: You handle who you like, I'll handle who I like.
0: But, Jimmy, I don't think you're right for the job.
1: Of course I'm right. You got high-class stars. You need a high-class character like myself to introduce them. I'm the equal of those big stars. Maybe more equal, because... Now nobody snubs the Rannies.

pay attention while I let the news get out. Some people boast about how old their family is. Well, I want to tell you something. My family is so old, it's been condemned. You've heard of Henry VIII and good old Louis XIV?

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You know, my title gives me a social position I'm forced to uphold. Nobody outsnubs the Ranny. If someone looks down his nose at me, I look down my nose at him. Notre Dame playing PS22. I don't want to put on airs. The Durannies always had two swimming pools. One for swimming and one for rinsing off. Snuck that one in on me. Why, the Durannies were famous before Fulton invented the fish market. Durannies were popular before Edison invented the electric bill. Durannies were distinguished before Washington invented the cherry tree. My family goes back so far, not only can I tell you all about Adam, I can also tell you about Eve. Yes, Sam.

0: As always, the incomparable Jimmy Durante.
1: Thank you, Tilloo. May I return the compliment and say that I think your incompatible too? Well, Tilloo, when do we start mastering the ceremony?
0: Hello, Tallulah. Fran Warren. Fran, darling. Fran, what are you going to sing for us?
2: Well, I thought I'd sing...
1: Stop the music. Hold the dialogue. If I'm the assistant MC, I got to check the routine.
2: You mean you take care of all the engagements on the show, Jimmy?
1: And the weddings, too. Now, let me see where I put you down on the list. Oh, if I only had a pair of glasses that could read. Oh, here it is. D.
0: Jimmy, D for Warren.
1: D for Dog. I got a million of a million. See you later, Tallulah. D for Dal. Ah, Durante, you're the new glamorous and unpresentable Tallulah Bonkhead.
2: Tallulah, guess what?
0: What are you going to sing, Fran?
2: I had my picture in Parade, the Sunday Picture Magazine.
0: Oh, that's an odd title for a song.
2: No, Tallulah. Parade is a news magazine. It had a picture of me last week. You've heard of Parade.
0: Heard of it? Darling, I am Parade. What's your song, Fran?
2: Till I Met You.
0: Oh, yes. Meredith Wilson's new and lovely ballad that has blossomed into such a big hit. Meredith Wilson, if you please, darling.

This week, with proper pride, Metro-Goldwyn-Mayer premieres at Radio City Music Hall in New York its newest and most certainly one of its finest moving pictures, The Magnificent Yankee. We on the Big Show, darlings, are happy to share this pride, for we feel that here is a picture that every American must see, must delight in, must learn from. We're proud, too, tonight that we can premiere a portion of this picture and welcome its star, Mr. Louis Calhoun. Mr. Calhoun gives us a brilliant portrayal of a man who, after more than three quarters of a century of service to his country, could find no worthier beneficiary for his entire fortune than to name sole heir to his last will and testament the nation he fought and lived for these our own United States of America. Here is Mr. Louis Calhoun in his fine portrayal of Mr. Justice Oliver Wendell Holmes, a scene for MGM's great new picture, The Magnificent Yankee.

0: From the time Oliver Wendell Holmes first came to Washington from Boston to assume his place as an associate justice of the United States Supreme Court, the magnificent Yankee was responsible for three famous institutions: his world-famed dissenting opinions, his fatherly regard for the annual succession of bright young secretaries sent him by Harvard Law School, and his unswerving love and devotion to his wife, Fanny. Our scene opens in the Washington home of Oliver Wendell Holmes on Sunday evening in March, 1921. His wife, Fanny, wearing her 80 years as gracefully as the judge, yet betraying an air of suppressed excitement, lends him a hand with his white tie.
1: You know, the man who invented the bullseye mirror ought to be fried in Hades.
2: Hold still, Wendell. I'll fix your tie.
1: Woman, we've been dining out at pothouses for a good many years without all this fuss and feathers. Why do I have to get myself up in this tailcoat and boiled shirt?
2: Why, darling, didn't I explain? You're 80 years young today, and I'm going to show you off before someone else thinks of it. You don't mind, do you?
1: Woman, you're a dangerous and beautiful creature.
2: That's what you say to every pretty woman you meet.
1: That's perfectly true, but with the rest of them, I never mean it. Now, don't keep me waiting. Oh, there's one thing more.
2: Yes, the Lord.
1: I do not wish to take you out under false pretenses. I want you to know that I do not feel 80.
2: Well, I should hope not. I certainly should hope not.
1: Well, I'll wait for you in the library. Well, Drake, my secretaries don't work Sunday nights. What brings you back at this hour?
3: I was just passing, sir, and I suddenly remembered these papers. I meant to bring them over this afternoon.
1: Oh, that's all right, my boy. Everything in order?
3: Yes, sir. Well, good evening, sir.
1: Hold on there. Where are you off to all tugged out like this? Some woman got you in tow, too.
3: Oh, no, sir. I'm just on my way to a little party with some of the boys.
1: Lucky dog.
3: Yes, sir. Good evening, sir.
1: Another of my sons.
2: Ready, my dear?
1: Great heavens, woman. How on earth did you get in here without my hearing you?
2: Oh, it's nothing. Just a little trick I've been saving up for your birthday. All the New England witches knew how to do it.
1: You are a witch, you know. The loveliest that ever was. Come along now, let's get out of here before I make a fool of myself over you. In my own house, too.

0: Happy birthday, sir.
1: Happy birthday, sir.
2: Well, I'll be blowed. The chain gang. Every one of my secretaries since the beginning, one for every year since I've been in Washington, all 20 of you, eh? And you've come down here from all over the country just to watch an old man turn 80. Well, I don't quite know what to say except thank you. Thank you, my sons. Look here, Fanny, you're to blame for this.
3: Sure. Is that all you can say on an occasion like this?
0: Speech! Speech!
1: Speech!
2: Well, all right. But if I don't come up to expectations, remember, you asked for it. When I was a boy, I was better at this kind of thing. I had to be, whether I liked it or not, because my father always liked to have witty people about him, especially at the breakfast table. So if I said anything good, Father made sure that I got an extra helping of marmalade. I have not been able to face that darn stuff ever since. But if ever a man wanted to earn a bit of marmalade, I do tonight. You've been pretty good boys, you know. Some of you have turned out to be pretty important pumpkins, and I couldn't be prouder of you if you were my own. Sons. Yes. Well, you are, you know. You are my sons in a way. You're my sons at law, you might say. Eh? Oh, I'm sorry. Yes, even my father couldn't have inflicted a worse pun than that. Oh, I wish I had something special to pass on to you fellas at a time like this. I will say this. I have always had the idea that when I got to be 80, I could wrap my life up in a scroll, tie a pink ribbon round it, put it away in a drawer, and go around doing the things that I always wanted to do. But I'm just beginning to see, once more, that the good fight is never over. When you've taken one trench, there's always a new firing line just beyond. And that's as it should be. Don't ask me why. All I know is a man must go on, charting his course by stars he has never seen, must keep searching with a divining rod for springs he may never reach. Because, that's enough of this preaching. Fanny! How are we going to cheer these fellows now that Mr. Volstead's moral tornado has become the law of the land?
3: It's all arranged. The champagne is cooling downstairs. Oh, it's all very legal. We've had it for years.
2: Very well. Gentlemen, in that case, we'll drink to the United States of America and a new firing line.
1: Here, here.
0: And its next Chief Justice, Oliver Wendell Holmes.
2: Sorry to disappoint you boys. White is retiring, but the president wants a conservative, and I think Taft will be the man. I'm old. Besides, I never did understand ambition for high office. Oh, it's not to be despised if it comes your way. But the real challenge of life is to try to touch the superlative entirely on your own. No outsider can help you. The approval of friends is welcome. It gives you confidence. It gives you hope. But don't you youngsters hope for the wrong thing. Fanny, do we get anything to go with that champagne, or do we forage in the neighborhood for our supper?
3: Silly, we have a wonderful buffet all ready downstairs. And a wonderful cake, too, with 81 candles.
2: What's the extra one for?
3: That, my dear, is for you to grow on. Go along, children, I'm hungry. And you, I know, are thirsty. Wendell.
2: Oh, coming, my dear, coming.
3: Wendell, it doesn't really matter, does it, about being Chief Justice?
2: No, not really. But just for a moment, I caught something in the boy's eyes, you know. They might have liked it. Fanny, I felt like a father who had let his sons down. Well, they're not my sons. They're just a fresh lot of young scamps from Harvard. Listen to them now, drinking my liquor and singing about how good it is to rejoice when you're young. But they don't know, Fanny. The real trick is to rejoice when you're 80. Fanny, what the devil am I talking about anyway?
3: I'm sure I don't know, Wendell. And if I did, I wouldn't tell you.
2: Well, let's go down, my dear, and join our sons.

0: Louis, that was beautiful. Thank you. Louis Callahan, come over here with me, darling. How are you, sweetie? Louis, stop bowing.
1: Oh, hello, Tallulah.
0: Hello, darling. Of all the great stars who have appeared on this program...
1: Yes, Tallulah.
0: You are the tallest. No, I was just joking. No, darling, you really were superb in that excerpt from the magnificent Southerner.
1: The magnificent Yankee.
0: There is no such thing as a magnificent Yankee.
1: Surely there must be some good Yankees.
0: The only magnificent Yankee I can think of is Joe DiMaggio. And I wish he were a magnificent giant. Pause!
1: Tallulah, darling, you are a magnificent woman. Even though you are standing in front of me again.
0: You never used to mind that in the old days, Louis.
1: Well, darling, in the old days you could stand in front of me and the audience could still see me.
0: Forgive me, Louis. A performer must never stand in front of another performer during a scene. I should know that. After all, I've been in the theater as far back as I can remember.
1: As far back as anybody can remember, darling.
0: Well, Louis, dear... Do come back and be on the show again with us next Monday, won't you, pet?
1: Would you do the show on Sunday?
0: Yes, darling.
1: You're the same old Tallulah. Older.
0: Oh, Louis, I'm not going to stand here parrying words with you. You are, after all, one of the theater's most accomplished actors. I don't care what anyone says.
1: What do you mean by that?
0: Well, you know how actors talk around Sardis. I mean, it was really ridiculous, darling. I mean, someone referring to you as the rogue company Basil Rathbone. Well, I know. I mean, I know that you're above paying any attention to that kind of, small talk.
1: Why, of course I am, just as I know you are when they refer to you as the rogue company.
0: Don't you dare, Mr. Hulley!
2: Excuse me, Tallulah.
0: Yes, Jimmy?
2: I understand Louis Callahan is on this show.
0: That's right, Jim. Have you met our guest?
1: Hello, Jimmy.
2: Oh, hello, Mr. Ratbone. Tell you, when this Callahan bum gets here...
0: Jimmy, this is Mr. Callahan, the Mr. Callahan, who is starring on Broadway now in King Lear, one of Shakespeare's greatest tragedies. The story of children's ingratitude towards a father who was willing to give them each not only his love and paternal affection... but all his worldly goods, only to have them turn him out of the house and drive him into the forest where he loses his mind and finally dies a broken, pitiful figure.
2: That sounds like my favorite radio program. Life can be beautiful.

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This is the National Broadcasting Company Sunday extravaganza with the most scintillating personalities in show business. 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The big stars on this program are Louis Calhern, Jack Carter, Florence Desmond, Jimmy Durante, Martha Ray, Fran Warren, Meredith Wilson, and the Big Show Orchestra and Chorus, and every week, your hostess, the glamorous, unpredictable Tallulah Bankhead.

0: Yes, darlings, this is the big show, to which every week 200 or 300 of the biggest names in show business listen. You thought I was going to say they were on the show, didn't you, darlings? I fooled you. Well, the funniest thing is that many performers, most of them my friends, do listen to the show. And why not? It's the only chance they ever get to turn me off when I'm talking. As a matter of fact...
1: Excuse me, who plays Tallulah Bankhead around here?
0: Oh, I do, darling. And I imagine you're the poor little man who plays Jack Carter.
1: So this is radio. Me, I'm a television boy. When I come on stage, they can see me. In radio, I'm just a voice without a body.
0: Jack, that's radio. It happens to everybody. I'm just a voice without a body.
1: Honey, with your voice, you don't need a body.
0: Thank you, baby.
1: Don't thank me, Chaloo. Tallulah Bankhead has become a national institution. Why, you're the Hopalong Cassidy of radio.
0: I'm flattered. I think. Hopalong Cassidy. What program is she mistress of ceremonies on?
1: Now, it's a new thing now. Why, when kids come into my house now, they pull out their guns and they go, darling. Oh, that's what they're doing. Believe me, the whole town is Tallulah crazy. My wife is taking cold shots on account of you.
0: Oh, I'm so sorry, darling. Does she have a bad cold?
1: What are you talking about? She's trying to catch a cold so she'll sound more like you.
0: Well, it is gratifying to know that your wife is a fan.
1: Not only my wife, Tallulah. I walked by the 6th Avenue Delicatessen the other day, and the smoked tongue in the window was singing, "Give my regards to Broadway."
0: A voice without a body again.
1: I went into my favorite restaurant, and they have a Tallulah sandwich named after you.
0: No coaching, please. What kind of a sandwich is it?
1: A triple-decker, naturally.
0: Oh, naturally.
1: The Tallulah sandwich. Plenty of ham, a big tomato.
0: And plenty of lettuce, darling.
1: You know, Tallulah, the funniest thing is that right across the street in this restaurant is another restaurant that's copying your sandwich. Of course, it's not as good. Smaller ham, smaller tomato, and plenty of crust.
0: Don't you dare mention her sandwich on this program!
1: Now, look, here's the point of the whole conversation.
0: Oh, there is a point.
1: Oh, yes, I admire you, Tallulah. Now, how do I get to be like you?
0: Oh, my darling, you couldn't get to be like me if you lived to be 100 years old.
1: Oh, I don't... I want to be as talented as you are, not as old as you are.
0: You keep that up, Buster, and you'll never get to be as old as...
1: I'll probably never get to be as old as you are if I have another year like 1950. Of course, I can't complain. 1950 was swell to me. I got my own show on television on NBC Saturday night. I love television. How else can you get into Betty Grable's home once a week, huh? Oh, it really is hard work. But 1950, looking back, was a wonderful year. So many things happened. Brooklyn lost the pennant again. Margaret hit a wrong note, so Harry sent one. You know. And, of course, they had the new bathing suit in 1950 called the bikini, spelled backwards as Ibbidibbidick. And, oh, have you seen them? I saw one girl on the beach. Why, they're just two handkerchiefs and a prayer, that's all. One girl had one on, and all the fellows were standing around fanning her with newspapers, trying to make her sneeze. I was just hanging around to say gesundheit. And I noticed that all the women drivers are out this year like mad. I love those dolls. They get in the car, and they get a look in their eye like, you shouldn't be living anymore. I don't mind the way women drive. It's the way they aim that bothers me. They come over from Jersey, they don't even wait till they get to the tunnel. Right over the water they go. And they make it, too. That's what bothers me. Of course, Durante is afraid of women drivers. Anytime he's out in his car, sees a woman driver coming toward him. Last time he did, he saw a woman. He ran out of his car, jumped into a building, went up the 6th floor, ran into a house, hid under the bed. It didn't help. She got him anyway. Traffic. Too much traffic. Too many people. Where are the cops? Traffic. Too much traffic. Too many stoplights. Too many stops. Autos crawling down the avenue take too long to get where they're going. People waiting for the signal to get away from the horns that are blowing.

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It's a one-way street, turn around, retreat. 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Brother, I ain't even moved an inch. Hey, look out, Mac, go faster. Look out for that roadmaster. Look out, roadmaster, look out! I am the new Buick Roadmaster. 1951. I'm lovely, I'm engaged, I use grease. And just listen to my horn. Specially arranged for the convertible by Meredith Wilson. Naturally, everything about me is the best. I have mink seat covers, and everybody in me is always gay and laughing. Either rich people are happy or those mink seats tickle, I don't know. And of course, my owner is a wealthy boy, Terence Cartwright. Very wealthy. He has the pie concession on the Milton Berle show. And last week, you know, Terence was out with a debutante. He was driving in me, and he was riding with one arm, and he leaned over to kiss her. All of a sudden, I went off the road. I smashed into an embankment. I went up a tree. I turned over six times. I crashed under the road. She called out of the car, and she said, "Brother, that's what I call a kiss." Mm. But my days are numbered. I am being sold to a used car dealer. You see, my ashtrays are full. Traffic? Too much traffic. Hear that blaring? It's not Fred Warren. Why, hear that screeching? Someone's teaching someone how to drive. Why, the pupils spouting, pupils shouting, glory, she's alive. Well, one thing, I'm not going to fidget. Look out for that midget. Look out for that midget car. Hey, look out, midget. I'm just a little midget auto. At night, they don't keep me in a garage. They throw a tablecloth over me and I play canasta. Oh, it's so embarrassing. You won't believe this, but pedestrians hit me. The other day, some kids set fire to my roof. The firemen wouldn't put me out. They thought I was an old cigarette lighter. Oh, I tell you, it's awful. I have my good points, though. I'm a convertible. I wasn't always, you know, but my owner found a can opener. Those trucks are always driving right over me. Well, I gotta be moving now. Their light just changed. Can't seem to move. Oh, no wonder. There's chewing gum stuck under my tire. Traffic. Too much traffic. Too much bumping. Too much thumping. Hey, maybe walking is faster. Well, I think I'll take a stab. Hey, look him up with a cab. Hey, taxi, look out, taxi. Watch it, taxi. Look out, taxi. Ow! I'm a taxi. Jack the Hack. I'm not lovely. I'm not engaged. I'm hard to get, especially when it's raining. I guess you think I'm stupid, don't you? You know why I talk funny? My boss has got those baby shoes hanging on a windshield. All day long, I keep getting kicked in the head. All day long. But I'm a pretty fair guy. If I hit a pedestrian, if I drag him six blocks, I only charge him what it says on the meter. Oh, I got all the latest equipment, you know. I got smoke rearview mirrors. They weren't that way original, but the couples in the back seat steamed them up, you know. Yeah, I'm a pretty tough guy. If I see a bus coming, I cut him right off. I see another car, I grind the spinners in half. I knock off trolleys. There's only one thing a taxi has to look out for. That's another taxi. Traffic, too much traffic.

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0: Darlings, every once in a while, show business is enhanced by the success of a performer whose talent is so distinctive, so utterly enchanting, that it is almost impossible to describe without hearing and seeing. Such a gifted personality is a dear, dear friend of mine who just came over from England and is currently amusing after-dark pleasure seekers at the Swanky Versailles nightclub here in New York. One of the world's outstanding mimics, Miss Florence Desmond. Florence, darling.
1: Hello, Tallulah.
0: Oh, Florence, my pet, how good to see you again. Oh, darling, how long has it been since you and I spent that wonderful weekend together when I was playing in London, you remember? And I rented that picturesque old English castle.
1: Oh, it's been quite some time, Tallulah. But that wasn't a castle you were living in. I seem to remember...
0: Well, darling, it seemed like a castle, all those huge rooms. I bet there must have been about 40 rooms.
1: I seem to remember five.
0: A five-room castle? Don't be ridiculous.
1: I think the castle was next to the place you rented. Wasn't it the gamekeeper's cottage with the five rooms?
0: It had six rooms.
1: You're mistaken, Tallulah. Five.
0: Well, if you're not going to count that other room... But I do remember a party we gave. And you remember you entertained us with that, your wonderful impression of that English general.
1: Oh, I adored it. It was an English colonel, dear.
0: Oh, well, whatever it was, I adored it.
1: I don't know why, Tallulah. I seem to remember you left for the theater to do your play before I did it.
0: Well, if you ever do it, I'm sure I will adore it. Why don't you do it now, won't you? Why does everybody pick on me on this program?
1: I don't know how you've ever thought whether a perfectly good song can be ruined in the hands of the wrong people. I got a crazy idea the other day, and I tried to imagine an old English army colonel doing the St. Louis Blues.
2: I hate to see the evening sun go down. I hate to see the evening sun go down any time, really. That's when I start drinking. And it's bad for me. For instance, last night we had a whale of a party in the mess. It was a farewell to young Carew. He'd been cashiered out of the army. Bad show. Oh, if I feel tomorrow anything like I feel today, heaven help the army. I should think if Carew feels tomorrow anything like he feels today, he'll probably blow his brains out. Wouldn't be a bad idea at that. The best thing that boy can do is to pack his bags and make his getaway. It all started with a woman. An attractive little widow with dyed hair. We all knew it, all except Carew. It was her birthday, and he asked her what she wanted. Oh, instead of replying like any normal woman and saying, a box of chocolates. She said she wanted the green eye of the little yellow god. And Carew got it for her. What she thought she was going to do with it, how she thought she could wear it, or where she was going to put it, I haven't the vaguest idea. They called him Mad Carew. Oh, he wasn't mad. A trifle impulsive, perhaps, but you can't call a fella mad for writing rude words on Government House. I've wanted to do it myself many a time. We all hated the governor's wife. Ugly old bag. Too bad about Carew. He had a great future in the army. Fine family. Educated at Eton. Used to row for Oxford. Oh, I'll miss the young scamp. I say, boy, bring me a stinger, will you?

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1: Oh, Miss Bankhead.
2: Oh, hello, Meredith, darling. Meredith Wilson. Well, how are you this week, Meredith?
1: Oh, I'm all right, Miss Bankhead. But that story Florence Desmond told about Lieutenant Carew, whew, that was really a pistol.
2: You liked it?
1: Oh, very sad. The same thing that happened to this feller happened to a feller back home, only his name wasn't Carew and he wasn't a lieutenant. But he was cashiered out of the service.
2: Oh, dear, here we go again. Oh, he was in the army.
1: Well, not exactly. You see, he was cashiered out of the service station. He worked for a chain of service stations and wore a uniform and everything, but he was fired for running around with the cashier.
2: Cashier, yes.
1: Oh, it was all very sad.
2: Not as sad as it is now, darling.
1: Well, it gets better as it goes along.
2: Care to bet?
1: Well, sir, Miss Bankhead. Let me just tell you about Betty.
2: Now, Mary, darling, please, please. One revolting story at a time. Better yet, let me put it this way. Why don't you play something for us, huh?
1: Well, I'd love to. How about Zing Went the Strings of My Heart?
2: Ah, sounds delightful, darling. Ladies and gentlemen, here is Meredith Wilson and the Big Show Orchestra and Chorus with a gay and enchanting interpretation of a memorable popular hit song, Zing Went the Strings of My Heart.

0: And right now on The Big Show, we want to tell you about the biggest show in town, coming your way this Saturday, January 20th. 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
1: Hey, miss, who's the traffic manager around here? I'm Martha Ray.
2: I am the MC around here.
1: Excuse me. Oh, Uncle Milty. Well, you know, I didn't recognize you in that costume.
2: I am not Uncle Milty, whoever she is.
1: Oh, yes, of course. I should have known. You're Milty's mother. Oh, what a faux pas. I could kill myself.
2: May I watch? Look here, darling, and I use the word darling because they won't let me use the word I'd like to use. I am not Uncle Milty. I am not Uncle Milty's mother. I am Uncle Tallulah Bankhead.
1: You're Tallulah Bankhead? Oh, knock it off, kid. You're flipping your lid, old girl. You know, I've been listening to this show, and I know what this Tallulah looks like. She's about 8 feet tall, weighs 525 pounds, and is 95 years old.
2: I will tell you now, my dear, coldly and dispassionately, that I am Tallulah Bankhead.
1: Well, I answer you now, coldly and whatever you said. You got rocks in your head, old girl.
2: How can I make this idiot believe me? Here, listen to this. I'll be seeing you in all the old familiar places. Without Mary, too. And now, who am I?
1: Carmen Lombardo.
2: Will you please look at me calmly and try to figure out who I am?
1: Well, the way it sounds every week, Tallulah Bankhead is 8 feet tall, weighs 525 pounds, is 95 years old, and what do you know? You are Tallulah Bankhead.
2: Isn't she sweet?
1: You're not sore or anything, are you?
2: Oh, of course not, darling. It's so reassuring to know that in half an hour I'll never have to see you again.
1: Oh, well, gee whiz, don't get mad. At least not for a half hour. You know, I came to see you because I know you can help me. You see, now, you're a dame with class. And me? I'm a dame. But I'm tired of running around with the kind of men I've been going out with. I'd like to go out with the kind of guys you go out with. Those high-class bums. Can you tell me what I should do to better myself?
2: Well, it's the little things that count.
1: Well, most men go out with me because of my brain.
2: You see, it's the little things that count.
1: I'd like to travel with a higher type crumb. You know, like a manager of an A&P. Or a boss painter. Or a Louis Calhern.
2: Oh, you mean an old high-class boss.
1: Yeah, I don't know why it is. I meet plenty of vacuum cleaner salesmen. But how do you get to meet Hoover? Very funny joke.
2: Would you settle for Dewey?
1: Why should I? Nobody else did.
2: Out of the mouths of babes.
1: Are you kidding? With this mouth? You know, I got a big problem for a girl of my sex. I got to get my hooks into... my hooks into a real classy type creep.
2: Well, then I think I'll have to introduce you to Louis Calhoun.
1: Oh, it'll be love at first sight. Me married to Louis Calhoun. I can see it now. Louis Calhoun and me, sharing the same laundry chute.
2: Hello, Miss Ray. Why don't you sing and get whatever's bothering you out of your system? What would you like to sing, darling?
1: That old black magic.
2: Well, that's the only way you'll ever get to marry Louis Calhoun, darling. Black magic.
1: She's a doll.

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0: Ah, Martha, darling, that was divine. Now, let's see, darlings. I better give the darling little stations all over the country a break, huh?
1: Tallulah?
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1: Well, let me put it this way. I'd like to ring your chimes.
0: Darling, ask me anything, but my chimes I give to no man.
2: Oh, before you ring your chimes, I'd like to mention that this portion of the program was brought to you by RCA Victor, world leader in radio, first in recorded music, first in television. 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
0: Well, Ed, if you can be a name dropper, so can I. This is NBC, the National Broadcasting Company.
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0: Tonight on Broadway, darlings, there's a fine revival of a comedy playing to capacity. It is that renowned classic by George S. Kaufman and Edna Ferber called The Royal Family. Tonight we're bringing you a scene from the play in which I portray a member of a famed theatrical family, Julie Cavendish to be exact, and Louis Calhoun plays the role of my brilliant but incorrigible brother, Tony. So, the curtain is up, and you meet some of the members of the royal family.

0: Good heavens, Miss Julie, you're dripping wet. 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I'll get your warm mules.
1: Oh, thank you, Della. Where is he? Where is he, my brother Tony?
0: Roaming the house like a caged lion. Miss Julie, your coat is ripped.
1: The entire population of New York is standing on our doorstep, howling for a glimpse of America's foremost screen lover. In the meantime, they take what fortune sends. And it just so happens to be me.
0: Here now, slip these on.
1: Oh, good, Julie. Oh, thank you, thank you. Oh, what a day this has been. I had to get out at the corner. You don't dare drive up. Oh, my dear Della, you should try playing a matinee audience made up entirely of sea lions. They came in wet to the knees and never did dry off. They spent the first act taking galoshes off and the last act putting them on. You know, my dear, I looked out once during the last act and couldn't see a face. And coughing. I think they had a cheerleader. Lincoln couldn't have held them with the Gettysburg Address.
2: Oh, there you are, Julie. Did you get my passport?
1: A plague on your public, Tony. I'm a battered wreck.
2: Julie, the passport. Have you got the passport?
1: No, shut up, Tony. I'm not over my matinee.
0: Dinner at the usual time, Miss Julie?
1: No. Hold it a while, Della, please.
0: Mr. Gilbert Marshall phoned.
1: Oh, darling, Gil. Oh, dear, I forgot to call him.
0: He said he'd call here.
1: Oh, good.
0: The La Bohème dress shop says your dress is all ready.
2: Oh, dress be hanged. My boat sails at midnight. What have you done about my passport?
1: Tony, my love, your distinguished producer, Oscar Wolfe, is getting it.
2: Oh, he is? Why didn't you say so, thank heaven?
1: He's been pulling all sorts of wires. He's been in and out of my dressing room all afternoon. Everybody's been in and out of my dressing room all afternoon. Compared to my dressing room, Grand Central Station was a rustic retreat. Reporters and process servers and sob sisters.
2: Listen, Julie, how soon will Wolf get here?
1: Oh, I don't know. Oh, right away. And he's bringing the money for you, too. They kept your reservations, and I paid for it. By the way, you neglected to tell me that you were roughing it across in the Royal Suite.
2: I can't travel as a stowaway.
1: Hire a battleship for all I care. But remember, I'm a working girl. What do you do with all your money anyway? You go out to Hollywood with a $1 billion contract, and you buy a pink plaster palace for $150,000, and a Sartor Fraschini for $20,000, a Spanish Suiza for $25,000, a camp in the Sierras for another $50,000. Gods, you were sunk $250,000 before they ever rolled a camera on you. And as soon as they start to take a picture, you knock out the director and quit.
2: No, it'll blow over in a month. That's why I want to get away.
1: Why do you have to go to Europe? What are you going to do when you get there?
2: I am going to bathe in the pure beauty of Athens. I want to lose myself in the black forests of Bavaria. Oh, I don't know where I'm going. Any place where it rains all the time.
1: All right, brother. Go to Pango. But attend your own passport.
2: What's that? Somebody at the door?
1: Keep calm. They can't get up here.
2: Look here, do you think I'd better put some furniture against the front door?
1: Well, you'll have to go out sometime, won't you? They can't keep back the Queen Mary up to our house.
2: No, I'll get out all right when the time comes. Well, what is it? What is it, Della?
0: Oh, one of them reporters tried to get up in the service elevator, but they got in.
1: Oh, that crowd still standing around down there in the wet snow?
0: There certainly is a mob of them, Miss Julie. Looks like a bigger crowd than the time Mr. Tony got his first divorce.
2: Well, tell our faithful retainers to man the battlements. Drop fire on them if they try to storm.
0: Yes, sir.
2: I don't have much time, Julie. I'll have to get aboard early if I'm to dodge the crowd. About that passport.
1: Who says you have to get on the boat? Maybe I am naive.
2: A million reasons. I feel like it. I want to get so far from Hollywood and sunshine. I never want to hear camera again. Or stage either, for that matter. You can have it. I'm through.
1: Oh, through? You've been saying that ever since you played Little Lord Fauntleroy.
2: Oh, but I mean it this time. That's why I'm going abroad. Give me 2 years in Munich with my violin under Russia, and I'll show you what the stage means to me. I can be a great musician. Or I may go away into India and study Hindu philosophy. It's the only real thing in the world. You wear just one garment, you know. A long white robe.
1: That'll be restful.
2: The stage. I'd rather spend 10 minutes in the cathedral at Chartres. I don't give a... What are all these letters? They've been here all day. What are they?
1: Stop shouting. Isabel!
2: Why didn't you say so? Throw it in the furnace.
1: Look, brother mine. You're not fooling me about why you're going to Europe. Cathedrals. and violins and long white garments. It's this woman you're running away from. Else, why was she on the same train with you?
2: Oh, I'm not afraid of her. I gave her the slip in Chicago.
1: Just the same. That's why you're running away. Now, don't lie to me, Tony Cavendish.
2: Well, suppose I am. I'm not afraid of her.
1: Then what is it?
2: It's that blankety-blank process server she's got after me.
1: Which blankety-blank process server?
2: The breach of promise suit.
1: Breach of promise?
2: Yes, $200,000. That's why I've got to stay cooped up here. You don't think I'm afraid of reporters, do you? But if they ever clap that paper on me, I can't sail.
1: $200,000 for breach of promise. Assault and battery on his director. Probably another $100,000. And breaking your contract with the picture company, I guess $500,000 will cover it.
2: Well, it's worth it. Gad, that sunshine.
1: What did you ever promise this movie actress that's worth $200,000?
2: What? Oh, she claims to have some letters. I didn't want her in the first place. She was that director's girl. That's why he got sore. That's the process server.
0: I'll get it. Who is there?

0: What is happening, darling? Oh, but just family, Gil. Oh, you're still sane, aren't you? Aren't you? And solid and reliable and sure.
1: I hope so.
0: Oh, how nice. And I was going to be so ravishing on our first meeting. I had it all planned, darling. Oh, let me make an entrance, will you? I'll say, is it really you, Gil? And after all these years, you'll say...
2: Answer the phone!
0: Gods, excuse me, Gil. Hello. Hello. Oh, Oscar, yes, dear. Yes, I'm sure you did, but...
3: Who is it? What's wrong?
0: Oh, Oscar, well, of course, yes, if you can't. Well, there's no use, darling. There's nothing to be. Yes, I know it is. Yes, I know. Well, I'm even very short of the theater. Yes, I am. But don't worry. I'll give a good performance.
2: Well,
0: that was Oscar Wolfe. Now, Tony, I don't want you to hit the ceiling.
2: He hasn't got my passport!
0: It is not so vital. You haven't done anything so terrible.
2: You don't know what you're talking about. You'll find out if it's vital. Why, get... If this woman...
0: Oh, don't be so childish, Tony. What can she do to you? You talk like somebody in a melodrama. Now, calm down and shut up! Oh, Gil, this is my brother, Tony.
2: What can she do to me? I'll tell you what she can do to me.
0: Tony, will you be quiet? This is Mr. Gilbert Marshall. Gil, my brother, Tony.
2: Charmed? What the devil kind of jam do you think I'm in anyway? What do you think I blew all the way from California for? The ride? I've got to get out of here, I tell you. That woman's in town by this time. Do you know what that means? You don't know that polecat. Why, I've seen her pick up a thing like this ashtray here, only bigger and heavier. She's a killer. She'll do anything. She'd just as soon shoot us. Look at you. She's a pole, you know. She's cuckoo about me, and she knows I'm through with her. Now, if you don't want to do anything to help me, why, all right. You're a devil of a sister. I'm only your brother. Why should you bother about me? But I'm telling you now, if they get me, I'll be all over the front page, and so will you, and the whole blasted family. Now, if that's what you want, believe me, that's what you're going to get. What am I doing with this ashtray? There. Pleased to have met you, Mr. Gilson.
1: Wait, what's this about a passport?
0: Darling, Tony must get a passport. He can't sail for Europe.
1: I'll get that passport. Get you an emergency one. I've got friends downtown.
2: When?
1: Have it sent down to the Queen Mary, say, 20 minutes. Better still, I'll take you down myself and smuggle you aboard.
0: Oh, Gil, darling, you're a rock.
2: Good man. We could use a chap like this in the family. Della, where are you? Get my stuff together. We're on our way.
4: Coming, Mr. Tony.
0: Goodbye, Gil, darling. Bless you. Hurry back, won't you? Goodbye, Tony.
2: Get 3 cabs exactly right. Carry the stuff out. Put it in the 3rd cab. Gilson, we'll take the 1st. All set?
0: The end of a perfect day. Thank heaven. Oh, Tony. Now, don't charter a tug and come back. That's all I ask. Now, take care of your sinus. Keep out of Russia. But why you have to go to Europe? Oh, never mind, darling. Goodbye.
2: Open the door. Get ready to attack. This is the big breakthrough. They can't stop us now. 1, 2, 3, charge! Remember, it's the guaranteed thrust.
0: Goodbye, brother. Goodbye, brother. Oh, brother, for the peace and quiet of Macy's basement.

0: Well, you're very kind, darlings. We share your applause with two fine performers, Martin Blaine as Gil and Miss Nell Harrison as Della. As for you, Louis Calhern, I can only say I wish we could do a play together on Broadway.
1: To be in a play with you would be my pleasure, my sweet.
0: The theater is supposed to be an invalid, but with performers like you, it could easily be cured, sweetie.
1: You could cure it single-handed, sugar.
2: Hey, Jimmy, get a load of those two sugar-cured hams.
3: Yeah, Martha, there's something going on here that ain't kosher. Let you and me show them how to really do some acting.
2: Oh, it'll be my pleasure, my sweet. Sweet. Sweet.
3: We can beat them playing the royal family and give them spades. In fact, we'll play it in spades. We'll call it the royal flush. You care to be my sister, Miss Ray?
2: Hey, Goomba, can't we be more than just sisters?
3: How about brothers? Meredith, some acting music, if you please. Julie, I gotta get out of town. Where's my passport? How am I gonna get out of town without my passport? You said you was gonna get me a passport.
2: I got you one passport, and I'm still waiting to get the other one.
3: What am I gonna do with two passports? I only need one.

0: Well, they're having trouble with your picture on the passport. They couldn't get that nose on only one.
1: All of a sudden, I need two passports. I'm in a double jalopy. I gotta get out of town, Julie.
0: Where are you going, Tony?
1: Any place where it rains all the time.
0: Oh, you're going back to Hollywood, California, John.
1: No, I can't go back to Hollywood. I promised that girl a mink coat, but I got her a muskrat rake cake. Now she's trying to pin the rap on me.
0: Who's the girl, Tony?
1: Only one of the greatest actresses dead or alive. And I wish she were. None other than the one and only Tallulah Bankhead.
0: She's an actress?
1: What an actress. What an actress. You don't like her because once she gave you a hot foot.
0: Why, she can't hold a match to me.
1: She did.
0: Why, when I played Juliet, the rafters shook. And believe me, it ain't easy to play Juliet and run up and shake the rafters at the same time. So it's there.
1: I gotta get out of town. Where's my passport? I gotta get out of town.
0: Where are you going, Tony?
1: I'm gonna bathe the pure beauty in Athens.
0: Jimmy. Well, that's wrong. It's I'm gonna bathe in the pure beauty of Athens.
1: You do what you want, and I'll do what I want. I gotta get out of town. Where's my passport? I gotta get out of that boat.
0: I'll manage it for all I care. You went to Hollywood with a $1 million contract, and you got yourself plastered in a pink palace that cost $150,000. You spent $50,000 for a car, a Franchuto do, a Spano Pro, a Buick. What you need, like a hole in the hood. Bye.
1: Okay. If you won't get me a passport, I'm leaving anyway. I'll go where this Tallulah dame will never find me. Farewell, Julie.
0: Where are you going, Tony?
1: There's a little picture theater around the corner. She'll never go there. They're showing All About Eve. Farewell, Julie.
0: Farewell. Farewell, brother. Oh, brother, for the peace and quiet of Macy's window.

0: Martha and Jimmy, the royal family abdicates in your honor. You were both really...
1: Excuse me, may I speak to you a moment, Miss Bankhead?
0: Why, of course, Mr. Carter, but why the formality? What did you want to talk about, Jack?
1: That's it, Jack. I think I can save you a lot of Jack on this show. You see, Florence Desmond and I have been figuring it out. All the stars you have in this big show. Why, the actors' salaries alone must run into five figures.
0: Not forgetting mine, darling.
1: Okay, seven with your figure.
0: I asked for that.
1: You asked for that figure?
0: Isn't he dull?
1: No, what I'm trying to say, Tallulah, is that Florence Desmond and I can do this whole show by ourselves. Why, we can be every big star you ever had in these shows. Just Florence and I. It'll save you a lot of money.
0: Oh, you mean just the three of us will do the big show?
1: Just the two of us, Florence and I. She's a better Tallulah than the original. Much Betty. Could we do a sample for you?
0: If you don't, we'll be 5 minutes short. Go ahead, darling.
1: Okay, Tallulah Desmond, you're on the air. Ladies and gentlemen, here is your hostess, the glamorous, unpredictable Tallulah Desmond.
0: Well, darling. hello, darlings. I call you all darlings because you are darlings, darlings. Isn't it sweet? Boy, the most revolting, nauseating story. Don't you dare to mention her name on this program. Isn't she sweet? Give my regards to Broadway. Remember me to Herald Square. Why can't that orchestra stay on key? Boys, you've been darlings, darlings. Isn't this weird?
2: Oh, excuse me, Tallulah.
0: Why, darlings, it's Fred Allen Carter, darlings.
2: Thank you, one and none.
0: Oh, Fred, that is insanely divine.
2: Yes, Tallulah, and now that you mention it, Florida is cold. Why, it was so cold down there, when I went to sleep at night, I had to slip in between two pieces of hot pastrami.
0: And, darlings, here is Meredith Wilson Carter and a teensy-weeny tiny show orchestra and chorus in one of Meredith's teensy-weensy tiny arrangements of Dardanella. That was divine, Meredith, darling.
3: Well, sir, now here is Marlene Dietrich Desmond.
0: Hello, Tallulah, darling. Falling in love again. Never wanted to. What am I to do? I can't help it. Wherever I go, men follow me, and why not? I make such good Wiener Schnitzel. Isn't this way?
3: Oh, thanks, Tallulah.
0: Edwin Carter.
3: Oh, listen, Tallulah. Tonight I would like to explain the story of the opera Carmen, you know.
0: But Ed, I'm going to sing. Give my regards.
3: Oh, that's enough. That's enough. I'll explain it up to there. Now, you see, Carmen is working in a cigar factory. Oh, this is wonderful, you know. Now, she's wrapping cigars, and one day she meets a fellow named Guy. Now, Guy and Carmen decide to become brothers, you see. So later they organize an orchestra, which is known as the Cigar Band.
0: Well, look who's here. Hildegard Desmond, the incomparable. Je ne sais pas what to do. Darling, je vous aime beaucoup. I love you, dear. I do. I do. Good evening, ladies and gentlemen. Well, and here's Vaughn Monroe Carter.
4: Racing with a goon. High up in your father's balloon.
0: Thank you, Vaughn Monroe Carter, darling. And now...
5: Hello, Tallulah. How's every little inka-dinka-doo?
6: Jack, I wanted
0: to do this.
1: Oh, one. No. I do, Durante.
0: I said, I'll do this.
5: This
0: one.
5: Is sabotage.
0: Here, I'll do it, Jack.
2: Chitta-bee, chitta-bee, chitta-bee, chitta-bee, chitta-bee. Chitta-bee, chitta-bee, chitta-bee, chitta-bee, chitta-bee. What a lyric. I'm practically no old coward. Chitta-bee, chitta-bee, chitta-bee, chitta-bee, chitta-bee.
1: Wait a minute. Stop the mimic. I'm the real Jimmy Durante. What is this, a man and woman imitating Durante? An imposter and an impostatress.
0: I think it's charming, Jimmy.
1: Paula, are you the real Tallulah Bankhead?
0: I am the only Tallulah Bankhead. Now, Jimmy, and I think it's really wonderful for people to imitate you. There's room in this world for more than one Durante. You know, darling, this might be a better world for all of us to live in if everybody was as warm and as sweet and as lovable as you. If the world were full of Durantes, what a wonderful world it would be. If the world were full of Durantes, what a wonderful world it would be. Every day would be sunny. Life would really bubble. So much laughter, there'd be no room for trouble. If the world were full of Durantes, think of all the sights we'd see. A football game at the Tournament of Roses. Imagine one football and 90,000 noses. If the world were full of Durantes, what a wonderful world it would be.
1: Thanks, Tula. And may I return the compliment and say, if the world were full of Tallulahs, what a wonderful place it would be. Every heart in a man would be tripping like a hammer. Their eyes would pop just from seeing so much glamour. If the world were full of Tallulahs, how unpredictable the women would be. I can picture each man just as nervous as a starling. She'd kiss him and say, you're for me, you darling, darling. If the world were full of Tallulahs, what a wonderful world it would be. The Giants would win the pennant. And I'm not trying to be a smarty, and Republicans would all join the Democratic Party. If the world were full of Tallulahs, what a baritone world, what an effervescent world.

We hope you'll be with us next week when our stars will be Fred Allen, Eddie Cantor, Portland Hoffer, Judy Holliday, Gypsy Rose Lee, Vaughn Monroe, Patrice Munsell, and, of course, Meredith Wilson and the Big Show Orchestra and Chorus. 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
0: Come in. Welcome. Welcome to Mystery Theater. I'm Hyman Brown, concierge of this halfway hotel, located somewhere between reality and illusion, and convenient to both. We speak of reality and illusion as if they are two separate and distinct states. But are they? Can one exist without the other? Aren't they like pain and pleasure, love and hate, life and death? Two opposites inseparably linked together, like two sides of the same coin. Yes, and so close are they that it's hard to tell where one begins and the other ends.
16: Major Morrissey, you realize you are disobeying a written order of General Wallace.
17: I realize that, Lieutenant. But General Wallace won't care. He'll be dead.
16: What?
17: You'll be dead, too.
16: Major, have you taken leave of your mind?
17: Tomorrow, there will be battle.
16: Well, there can't be. The enemy isn't within miles.
17: In 8 hours, we will all be dead. We will die bravely.
16: Major, are you saying you can see into the future? That's impossible. Nobody can see into the future.
17: I can, Lieutenant. I've been there.
0: Our mystery drama, The Other Self, was written especially for the Mystery Theater by Sam Dan and stars Howard Da Silva.

0: The belt is about 2 feet wide and, about 100 feet long. It moves slowly, and carried on it is a roll of things. Well, they start off as things, smallish, tubular plastic things, but all along the 100 feet of slowly moving belt, there stand men and women, and each in turn adds something or does something, then waits about 4 seconds, and then a fresh new thing comes by on the belt. Now take Oliver Townsend, that tall, blonde fellow about two-thirds of the way down the line. Every 4 seconds, here's what he does. He picks up a thing, gives the low end of it a turn, taps it with his finger, fuses it with one tap of a heat gun, sends it on its way, and picks up the next. And he does it to a kind of rhythm. He says, turn, tap, set. And he does this every day for 8 hours. How does he keep from going mad? Well, maybe he doesn't.
1: Turn, tap, set. Turn, tap, set. Turn, tap, set.
2: I don't know what else I can tell you, Dr. Heckman. Oh, excuse me. Yeah? Well, how do we stand today, Miller? No, that much, huh? Well, the overall percentage for the month is not going to be too good. Yeah, all right. We were just talking about this, Dr. Heckman. Absenteeism on the first shift is 20%. That means 1 in 5 workers did not show up.
3: And this is your usual pattern, Mr. Wallace?
2: It is getting to be our usual pattern.
3: These are all production line workers?
2: That's where we hurt.
3: Well, if it's any consolation, most production line workers have the same problem.
2: No, that doesn't help me. Orders are piling up. I can't fill them.
3: Why don't your employees show up?
2: They call in sick, mostly.
3: Are they sick?
2: I guess they are. They're sick of working.
3: You must admit, these are dull, monotonous jobs.
2: So, what can I do about that?
3: Try to make the job exciting.
2: Exciting?
3: Well, interesting.
2: Interesting. Oh, good Lord.
3: You could, for example, vary the rhythm of the production line. Have the place painted in more interesting colors.
2: Dr. Heckman,
3: the line itself, alternated with the components, could be things like pictures, little puzzles, slogans.
2: But my people have to watch what they're doing. They have to concentrate. Even music is out.
3: Then eliminate the jobs. Can't a machine be devised that would...
2: No, because those components have to be finger-tightened. You can't get a machine that can feel it or sense it.
3: Still, there must be people who actually thrive in this kind of work situation.
2: I never found any.
3: Is there anybody here who loves his work?
2: I never heard anybody say they loved the production line.
3: Well, they don't have to say it. There can be other testimony.
2: Well, like what?
3: Like a good record of attendance? Let's study the characteristics of those people.
2: Hey, wait a minute. There is one guy. The foreman was talking about him just the other day. He's been working for me 8 years. 8 years. And in all that time, he hasn't even been absent once.
3: Well, then, a clinical study is definitely in order.
2: His name is Oliver Townsend.
1: Turn, zap, tap. Turn, tap, zap. Turn, tap. Ah, coffee break.
3: Mr. Oliver Townsend?
1: Yeah, that's me.
3: Well, my name is Wilma Hickman. May I talk with you?
1: Well, sure. Why?
3: Well, I'm a psychologist.
1: Not kidding. I think that's great.
3: Why do you think it's great? Why do you think my being a psychologist is great?
1: Because it's better than not being a psychologist.
3: I'm afraid I don't understand.
1: It's so simple. Look, why are you a psychologist?
3: Because that's always been my ambition.
1: Right. So wouldn't it be terrible if you didn't become a psychologist?
3: I see.
1: You think I'm crazy?
3: Oh, no, no.
1: Oh, don't let it bother you. Everybody thinks I'm crazy.
3: What do you think?
1: Well, 50 million Frenchmen can't be wrong.
3: What does that mean?
1: Our doughboys used to say that during World War I.
3: Oh.
1: You notice I call them doughboys. Each war has a different nickname for the American soldier.
3: Really?
1: Yeah. The British are always called Tommies. Tommy Atkins, that is. But we keep changing. In World War II, our boys were called G.I. Joe. Civil War, it was Johnny Reb and Billy Yank.
3: Are you interested in wars?
1: Yeah. My war's the Civil War. I could drive you nuts. Well, actually, people around here give me a nickname. Shiloh.
3: Shiloh?
1: Didn't you ever hear of the Battle of Shiloh? It was also called Pittsburgh Landing.
3: Oh, yes. I think I remember.
1: You think you remember?
3: Well, I'm...
1: I sort of made the Battle of Shiloh my life's work.
3: Why?
1: Why not? Some people play golf, others bowl, hunt, fish. I've got the Battle of Shiloh. Do you work here?
3: Well, I do for a while.
1: Would you like to see the Battle of Shiloh?
3: Where?
1: Over at my place. The reason I asked is you seem interested. I mean, well, most folks think I'm a nut.
3: Oh.
1: Harmless, but a nut. A lot of interesting people were at the Battle of Shiloh.
3: Yes, I'm sure.
1: The Confederates lost the best general they had next to Robert E. Lee, General Albert Sidney Johnson. They also had Beauregard and Braxton Bragg.
3: Is that so?
1: You're not really interested.
3: Oh, I am. I am.
1: Of course, you had Grant commanding the Federals and General Lew Wallace. You heard of Lew Wallace? When he came home from the war, he wrote Ben-Hur. There was another General Wallace, too. Bill Wallace.
3: Really?
1: For some reason, I feel very close to him and to that whole Indiana Corps.
3: Mr. Townsend, about your job.
1: They turned the tide at Shiloh.
3: Do you like the work you do?
1: Especially an outfit that was attached to them, Morrissey's Rifles.
3: Do you prefer it to other kinds of work?
1: They called it a brigade, but it was just an oversized company.
3: Tell me, what aspects of the job make it desirable?
1: Well, I've got all these soldiers, you see, made out of lead and tin. And everything's authentic. I mean, the uniforms and all.
3: Is it a question of being happy with your work?
1: I got everything and everybody lined up just the way they were that April morning in 1862. You have to see it. The line's starting up. I better get with this. Excuse me. Turn. Tap. Zap.
3: Did you really mean it?
1: Turn. Tap. Zap.
3: When you asked me to see the Battle of Shiloh?
1: Turn. Tap. Zap. Sure.
3: When?
1: How about tonight?
3: Fine.
1: Turn. Tap. Zap.
4: Oliver.
1: Evening, Aunt Clara. May I introduce...
4: Oliver, when you said you were bringing someone home to supper, I didn't assume it would be a lady friend.
1: Aunt Clara, this is...
4: Oh, my, she's pretty.
1: This is Dr. Heckman, my Aunt Clara.
4: Doctor... Oliver, did you bring a doctor to see me? Now there isn't a thing wrong with
1: me. Dr. Heckman is going to see the Battle of Shiloh.
4: Oh, I might have known. Oh, please, come in.
3: Thank you.
1: Now, Aunt Clara, will you entertain the doctor while I get my men set up? It'll only take a couple of minutes.
4: Well, won't you sit down, doctor?
3: Oh, please, call me Wilma.
4: What's a pretty girl like you doing being a doctor?
3: Well, I'm really a doctor of philosophy.
4: Well, that's even worse. Well, when I saw you standing in the doorway, I said, oh, my, maybe now he found himself a girl and he'll come back to this life.
3: This life? As distinguished from which life?
4: Well, the crazy one he's leading now.
3: Oh, you mean at the factory?
4: No, I mean at the Battle of Shiloh.
3: I don't understand.
4: Oh, he's back there, all right. His mind, his heart. There are times when I even think... No.
3: Tell me.
4: No? You'll think I'm crazy.
3: There are times when you even think...
4: No, I even think his body is back there.
3: Well, that's...
4: You see? You're trying not to say it. You're trying not to say that's crazy.
3: Well, tell me why you think so.
4: Well, I don't have to tell you. Look at him when he talks. Listen to what he says. You'll believe it yourself.
1: Well, everything's ready. Now, how much time do we have before dinner?
4: Well, how long's the battle gonna last?
1: Oh, just a couple of minutes.
4: Well, in that case, fire away.
1: Now, you see why I need the whole basement?
3: Well, it's... I don't know what to say. It's unbelievable.
1: You have to realize it's nowhere near the real thing.
3: These tables, end to end, but they occupy the whole floor. And the soldiers... Soldiers, there must be thousands.
1: It looks like a lot, but you have to remember there were over 80,000 men involved. I don't have anywhere near that.
3: All these pictures on the walls. Ah, I recognize General Grant. Oh, and wait, that general standing high above the Battle of the Table, he's also General Grant, right? How did you get that little statue to look like General Grant?
1: I don't know. I just bought a little statue of a horseman dressed like a Union Army general. And after a while... It began to look like Grant.
3: What are you telling me?
1: The truth. And look at the other officers. Now compare them with their pictures on the wall. That's Beauregard. And that's Buell. And Bragg. And Johnson. And Wallace.
3: That's fantastic. How did you get these made up?
1: I keep telling you. I just bought 10 soldiers in Civil War uniforms. And after a while...
3: Wait a minute. This one here. Who's that?
1: Oh, that's Major Morrissey, commanding officer of Morrissey's Rifles.
3: That's uncanny.
1: What's uncanny?
3: This tin soldier. His face. It looks exactly like you.
0: Here we have a nice, conservative lady psychologist trying to solve one of the most searing problems of a highly technical age, boredom. And if she is not careful, she's going to find herself dodging bullets at the Battle of Shiloh, which took place more than a century ago. Well, dig in. Mystery Theater will return in a few moments with Act Two.

0: You've heard it said of certain people in certain parts of our country that they're still fighting the Civil War. Well, you'd be surprised how many people are still fighting the Civil War, reliving it, restaging it, rethinking it. And why not? It was a war that burned deep into our national consciousness, a war we cannot forget. A thoroughly, completely, uniquely American war. A complex war. A deep, brooding, and mysterious war. And like all wars, it brought out the best in us and the worst in us.
1: This tin soldier, the one who's supposed to be Major Morrissey, he looks exactly like you.
2: It's your imagination.
1: But anyone who can see would have to admit
2: that... probably, but it's a coincidence. Now, I promised you the battle. It is dawn, Sunday morning, April the 5th. The Confederates under General Hardee move against General Prentiss's division. I made up a special soundtrack on a tape. Fighting is general and spreads all along the line. Now the gunboats come down the river. And here is where Morrissey's rifles make such an important... Wait.
1: What is it?
2: Cease firing.
1: Was something wrong?
2: Something. Something's terribly wrong.
1: What?
2: Morrissey's rifles, look at them.
1: What about them?
2: In position near the riverbank. See how I've placed them?
1: Well, isn't that what they're supposed to be doing?
2: What happened to their rifles?
1: To their what?
2: Rifles.
1: Well, each one of them seems to have a rifle.
2: Those aren't the rifles they carried into the Battle of Shiloh.
1: I'm afraid I don't understand.
2: Something went wrong. Aunt Clara, come in here.
3: Well, now what's all this hollering about?
2: Aunt Clara, who's been in this room while I've been gone?
3: Nobody.
2: Now, don't say that.
3: Nobody ever comes into this room.
2: Somebody's been in here.
3: Now, that's impossible.
2: I can prove it. These soldiers, see?
3: What am I supposed to see?
2: These soldiers, they represent Morrissey's rifles.
3: Oh, none of that means a thing to me.
2: Somebody took away their rifles.
3: Oh, now, who'd want to do a thing like that?
2: Aunt Clara, has anybody...
3: No. And I'm no expert, but even I can tell they still have their rifles.
1: Oliver, why do you say they don't have their rifles?
2: Look at the rifles they're carrying. These were the 58 caliber U.S. Model 1861s.
3: So?
2: But Morrissey's men were armed with Spencers.
3: Oh, but these are just tin soldiers.
2: They are not tin soldiers.
3: All right, they're lead soldiers.
2: They didn't go into combat with the guns they're carrying now, because if they had, the Union forces would have lost the Battle of Shiloh.
3: You know, dinner's just about ready.
2: Let me explain something to you. It was the Spencer repeating rifles that turned the tide, finally.
3: Well, I have no reason to doubt that.
2: See, these 1861s, you see, it's unbelievable how difficult they were to use. That's why I promised my men Spencers. The 1861s took a paper cartridge. You would tear the powder end open with your teeth. Empty the powder down the barrel, ram the bullet down on top of it. You follow this?
3: You're holding me the way a snake hypnotizes a bird.
2: You pull the hammer halfway back, adjust your percussion cap, and then, finally, you're ready to fire. Do you realize that was the gun most men used on both sides?
3: Really?
2: Yes, but certain commanders were able to buy their men better weapons. I, that is, Morrissey, bought Spencers for the whole company.
1: If you'll excuse me, I don't understand.
2: We have just started the Battle of Shiloh, and Morrissey's men, who saved the day with their rapid-firing Spencers, are going into combat with the old muskets that can hardly get off two shots a minute.
1: Well, the Battle of Shiloh has been over for many years, so does it really matter what these toy soldiers carry?
2: Yes, it matters. The truth always matters. Now, what happened to the Spencers? These men were carrying Spencers.
3: Why don't we have dinner? And then maybe, like Bo Peep's sheep, they'll come home again.
1: She's a nice girl, Oliver.
2: You sure nobody came in here?
3: The least you could have done. You could have seen her home.
2: Why would anybody want to come here and change those rifles? How could anybody do it?
3: Oh, maybe she's a little bit too intelligent for you. But you need someone with brains.
2: I wish you'd leave me be, Aunt Clara.
3: Then maybe you'd leave that production line job and go back to being an architect, which is what you studied for.
2: There are enough ugly buildings in this world without my adding any.
3: I won't say another word. Play with the soldiers, if that's all you want out of life.
2: Good night, Aunt Clara.
3: Yeah. Well, good night.
2: What could have happened to those rifles? What could have happened?
4: Have you discovered anything, Dr. Heckman?
1: Yes, Mr. Wallace, in a general way. I've discovered... Wallace. Now, why does your name seem so familiar?
4: I can't imagine. What have you discovered?
1: The ideal type for this job is someone with a disassociative personality.
4: What does that mean?
1: Just what you think it might. You need people who live in two worlds.
4: How can anybody live in two worlds?
1: Your face. Where have I seen your face before?
4: About those people who live in two worlds.
1: Well, most of us do it to a degree. Even you.
4: Me?
1: Don't you ever daydream?
4: Oh, I'm far too busy.
1: You mean you have no secret place where you can be somebody else?
4: Well,
1: admit it.
4: Do you have one?
1: We all have our two places. The open one in the world, and the secret one that exists within ourselves. Which is more important to you, the life you lead in secret, or the one everyone knows about? Don't answer that too quickly.
4: Well, imagination's all very well, but reality is...
1: Fine. Then the people you need are the ones for whom the secret place is more important. Men like Oliver Townsend. Hire people like Oliver Townsend.
4: Excuse me. Yeah?
1: Wallace, I've heard that name and I've seen that face.
4: What do you mean? Okay. All right, I'll talk to you later. Well, thank you very much, Dr. Heckman.
1: Actually, I haven't even started.
4: If you can't straighten this out, you may be finished.
1: What are you saying?
4: I am saying we got a guy working here named Oliver Townsend. He hasn't missed a day's work in 8 years. So you talk to him, and this morning, for the first time, he's absent.
1: But that's...
4: Things are bad enough, but...
1: Mr. Wallace, I'm sure there's a reasonable explanation.
4: Well, if there is, you had better come up with it.
2: What could have happened to those rifles? What happened?
1: Oliver? Oliver! Huh?
2: Oh, I guess I must have dozed off.
3: You've been down here all night?
2: All night?
3: Was it 7 o'clock in the morning?
2: I must have fallen asleep.
3: Well, you'd better think about getting ready for work.
2: Work?
3: I'll have breakfast right away.
2: No, work. I can't go this morning.
3: What? Oliver, you realize it's the first time in how many years?
2: Call in for me, Aunt Clara. Say I'm sick.
3: Well, I hate to lie, you know. Is there something the matter with you, Oliver?
2: I got a problem. The rifles. I'm having a problem with the rifles.
3: Yeah. Well, I'll call in and say you're sick.
2: What could have happened?
4: Halt!
5: Whoa, there.
4: Who goes there?
5: Major Morrissey.
4: Major? We've been waiting for you to come back.
5: What's wrong?
4: They want to take our Spencer rifles away from us.
5: What are you saying?
4: We're to trade our Spencer rifles for these standard U.S. 1861.
5: Who says so?
4: Direct order from General Wallace. There's a lieutenant from his headquarters waiting on you in your tent.
5: You can't have my rifles, Lieutenant.
6: Sir, I have the order here from General Wallace.
5: Those weapons are the personal property?
6: No, sir. When your unit was mustered into the service, your equipment became the property of the United States Army. And headquarters feels that this particular equipment can be used more effectively elsewhere.
5: What's today's date?
6: It's Saturday, April the 5th.
2: That's right. Tomorrow's Sunday, April the 6th.
6: Yeah, I would venture to say so, sir. Now, if you would sign the receipt...
2: No, I'm afraid I can't sign that receipt.
6: But, Major, you must sign.
2: Corporal.
7: Yes, sir?
2: Assemble a squad. Unload our Spences from this officer's wagon.
6: Major Morrissey, that is insubordination. I have a written order.
2: Not anymore.
6: Corporal, in the name of General William Wallace, I order you not to...
2: You heard what I said, Corporal. Now get moving.
7: Yes, sir.
6: Major, surely you don't think you can get away with this.
2: I think I can.
6: And the General will be down here himself the first thing tomorrow morning.
2: No, he won't.
6: Well, how can you say that?
2: Because by tomorrow morning, the Battle of Shiloh will have begun.
6: The Battle of Shiloh? What's that?
2: There's a little church, a little country church, a couple of miles south of here. And the folks call it Shiloh. And that'll be the center of the fighting when the rebels attack.
6: Major, there isn't going to be a battle tomorrow. The rebels won't attack. They're waiting for us to attack. Now, sir, so far no harm has been done, and General Wallace needs those rifles. Now, if...
2: In exactly 8 hours from now, General Wallace isn't going to need anything.
6: He needs to distribute those Spences among the sharpshooter platoons. It's important to him.
2: 8 hours from now, nothing is going to be important to General Wallace.
6: Major, what are you saying?
2: What's your name, Lieutenant?
6: My... Butterfield, but what are you...
2: Butterfield? Do you have a wife, Lieutenant Butterfield? Or a girl?
6: Major, will you listen to reason?
2: Go back to your tent, Lieutenant. Write a letter to your wife or your girl. If there's something you felt you never really told her, tell her now.
1: Oliver?
2: Oh? Oh, hello. Here, let me turn it off.
1: Don't let me interrupt anything.
2: No, I'd like you to see the whole thing from the beginning. I just got to the point where General Wallace is killed.
1: Oh.
2: Yeah, you see, he was...
1: Wallace.
2: William H. Wallace.
1: That's where I heard the name before.
2: I got his picture on the wall, see? Up there.
1: Oliver, General Wallace, look at him. Who does he remind you of?
2: I don't know.
1: Well, the resemblance is uncanny.
2: I still don't know.
1: The face is the same and the name is the same. That could be a picture of your boss...
2: Mr. Wallace?
1: I've never seen such a likeness.
2: I never noticed it before.
1: Oh, yes, you have, Oliver. You have.
0: People from the past keep intertwining with people from the present. When Oliver Townsend combines himself with Major Morrissey, we may very well suspect that this may be going on in his own head. But we have a Brigadier General William H. Wallace and an industrialist named William H. Wallace, and both of them do look alike. And that isn't confined to Oliver's head. That's a fact. Well, there will be more facts to ponder when Mystery Theater returns with Act 3.

0: What do we know so far? We know that there are many dissociative personalities. In other words, people who live in two worlds. The first is a world they share, more or less, with everybody. And the second is a world that is all their very own. And things go along very well for a little while. But sooner or later, the worlds start to get mixed up.
1: Oliver, this picture of General Wallace, where did you get it?
2: I have a great big album. It has photographs of all the Civil War generals. They're all authentic, and I cut them out of the book and put them on the walls.
1: Mm-hmm. There are two worlds. You live in two worlds.
2: What are you saying?
1: You know what I'm saying. In one world, you're Oliver Townsend, a production line worker. In the other, you're Major Morrissey, commander of a Civil War rifle unit.
2: I wouldn't...
1: You won't admit it, but you keep giving it away. You keep seeing yourself as Morrissey. Now, that's true, isn't it?
2: Well, I...
1: But now there's another person who seems to be common to both worlds. Wallace. In this world, he's Oliver Townsend's employer. What was General Wallace to Major Morrissey in that other world?
2: General Wallace? He was Morrissey's superior officer.
1: And what was the relationship between Wallace and Morrissey?
2: They had very little to do with each other.
1: Very little or nothing at all?
2: Well, it was Wallace who took away the Spencers from Morrissey just before Shiloh.
1: Wallace took away the Spencers, yes. Oliver, tell me, why did you become interested in the Civil War?
2: I don't know. It just happened.
1: How long ago?
2: I was always interested, I guess.
1: What do you mean by always?
2: I may have been born interested.
1: Nobody is born with an interest in anything. These things are created by...
2: By what?
1: By opportunity, personality, experiences.
2: No. A fellow becomes a nut on golfer stamps. But a nut the way I'm supposed to be a nut on Shiloh. No, you got to be born with it.
1: Do you mean to say you were interested in the Civil War since the day you were born?
2: Yeah. Yeah, I guess that's what I mean.
1: But how would you know?
2: Well, suddenly it seems a guy goes overboard about certain things. But the interest was always there. He may not have been aware of it. And then one day it just...
1: How long have you been studying the Battle of Shiloh?
2: A while, I guess.
1: And what other battles have you analyzed?
2: Huh? None.
1: Why?
2: Well, it's just Shiloh is so interesting.
1: And why are you so concerned with Morrissey's rifles?
2: I don't know.
1: And after Shiloh, where did Morrissey's rifles go?
2: Where? Well, they must have fought their way farther south. I never thought about it. What are you trying to say?
1: I don't know yet. I don't know.
2: Turn, tap, tap. Turn, tap, tap. Turn, tap, tap.
1: Have a cup of coffee?
2: Oh, thanks. I haven't seen you around lately.
1: Turn, tap, zap. Turn, tap, zap. 8 hours a day.
2: That's how it goes.
1: 8 hours a day. Why do you do it?
2: I need it.
1: Why do you need it?
2: I have to make a living. I need a job.
1: Why do you need this job?
2: It's the only one I can get.
1: Why aren't you designing things like buildings?
2: Say, where have you been?
1: Where have you been?
2: I asked you first.
1: In Washington.
2: On a job?
1: It was related to a job. So now, where have you been?
2: Here? Where else?
1: Part of the time. And the rest of the time?
2: All around.
1: Around Shiloh?
2: You know, I learned something from you.
1: Really?
2: Yeah, to keep my mouth shut.
1: I'm not aware that I taught you.
2: Yeah, you talk about those two worlds.
1: Mm-hmm.
2: The private one should be just that. Private. My trouble was I let everyone know about it.
1: Well, do you want to know what I was doing in Washington? I was looking up the records of the Department of the Ohio, the Union Army Corps that fought at Shiloh.
2: What?
1: I was looking for Morrissey's rifles.
2: Well, you could have asked me. They were attached to the 9th Indiana.
1: I know. And later, all records of them were lost. Why?
2: It was a long time ago. And not all the records survived.
1: Is that the reason?
2: Well, sure. Look, do you suppose I could see you afterwards? I have to get back to work in another minute.
1: Mm-hmm. Turn, tap, zap. How can you do that all day?
2: I don't mind it.
1: I suppose you do need it.
2: That's what I told you. I need it to support myself.
1: No. You need it to support your other world.
3: Well, now, Dr. Hickman, that's going back a long time.
1: Yes, I realize that, Mr. Spencer.
3: It must be all of 9 years. We've had a lot of young architects come and go through this office. Oliver Townsend.
1: You don't remember him?
3: Yes, I remember him, I think. I could have personnel look it up.
1: Oh, thank you, but what I really need is your own human reaction to him.
3: As I recall, he didn't last long, maybe 6 months.
1: Did you fire him?
3: No, he quit.
1: Why?
3: Well, now I remember. He just walked into my office one day and said, I don't think I want to be an architect.
1: Did he give you any reason?
3: Well, I asked him. I said, son, don't you like architecture? And he said, I like it, but it takes up too much of my time and energy.
1: Mm-hmm. Well, thank you, Mr. Spencer.
3: Yeah, you're quite welcome, Doctor.
1: Spencer? Odd that your name should be Spencer.
3: Well, why is it odd? That was my father's name.
1: There still may be a rifle called the Spencer. And it must have been named after its inventor. Are you related?
3: Oh, I think so, distantly. Why do you ask?
1: Wallace, now Spencer. No. It was Spencer and then Wallace.
3: I beg your pardon.
1: Mr. Spencer, why did you hire Oliver Townsend in the first place?
3: Well, he was highly recommended by one of the greatest architects in the world, the head of the department, State University, Professor Morrissey.
1: Morrissey.
3: Yes, Doctor, are you all right? Is something the matter?
4: Major Morrissey!
2: Lieutenant, you tell General Wallace if he wants my Spencer rifles, he can try to take them himself.
4: How did you know, Major? How did you know?
2: How did I know what?
4: That the rebels would attack. The battle's on. Now, you're to form your men by the river, close by to the ravine at Dill's Branch. Now, map coordinates 18 and 36.
2: I know where that is.
4: And you are to hold there. You've got to hold that position no matter what.
5: Major, last night you said they'd attack. How'd you know?

0: These aren't muzzle loaders. These are breech-loading repeaters. That's why General Wallace tried to take them away.
1: Spencer Wallace Morrissey. Now tell me one more thing. Why Shiloh?
0: Shiloh?
1: Every one of these names appear in your life, your real life, except Shiloh. Shiloh was a church. But what else was Shiloh?
0: It was a biblical town in the land of Ephraim. And there, in a beautiful temple called Shiloh, was where the priests of Eli presided over the holy sanctuary. It was more than a tabernacle. It was a temple. Do you understand?
1: Yes.
0: With walls and doors and pillars. Oh, it was small, but it was magnificent. And it was my first exercise in design when I studied at the university. No one really knows what the Temple of Shiloh looked like, but I saw it so clearly. Now you must really think I'm crazy, huh?
1: No.
0: And that's how Professor Morrissey came to notice me. He was bowled over by the beauty of my design. And that's how I became his protege. But when I graduated and went to work, I found out something. The temple is always being destroyed. The temple of Shiloh.
1: I don't understand.
0: That lovely temple, the Philistines destroyed it. And when I came out into the world, I discovered that wherever you build a temple, no matter where it is, what it is, the Philistines will always desecrate or destroy it.
1: And that's why you're no longer an architect.
0: I don't want to fight the Philistines any longer.
1: Maybe you didn't fight them long enough.
0: They always win.
1: And is that what you're trying to do now, be killed at Shiloh?
0: I'm not trying to be killed.
1: Yes. As time goes on, the battle becomes more and more real. The holy temple, and Morrissey, the keeper and protector, and Spencer, the practical man of building, and Wallace, who takes away initiative. You all come together at Shiloh.
0: I don't follow
1: you. Oh, yes, you do. Oliver, listen to me. You can't live in two worlds of fantasy. One must be real.
0: I have a real world. This one...
1: No. More and more, this one becomes an illusion, and the other becomes the reality.
0: That isn't true.
1: Soon you'll be back there. Your life will be back there.
0: I don't have that much of an imagination.
1: It will be real. And the next time you go back to fight the Battle of Shiloh, you'll be dead. Major Morrissey died at Shiloh.
0: How do you know?
1: Because I did what you were always afraid I'd do. I looked up the records. Morrissey's rifles saved the day. But they were wiped out. After Shiloh, they no longer existed.
0: Boys, our orders are to hold here at the river. We will obey those orders.
1: Don't go back there, Oliver. Don't.
0: Fire the way you were trained to fire. Steady. Calmly. Pick your targets. Keep under cover.
1: Oliver, come back.
0: Wilma.
1: Come back, Oliver.
0: Goodbye, Wilma.
1: No, Oliver, you will be killed.
0: I have to go. The Philistines are attacking Shiloh.
1: You said it, Oliver. You said it yourself. The Philistines are always attacking Shiloh.
0: Always attacking, always destroying. Hold tight, boys.
1: Oliver, come back.
0: Goodbye, Wilbur. Such a beautiful morning. Why do so many battles begin on a beautiful morning?
1: Oliver, you will die.
0: I'm willing to die for Shiloh.
1: Don't die for Shiloh. Live for Shiloh. Live for it here and now. Don't go back 100 years. Fight for it now. Here.
0: Wilma.
1: Oliver, the Philistines are attacking here and now. Save Shiloh.
0: It can't be saved.
1: Don't quit. Fight for it here. Fight now.
0: Wilma, my men need me.
1: Those men need nothing. They're 100 years dead. We need you. Oliver, I need you. Come back.
0: Come back.
1: Come back. And build 100 Shilohs.
2: I'll be back in a moment with a final thought. The temple is built so that it will be destroyed and then will be rebuilt again. And this is the story that is told and retold over the centuries. The secret place that exists within us all becomes a world, a second world, the secret world.

The world is Shiloh, and we must always decide whether we should be the builders or the destroyers of the temple. Our cast included Howard Da Silva, Joan Lovejoy, Robert Dryden, Joan Shea, and Russell Horton. Associate Director, Marlon Swing. This is Hyman Brown inviting you to return to our mystery drama for another adventure in the macabre. Until the next time, then, pleasant dreams.

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13: Come in. Welcome. Welcome to Mystery Theater. I'm Hyman Brown. Are you ready for us? We trust you are, because we propose to deal with the most obscure of subjects, that of death. Some people never speak of death, while others can't stop talking about it. We have chosen, in the next hour or so, to consider it calmly, perhaps philosophically, with a minimum of agitation. And naturally, to arrive finally at the most fascinating question of all. What, if anything, comes after?
14: What comes after, Joe?
15: After what?
14: After we've, you know, packed it in.
15: Nobody knows, Harry.
14: I know.
15: Oh, Harry.
14: I'm gonna go on, Joe. I am. Somehow, somewhere, Harry Cantor is gonna go on.
13: Our mystery drama, Appointment in Uganda, was written especially for the Mystery Theater by Elspeth Eric and stars William Redfield. I'll be back shortly with Act One. Harry Cantor lies flat on his back in a hospital bed, staring at the ceiling. Across the room, a sturdy, middle-aged nurse sits in an armchair. It's very quiet. The machine next to Harry's bed makes no noise, though its dancing lines are carefully recording every beat of his heart.
15: Is it all right to come in, nurse?
16: Are you Mr. Burroughs?
14: Joe?
15: Yeah, it's me, Harry.
14: Oh.
15: Dr. Klein said it's okay for 5 minutes. I'm his business partner, Joe Burroughs.
16: Oh, he's been crying for you. Come in.
15: How do you feel, Harry?
14: I almost died, Joe.
15: Yeah, I know, your heart.
14: I've never been sick a day in my life, and now this.
16: Oh, you're going to be fine, Mr. Cantor. Long as you do what the doctor says.
14: I lie here and I think, Joe. Hmm? Do you believe in reincarnation?
15: You mean coming back as somebody else?
14: Yeah. Yeah, I've been thinking about that.
16: You two gentlemen mind if I go out for some coffee?
14: No, no, don't go. Don't you leave me.
16: Well,
14: don't
16: Mr.
14: leave me.
16: Burroughs will be here.
15: I'll be here, Harry.
14: What does he know about heart attacks?
16: Well, you're off critical, Mr. Cantor. Long as you don't excite yourself, you'll be okay. I really need a break, Mr. Burroughs. 5 minutes? What I really need is 5 weeks.
14: Joe, sit down. I got to talk to you about the crypt.
15: The crypt? You're going to get well, Harry.
14: I got to have it ready.
15: Harry, lots of guys have had heart attacks and go on to a ripe old age.
14: I got to be ready. Now write this down. I wanted marble. Marble from Italy, that good kind.
15: Carrara, that's the best.
14: Okay, then that's what I want. Write it down.
15: Okay, now, how big a crypt did you plan on?
14: Big. Very big.
15: But you're going to be there all alone, Harry. You're not going to be moving around exactly.
14: You never know. Make it 8 by 10, the very least.
15: What about shelves?
14: Shelves? Shelves for what?
15: Well, it's my understanding people do have shelves put in crypts, you know, for loved ones who, later on when the time comes. It's a nice idea.
14: Who would I put on the shelves? Who? Oh, unless you want to.
15: No, not me.
14: Well, you're my friend. You're my partner.
15: No, I was thinking your mother, maybe.
14: Oh, my mother. She hasn't even been to see me. Why should I give her a shelf?
15: Well, Bernice.
14: Bernice hasn't even sent me a get well card.
15: Well, she's called up every day, Harry. I happen to know that.
14: So, what's the phone call?
15: She's at work all day, you know.
14: She's through by 5.
15: Harry, this is the first day you've been off the critical list. I'm the first person's been let to see you.
14: Well, she could have tried.
15: Look, when they let you out of here, why don't you take a nice trip? You know, you could take Bernice with you.
14: I already did that, Joe, 15 years ago.
15: You could go to Europe.
14: That's where I took Bernice. 6 countries in 6 weeks. Terrible. And no cottage cheese.
15: California. How about California? They have cottage cheese.
14: Joe, while I was lying here, I had an idea. For the business. I want to tell you.
15: You just had a heart attack and you're thinking about business? Gee whiz, Harry.
14: Well, what else have I got to think about?
15: Well, I don't know. Think about being reincarnated or something.
14: Oh, nuts to that. Now, look, here's what I figured out, Joe. Lots of people are turning to natural sponges, you know? And I know where we can get our hands on some very cheap. Very cheap. Labor costs are practically nothing. These peasants, they dive for him, see? They dive.
15: Harry, my time is just about up. I really got to get going. I'll call the nurse. I'll get in touch with your mother.
14: Don't go, Joe.
15: I'll tell Bernice that you're coming along.
14: Joe, I just thought of something.
15: What?
14: For the crypt.
15: Yeah?
14: I want music. Perpetual music.
15: Oh, yeah, well, what kind of music, Harry?
14: All the good old songs. Stardust. The moon comes over the mountain. Dardanella.
15: Harry, I don't know.
14: Oh, are you my friend? Well, are you my partner? I want music.
15: Well, I'll look into it, Harry.
14: You'll see to it?
15: I gotta go. I'll
14: be night
15: back.
14: Of love. Barney Google.
15: Oh, there you are.
16: Well, everything all right, Mr. Burroughs?
15: Well, I tried not to upset him about anything. He seems to be fine.
16: Good.
15: I had a telegram from his mother, but I didn't show it to him. It wasn't exactly a telegram for him. She sent it to me.
16: He never mentioned having a mother.
15: Oh.
16: Matter of fact, he never mentioned anybody but you.
15: Yeah, well, see, I wired his mother right after the attack.
16: Yes.
15: And, well, here, I've been carrying her reply around with me in my pocket ever since. See, here it is. I didn't know whether to show it to him. You know, he might take it the wrong way.
16: You want me to read it?
15: Oh, yeah, please.
16: Harry is too mean to die, and tell him I said so.
15: Yeah, see, his mother's kind of a joker at times.
16: You ask me, she's one smart old lady. That man in there is too mean to die.
15: Mrs. Canner?
17: Hold your horses. I'll be right there.
15: It's Joe Burroughs, Mrs. Canner.
17: Oh, how are you, Joe? It takes me a little time to maneuver the old wheelchair. I got some tea ready for you, so come and sit down.
15: Boy, you sure get around in that thing, Mrs. Canner.
17: Oh, well, practice makes pretty good. Yeah, come on, sit down.
15: Oh, yeah, thanks. I saw Harry yesterday, Mrs. Canner. They say he, as long as he doesn't excite himself, he's going to pull through in great shape. I didn't show him your telegram.
17: Harry knows what I think of him. Here, have a cookie.
15: Oh, you baked these?
17: No, Bernice did.
15: They're good. You see a lot of Bernice?
17: Oh, she stops by 3-4 times a week, does errands for me.
15: Oh, yeah. Nice girl, Bernice. Mm.
17: Simple-minded, but very nice. What did you talk about?
15: Well, we talked about the crypt.
17: Oh, that crypt.
15: Yeah, well, it means a lot to him.
17: You know, Harry's never realized that death is just an incident. Well, it's the final incident, of course, but even so, just an incident.
15: Yeah, he's thinking about reincarnation.
17: Oh, that's something new.
15: Do you believe in reincarnation, Mrs. Canner?
17: Well, it's a pretty idea.
15: But you don't believe in it, right?
17: Joe, what's the difference if I believe in it? That doesn't make it true. On the other hand, if it's true, it'll happen anyway. Now, what else did you and Harry talk about besides that silly crypt?
15: Oh, not too much. I, did bring up the question of having shelves built into the crypt.
17: Shelves for what? Cancel checks?
15: No, well, as a rule, you know, they're for those nearest and dearest. I mean, if that's what they want.
17: Oh, it's not what I want. Shut up in a tomb with Harry for eternity? Oh, no. No, I'm going to be placed gently in the ground up at Fargus Falls. That's where I was happy with Harry's father. I still have the house, you know. Well, I suppose I ought to go see Harry at the hospital.
15: Oh, I think he'd like that.
17: He won't like it, but he'll hate it if I don't.
15: Yeah, well, should I tell him that...
17: Well, tell him I'll get over there soon. And Joe...
15: Yeah?
17: Tell him I'm sorry. Sorry for everything.
14: Oh, that's probably Joe.
16: Hello, Mr. Burroughs.
15: How is he?
16: Oh, he's coming along fine. Come on in.
15: So, how are you, Harry?
14: As well as can be expected. That's what they all say around here.
15: Yeah, well, I saw your mother. She said she'll be in to see you real soon.
14: How soon is real soon?
15: Well, today, maybe.
14: What about the crypt?
15: Harry, what are we going to talk about, the crypt?
14: What about the crypt, Joe? How many times have I got to ask you? What about it?
15: Your mother doesn't want to be put in the crypt.
14: Why not?
15: She doesn't like the idea of the shelf. She wants to be buried up at Fargus Falls.
14: No. She can't do that.
15: She likes it there.
14: Joe, that 10 acres was made to order for a development.
15: Oh.
14: Or it will be in another 10 years. Right now it's a little too far out, but in another 10 years, I got it all worked out in my head. Shopping center, Parking lot. The whole smear.
15: Yeah, Harry, I talked to the cemetery about the crypt. They said it's okay about the size.
14: Well, of course it's okay.
15: And the Italian marble. I think I know where I can get that.
14: Joe, what are you holding out on me?
15: The cemetery plays music regularly. There's always some kind of nice, soft music.
14: No, I want my own music. That's one of the main reasons for a crypt, so I can have everything my own way.
16: Take it easy, Mr. Cantor.
14: Now, Joe, you go back and tell them I gotta have it my way, or the whole deal's off.
16: You'd better leave, Mr. Burns.
15: Yeah,
14: you tell them I got the money, and I gotta have... I gotta have it...
16: Oh, out of my way.
15: Is he happy? Yes, he is.
16: Push that emergency button. Dr. Klein, 407 on the double, heart emergency.
15: I better leave.
16: Hand me that tray with the hypodermic needles.
17: Oh, Harry?
16: Clear the way, lady. The emergency heart unit is coming in.
13: There is no more satisfying and awesome sight than a group of people doing what they have been trained to do, what they do best. Their faces do not matter, or their shapes, or their colors, or their accents. They are professionals at their work, and they are working together in harmony and understanding. Mystery Theater will be back with Act 2.

0: At the close of our first act, Harry Kander had just suffered his second, his most severe, heart attack. Actually, his heart had stopped completely. He had no pulse, he had no breath, he had no life. Where, you may ask, was the soul of Harry Kander? Where had it gone? Where is it now? A pertinent and awesome question, one we shall now attempt to answer.
1: All right now, Kalen. All right. That's it. Good. Good. It's your baby. A male. Oh, well. At least he looks healthy. Come on, little one. Up on your feet. Come on now. Up. Up. Up.
2: Up.
1: On your feet. On your feet.
2: Are you my mother?
1: I'm your mother's sister. I'm Bombine.
2: Where's my mother?
1: She's cleaning up. Birth is a messy business.
2: No.
1: Come on now. Time to stand up.
2: You have such beautiful eyelashes, Bombine. And how tall you are.
1: Oh, just average for an elephant. Now stand up.
2: What are all those others doing?
1: Standing around waiting for you to be born.
2: Do elephants always do that?
1: Well, you didn't think they only did it for you. Now, they're getting impatient. We've got to get going, so get up. Kalen, come get your new child on his feet. Little Abu. Come on. Get up, little Abu. Get up and eat. That's it, little one. Feel around till you find the milk.
3: I think you've borne a stupid one, Kalen.
1: Oh, what's the matter, little son?
2: My nose gets in the way.
1: Oh, that's not your nose.
4: Well, tuck it up between your ears. He's not stupid, Bombine. All newborns have trouble with their little trunks.
1: Well, the herd is getting impatient. The flies and mosquitoes are very bad today.
4: Oh, I could stand a good swim myself.
1: Are you through, little Abu? We must move on. Is that what you're going to call him? Abu?
4: It's just a nice name, don't you think?
1: Very nice, yes. Well, Abu, let's get going.
2: Well, where are we going?
1: Into the forest, Abu, where there's food for all.
4: Now, I shall walk on one side of you, and Bombine will walk on the other. And we will go with the herd into the forest.
2: I am Abu. And I am an elephant. What are we looking for, Mother?
4: Food, silly. And water.
2: Well, why are we all going in the same direction? Why don't you and I and Bombine go off on our own?
4: Now, what would be the point of that?
2: Well, we might find something. Something good. And we could keep it for ourselves.
4: What would be the point of that?
2: Why then we'd have it.
4: Well, I repeat.
1: I told you he was stupid, Kaling.
4: Oh, well, maybe he's just... odd, Bombine.
2: No, I mean, Mother, if, say, we found water, if we didn't tell the others, then they would have to come to us to find out where it is, and we wouldn't tell them unless...
1: Unless what?
2: Well, unless they did something for us.
1: Like what?
2: Oh, worked for us, or gave us something, or, well, at the very least, they'd respect us. They'd think we were very superior and wonderful.
1: We are all very superior and wonderful, Abu.
2: But the three of us would be more superior and more wonderful, don't you see?
4: Oh, what I see is that you have a lot to learn, Abu.
1: And a lot to unlearn. Where do you get these peculiar ideas, Abu?
2: They sort of pop into my mind.
4: Abu, you must understand that elephants have the marvelous gift of finding water. And we find it not just for ourselves, but for all the other animals, too.
2: All of them?
4: All. It is our responsibility.
2: Why is it our responsibility?
4: Because we are so good at it.
2: I don't follow that at all.
4: Bombine, I'm going to bring down this tree.
5: Now, I can't quite reach the leaves at the top, and they look so delicious.
2: Bombine, are we friends with all the animals?
1: What do you mean by friends?
2: Well, it's not possible, is it, to love them all?
1: Oh, you talk very strangely for an elephant. We have due and proper respect for all the animals, as they have for us. Does that answer your question?
2: Oh, are they afraid of us?
1: Well, I don't think so.
2: Are we afraid of them?
1: Of course not.
2: Not any of them?
1: Well, there's one you should look out for until you have grown larger. The one with the stripes.
5: The tiger.
1: Oh. When the tiger is very hungry, he sometimes attacks a very young elephant for food.
2: Oh, that's terrible.
1: Just you stay close to your mother and me.
2: Well, what will you do if a tiger tries to hurt me?
1: Your mother will pick the tiger up and dash him against a tree. Then I shall sit on him. Understand?
2: Ooh, what a good arrangement.
1: There now. Your mother has knocked down the big tree.
2: Ah,
1: come.
2: But all the little animals are eating, too. The elands and the dik-diks, everybody.
1: Why not?
2: Well, but it's our tree.
1: Who said it's our tree? It's part of the forest. Come on now, I'm hungry.
2: Mother, where is my father?
5: Around somewhere.
2: I'll bet I know where he is. I know he's at the head of the line. He's the leader.
5: Oh, Bombine, did you hear that?
4: Mm.
5: Abu says his father is leading the herd.
1: I told you he's a strange child.
2: Well, why shouldn't he be leading the herd? I'll bet my father is the strongest, the wisest, the cleverest, the most handsome.
1: Do shut up, Abu.
2: I won't shut up. Mother. Bombine hit me with her trunk.
5: She had every right. And it won't be the last time. Every elephant in the herd has the right and the duty to punish you when you get too impudent and talk of things you know nothing about.
2: All I said was my father is probably our leader.
1: Our leader, my dear little stupid, is a female.
2: Is it? Female?
1: The oldest, the wisest female of us all.
2: But that's wrong. Mother!
5: I have been cursed with a stupid male child, Bombine.
1: Pardon me if I say I told you so.
2: No, but wait. If the male elephants don't lead, what do?
5: Oh, let's see. Well, they sort of hang around.
1: They are very agreeable. Very companionable.
5: And then there's something else. Every now and then, I remember your father. At least, I think I do. It was quite a long time ago. He and I were companions for a while. A long while. And then suddenly, one day, he seemed different to me. More than a companion. We stroked each other with our trunks, something we'd never done before, and gave each other little pinches with our mouths. We thought we were only playing. And then...
2: And then what?
5: Well, then I noticed that his ears were flapping wildly, and his tail was whisking back and forth. I was surprised. And then I felt that my ears were flapping and my tail was whisking crazily. Oh, my, I was so excited. I felt that he was the only elephant of the forest for me, and I was the only elephant for him. Oh, it was a wonderful day. If I remember it rightly.
2: But you must remember
5: it. Oh, it was seasons and seasons ago, Abu. A long time. And now you are here.
2: I want to meet him. Which one is he?
5: Oh, heavens, I don't know.
2: I'm going to find him. I'm going to ask around.
1: If you have any sense, Abu, you'll stay here.
2: I'm just going to join the males and talk to them.
1: He hasn't any sense, Kaylin. Oh,
5: the males don't care too much for young elephants, Abu.
2: Just the same, I want to try.
1: Abu?
5: Let him learn, Bombine. Let him learn the hard way.
2: Sir? Do you think You might be my father.
6: Your what?
2: Kayleen is my mother. She's over there with Bombine.
6: So?
2: Do you remember being married to my mother?
6: Being what?
2: Well, I mean, did you sort of keep company with her for a long time, and then one day did you start whisking your tail and flapping your ears and fall in love?
6: Well, seems to me I remember something like that.
2: Was it my mother you fell in love
6: with? Well, how would I know? It's happened to me so many times.
2: Many times?
6: Many, many times. Oh, many, many, many times.
2: How many?
6: No!
2: You hurt me.
6: You ask too many questions.
2: Well, I'm curious. Are you very old?
6: I think I am.
2: Don't you know?
6: Well, how should I know? The flies bother me more than they once did. Sometimes I shiver. I never used to shiver.
2: Oh, you're sick.
6: I don't feel well, that's certain. Now go away.
2: But I want to ask you...
6: I said go away!
2: Oh.
6: I don't want any children around me. I don't want anyone around me. I want to be myself.
2: Mother, Bombine?
4: Who are you talking to back there?
2: Oh, a very old one. He didn't know how old, but he said he'd lived through many things many, many times. And now he doesn't feel very well. He shivers, he said.
3: That's old Noor.
4: Yes, that's Noor. Very soon, Mom.
3: Yes, very soon.
2: Very soon what? Very soon what, Mother?
4: Very soon. Old Noor will wander off into the deepest part of the forest.
2: By himself?
4: All by himself.
2: Well, then what?
3: Then we shall never see him again. Nor will anyone at all ever see him again. Nor any trace of him. Not skin or tusk or bone.
2: Well, how can that be? Mother, Bombine, how can that be? Surely a tusk, surely a bone will be left behind.
4: Nothing.
3: Nothing. It's the secret of the elephants, Abu. When you have grown, you will learn the secret.
2: When? When will I?
3: Perhaps not till the very end. Come now. It's time to bathe.
1: Oh, that feels good.
2: Spray some more water on me, Mother.
4: You've had your bath for today. Bombine, the sky is getting dark.
1: Oh, yes. Well, I am bathed.
4: The day is ending, Abu. Come.
2: But I like the water. No.
4: Pay attention when I speak to you.
2: Oh, what are we going to do now?
4: You'll see.
2: Well, where are we going?
1: We are not going anywhere. We are going to stand right here. You see the other elephants?
2: Mm.
1: They've all stopped bathing.
2: Why have they?
4: The good red circle of fire is leaving us, Abu.
1: And the darkness is coming on.
2: Why is it leaving?
1: Because it is time for it to leave.
2: Will the good red fire circle come back?
1: When it is time for it to come back.
4: Come now, Abu. Stand in line with us and all the others.
1: Hurry, Abu. Don't dawdle.
2: What now, Mother?
4: Be silent. Stand still. Watch the great fire circle as it goes.
2: Where is it going?
4: Be quiet.
2: But where?
4: Hush. And watch.
2: Oh, Mother. Please, Mother. What are we doing, Mother? Mother, are we praying?
0: It's quite true, according to those who have watched and studied the great elephant herds, that they stand silent and motionless, facing the sun, not only in the evening when it sets, but again each morning when it rises. We're too ignorant or too far removed from our natural heritage to know just why it is that they do this. There's no obvious reason, no apparent advantage, no material gain. So perhaps the answer to Abu's question is, yes, the elephants are praying. Mystery Theater will be back shortly with Act 3 of our strange tale.

0: We left the great herd of elephants facing the setting sun in silence, except for little Abu, who asked, "What are we doing, Mother? Are we praying?" It may very well have been. How do we know that it wasn't, that the elephants were praying for the return to life of one Harry Cantor? At least it looks that way as we return to Act Three.
1: Back in your own little Betty Boo, Mr. Cantor? Does it feel good?
2: Bombine?
1: I'm your nurse, Mr. Cantor. You remember me?
2: Where's Mother?
1: Outside. You can see her when you're stronger.
2: How's Noor? Did he die?
1: You're the one almost died. Oh, it was a near thing there. Your heart stopped for 6 whole seconds.
2: Oh, it must have been more than 6 seconds.
1: Well, you were in intensive care for 2 weeks.
2: Am I alive?
1: Alive? You are alive, and you're going to go on living. Only this time, you'll do as you're told. No excitement like before. You've been very sick. Are you warm enough? I'm going to put this extra blanket over you.
2: What happened to your eyelashes?
1: My eyelashes?
2: You used to have such beautiful, long eyelashes. Were they false?
1: Mr. Cantor, I have never worn false eyelashes in my life. Or false anything else.
2: I'm sorry, Bombine.
1: My name is... Well, never mind. You just rest.
2: Are we going to take a bath?
1: You want a bath? Well, I'll ask Dr. Klein.
2: You don't have to ask anybody. We'll just wander down to the river when it gets cool.
1: Mr. Cantor...
2: Just before the sun goes down. That's the beautiful time.
1: Yes.
2: And then the big, good red circle goes away for a while.
1: It does?
2: Mm-hmm. And we pray.
1: You pray.
2: I don't know exactly what we pray for.
1: Uh-huh.
2: Maybe for it to come back, or maybe we just say... Thank you?
1: Well, I never knew you were religious, Mr. Cantor.
2: I'm not. I never have been. I don't know anything about religion.
1: Well, now, do you think you could go to sleep now?
2: I think so.
1: Do you want me to pull the blinds?
2: No. I want to watch the sun go down. Then I'll go to sleep.
3: Mr. Burroughs?
4: Is he all right, nurse?
1: Yes.
3: Can we see him?
1: Well, he's sleeping right now.
3: Well, when he wakes up?
1: Yes. But I think I ought to tell you, he may seem a little strange.
3: Strange? Well, what do you mean by strange?
1: Well, different. He talks sort of funny.
4: His speech is impaired.
3: Brain damage.
1: No, nothing like that.
3: Well, then what?
1: Well, he asked me what happened to my eyelashes.
4: Did anything happen to your eyelashes?
1: Of course not. Then he called me Bombine and talked about going down to the river to take a bath and praying to the big red circle.
3: Oh, Joe, you think maybe...
4: Maybe we should call in a psychiatrist.
1: Well, not yet, anyway. He's not strong enough.
3: But later?
1: Mrs. Cantor, remember your son did have cardiac arrest. For 6-8 seconds, his heart was not beating at all.
3: He was dead?
1: Well, yes, but he's very much alive now.
3: Oh, when I walked into that room, my son was dead.
4: Now, Mrs. Kent.
3: I'll never forgive myself.
4: Nurse, listen, when he wakes up, will you call me? Maybe I better go in and see him first.
1: Yes, huh? I think maybe you had.
4: Yeah.
1: Then you can sort of, you know... Prepare his mother for what to expect.
2: Who is it?
4: It's me, Harry. How are you feeling?
2: Why, it's Noor.
4: Noor?
2: Oh, Noor, you're alive.
4: I'm just fine, Harry. I'm fine.
2: Oh, I was so worried.
4: Your mother's outside. She wants to see you, too.
2: Oh, how is she?
4: Oh, she's fine, Harry.
2: She's wonderful, my mother. Very strict, but very wonderful. And a wonderful swimmer.
4: Oh, I never knew that.
2: Oh, yes. And a wonderful mother.
5: Very strict, though.
4: Yeah, Harry, maybe I better not stay too long.
2: No, no, stay. I know you don't care too much for children, but I want you to stay.
4: Harry, I'm Joe.
2: Hmm?
4: You know, Joe Burrows. I'm your partner. I'm your friend.
2: You're not Noor? No. No, you don't look like Noor.
4: I'm Joe Burrows. Your mother's waiting to see you. Your girl, Bernice, she'll be around later.
2: Joe Burrows, my partner, my friend.
4: Right, we're in the import-export business, Harry. You remember? You were talking about some kind of deal to have to do with the sponges. You remember before?
2: Sponges? What? Well, yeah. What do we want with sponges?
4: Yeah, well... Nothing. You just thought if you could buy up all the sponges.
2: Well, what for?
4: But for nothing, Harry. Absolutely nothing.
2: You see, we are very wonderful, superior beings, Joe.
4: We are?
2: Therefore, we must be responsible. Act responsibly. I mean, you understand.
4: Well, I'm not sure I do.
2: That's because you're not an elephant.
4: I'm not.
2: I'm an elephant, Joe. I mean, I was an elephant, and my name was Abu.
4: When were you an elephant, Harry?
2: For a little while.
4: Oh.
2: Just for a little while.
4: How was it being an elephant?
2: Beautiful.
4: You're not an elephant anymore, are you, Harry?
2: No. No, I'm just Harry Cantor. But I'll never forget being Abu, and the sun going down, and all of us standing in a line.
4: Harry, I think I know what happened. When your heart stopped... You do know your heart stopped there for a minute, don't you?
2: Everything stopped.
4: Harry, you died for a minute, and Harry, you were reincarnated. You were reincarnated into an elephant.
2: Is that possible?
4: Well, I don't know if it's possible, but it happened. That has to be what happened.
2: Maybe.
4: Oh, positively.
2: I hope you're right. Only Joe.
4: Yeah, Harry, what?
2: The next time my heart stops.
4: Oh, there isn't going to be any next time.
2: Well, there has to be sometime. And what if I'm not reincarnated into an elephant, Joe?
4: Oh, but you would be.
2: No, what if I was reincarnated into a tiger, Joe? And my own mother sat on me.
4: Mrs. Cantor, sit down here, Mrs. Cantor. I'll try to explain if I can.
3: Oh, I'm sitting. Explain.
4: Mrs. Cantor, when Harry's heart stopped, he was what you might call deceased.
3: Dead?
4: Yeah, well, in a way, yes. He was departed. But the emergency unit, see, they came rushing in.
3: Oh, they knocked me down almost. I never saw such a hurry.
4: Yeah, well, with all that, they brought Harry back to life.
3: Oh, so he's all right again.
4: He's all right, but...
3: So what's all the worry?
4: Mrs. Cantor... During those seconds, while Harry was not of this world, if I may put it that way.
3: Oh, put it anyway, but get on with it.
4: He was not Harry Cantor. He was...
3: Well, for heaven's sake, Joe, what was he?
4: He was an elephant, Mrs. Cantor.
3: Harry? An elephant? My boy, an elephant?
4: That's what he says.
3: How could that be?
4: Mrs. Cantor, it is my belief... that Harry was reincarnated, see, when his heart stopped, and before they started it up again, Harry's soul left his body and entered into the body of an elephant.
3: Can such things be?
4: Well, you said yourself, Mrs. Cantor, we just don't know.
3: No, I don't believe it. Harry couldn't be an elephant. I don't know if he even likes elephants.
4: Well, he does now.
3: You know what I think, Joe.
4: What?
3: He dreamed he was an elephant. It was all a dream went through his head.
4: Well, I don't know if you dream when your heart isn't beating.
3: Well, I'll ask Dr. Klein.
4: Well, if it was a dream, it was a very beautiful dream.
2: So you see, Ma...
3: Oh, I love you to call me Ma. It's been so long.
2: Yeah. Well, you see, elephants are really the kings of the jungle. Not just because they're so big, but because they have a sense of responsibility.
3: Uh-huh.
2: They find water for all the other animals.
3: Uh-huh.
2: And you know who's the leader of the elephant herd? A woman. The oldest and the wisest woman elephant.
5: Would you believe it?
3: Oh, that's the best thing of all.
5: And the men elephants, you know, they sort of hang around together, except every so often they get excited and flap their ears and whip their tails around. And the female elephants do, too. And that means they're in love.
3: You know, you learned a lot in your dream, didn't you?
5: Wasn't a dream, Mother. Wasn't a dream. I was there. I was one of them.
3: If you say so.
5: I was Abu, the elephant.
3: Whatever you say, Harry.
5: I mean, I don't mean to contradict you, Mother.
3: Oh, that's all right.
5: Well, you see, you don't understand because you've never been an elephant.
3: Well, I'm looking forward to it.
5: Ma, I just thought of something. What happened to Abu? Did he die? Oh, no, I hope he didn't die. But if I was Abu, and now I'm Harry, what happened to Abu?
3: Now, son, I think, let me see. I think that in a dream, a person can be all kinds of things.
5: No, Ma, that isn't it. No, because you see, it wasn't a dream. I was Abu, my soul. Harry Cantor's soul entered into Abu the second he was born. And it stayed there a little while, and now it's come back into me, Harry Cantor. But it's still Abu's soul, too. And as long as I live, I'll have the soul of Abu inside me.
3: Not a bad thing.
5: Mother, the big red fire circle is leaving now.
3: Oh, you mean the sun is going down?
5: Yeah, so let's be very quiet, Mother, very quiet. Let's not talk at all. Has Fargus Falls changed much, Ma?
3: Not much.
5: It's been, I don't know, years since I saw the old place.
3: Well, it's pretty run down.
5: Oh, we can fix it up.
3: If you want to, Harry.
5: Maybe not. Maybe we'll leave it the way it is. Are the trees all there?
3: Everyone.
5: And the brook?
3: Still running.
5: That's nice.
3: Oh, Harry, I'm glad you're taking an interest in the old place.
5: Interest? I'm going to live there.
3: You are? What about the business?
5: Oh, I don't know. Joe can run that. I'll sell it to him. Maybe I'll give it to him.
3: Oh, it won't do so well without you. Joe's a very nice fellow, but you were always the brains.
5: I got different brains now, Ma. Once you're an elephant, you never forget it. Oh, did I tell you I asked Bernice to marry me?
3: Oh, you did? Oh, what did she say?
5: Well, she sort of whisked her tail and flapped her ears. She said yes. Oh. She said yes. Do you think she'll like living in Fargus Falls?
3: Oh, I think she'll love it.
5: We'd want you to live there with us, Ma.
3: You mean that?
5: Well, you're the oldest and the wisest, aren't you?
3: Oh, if you say so.
5: Hey, we're almost there.
3: Turn left, up ahead, down that little road.
5: Oh, I can smell the woods, Ma. I can smell the water.
3: Oh, turn here.
5: I remember. Look, there's a chipmunk. Yeah, look. And a raccoon. Hey, a raccoon. And there's birds. That's a cardinal. Oh. I know a cardinal. I remember cardinals from way back, right? Oh, Ma, look, there's the woods.
3: That's right. And the house is just beyond.
5: Let's stop right here for a minute. Beautiful, isn't it?
3: Yes.
5: Quiet.
3: Yes.
5: Peaceful.
3: I always thought I'd like to be buried here when the time comes.
5: Yeah. I'd like that, too, when my time comes.
3: Oh, I thought you wanted a crypt in the cemetery with shelves.
5: No, that was a crazy idea. I'd like to be buried here. Or maybe, just maybe, I won't be buried at all.
3: Oh, well, what did you have in mind, exactly?
5: Maybe, Ma, I'll just wander off into the woods by myself. And no one will ever find any trace of me. Not skin, or bones, or hair, or anything.
3: Well, how can that be possible, something like that?
5: It's the secret of the elephants, Ma. And only the elephants know.

Our story has ended. Story, I can hear you ask. All right, then. Call it what you please. Call it a fantasy or a fable. Call it a parable. Call it a myth. Or, and it might be the most apt description of all, a morality play. And as with audiences of all time, you must find the moral for yourself. Our cast included William Redfield, Arnold Stang, Bryna Rayburn, and Joan Shea. Associate Director, Marlon Swing. This is Hyman Brown, Producer-Director, inviting you to return to our Mystery Theater for another adventure in the macabre. Until next time, then, pleasant dreams.

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0: Welcome. Come in. Welcome to Mystery Theater. I am Hyman Brown. Welcome to the world of terrifying imagination. The story you are about to hear is a love story. A love story which begins at the point where many love stories end. It begins after the wedding march has been played, after the vows of love and fidelity exchanged. It begins on the honeymoon in a strange and terrifying fashion.
1: Don't! Don't! Don't come near me! Stay away from me, Dad!
2: Susan, are you out of your head?
1: I saw her picture! Do you hear me? I found her picture!

Our mystery drama, Deadly Honeymoon, was written especially for the Mystery Theater by Henry Slessor and stars Betsy von Furstenberg and Michael Wager. I'll be back shortly with Act One.

0: 36,000 feet in the air on a flight which departed from Kennedy Airport in New York City and in another hour will be touching down at O'Hare Airport in Chicago. There are more than 100 passengers on this flight, but an observant stewardess is giving special attention to that handsome couple in seats 18A and 18B. Perhaps it's because all honeymooners have a special radiance.
1: Are you sure you wouldn't like some more coffee?
2: Oh, no, thanks. Not for me.
3: I wouldn't mind a cup.
1: Here you are.
3: Thanks.
1: Just ring if you need anything else.
3: You'd think we were the only people on this flight.
2: As far as I'm concerned, we are. Oh, Dan, I feel absolutely drunk with happiness. Is that a funny word for the way I feel?
3: No. It's a great word, Susan.
2: I was flying hours before we got on the plane. Oh, what time did you say we land in Chicago?
3: About 2:30.
2: Is it far from the airport to the hotel?
3: No, actually, it's only about a half an hour from O'Hare to downtown, about 16 miles.
2: Still, I don't think we'll have time to make Evanston today, do you?
3: Well, it might be better to go in the morning. You can call your aunt from the hotel.
2: Dan, you sure you don't mind going to Evanston? I mean, I just couldn't possibly be a few miles away and not see Aunt Clara. Besides, I want to show off my new husband to somebody, and she's all the family I have.
3: Was she your mother's sister?
2: No, my father's. She came east when my parents were killed in that crash. Stayed with me for a month or so. That was about the most that either one of us could stand.
3: She sounds like a holy terror.
2: Oh, no, she's just crotchety, that's all. But she'll only be more crotchety if she learns that I passed through Chicago and didn't even stop by.
1: Well, and what kind of work are you in, Mr. Carey?
3: All right, now, we like to say we're management consultants, Mrs. Rowland. But we also do quite a bit of executive recruitment.
1: I don't understand a word of that.
2: Dan helps corporations find the right people for important jobs, Aunt Clara. His firm is the biggest in the field, isn't it, Dan?
3: Well, it's always hard to measure a business like ours.
2: But it has offices everywhere, doesn't it?
3: In most of the major cities, yes.
2: And now Dan is going to take over the branch in San Francisco. He's going to manage the entire thing.
1: Is that some kind of a promotion?
2: Well, of course it is.
1: I asked the gentleman, Susan, speak when you're spoken to.
2: Oh, sorry.
3: Yes, Mrs. Rowland, it is a promotion. Truth is, it's a job that everyone in my office has been after.
2: Oh, it's just worked out so beautifully for us. I mean, Dan having to move to San Francisco. We're sort of combining a business trip with a cross-country honeymoon.
1: And where do you go from here?
2: Well, we're planning to stay 2 days in Chicago, and then we're going to Dallas.
3: We're going to cross the Rio Grande into Mexico. I know a great little hotel in Monterey.
2: Then we're going to Las Vegas.
1: To gamble, I suppose.
2: Well, it's no fun going to Las Vegas if you don't gamble a little.
1: Your father never gambled for so much as a dime, Susan. That wasn't the way he made his fortune.
2: Well, I promise not to bankrupt the family, Aunt Clara. Anyway, we're just staying in Las Vegas overnight. And then going to Los Angeles.
3: 3 days later, I report to work.
2: Thoroughly exhausted, of course.
1: Well, if that's your idea of a honeymoon, I hope you enjoy it. Susan, I suppose lunch is almost ready. You want to help me bring it out?
2: Oh, yes, of course.
1: Kitchen's this way, in case you've forgotten.
2: The truth is, I have.
1: I'm glad to be able to talk to you alone for a minute, Susan.
2: Did you like Dan, Aunt Clara? Isn't he good looking?
1: Older than you, isn't he?
2: What difference does that make?
1: How long did you know him?
2: Oh, we met at a party at the Williamsons. Do you remember my friend, Tracy Williamson?
1: Didn't ask you where you met. I'm asking you when.
2: Well, it was about 3 weeks ago.
1: 3 weeks? Oh, for the love of heaven, Susan.
2: Aunt Clara, the time you know somebody isn't always the most important thing.
1: He's practically a stranger. How can you be sure of anything about a man you've known for 3 weeks?
2: From the time we met, I saw Dan every single day.
1: Susan, when a girl is all alone in the world, when she has independent means
2: Please,
1: of her own...
2: Please, Addie, don't start in about Dan being a fortune hunter. I don't have that much money, and it's all in trust anyway. And I assure you, Dan earns enough income to take care of us both very well.
1: Well, I'm sorry, Susan. I know I don't have any control over what you do. You're too old for that. But I've seen something of the world, too, you know. And the most important lesson I've ever learned is never trust a stranger.
2: Aunt Clara, that's ridiculous.

0: I don't know. I just have the feeling that Chicago wasn't all you expected it to be.
1: Well, we weren't there very long, Dan. And don't forget, we spent half the time with your business associates.
0: Oh, honey, I am sorry about that. I suppose I never should have called Bill Kincaid to say we were in town. Should have known he'd insist on getting together.
1: Oh, it wasn't that bad. I just didn't know what he was talking about half the time. All those office politics.
0: Yes. Well, Bill loves to gossip. But you can see what I mean about the San Francisco job. Everybody in the company wanted it. They'll never get over resenting me for being picked. But I am sorry if you were bored.
1: It's all right, Dan, really. After all, I inflicted Aunt Clara on you.
0: She was okay.
1: Well, I know you didn't find her very friendly.
0: Well, why should she be? I think she's a very protective type. Anybody you married would get her jaundiced eye.
1: Yes, I suppose that's true enough. Dan, how long did you know Terry Williamson?
0: Who?
1: Terry, my ex-roommate. We met each other at her house. Or have you forgotten that already?
0: Tell you the truth, darling, I didn't know whose house I was at that night.
1: Oh, so Terry wasn't the one who invited you?
0: No. It was a man named Bob Chambers, one of the executive types. I got placed at General Utilities. Don't ask me who invited him, because I don't know.
1: I see. So it was all sort of roundabout.
0: What's the difference? It still turned out to be the best party I ever attended.
1: Yeah.
0: Hey, something the matter?
1: Oh, no, of course not. Nothing at all. Dan, where did you say we were staying in Dallas?
0: It's a little hotel called the Lazy Sea. Kind of rustic, but I think you'll like it. Besides, we'll only be there one night. We'll rent a car in the morning and drive down to Monterey.
1: You really know all the offbeat places, don't you?
0: Well, when you travel around enough, I guess you begin looking for them.
1: But you haven't done that much traveling on the job, have you?
0: Huh? Well, no, not that much. Say, do you know the name of the airport in Dallas?
1: I forget.
0: It's called Love Field. Isn't that a great name for honeymooners?
1: Yes.

0: Hi, Susan.
1: Oh, there you are. I was starting to worry.
0: No, I had a little trouble with the phone lines back to New York, but I got through okay.
1: Everything all right?
0: Yeah, sure, everything's fine. Hey, you look a little strange, though.
1: Oh, no, I'm all right. I had a drink while I was waiting for you.
0: Say, you better watch that tequila. It sneaks up on you like a bandito.
1: Actually, something sort of funny happened.
0: What do you mean?
1: Dan, when we were in Chicago in that restaurant, I forget the name of it.
0: The place we went to with Bill?
1: Yes, when you and your friend were talking about all the office politics back in New York, I saw this man looking at us.
0: What man?
1: Well, he was at the bar. I'm not even sure why I noticed him. He was wearing this plaid raincoat. I remember wondering if it had started to rain.
0: I guess you were just bored with all our talk.
1: Anyway, I saw him turn to look at us.
0: Probably to look at you. Can't blame him for that.
1: The funny thing is, as soon as you turned around, he got up very quickly and left.
0: Susan, I don't remember seeing anyone in a plaid raincoat. And I'm afraid I don't see anything unusual about it.
1: Well, I guess I didn't either. I probably wouldn't have given it another thought, but I think I saw that same man here again today.
0: In Monterey? Oh, you're kidding.
1: Well, I can't swear it was him. I didn't get a good look at his face the first time. All I really noticed was the coat.
0: And you saw the coat again? Is that it?
1: Yes. He was carrying it over his arm.
0: Oh, darling. You know the story about the airport truck?
1: Airport truck? No.
0: Well, this guy on a plane looks out the window and sees one of those little red airport trucks. You know, fueling the plane, bringing food aboard, something like that. Anyway, the plane takes off from New York and lands in Chicago. Another little red truck comes out to meet it. The guy next to him says, "Hey, we made good time, didn't we?" And he says, "Yeah, but that little red truck really made time." Well, I can see that I didn't marry a great audience.
1: Oh, I'm sorry, Dan. It's just, it bothered me a little.
0: Oh, forget it. And speaking of airports, next up, the City of Angels.
1: Let's see. I wonder if they have this week's digest. Oh, I see it.
2: Excuse me.
1: Yes?
2: You're Mrs. Daniel Carey, aren't you?
1: Why, yes, I am. Do I know you?
2: No, Mrs. Carey, but I know you. Saw your husband leaving the hotel about half an hour ago. Are you planning on meeting him?
1: Wait a minute. I've seen you before.
2: Have you?
1: You're the man with the coat, the plaid raincoat.
2: Well, you happen to be right. I do own a plaid raincoat, but with this nice sunny weather...
1: Excuse me.
2: Look, Mrs. Carey, I know it seems as if I'm following
1: you. Yes, it does.
2: Well, okay, it's true. But I've had a reason.
1: Such as?
2: Could we talk about it someplace? There's a coffee shop in the hotel.
1: I'm sorry. I don't even know who you are.
2: Maybe it would help if I introduced myself. My name is Harrington. Lieutenant Gail Harrington, attached to New York City Police Department.
1: Police?
2: That's right, Mrs. Carey. So you see, what I have to discuss with you is police business.
1: But what have I done?
2: It's nothing you've done. It concerns your husband. And what he might do.
3: It looks like Don and Susan Carey's honeymoon is in for a surprise. Or perhaps more than one. Maybe Susan will soon wonder if her Aunt Clara wasn't right about a number of things, including her cynical advice about trusting no strangers. We'll find out about this new stranger in Susan's life when Mystery Theater returns shortly with Act Two.

0: in the pleasant, cheerful atmosphere of a coffee shop in a large Los Angeles hotel, newlywed Susan Carey finds herself facing a man who she has never seen before, a man whose solemn eyes look at her over a steaming cup of coffee and seem to warn her of nightmares to come. But so far, Lieutenant Gail Harrington of the New York Police Department is merely asking questions.
1: How long have you been married now?
2: Only about 10 days.
1: Was it a long engagement? Did you know your husband for some time before?
2: No. It's a month now. Just about that.
1: A month. Then you really don't know much about him, do you?
2: Oh, you and Aunt Clara.
1: Beg pardon?
2: Lieutenant, will you please tell me what this is about? Has my husband committed some crime? Is that what you're implying?
1: Oh, I didn't say that, Mrs. Carey. But believe me, it would be helpful to both of us if you could just tell me a little bit about the circumstances.
2: You know, I don't see why this has to be so one-sided.
1: Now, please, bear with me.
2: All right. I met Dan at a party at a friend's house about a month ago. We talked a lot. We liked each other. We started dating. I saw him every single day.
1: What business did he tell you, was it?
2: You make it sound as if he lied to me.
1: No, I didn't mean to do that.
2: He's a management consultant. I know he is. He's just gotten a very important job in San Francisco, head of the entire office. We're going there tomorrow.
1: So that was the purpose of the trip?
2: Yes.
1: But since you've been married 10 days, I gather it's a honeymoon as well.
2: Well, naturally it is.
1: Yes, naturally.
2: Lieutenant.
1: Miss Carey, do you know if your husband was ever married before?
2: Married? No.
1: Are you really certain?
2: Now, wait a minute. Are you trying to tell me that Dan's a bigamist or something?
1: No, Mrs. Carey, certainly not that.
2: Then what is it?
1: I've got to tell you, but you have to understand one thing. Now, I am not assigned to this case anymore. My interest is strictly unofficial. I may be completely mistaken, but you're the only one who can prove it one way or another.
2: Prove what?
1: About whether your husband ever called himself Don Crawford. And once, 4 years ago, David Chase. See? All the same initials, like Dan Carey.
2: You are saying he's a criminal?
1: Not just a criminal, Mrs. Carey. A wife killer.
2: You're crazy.
1: I hope so. Believe me, I do. Let me start at the beginning. If you still think I'm crazy by the time I'm finished, I'll be happy to buy you that coffee and go on my way. But if you think I'm not, if you have any doubts, then I want you to tell me so and let me help you.
2: All right. Go on. I know you're wrong, but go on.
1: I first heard of Don Crawford back in 1965 when I was attached to the homicide detail in the Los Angeles PD. Mrs. Crawford was the former Edith Burbank. She was the youngest daughter of a wealthy family in Baltimore. Only when I saw her, she was never going to enjoy her money anymore. She was dead. Her throat had been cut by one of those, quote, mysterious intruders, unquote, that the papers liked to write about. Her husband, Don, was broken-hearted, naturally. They'd only been married 4 weeks. But her death also made him some money. Not a fortune, really. There was a mix-up about her will, and he ended up with nothing but a handsome payoff from the family. Mrs. Carey, you okay?
2: I can't believe I'm sitting here listening to this.
1: I won't be long, I promise. Anyway, I was assigned to the Crawford case, and I didn't exactly cover myself with glory.
2: You mean you never found the mysterious intruder?
1: That's right.
2: So naturally, you decided that maybe there wasn't any.
1: Let me go on, Mrs. Carey, okay?
2: Yes, yes, go on.
1: Anyway, I ran into a similar case about 4 years ago. The murder of a young bride fresh from her honeymoon, a broken-hearted groom named David Chase. I thought Chase and Crawford were one and the same man. But I couldn't convince the district attorney of the resemblance. But I am still convinced, Mrs. Carey.
2: And you think Dan is the same person?
1: Oh, he's changed again, of course. His hair is lighter than Chase's. He's thinner and paler. But there's something about the face I can't forget.
2: And even if it's true, you still have no proof. Is that it? You couldn't solve your case, so you're holding on to your first solution.
1: Wait, Mrs. Carey. Let me tell you why I was so sure that Crawford and Chase were the same man. It was because of the honeymoon.
2: What?
1: It's my theory that their honeymoons were identical. A compulsive honeymoon, you might say.
2: That is ridiculous.
1: Criminals are like that. Creatures of habit, most of them. Afraid to change a pattern, maybe for fear that their luck will change with it.
2: What do you mean by it?
1: I stumbled on the coincidence accidentally. But as far as I could trace it, Don Crawford and David Chase took their brides to the same places. They did the same things. And I knew that if I ever saw that pattern duplicated, I would have my killer. I hope I'm wrong, Mrs. Carey. But you are the only one who can tell me. And my first question is this. Was your first stop Chicago?
2: Yes. Yes, of course it was. And you knew that. That's where we first saw you, in Chicago, in that restaurant.
1: Okay. I just wanted to make sure.
2: You can't possibly make something out of that. Dan wanted to see people in the Chicago office, and I thought it would be nice to visit my aunt in Evanston. She's my family.
1: Was your next stop after Chicago in Texas?
2: Yes. We went to Dallas. Dallas is a wonderful place to visit, Lieutenant. I don't see anything so peculiar about that.
1: Both Chase and Crawford went to Dallas. They chose offbeat hotels. I guess they didn't care to be seen very much. Where did you stay in Dallas?
2: It was a perfectly nice hotel. I don't think you could describe it as offbeat.
1: All right. And then the next stop would be Monterey.
2: You knew we were in Monterey because that's where I saw you the second time.
1: By that time, Mrs. Carey, I'd made up my mind to follow you.
2: Are you saying that these supposed wife killers you're talking about also went to Monterey?
1: Yes, they did, and from Monterey to Las Vegas.
2: Well, then you're wrong, Lieutenant. You're completely wrong.
1: You mean you didn't go to Vegas?
2: No. So there goes your famous theory, doesn't it?
1: Well, I admit I'm
2: We spies. Changed our mind about Vegas. We decided that we might be too tempted to gamble away all the money we had for the trip.
1: Ah, so you did have it on the schedule.
2: Well, yes. Yes, we did, but we didn't go.
1: You really think that changes the pattern? The fact that you didn't go?
2: Oh, please, I can't stand any more of this. I don't want to hear any more of it.
1: Mrs. Carey, Edith Burbank was killed in Los Angeles, in her hotel room, this hotel.
2: I'm leaving right now.
1: Mrs. Carey, wait.
2: You're wrong. You've got Dan mixed up with someone else.
1: Let me finish, please. Just one more moment.
2: Oh, please, no. Please, let me go.
3: Well, there you are.
2: Oh, I didn't realize that you were back already.
3: Yeah, I told you I wouldn't be gone more than half an hour. I thought you'd be in the room.
2: I went downstairs to get a magazine.
3: Didn't they have any?
2: Well, I guess I forgot to buy one. I got to looking in the windows of the dress shops, and I forgot my original purpose completely.
3: Susan, are you okay?
2: Of course. Why do you ask?
3: I don't know. You've got that funny look in your eyes again.
2: Have I?
3: Doesn't matter. They're still the two most beautiful eyes in the world. Hey. What is this? Don't tell me the honeymoon's over so soon.
2: Why do you say that?
3: That was like kissing a snowman.
2: I guess I just don't feel like myself today. I think maybe all this traveling has worn me down a little.
3: Oh, I'm sorry. Well, we don't have much further to go. Just one more plane trip to San Francisco.
2: Yes.
3: Look, maybe you'd rather not go out tonight. Maybe you ought to stay in, order some dinner in the room. I don't mind.
2: But you wanted to go to that restaurant. The one you told me about. You've been looking forward to it.
3: The Landmark? Yeah. Well, I did want to try the place. Food's supposed to be really spectacular.
2: But you've never eaten there before.
3: Well, no, how could I? I've never been in L.A. before.
2: I was thinking today that, well, you seemed to know the city so well when we drove around. You didn't seem to have the slightest trouble.
3: Streets are very well marked in this town. It's really a pleasure to drive here. Look, you know what I think? I think you ought to take a nap before dinner.
2: Yes. I was thinking of lying down, but I don't think I can sleep.
3: Okay, then. Just read your magazine. Wait a minute, you haven't got one. I'll take care of that.
2: Where are you going?
3: Going to get my bride something to read. How about a nice magazine about cooking? You know, I never did ask you if you can cook.
2: Just get me a news magazine of some kind, all right?
3: Uh-huh, the brainy type. I should have known. See you in 10 minutes. I'll take the key so you won't have to get up.
2: Yes, all right. Oh, dear God. It can't be true. It just can't be any truth to what that man said. He's made a mistake. Terrible mistake. Dan's luggage. His initials, D.C. Oh, but anyone could have those initials. Anyone. I wonder if... It's open. Oh, for heaven's sake, what am I doing? Searching my husband's luggage like some kind of hotel thief. No, I won't do it. I won't. I'm not going to believe any of it. I won't. Who's that? Hello?
4: Mrs. Carey, it's Gail Harrington.
2: Leave me alone. Stop bothering me.
4: You shouldn't have run off like that, Mrs. Carey. You didn't give me a chance to finish what I was saying.
2: I told you, I don't want to hear anymore. It isn't true. You've made a mistake, Lieutenant.
4: Your husband is at the newsstand right now, Mrs. Carey. I can see him from where I'm standing at the house phones. And the more I look at him, the more sure I am that I'm right.
2: No, you're wrong.
4: I want you to hear the rest of the story about Crawford and David Chase and what they did on their honeymoon. Maybe what I told you before didn't convince you, but if you heard a few more things...
2: I'm going to hang up, Lieutenant, right now.
4: I wanted you to know where Don Crawford took his wife the night she was murdered in a room. He took her to a restaurant called The Landmark. You ever hear of it? Mrs. Carey? Hey, are you listening?
2: No. No, I'm not listening. I won't listen.
0: And so Susan Carey seems to have a date at the Landmark restaurant in Los Angeles with her loving husband, Dan. If she keeps the date, something tells me she is not going to do their cuisine very much justice, because one needs peace of mind to enjoy good food. Fear affects the salivary glands, and terror ruins the taste buds. Mystery Theater will be back shortly with Act 3.

0: Where? What have we here? A quiet meal for two at the Landmark restaurant? Oh, no. We seem to be in a hotel room. The same room in which we last saw our honeymoon couple, Susan and Dan Carey. Obviously, there's been a change of plan. Room service has provided the meal for the two lovers this evening. Can it be that Susan Carey has decided that if there is a pattern, it must be broken?
1: Have some more wine, honey?
2: No. I really don't think I want any.
1: Hey, come on. You know what this bottle cost.
2: You shouldn't have been so extravagant.
1: I just wanted to make up. Well, never mind.
2: You mean for not taking me to the Landmark?
1: No, it doesn't really matter. I told you, it's fun to eat in a room. It's very elegant.
2: I'm sure you were disappointed at that.
1: No, I really wasn't. Look, we're not going to be very far from Los Angeles. We'll probably fly down from San Francisco a few times a year.
2: There are dozens of wonderful restaurants in San Francisco, too, aren't there?
1: So they tell me. I'll ask the guys at the office for recommendations.
2: I think this food is quite good, don't you?
1: Yeah, sure. It's fine. Tastes even better with the wine.
2: Well, all right. I'll have some more, I guess.
1: That a girl. Now, look, I'm not trying to get you drunk, you understand, so I can take advantage of you. Although, you look very delectable in that robe.
2: Oh, did you really like it?
1: Irresistible.
2: I didn't take much of a wardrobe with me.
1: Now, you said you were going to buy clothes in San Francisco.
2: Yes, if I can find out where to go,
1: I'll take you down to Union Square. I hear that's the place. Oh, I have told you about the weekend, haven't I?
2: No. What about it?
1: Well, I thought we'd get our first look at the town by taking one of those Circle Line cruises. That okay with you?
2: Oh, yes, that sounds lovely.
1: Anne.
2: I love to see places by water.
1: And if we can squeeze it in, we might go picnicking in Golden Gate Park. They've got this Japanese tea garden. It's supposed to be very nice.
2: Yes. All sounds wonderful, Dan.
1: Susan, I just wish you felt better. Listen, maybe you ought to check with the hotel doctor in case you picked up a bug or something.
2: Do I look that bad to you?
1: No. You look just great to me, darling. Yeah, I think that'd be a good idea, honey. Reserve the car ahead of time. Then we can pick it up right away in San Francisco.
2: Whatever you think, Dan.
1: You wait right here. I'll go over to the counter.
2: It's all right.
1: Be back in 10 minutes.
2: All right, Dan.
3: Mrs. Carey.
2: Oh, no. Not you again.
3: I didn't mean to startle you.
2: Go away. Please go away. I don't want to see you anymore. I hear anything you have to say.
3: I know that I seem to be persecuting you or something.
2: As you can see, Lieutenant, I am in perfectly good health. I was not murdered in my sleep in that hotel room.
3: Look, Mrs. Carey, I've only got a few minutes before your husband gets back. I just wanted to finish my story about this other guy, this David Chase.
2: I don't care if you are a policeman. I'll call someone and have you arrested for bothering me.
3: David Chase's wife didn't get killed in Los Angeles. She died in San Francisco.
2: Where? In her hotel room?
3: No, not there. But they stayed at the San Remo. Is that where you're staying?
2: Yes, but millions of people do.
3: No, there wasn't any mysterious intruder this time. In fact, Mrs. Chase's death was listed officially as an accident. She had a little too much to drink at dinner, and her feet got tangled up on top of a very steep hill. The fall broke her neck.
2: Oh, no.
3: It was her very first day in San Francisco. She and her husband had quite a day, too. They took one of those boat cruises to see the city. Then they went to Golden Gate Park to the Japanese tea garden. Miss Carey, are you okay?
2: No. No, I'm not okay. How could I be?
3: That night, they went to a restaurant called the Vendome. That's where the lady drank too much, at least according to her husband.
2: Oh, dear God.
3: Listen, Mrs. Carey, I can't follow you anymore. I've got a job to get back to. I want you to take this.
2: A gun.
3: Quiet. Don't draw anyone's attention to us. Just take it. If I'm wrong and you don't need it, fine. Just throw it away.
2: No. I don't want
3: I cannot have you on my conscience, don't you understand?
2: All right. Yes, all right. I'll take it. I still say you're wrong.
3: I hope so. But I don't think I am.
2: Hello?
4: Mrs. Carey?
2: Yes?
4: This is the message desk. Your husband left a message here for you at 4 o'clock.
2: Oh, I've been out until now.
4: Hey, would you like me to read it to you?
2: Yes, please.
4: It says, we'll be at the office until 6. Should be there no later than 6:30. Love, Dan.
2: Oh, yes. Thank you very much.
4: Welcome. Bye.
2: Bye. Now. Oh, God. Why do I keep staring at his luggage? Why can't I just forget about it? No. It isn't dishonest. It's just something I have to do. No. Nothing in this one but clothing. This one has papers and things. All his documents. Birth certificate. Honorable discharge. U.S. Navy. Daniel Eldon Carey. That is his name. It is. That man Harrington was wrong. Doesn't this mean he was wrong? Or does it just mean that... No. I'm not going to start thinking that way. These look like photographs. Maybe his family... Oh, no, wait. This picture is signed. It's your pretty girl. To Dan. All my love forever, Edith. Edith. What was the name he said? That policeman, what was the name that man's wife was? Wasn't it Edith? Oh, no. Who is it?
5: It's me, honey.
2: Oh, one second.
5: Hi, sweetheart. Sorry.
6: I forgot to take my key.
5: Hey, I'm not late, am I? I told him at the desk I'd be back at 6. Well, it's not even that. Hey, why is it so dark in here, Susan?
2: Oh, I just got back myself. I didn't think of turning on all the lights.
5: Susan, I have a confession to make. I wasn't at the office at all. My new staff thought they ought to christen the new boss.
6: I tell you one thing about San Francisco. It's a hard-drinking town.
5: Susan, what's the matter?
2: Dan, I found her picture.
5: What?
2: I found her picture. Your first wife's.
5: What are you talking about? I was never married.
2: Then what's her picture doing in your luggage?
5: Hey, what's going on here? You must be drunker
2: than
5: I am.
2: Don't you hear me? Stay away from me, Dan.
5: Susan, are you out of your head?
2: I saw her picture. Do you hear me? I found her picture on our honeymoon.
5: Now, wait a minute. Wait a minute. Do you mean Edith?
2: I know all about her. Yes, and about the other one. She drank too much, too, didn't she? She was drunk, too.
5: Now, look, will you calm down?
2: Is that what you were planning to do tonight? Get me drunk at the restaurant? You were going to take me out to dinner tonight, weren't you?
5: Of course I was. I asked one of the guys at the...
2: Well, I can tell you the restaurant he picked. Do you want me to tell you the name of the restaurant, Dan? It's the Vendome, isn't it?
5: Well, yes. I mean, it is. How did you know that?
2: Because I know it all. I know everything. Oh! No, don't come here.
5: Susan,
2: I'll call the police.
5: Now, Susan, look. I don't know what the trouble is, but you've got to be sick. You need help.
2: No, don't come any closer.
5: You've been acting funny ever since we left Chicago.
2: I warn you. Look.
7: My God.
2: I've got a gun.
7: Susan, put that down.
2: I'm not going to end up like them.
7: Give me that thing, Susan.
2: Don't. Oh, don't, Dad,
7: Susan.
2: Please.
7: Susan.
2: I don't want to shoot you.
4: One second.
3: Well.
2: Mr. Harvey?
3: Mrs. Carey, I didn't know that you were... Look, let me just get a shirt on. I was just shaving.
2: I'm sure you're surprised to see me, aren't you?
3: Yeah, I am. I didn't expect that you'd... What brings you back to L.A.?
2: I'm sure you know, Mr. Harvey. That is the right name, isn't it? Not Harrington?
3: I guess that means you know all about my little joke.
2: The gun wasn't a joke, was it? The gun was real.
3: Now, look, I can tell you're upset, but I didn't mean any harm. I mean, I like Dan. I really
2: you
3: do.
2: You despised my husband, Mr. Harvey. Why don't you admit it? You hated the fact that he got the job you wanted in San Francisco, and all you got was an assistant manager's job in Chicago.
3: You are wrong. I just thought it'd be a good gag, a good joke on Danny Boy.
2: Yes. I've heard about your reputation. The great practical joker. You thought of a great one this time.
3: Yeah, but that's all it was.
2: You gave Dan the itinerary for our honeymoon trip. You were just being helpful, of course. You gave him all the names and places, all the benefit of your traveling experience.
3: That was the gag. See, I thought if Dan took you to all the places I listed for
2: him... You even knew about Edith, the girl he was once engaged to, the one who died. She became his murder victim in your little fantasy. What did you think would happen, Mr. Harvey? That I'd get frightened enough to kill Dan so that you might get the job he took away from you?
3: Listen, is Dan all right?
2: I thought you might want this back, Mr. Harvey. Your gun.
3: Oh, now, wait a minute. Don't do anything stupid.
2: Oh, you don't have to worry. I found out that I'm a terrible shot.
3: Then Dan's alive?
2: See for yourself.
8: Hello, Marty.
3: Dan! Thank heavens you're okay. Look, Dan, I didn't mean for anything serious to happen.
8: See the bandage, Marty? Just a flesh wound in my arm. I'll be okay.
3: I'm glad to hear it, Danny. Honest, I am. Mm-hmm.
8: But I am learning to use my left arm, though. Like
3: wait a minute. Wait a minute. Oh, no. No, don't. Please. I didn't mean it. Don't hit me again.
8: Relax, Marty. I've got better things to do. I've got a honeymoon to finish. Although, with any luck, it'll never end.
0: So there you see, even murder stories can have happy endings. Martin Harvey may have spoiled Susan and Dan's honeymoon, but that doesn't mean that he managed to spoil the marriage. Oh, no. Whatever is to happen, Susan and Dan will take care of that all by themselves. I'll be back shortly with a final thought. A purist might claim that the story you have just heard is not a murder story, since no one was actually killed. The murders which took place were all in the imagination of Martin Harvey, who passed them on to the mind of Susan Carey. But it's a good demonstration of the point we try to make all along, that the most terrifying crimes can happen within the theater of the mind. Our cast included Betsy von Furstenberg, Michael Wager, Elspeth Eric, and Mason Adams. Associate Director, Marlon Swing. This is Hyman Brown, Producer-Director, inviting you to return to our Mystery Theater for another adventure in the macabre. Until next time, then, pleasant dreams.

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0: Come in. Welcome. Welcome to Mystery Theater. I am Hyman Brown. Are you old enough, and were you lucky enough to be raised on A Child's Garden of Verses by Robert Louis Stevenson? If so, you must remember the one that began, "I have a little shadow that goes in and out with me, and what can be the use of him is more than I can see." Well, in the musings of the very young, a shadow may seem a superfluous, if delightful, thing. But in the world of parapsychology, a shadow is full of significance, mysterious and arcane.
1: In the morning on sunny days, there was my shadow walking ahead of me. And in the afternoon, if I looked over my shoulder, there it was right behind me. But then, this wondrous thing happened. And after that, my shadow was with me on the rainy days, too, and indoors, not only outdoors, in the dark just as much as in the light. Why, it's here, even now. After all that's happened, my shadow is right here.
0: Our mystery drama, The Sinister Shadow, was written especially for the Mystery Theater by Elspeth Eric, and stars Terry Keane. I'll be back shortly with Act One.

0: There are 23 separate definitions of the word shadow in Webster's International Dictionary. If you wish, you may read them all, but for our immediate purpose, we have selected definition number 8, a reflected image as in a mirror or in water. Listen carefully to what follows, and you will understand why we selected this definition.
1: I'll tell you how it all started. I mean, that is, if you're interested.
2: Sure, I'm interested.
1: I don't know why you should be.
2: Well, I am.
1: It would kind of help me to clear up the whole thing in my head.
2: So tell me.
1: It was the darndest thing. I was on my way home from the bank. I'm a teller at the bank. It doesn't pay much, but it's a respectable kind of job, not like some, you know.
2: Sure.
1: I was walking east on Lake Street. It was about 3:30, and I was looking at my shadow. See, I always walk with my head down. It's a terrible habit, but anyhow, that's the way I generally walk. And for some reason, I heard my mother's voice, the way I'd heard it about a million times.
3: Stand up straight, for heaven's sake.
1: She was always saying that to me. Dory, for heaven's sake, stand up straight.
3: Don't slump.
1: Dory, don't slump, she'd say.
3: Throw your shoulders back. Stand erect.
1: Stand erect, Dory. Throw your shoulders back, Dory. Oh, how many times I'd heard her say that.
2: Yeah? Then what?
1: Well, I looked at my shadow and... My goodness, I looked like a dwarf or something. I could hardly see my head at all, and I didn't seem to have any shoulders. So, I straightened up. I threw my shoulders back, and I pulled in my stomach, and I held my head high, and I started taking long steps, swinging my arms.
2: And
1: I walked that way for, half a block, maybe. But then I looked down at my shadow.
2: And?
1: My shadow still looked like a dwarf. All hunched over, no head showing, hardly any shoulders. You believe me, don't you?
2: Whatever you say.
1: Well, you can imagine how surprised I was.
2: Sure.
1: I mean, there I was, standing erect, and my shadow was all hunched over. I couldn't understand it. I was flabbergasted.
2: Naturally.
1: Now, it so happened that I was standing right in front of a bar and grill. Now, I'm not in the habit of going into those places, but I was so... I was really shook up.
2: Sure you were.
1: So I went in. It seemed like a nice place. Not very many people. After all, it was the middle of the afternoon.
2: Uh-huh.
1: And I didn't know if to sit at a table or what. I really didn't know what I was doing there exactly. But then I saw a woman sitting at the bar. She was by herself, too. I'd heard that women do that these days, or I read it somewhere, so I thought, well, I'll go and I'll sit next to her. That way nobody will think I'm trying to pick up a man, you know.
2: Uh-huh.
1: So I hopped up on the stool next to her, and I just sat there, wondering what had happened to my shadow.
2: Excuse me.
1: Hmm? What? Were you speaking to me?
2: I think the bartender wants to know what you want to drink.
1: Oh. What are you drinking?
2: I'm having a glass of white wine.
1: Oh, well, I'll have that.
2: She'll have a glass of white wine.
1: People seem to be drinking that a lot these days.
2: It's fashionable. A glass of white wine sounds very ladylike.
1: Yes, I guess it does.
2: It shows right away you're not a drunken dame.
1: I guess so.
2: On the other hand, you're not a prude. Not above lifting one on occasion. Oh, here's yours. Shall we?
1: What?
2: Lift one.
1: Oh, sure.
2: To the future. Whatever it is. You like it?
1: Oh, what?
2: Like mine.
1: Oh, yes. I've had wine before. Several times.
2: I never guess.
1: Oh, beer, too.
2: No, fooling.
1: Oh, yes.
2: Look, Am I bothering you? You want me to shut up?
1: No.
2: I talk too much sometimes. I can't seem to help it. I just go on, and it drives some people crazy. I can't seem to stop myself. So just tell me.
1: No, it's not that. It's just...
2: You don't have to listen to me.
1: Well, I am listening.
2: The way you keep staring in the mirror...
1: That's just it.
2: What is? What's it?
1: Look in the mirror. Don't you see?
2: See what?
1: You and me, side by side.
2: So?
1: We look alike.
2: We do?
1: Don't you see? You must see. We're doubles.
2: Why, yes. So we are.
1: It was true. We looked exactly alike, and when she really looked at me, she could see it, too. Of course, nobody would notice it right away because, her clothes were very, very, mod. Isn't that what they say?
2: They used to.
1: When she had on blue jeans, very tight, very, revealing.
2: Uh-huh.
1: And then this top, kind of a magenta color, cut down to here. And these masses and masses of gold chains. And her hair... It was like light blonde, like mine, but all in tiny little curls. She told me later she'd had a permanent, but it certainly looked wonderful, sort of lighted up her face, you know?
2: Uh-huh.
1: Well, we got very friendly. Yes, we did. We really did. I told her all about what happened with my shadow, and she listened, and every once in a while she nodded her head and acted like she believed every word I was saying. Really.
2: Well, sure.
1: I've always heard that everybody has a double somewhere in the world, but I'd never met mine. Have you met yours?
2: No, I haven't.
1: Well, wait till you do. It will change your whole life. It certainly changed mine.
2: Certainly has.
1: I told her all about my mother, about hearing my mother's voice. You know, stand up straight, Dory. Don't slump, Dory. She understood that, too. It was really amazing.
2: I can imagine.
1: All of a sudden, I realized I'd been sitting there for almost an hour going on and on about all these things, and my mother must be wondering what on earth had become of me because, well, usually I come straight home from the bank, and it was almost 5:00.
2: Yeah? So?
1: So I knew I'd get holy heck for being late because I always have to get the dinner. My mother does the shopping, but... I get the dinner. So I jumped up all of a sudden and said goodbye in a hurry and went out. But this time...
2: Yeah? This time?
1: This time I walked with my head up and my shoulders back. I stood up very tall and took long steps.
2: And?
1: And this time, my shadow was very tall, too. My shadow held up its head and took long steps all the way home.
4: Dory?
2: It's me.
4: Where in the name of heaven have you been? Do you know what time it is? Nearly 5:00. Where were you?
1: I was detained.
4: Detained? They detained you at the bank?
1: Not at the bank.
4: Then where? You never go anyplace that I know of.
1: I just stopped to talk to somebody.
4: Did you forget I have guests coming for dinner?
1: Well, I guess I did.
4: The Swensons are coming and the Morrisons. Oh, and the Morrison's son, Gordon, I think his name is. Remember him?
1: I don't know if I do.
4: Well, he got married about 10 years ago and moved out of town. But now he's getting a divorce. I thought maybe... look, I've put the ham in the oven. I thought I'd better when you didn't show up.
1: How big is it?
4: 12 pounds.
1: So 18 minutes per pound.
4: Yeah, 350.
1: No, you start at 150 internal temperature.
4: Well, you go take a look at it.
1: No, in a minute. I want to tell you about...
4: Dory, you'll have to make the sauce. I have no conception.
1: It is just prepared mustard and currant jelly.
4: Well, you take care of it.
1: Mother, I met somebody... On the way home.
4: A man? You met a man?
1: No, a woman.
4: Oh. Listen, about this Gordon Morrison. I understand his marriage wasn't too happy. Now, there weren't any children, so there won't be any trouble about the divorce. I believe he's a certified public accountant.
1: Mother, I want to tell you
4: about something. He's moving back here to live. A good CPA never has any trouble getting established, so I'm told.
1: Mother?
4: He's just your age, Dory. Give a year or two.
1: I wish you would listen
4: to... Dory, what I am getting at is... This is a chance for you.
1: Oh, Mother.
4: You're almost 36.
1: I wish you would
4: now
1: stop...
4: Now, at dinner, please, don't sit there like a lump. Please don't. Say things. Join in. Be a part of the conversation. Be animated. The dinner will be good. We know that. And I'll make sure they know you cooked it. You'll make spoon bread, won't you?
1: Yes, sir.
4: But you have to do more than that. You have to act like you're having a good time, like you're enjoying yourself. Do you understand?
1: Yes.
4: Maybe if you took a drink. That often helps. I know it helps me. It helps most people. Now, do you think you could do that?
1: I could do that.
4: A cocktail, maybe.
1: I think maybe a glass of white wine. Maybe two. I sat there, like a lump. Once in a while, I'd think of something to say about something, but by the time I got around to saying it, they were talking about something else, you know.
5: I think I do.
1: Of course, they raved about the food. I really am a good cook.
5: I'll bet you are.
1: But I was all shut up in a cocoon, sort of. I couldn't get out.
5: Uh-huh.
1: And I could feel my mother getting madder and madder and more disgusted with me. But I couldn't do anything about it. I didn't blame her.
5: No?
1: No, because to her everything comes so easy, always has. She laughs a lot, smiles, she can talk about anything practically. The words just roll out of her mouth. She doesn't have to try to make an effort. It all just kind of comes naturally to her, and she can't see why it doesn't come naturally to me.
5: You're shy.
1: I guess you could call it being shy. I don't know. I just get sort of paralyzed when I have to talk to people. I want to go away or die or something.
5: You're talking to me.

0: short.
1: Oh?
0: And then I had a permanent. You like it, don't you?
1: Sure. It's nice.
0: Now I look exactly like her.
1: I'm going to bring you a comb. You can run it through those pretty blonde curls.
0: Why? Do I look awful?
1: No, you don't look awful at all. But you could stand a little sprucing up.
0: Okay.
1: You'll be going upstairs in a little while. You'll want to look your very best for that. It's important.
2: How would you feel if suddenly you came face to face with someone who looked exactly like yourself? How would you react? Would you advance happily thinking, why, what an attractive person? Or would you back off a bit thinking, what a loathsome creature? Not knowing what my own immediate response would be, I am content for my double to go his way while I go mine. And that we should be destined never to meet. Mystery Theater will continue with Act 2 shortly.

0: I said before that in case I do have a double, that there is another Hyman Brown roaming the earth, I hope that we would never meet. But fate has a way of ignoring our hopes, and that has set me to wondering. If we did meet, we two, would we get along? Would I like him? Would he like me? Or would we dislike each other intensely and even become enemies? I think I'll return to my first position. Let him go his way. I'll go mine.
1: You really like my hair this way?
2: I really do.
1: It's exactly like hers.
2: You just need to run a comb through it.
1: Well, you said you'd bring me one.
2: I will.
1: How about the blue jeans? You don't think I look silly in them?
2: No, not a bit.
1: My mother thought they were okay. She liked them. She liked my haircut, too.
2: That's nice.
1: No, not really.
2: Why not?
1: She had the wrong idea entirely. She didn't understand. You see, I couldn't tell her about meeting my double.
2: You couldn't?
1: Well, no. It was such a remarkable thing. I wasn't sure she'd believe me.
2: Maybe she would have.
1: Oh, no, no, no. She hardly ever believed me about anything. And she'd never believed I'd met my double. And if I told her, she might try to do something about it.
2: Like what, for instance?
1: Well, forbid me to see her, for one thing.
2: But you're 36 years old.
1: Oh, that wouldn't have made any difference to my mother. No, she would have found a way.
2: Like what?
1: Oh, I don't know. It was very important to me to be able to see my double. I saw her every day.
2: You did?
1: In the same bar and grill, sitting on those same two stools, drinking white wine. Oh, it was lovely, you know?
2: Uh-huh.
1: The only thing was, it made me late getting home. And my mother didn't like that. Not one bit.
3: Dory?
1: It's me.
3: Do you realize it's 5 o'clock?
1: It is?
3: Yes, it is. I suppose the bank detained you.
1: I was detained.
3: But not by the bank?
1: No, not by the bank.
3: Well, who then? Who detained you? Dory, are you seeing somebody behind my back?
1: What'd you get for dinner?
3: Chopped meat.
1: Enough for a meatloaf?
3: Dory, are you seeing a man?
1: I need 2 pounds for a meatloaf.
3: Who is he? Somebody at the bank?
1: No.
3: Well, where did you meet him? You never go anyplace. You didn't pick him up on the street, did you?
1: No.
3: Girls do that all the time these days.
1: I am not a girl.
3: You just better bet you're not. Listen, Dory, if he's a nice man, you know how much I want you to meet a nice man.
1: I know.
3: Nothing could make me happier. And with your new haircut and those jeans and that top, well, there's no reason why you shouldn't meet some nice man. And where are you going?
1: I'm going to make the meatloaf.
3: I want to know who this man is. I want to know where you met him. And I want to know where you see him every afternoon. Why don't you see him in the evening? Is he married? Is that why? Are you seeing a married man?

0: on the sly?
1: No.
0: Then why don't you bring him home here so I can meet him? What is he, some kind of crook?
1: No.
0: Then what's wrong with him that your own mother can't meet him?
1: Mother, I am not going to discuss this with you anymore. I'm going to make the meatloaf. I couldn't explain to her. She'd have wanted to meet my double. And that would have spoiled everything.
2: Why?
1: Well, because when you have a double, it's a very strange thing. It's not something you share with anybody. It's very personal and private, and it's not something you talk about. Not even to your own mother, especially to your own mother. It's your secret. Your very own secret. Your most precious secret. I don't know how to explain it to you if you don't know.
2: That's all right.
1: But you see, she kept after me every day when I came home from the bar and grill. It got worse. She said she'd have me followed. She'd hire a detective and have me followed. She said she'd report me to the bank manager. She said she'd throw me out of the house. Everything. And every day it got worse and worse till I could hardly stand it. If it hadn't been for my double and seeing her every day, I think I'd have gone crazy. But you see, I could talk to her about it, and she would be very sympathetic, and we'd drink our white wine, and I'd feel better, and I'd go home. But it was always the same thing as soon as I got there.
0: Oh, get in here.
1: What's the matter?
0: I watched you coming down the street.
1: What for?
0: You're a whole different person, you know that?
1: I know.
0: You don't walk all slumped over the way you used to. You hold your head up. You're 36 years old, and all of a sudden you walk like a human being. Now, what I want to know is, what is the cause of all this? Or should I say, who's the cause of it all? I know you get out of the bank 3:30 at the latest. You've been getting home later and later, 5:30. Now, Dory, I know perfectly well you are not walking around by yourself or sitting in the library, because I smell liquor on your breath. You spend your time drinking with somebody.
1: Just a little white wine. I never get drunk. You've never seen me come home drunk. Two little glasses of white wine, and that's all.
0: I never said you got drunk. I said you spend an hour and a half drinking with somebody. Now, I'm sick and tired of asking you who it is you're meeting on the sly. I'm your mother, and I've a right to know. Now you look me straight in the eye and tell me who it is. Dory? Who is it?
1: Just somebody.
0: I know it's somebody. I want to know what somebody. It's nobody we know, because I've asked all
1: you
0: over town.
1: You asked people?
0: Well, how else am I going to find out? Not that I found out anything. A couple of people said they saw you go into the bar and grill on Lake Street a few times, but they never saw you with anybody.
1: You asked people about me?
0: Well, who do you meet in that bar and grill? Dory, are you going to tell me? I have to shake it out of you.
1: Mother, don't let me go.
0: I'll let you go when you tell me. Now, who is it?
1: My double. It's my double.
0: Your what?
1: Everybody has a double. Most people don't meet theirs, but I did. She was sitting at the bar.
0: What? What did you just say?
1: She was sitting at the bar.
0: You've been meeting a woman?
1: We look exactly alike.
0: You mean to stand there and tell me you've been getting drunk every day with a woman?
1: Not drunk.
0: A man,
1: a
0: maybe?
1: A glass of wine.
0: Oh, but this is crazy.
1: It is not.
0: It's weird.
1: No, she's my double. She's like a twin, only it's better.
0: She's wicked. That's what she is.
1: She is not. Don't say that.
0: And so are you.
1: Don't say that or I'll kill you.
0: To think that my daughter...
1: I swear I'll...
0: My very...
1: Shut up,
0: daughter!
1: I will kill you! I was shaking all over. I was so angry.
2: Sure you were.
1: To think my own mother, my very own mother, would say such things about me. That she would even think them. It was horrible.
2: Of course.
1: And talking about her that way, was she? She'd never even met her. Never even seen her.
2: Uh-huh.
1: She knew that I'd never... She knew me. She knew I would never, never... She should have known anyway.
2: I understand.
1: I got away from her and I ran out of the house. I couldn't possibly have stayed there. I just couldn't, because when I said I'd kill her, I meant it. I really did. I didn't know how I'd do it. But I knew I'd do it if I stayed there. So I ran out of the house. She was still standing in the doorway, screaming at me, saying awful things. I just ran down the street. I didn't know where I was going. I didn't have any idea where to go. I just ran. And all of a sudden, I was on Lake Street, in front of the Bar and Grill. And there she was.
2: Your double?
1: Yes. I could see her through the window. She was sitting at the bar just the way I'd left her, oh, maybe an hour before. And there she was with a glass of wine in front of her. And, oh, I was so relieved to see her. The only person in the entire world I could talk to. So I opened the door, and I went in. Oh, you're still here.
3: What's the matter?
1: Oh, I'm so glad.
3: Oh, sit down. You're all out of breath.
1: Yes, I've been running all over town.
3: Oh, sit down. You want some wine?
1: I don't think so.
3: Here, drink the rest of mine.
1: I thought you'd probably left by now.
3: I left when you did, but I came back.
1: You must have known I'd need you. Oh, listen. I had the most awful row with my mother.
3: What about?
1: You know she's been trying to find out who I've been seeing after banking hours.
3: Yes, I know.
1: And she's kept after me and after me. She thought I'd picked up with some man, some disreputable man that I was ashamed to bring home so she could meet him. And she said she'd hire a detective.
3: You told me.
1: And this time she said she'd been asking all over town different people if they'd seen me with anybody. Can you imagine that? I mean, that's like opening my mail, reading my private letters. I simply could not believe she'd do a thing like that. And then she grabbed hold of me by the arms. And she started to shake me hard, and she hurt me, and she wouldn't let me go. She said she'd shake the truth out of me.
3: Yes?
1: I had to make her stop. So I told her. I said it was you.
3: Yes?
1: Oh, not your name, because I don't know your name, but I said I was meeting my double, that everybody has a double, and I was so lucky that I had met mine.
3: Yes?
1: And then she really started to scream at me. She said I was wicked, and you were wicked, and crazy, and weird. And when she said that, it was like the top of my head just blew off. And I yelled back at her. I told her to shut up or I'd kill her. Yes, I said that. And, oh, I meant it.
3: It's all right, really.
1: And I would have if I hadn't gotten out of there.
3: Really, it's all right.
1: And if I go back there, I will.
3: There's no need to do that. I've already killed her myself.
1: She was so calm when she said it. I've already killed her myself. She said it like it was nothing.
3: Uh-huh.
1: And the peculiar thing was, it made me feel like it was nothing, too.
3: Really?
1: Yes. It seemed perfectly natural, perfectly logical. Like she'd done the only sensible thing.
3: Then what?
1: Well, we sat there and drank a little more wine and talked some, very quietly. And then I came here.
3: You did the right thing.
1: I hope so.
2: Absolutely. Say, I told you I'd bring you a comb and I haven't done it. Why don't I go fetch one now?
1: Oh, don't leave me.
2: I'll be right back.
1: I don't want to be alone. This is the first time I've told anybody and I don't want to be alone.
2: Well, it won't take a minute.
1: Please.
2: Then you can fix yourself up a little before I take you upstairs.
4: A most efficient double, wouldn't you say? One capable of strong, direct, even violent action. and at the same time able to bring peace of mind and serenity, and a conviction that everything has been for the best. Now, if I could be sure of having a double like that, but no. So far, I don't think I would want to take the chance. Mystery Theater will be back shortly with Act 3.

0: I said before that I still do not wish to meet my double. But now it occurs to me, were I to meet him, would I recognize him? You say, of course you'd recognize him. How could you fail to recognize a replica of yourself? But consider this. Do I really know what I look like? I think I do. It's a very familiar face. But have I ever really seen it? Is it possible ever to see it? I'm not sure that it is.
1: Thank you for the comb.
2: Don't mention it. See that you use it.
1: Oh, I will, right now.
2: We'll be going upstairs in about 20 minutes. So fix yourself up, you hear?
1: What's upstairs?
2: You'll see.
1: I wonder what's upstairs. I wonder...
3: Hello, Dory.
1: Oh, it's you.
3: How are you?
1: I was just going to comb my hair.
3: It needs it.
1: Nobody told me you were here.
3: Nobody knows. Are you glad to see me?
1: I think so.
3: You're not sure?
1: What about my mother?
3: What about her?
1: How did you do it?
3: I think I hit her with a chair.
1: Don't you know?
3: You know that little chair that stands in the front hall just to the left of the door?
1: Yes.
3: I picked that up and I held it up high and then I brought it down hard on the top of her head. Yes, that's what I did.
1: I could never have done that.
3: And then I choked her just to make sure.
1: You did? Really?
3: Then when I was quite sure she was dead, I went back to the barn grill.
1: You didn't even seem... upset or anything.
3: Why should I have been? It was the only thing to do.
1: I suppose
3: so. There was no other way out.
1: But just the same, to kill a person.
3: People get killed all the time. People kill people all the time.
1: Not people I know.
3: Just the same, it happens.
1: I guess so. I know I read about it in the papers, but...
3: So why shouldn't it happen to you?
1: To my mother, you mean... I didn't do it.
3: No, of course you didn't. I did.
1: That's right.
3: Do you think I'm a terrible person because I did it?
1: Well...
3: When we were sitting in the bar and grill on Lake Street, you didn't seem to think I was so terrible.
1: No.
3: So why do you think I'm so terrible now?
1: I don't know if I
3: That's
1: do.
3: That's the way you're acting. You're being very critical.
1: But she was my mother.
3: Exactly.
1: Sometimes I don't understand you at all.
3: No?
1: I thought we were double. Then why don't I understand what you're saying?
3: I don't know. It's really very exasperating.
1: You're not mad at me?
3: Not yet.
1: I mean, you won't leave me?
3: Not yet.
1: Not ever. Don't leave me ever.
2: Dory.
1: What is it?
2: I brought you some hot water. Now wash your hands and face. Haven't you combed your hair yet?
1: Oh, I was just going to.
2: Look, I'm putting this bowl of hot water down here. Now, there's a washcloth and a piece of soap. Use them.
1: I will.
2: Oh, before I forget.
1: What are you doing?
2: Taking down the mirror.
1: What are you doing that for?
2: Orders from upstairs.
1: You're always talking about upstairs. What is upstairs?
2: You'll find out soon enough.
1: Are you mad at me?
2: Do I sound mad?
1: Kind of.
2: Well, I'm not. Now you wash your face and hands before that water gets cooled off. I'm going to check and see when they'll be ready for you.
1: Who?
2: The people upstairs.
1: Who are they?
2: Look. They're very nice, really. You don't have to be afraid of them. They mean well. They've got your best interests at heart. Believe me.
1: Why would they want to take my mirror away?
2: Just a precaution. They were afraid of what you might do.
1: Do? I wouldn't do anything.
2: No, of course you wouldn't.
1: Then why...
2: Better safe than sorry, and that's how they figure. Now listen, I'm going to go upstairs and check on how soon they'll be ready to see you. Meantime, you wash up, okay?
1: Okay.
2: I'll be back in a few minutes.
1: What is she talking about? They're going to do anything? Where's the soap? Oh, here.
3: Hello.
1: I thought you'd gone away.
3: Not at all.
1: Look, if I said anything to make you angry...
3: You were very snippy.
1: I was?
3: About my killing your mother.
1: Well, after all...
3: You're getting very holier-than-thou all of a sudden.
1: I don't mean to.
3: Sitting in the bar and grill, you seem very pleased at what I'd done.
1: Yes.
3: After all, I did it for you. She was your mother, not mine. I didn't know her from a hole in the wall. She meant absolutely nothing to me.
1: She did to me.
3: Oh, the way you talked, I'd never have guessed.
1: That was just talk.
3: You wanted to kill her, you told me
1: that
3: so.
1: That was talk. Don't you understand? That
3: pretty
1: was talk.
3: Pretty serious talk.
1: I would have never done it. Never. I wouldn't have.
3: Of course you wouldn't have. That's why I did it for you.
1: I'm going to tell them you did it.
3: You are?
1: You don't mind?
3: What can they do to me?
1: They will catch you. I'll tell them what you look like, and they'll go after you, and they'll catch you.
3: What will you tell them I look like?
1: Well, you...
3: What do I look like? Come on. Take a close look. Now, tell me, what do I look like?
1: You look... You look... Just like me.
3: Of course. We're doubles.
4: Okay, now, you ready? Because they're ready for you.
1: What?
4: You haven't even washed your face.
1: No, I...
4: The water's not even warm. Why did I go to all the trouble to bring you hot water?
1: Well, you're not going to throw it out.
4: Well, what good is it now? You haven't combed your hair either. What have you been doing while I was out of the room?
1: My double was here. I was talking to her.
4: Oh. Oh, I see. You're double. Well, how did things go with your double?
1: Not very well.
4: Oh? In what way?
1: We had a kind of a quarrel.
4: I see.
1: We're not getting along.
4: Look, it's time we were getting upstairs. So come on. You'll have to go as you are, because they do not like to be kept waiting.
1: You said the people upstairs, you said they were nice?
4: They are. Basically, very nice. Now, come on. Turn right here. That's it.
1: What will they do to me?
4: They won't do anything. They'll just talk to you. And the stairs are straight ahead. We have to walk up. And, of course, they'll want you to talk to them. Come on, up we go.
1: What will I talk to them about?
4: Oh, almost anything. Anything you've got on your mind.
1: Should I talk to them about my mother?
4: If you feel like it.
1: Should I tell them she's dead?
4: If that's what you feel like telling them.
1: I think I'll tell them that.
4: Okay.
1: And something else I'll tell them.
4: What's that?
1: I'll tell them who did it.
4: It's one more flight up.
1: Okay.
4: You're going to tell them about your double?
1: Yes. Definitely. I'm going to tell them she killed my mother.
4: All right.
1: You think it's okay to tell them that?
4: I think it's exactly what you should tell them.
1: Of course, if I tell them, I may not ever see her again.
4: Oh? Why not?
1: Well, when you were out of the room and I was talking to her, I got the feeling she didn't want me to tell anybody. Of course, I'd already told you, but you wouldn't tell, would you?
4: Certainly not.
1: She said she did it for me.
4: Uh-huh.
1: And I understand that. But I didn't ask her to. Did I?
4: Look, here we are. This is the room. They're waiting for us.
1: I'm scared. I don't want to go in.
4: Now, there's nothing to be afraid of.
1: But I don't know these people.
4: They're very nice. Really. You'll like them.
1: No, I won't, and they won't like me.
4: Yes, they will.
1: They think I killed my mother, and they'll ask me all about it, and it'll be awful. No, I don't want to do it.
4: Dory, stop it. Now, you just stop it.
1: I know. I won't do it. You hit me. You hit me.
4: I want you to listen to what I have to say. Listen to me carefully. Do you understand?
1: Yes.
4: You are going into that room with me, and you are going to tell those people in there exactly what you told me. Start to finish. Got that?
1: I can't.
4: Those people in there are doctors, Dory. They want to help you.
1: They're not policemen?
4: Whatever gave you the idea they were policemen?
1: I just thought...
4: Well, you thought wrong. And there's something else I'm going to tell you. Something I'm not supposed to tell you because I'm just a nurse here. But I'm going to tell you anyway. There are three doctors in that room. Two are men and one's a woman. And there is some possibility that there'll be another woman in there with them. Mother.
1: My mother's dead.
4: Your mother is not dead.
1: My double. She killed her. She hit her over the head with a chair, and then she choked her. She did it for me. My mother's dead.
4: Your mother is very much alive, and there isn't a mark on her. Now, are you ready to go in there?
1: Okay.
4: Wait a second. Look at your shadow. All hunched over. Aren't you ashamed? That's it. Now you're standing tall. And your shadow is, too. All right, Dory. Go on in. Nobody is going to hurt you.
0: Now you know. Dory's double lived in her shadow, and then in her image reflected from the mirror behind the bar. So she got a glimpse of her second self, strong, covetous, and possessing a capacity for rage, even for murder. I'll be back shortly with a final thought. So, maybe I do believe that I have a double, and that he and I have a rendezvous somewhere, sometime. Our cast included Terry Keane, Grace Matthews, and Joan Shea. Associate Director, Marlon Swing. 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Until next time, then, pleasant dreams.

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1: Real talent is defined by what people can do, not where they learn to do it. 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
13: Come in. Welcome. Welcome to Mystery Theater. I am Hyman Brown. Jasper Sheridan is dying. Even the most ignorant of laymen could determine that fact. The wax-like face, the emaciated body, the rasping breath that precedes the last death rattle. In the huge colonial bedroom, he faces his only living relative, Barry Holden, a great-grandnephew, a fortunate young man who is the only heir to one of the richest, if not the richest, men in the world. Fortunate? Listen.
14: Barry, are we alone?
15: Yes, Uncle.
14: Open the drawer in my bed table. You see the small bottle in it?
15: Yes, sir. You mean the one with the ugly little black bug in it?
14: If you will buy that from me for less than $10, you can be the richest man in the world.
15: Oh, Uncle, you know me. I'm always broke. I can raise, $7.43. Will that be enough?
14: More than enough. Will you buy it from me?
15: If you want me to, of course.
13: Our mystery drama, The Imp in the Bottle, was written especially for the Mystery Theater by Ian Martin and stars William Redfield. I'll be back shortly with Act One. When a man is over 90 and you are 24 with your life just beginning, why not humor a dying man's request? But you didn't expect a minor gesture could cause that piercing, shattering, evil scream that shriveled your tolerance to a shivering fear.
15: What in God's name was that?
14: Nothing. God's name. It came from that damnable black imp immured in the prison. He thought he might escape at last.
15: From this thing in the bottle? That's crazy. It's no bigger than a large fly.
14: As long as he stays in the bottle. Oh, Barry, I have no right. If I were not so afraid...
15: No, look, wait. Let me go and get Dr. Haney.
14: No, this is just between us, and I have very little time. So let me speak.
15: Uncle,
14: please. Don't interrupt. You had every expectation to be my only heir, and you are so indicated in my will. But do you know what my estate will be if I should pass on still owning that black minion of the Antichrist? Nil, nothing, zero.
15: Look, Uncle, I don't think this is the right time to worry about estates.
14: This is exactly the right time. First, if I die still in possession of that imp of darkness, everything I have, and I'm the house, the corporation, the wealth, even I, myself, become his possession. Oh, poor Barry, you think you are listening to an old man's ravings.
15: Okay, so we're back to that dirty black spider or whatever it is in the bottle. I'll buy him. That's simple. Now, does that solve it?
14: Not by a long shot. First, you have to know the terms.
15: Okay, brief me.
14: When I was your age, I was in Venice, and I bought that bottle with the black thing in it for not much more than $10. I was always a sucker for legends of any kind. The lure of the bottle imp, was it legend? If you could find the right person, whoever you were, you would command anything in the world you desired, gold or money, at the snap of your fingers.
15: That's what that dirty little thing there is?
14: Oh, I laughed at the notion of its power. Except that it does possess it. And once you know that, the whole contract gains its own belief.
15: And what is the whole contract?
14: That while a person owns this dark imp in the bottle, any request that concerns money, gold, or wealth, no matter how unreasonable, will be satisfied. And that to dispose of this creature and its spell, you must sell it for less than your original price.
15: Oh, here. $7.40.
14: $5 is enough.
15: Okay. Cheap at nearly half the price.
14: Oh, think first, Barry. Think. Remember, it will keep you rich as long as you live. But remember, too, if you do not sell it for less than you paid for it before you die, your soul will surely rot in hell for eternity.
15: Cheer up, Uncle. You've made your sale. Your imp in the bottle is my problem from now on. I'd no sooner made that statement than I felt a burning sensation in my pocket. It was sheer reflex action to reach in and out the bottle containing the evil black bug. I glanced at my uncle. He had sunk back against the silk pillow cover, his face the corpse white of the dead, but its expression one of peace and relief. You'd better go in, Dr. Haney. I'm afraid he's gone.
16: Yeah, very well, Barry. It was inevitable, you know.
15: Oh, I know, but I'm going to miss him a lot.
16: That makes two of us. I'll let you know in just a minute.
15: Thank you.
17: I hope I'm not premature, but I'm sorry.
15: Thanks, Mr. Barnes.
17: You're going to miss the old man in a lot more ways than one, son.
15: Hmm? What does that mean?
17: You know, I haven't been able to talk any real business with him almost the whole past week, and...
15: Well, what's the scoop, Mr. Lawyer?
17: Disaster. The whole empire is going to topple.
15: Sheridan Enterprises?
17: Jasper is mortgaged up to the eye teeth, overextended. He's so deep in debt that if things went under, he couldn't even pay his creditors a penny on the dollar.
15: You're trying to tell me that Jasper is broke?
17: Unless he's got piles of money stashed away in Switzerland, Lebanon, the Bahamas, or some secret corner of the world. The only thing he'll leave you is debts. The pity of it is, if he were alive, he'd find a way out of all this mess. He's done it time and again. The man was a financial genius.
16: He's gone, all right. Poor old Jasper. But he looks at peace. He certainly looked like he left you well provided for, Barry, if... That's any consolation.
15: Well provided for, perhaps. A consolation? That remains to be seen. Lawyer Barnes insisted that I dine with him that night to discuss business he said, and for a rather special reason, might lighten the dismal occasion. I accepted, for reasons of my own, which were blown right out of my head the moment I met his... special reason.
17: Ah, there you are, Barry. Just in time for a mint julep in honor of my guest.
15: Oh?
17: I'd like you to meet the daughter of an old, old friend of mine in the Deep South, Miss Felicia Alice Breedenhall.
15: Oh, my pleasure, Miss Breedenhall.
18: Let me begin with my whole usual little speech.
15: Oh? Is it a stem winder or just short and sweet?
18: Now you're putting me on. All I wanted to say was that no one my size should be saddled with a name as long as Felicia Alice Breedenhall. And since the diminutive for both my first names happens to be Alicia, can we settle for that?
15: By all means. My name happens to be, for example, Barry Norton Stewart Farrington Creecraft Ain, with a hyphen between the last two. But you may call me just plain Barry, Alicia.
18: I'm really sorry. We shouldn't be joking under the circumstances.
15: Oh, it's all right, it's all right. Jasper would have gotten a kick out of you. He lived his life and didn't miss a thing. How many years, Mr. Barnes?
17: Pretty close to 97.
15: Yeah, and he'd had it, too. He wanted to go. No, don't worry, Alicia. He picked the right moment.
17: Here's your julep. Good stiff one.
15: Yeah.
17: I imagine you can use it, Barry, after a little talk before noon. You and I are going to have to get together tonight, you know.
15: You know it. That's just what the man ordered.
17: Oh, I didn't think you'd be so eager for our talk.
15: Oh, I wasn't even thinking about our talk. I was talking about the drink and the lady who comes along with it. Alicia, even after just one long, cool swallow, I apologize about the name nonsense. My name is plain old Barry Norton, NMI, as we used to say in the armed services.
18: NMI?
15: No middle initial.
18: Barry's good enough for me anyway.
15: You going to be staying up north long?
18: Oh, that depends.
17: Oh, that's the dinner bell. If we keep Mrs. Grimes waiting one moment, I might lose her. And I have no intention of doing so.
18: Barry?
15: Yeah?
18: You seem so preoccupied ever since we left after dinner.
15: Oh, I'm sorry. I'm sorry, Alicia. I am. Got a lot on my mind. How long is your stay up here going to be?
18: A long, long time, I hope.
15: Ah, now that's just the same thought I had in mind for you.
18: But it may not be too long if I don't get a job before my money runs out.
15: You mean that's the only problem?
18: Oh, you can joke. You don't know what it is to be poor.
15: Oh, you want to bet? You know what my entire capital is as of this moment? $2.43.
18: Plus $2,043,000,000,000 little old greenbacks your great uncle left you.
15: Supposing I was to tell you Jasper left nothing. Not a cent. Just a collection of monumental debts.
18: I wouldn't believe you for a moment.
15: Well, let me put this whole proposition on another basis. Supposing I didn't have a dime. Would you marry me tomorrow, this minute, if I really didn't have a dime? And no particular prospects, and I asked you.
18: You haven't even found out if I even like you.
15: No. This is no holds barred time, Leisha. I think you do at least like me. Enough to think about marrying me?
18: They warned me life went a little faster up north. Okay, I'll fade you, Mr. Gambling Man. I do like you. But I've had too many years growing up just one mitty jump above poor white, so the answer to your question is if you didn't have a dime and no particular prospects, I'd pick up my bell-bottoms and run like hell in case you lassoed me with black magic charm.
15: All right. Give me 24 hours to find out where I stand. Then I'll know just where we stand. Mr. Barnes, I won't be back tonight.
19: But you promised. I have to go over this whole business situation with you, and just because of Leisha, you can't...
15: I know. I won't say this has nothing to do with Leisha, but by later tonight, I may be able to give you some better news and relieve your mind about financial affairs. I'm holding what gamblers call an ace in the hole. Now keep your lawyer's fingers crossed that it pays off. What I was holding in my hand was the imp in the bottle. And with my own fingers crossed, I took it back to Uncle Jasper's house. With shaking fingers, I twisted the cap of the little bottle. And suddenly it came off with an explosive whoosh that rocked me on my heels and turned my blood to rainwater. Out of the narrow opening, a great foaming black cloud burst like an atomic bomb. The room reeked of fire and brimstone. And the whole house rocked and shook and seemed to disintegrate.
13: There are things seemingly beyond our ken that brush against us every day. But surely there is an explanation, simple or complicated, an explanation that suits the limits of our world. But is there another explanation that suits the limits of another world? Something so dark and mysterious, mind-boggling, that we refuse to accept it. Mystery Theater will be back shortly with Act 2.

0: Here is a young man in this day and age who, instead of inheriting a fabulous fortune, finds himself humoring his dying relative by buying from him a small medical bottle containing an unidentified black form, supposedly capable of producing unlimited wealth. Is something like this possible in the 20th century? We are about to find out.
1: Choking through the black fumes as a swirling wind began to dissipate them, the room seemed to have disappeared entirely. I was mainly conscious of the colossal legs, the muscles braced under the thick bristling hair, and as my eye traveled upwards, the monstrous hirsute body, leathern-skinned and humpbacked. The head was small and ridiculous for the gargantuan body, and the voice matched it.
2: Yes, master. What is your desire?
1: Are you the black thing that was imprisoned in that bottle there?
2: I am the bottle imp, doomed by Lucifer to be confined until I bring him a soul.
1: What, you mean I can actually request anything of you and you will satisfy it?
2: As long as it is gold, or what money will buy, all you have to do is ask, and it is yours. You see, my only way to freedom is to trap your soul, or some other. I have no choice. You are the only one who has any free choice.
1: What choice?
2: Sell me for less than you paid for me, and you go free.
1: And whatever money you've given me, or helped me to gain?
2: You cannot have it both ways, master. That disappears with me.
1: And must I free you from the bottle every time I have a request?
2: No. I have no right to freedom of any kind. And until I deliver a soul...
1: Well then, get back in the bottle. The great black presence was sucked inexorably like a pile of dust back into the bottle. And in the blink of an eye, I was back in my own room. And trapped in the bottle was the dark, shapeless mass of the devil's apprentice. The die was cast, as far as I was concerned. Of course, I knew I should see my local psychiatrist, but just in case black magic hasn't gone clear out of style. Abracadabra, right on the bed. $250,000 in hundreds and fifties, like pow! A quarter of a million? As though I had asked for another hot dog. Oh, man, I don't know what I'm getting into. But it sure solves a lot of problems.
3: Strange. I thought he had everything filed with me. When I saw how serious the situation was, I tried to talk the situation over with Jasper, but he refused to discuss the whole subject. I can't understand
1: why.
3: Well,
1: perhaps he was waiting for a messenger.
3: What messenger?
1: The one that gave me the envelope.
3: I can't understand why this didn't come to me. After all, I am his lawyer.
1: And I'm his heir.
3: That's true, of course.
1: And I was in the house. Well, what's the difference anyway? This solves all our problems, doesn't it? Financially, I mean.
3: Oh, absolutely. Huge deposits in top banks all over the world. More than enough capital to put the conglomerate in the best shape of its life. My congratulations.
1: Oh, thank you. Thank you, Mr. Barnes. But it's still only money.
3: Which you are very careless about, if you will forgive an old man for putting in his oar.
1: Oh, Barnes, I'm not only happy to have you put in your oar, but you're going to be running the whole ship from now on.
3: Why aren't you going to be taking over the business?
1: Oh, no. Not me.
3: Then what are you going to do?
1: I'm going to get married, if the lady will have me.
3: But then you'll have to have a job.
1: No. I have no head for figures, except the right kind. Which reminds me, may I call the lady?
3: If you think she won't object to... Oh, heavens, it's almost one.
1: Well, she may start off mad, but I have a feeling she'll end up forgiving me.
3: Do I know this young lady?
1: Well, you ought to. You introduced me to her tonight.
3: Leisha? Mary, how can you talk about marrying a girl you don't even know?
4: Hello.
1: Leisha?
4: Who is this? You know, I was sound asleep.
5: It's Barry.
4: Barry? What are you doing calling me? Do you know it's nearly 1 o'clock in the morning?
5: Well, I just wanted to tell you that I'm all through with dull old business and the whole world is now our oyster, and even if you won't marry me tonight, how about that date we almost missed?
4: At 1:50 a.m.?
5: Well, that's when the big city really comes alive. Look, I'll pick you up in 45 minutes. It'll be a night to remember.
4: At the moment, it's a night I want to forget.
5: Well, you'll never really be able to tell that, will you, unless you give it a try? Huh? Leisha?
4: You nut, Barry. You absolute nut. Make it 50 minutes. It'll give me time to put some perfume behind my ears.
5: Bye.
3: When I invited you to dinner earlier this evening, Barry, it had nothing to do with Leisha. She turned up unexpectedly. As a matter of fact, had I been playing a marriage broker, you would have been the last person in some ways that
5: Oh, Barnes, relax. The greatest thing you ever did for me in your life was to introduce me to Leisha. Take you back home?
6: That's good, solid New Orleans blues, man.
5: And the martini?
6: It won't knock me out. But I don't know about another round.
5: What's your stand on walking?
6: Great. As long as I can stand. And I can stand. Don't worry.
5: Good. Up Fifth Avenue to the Plaza Hotel. Got a penny?
6: No, sir. My mad money comes in slightly higher denominations.
5: Oh, you didn't think I'd run out on you?
6: It hasn't happened yet. I just protect myself at all times.
5: Okay, here's a penny. And I have one, too. So we turn our backs on the fountain, throw them in, and wish the best wish we know.
6: Oh, that's the Trevi Fountain in Rome, you do that.
5: All right, all right. So we're starting a new trend. Arrivederci, Roma. What was your wish?
6: If I tell you, it won't come true. Where next? The night is still young.
5: The Small Hours Club?
6: What's its particular kick?
5: Oh, just the best food in town, nice, slow, quiet dancing, and a wide-open casino from craps to chimandefer.
6: Oh, just stop at the dice. They're mama's children. You stake me $100, I'll run it right through their limit.
5: Oh, baby, I seem to have just pushed the important button that turns you on. Come on, let's see you roll them.
7: The point is eight. Eight is the point. The lady is riding 15,000, 15,000 a cover. I have three from you, sir, two from the gentleman next to him. Are there no more takers? Oh, yes, sir, fading 5,000. Thank you, sir. That leaves 5,000 open. Then if there is no one else to cover... Ah, yes, I have a taker. You cover the open five. You are faded, madam. Your dice, the point is eight.
6: Oh, come on, baby. We can't run in any more bad luck. This is our time. Come through for Mama, and away you go.
7: Seven, you lose.
5: Oh, well, it was my own fault. The whole thing was my own fault from the beginning. See, my whole trouble is that I really don't give a damn about money. I mean, if I've got it, great. But if I don't, I'll get by. So the trouble is, I never recognize the fever in others. I certainly didn't in Leisha anyway. The 15,000 was play money to me, the way I was fixed with my own personal little devil in the bottle. But I should have spotted Leisha as a lady who was hooked on gambling and the money that went with it. Here we were just beginning, and I didn't know it, but we were already on the way to the end.
6: You are crazy, you know.
5: But you, yes.
6: I'm not talking about that. You let me gamble away $15,000 and then take me on a 5-cent ferry ride.
5: Well, the last of the big spenders, they call me. Oh, baby, just look at that sun coming up over the skyline. Isn't that worth 15 lousy grand? I'm going to take off my tie and open up my shirt and enjoy the sun on my manly chest.
6: You could have gotten the sun just for a nickel.
5: Ah, but I might not have been able to persuade you to make the trip.
6: I swear to Jonah, you are something else. What? What's that chain you have around your neck?
5: Oh, it's kind of a lucky charm.
6: Oh, may I see?
5: Sure. Here.
6: What? It's just a little old bottle like you get a prescription in.
5: Mm-hmm.
6: What's that black thing? Oh, Barry, I am sorry. I thought it was a spider, and I'm just scared to death of them. And before I knew it,
5: You chucked it overboard.
6: It was an accident. I didn't...
5: Never mind. It's gone forever now.
6: Does it mean all that to you, Barry?
5: We're getting near the landing. Let me ask you a question right out here in the morning sunshine in front of God and everyone. Are you going to marry me?
6: It's like everything else tonight. Crazy. But, Barry, I just guess I'm going to have to. I mean... Barry!
5: What? What is it?
6: The bottle. The chain. And that thing. It's right back around your neck again. How did you do that?
5: I didn't. I guess there is only one way to get rid of this.
6: There's something funny going on. Barry, you kind of scare me. Now, I don't know.
5: Wait a minute. As soon as we land, come back up to the house with me.
6: Oh, no, sir. I've already spent the night with you. That's as far as we go this time around.
5: Oh, Leisha, it's not your lily white body I'm after. Not tonight, anyway. It's just a secret I want to share with you. A secret I guess I've got to share with you before we do get married.
6: Will you stop pulling my leg and take me home before I fall asleep?
5: No, I want to prove this to you, Leisha. All right. All right, you little bottle imp. In $1,000 bills, give back Miss Breedenhall the money she lost tonight. There. Look in your bag, Leisha.
6: Barry. 1, 2, 3, 4, 5, 6, 7, 8, 9, 10, 11, 12, 13, 14, 15. Are these genuine?
5: They are.
6: It's a trick.
5: Not mine. His. As much as I want, anytime, anywhere. Just as I told you.
6: No. I just can't believe it.
5: Oh, well, I know a way to really prove it to you, Miss Dice Sharper. Now, here's a pair of dice, okay? Roll them as long as you want till you're sure there's nothing kinky about them. Then tell me what number you want to throw and how many times. And the bottle imp will see that it happens.
6: Okay. You can't fool me on this. I know dice, and I know odds. Once I'm satisfied these dice are clean, I'm picking snake eyes. You bring me those up 10 times in succession, and I'll believe anything.

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1: Mm-hmm.
0: Then it's all true.
1: That's right. Now do you marry me?
0: I wouldn't want you to think I was marrying you for your money.
1: Let me take the chance on that.
2: Beware, Barry. Games of chance are not your forte, and you don't know the odds. You're a good-hearted, happy-go-lucky guy who's gotten himself mixed up in something evil. A lot more than you can handle. And perhaps not only evil is shut up inside the bottle. Mystery Theater will return shortly with Act 3.

0: Jasper Sheridan's funeral was sumptuous and dignified. In as brief a period as seemed decent, Licia and Barry were married and started on a worldwide honeymoon that lasted well over 2 years. If Barry regretted the fact that all of the places had gambling casinos, he was too much in love with his stunning bride to object. Then, at last, they were on their way back to America by boat on Licia's insistence.
1: Well, I see you broke the bank again for the second night out.
2: Oh, I'm not always so lucky, Mr. Stavrasis.
1: Oh, you know my name. I was going to introduce myself. I'm flattered, Mrs. Norton.
2: Of course you're not. No more than I am, but you know mine.
1: We are birds of a feather, eh, you and I?
2: We have more money than we know what to do with. We gamble. We are both members of the international set. The only difference is you own ships. And I own a rich husband.
1: There is another difference.
2: Oh?
1: At least one. You are a woman. I am a man. I am surprised your husband doesn't make sure to keep you close to him. Particularly on shipboard moonlight nights.
2: Oh, Barry doesn't sail well. He usually sticks to his cabin unless it's clear as glass.
1: Then I shall hope for a rough crossing.
2: Am I to consider that a pass?
1: But most definitely.
2: I am a married woman, Mr. Stavrasis.
1: Marriage is a state of mind, Mrs. Norton. It is no longer the prison it once was. May I hope to see you in New York? Perhaps you would come to dinner at my house.
2: With my husband.
1: Or without. That can all be arranged later. Here. Here is my unlisted number, if you should ever need me. And of course, I am of your service for the rest of the voyage.
2: You must be crazy, Barry.
3: I remember when you used to say that a little more fondly.
2: Your being crazy made some sense then.
3: Oh, and now it makes none?
2: To go out and take some 9-to-5 job in a dirty little store as a numismatist, whatever it is.
3: Numismatist, a collector or seller of old and rare coins. Funny, isn't it? It's the only real interest I've ever had in money.
2: Oh, well, you won't make much of it there.
3: Oh, I don't know. With the deal Charlie's offered me, I could do quite well. From 20 to 30,000 a year, it's quite a hot business these days.
2: You must be mad. Go work at the conglomerate if you have to work. You can pay yourself $500,000 a year. Anyway, what's money to us?
3: That's our problem, Licia. Everything at the moment. I'm just waking up to how gambling has you hooked. And how you have me hooked into being a sort of gigolo. And the source of the hook is this damn thing. So the way to get off the hook is simple. I'm going to sell him.
2: Sell the bottle imp? But that... that means that everything would be gone.
3: Except what I make. We just have to learn to get along on it.
2: But why? Why?
3: Because, honey, it's all wrong. And more I'm becoming aware of my immortal soul and how much it means to me.
2: Sell me the bottle.
3: Aren't you concerned with your immortal soul?
2: Oh, Barry, you know I don't believe in that rubbish about after death. Anyway, I could always sell it to someone else.
3: Only you wouldn't have the nerve. Oh, no.

0: Oh, no, Leisha, you are the last person I'd ever sell the imp in the bottle to.
1: Yes?
2: Val, it's Leisha.
1: What a wonderful surprise.
2: I may surprise you even more. Would you like to invite me to dinner?
1: You and...
2: I said me.
1: Consider me surprised even more. Just name the night and where you would like to go.
2: Where? Your house. When? As soon as possible.
1: More brandy?
3: No, thanks.
1: I think in view of all you have just told me, Leisha, I will. I want you, no matter what your youth. And I can make you happy physically. I have more money than I need, although never more than I want. I will be happy to make a pre-marriage settlement with you. The one thing is the fly in the ointment, the imp in the bottle.
3: But that's just a plaything for me. A luck charm. Whether you believe in it or not. And you can get it for less than $5.
1: Why should he sell it to me, a stranger? Why not to you?
3: Because he believes whoever buys it sells his soul to the devil.
1: I don't want to talk about that nonsense anymore. What I will discuss is our marriage settlement, your divorce, and your promise to me of faithfulness and a child. If that is agreed, then I promise you I will buy your whatever it is in the bottle tomorrow. Or the first feasible day. Agreed?
3: Agreed.
0: I knew nothing of this conversation, naturally, since Leisha shared little with me these days. Besides, in the first months working with Charlie, I was so fascinated, captivated, drenched in the business of old coins, that I had little else on my mind. It never even occurred to me that Leisha's request for a quick divorce, and my granting it, even though I still loved her, had anything to do with a man I vaguely remembered from our transatlantic crossing and newspaper headlines in general.
1: And I really must apologize for my long cross-examination, but my hobby, I must admit, is ceremonial magic, the Kabbalah, the grimoire verum. I suppose you might say all forms of black magic.
0: I see.
1: I envy you your amulet. I don't suppose you would consider selling it.
0: Oh, admit it. If I thought you knew and understood its history.
1: But believe me, I do.
0: Uh-huh. Then perhaps you're the one.
1: Name your price.
0: What do you tip the beach boy here?
1: $0.50, $0.75.
0: You have it in your swim shorts?
1: Yes.
0: Then as long as you know what you're getting into, you have a deal. I'll take 50 cents, and the bottle imp is yours. So, I thought foolishly, that was the end of it. Of the thing in the bottle, at least. Well-placed with a man whose beliefs or leanings served him right for whatever happened to him afterwards. Even after our divorce, and Leisha remarried Valentine Stavrasis, I was able to put it out of my mind. He owned the devil's curse, not she. And with all his great self-earned wealth, she should be happy. And then 7 years later, fate took us all in hand again. It was hard not to know of Valentine's massive and probably fatal attack. It was headlines in all the papers.
3: Nurse, would you leave us alone, please? Val?
1: Huh?
3: Val, can you hear me?
1: What? What?
3: It's Leisha. Leisha.
1: Leisha. Thank God. Leisha. Find someone. Find someone.
3: Find someone for what?
1: I can feel it. I'm going to die. But not with the black imp waiting for me in the bottle. I'm afraid. Got to sell. Got to save me.
3: It's all right, Val. I'll buy it. And promise you to get rid of it. I don't need it anymore. How much... What did you pay for it? Val.
1: 50 cents.
3: Just let me look in my bag. I'll open it and give you less, whatever change I have. Oh.
1: Hurry. Hurry before it's too late.
3: Oh, God, I haven't any change. There's no change. I gave it to the taxi man.
1: Please. Please, help me. I can feel the hot, stinking breath. His wings folding about me. Don't let me die. Die forever in torment.
3: Oh, thank God. A little miracle. Here, Val, stuck in the corner of my purse, a penny, a cent, all I have.
1: Oh, no. Now you can wear him about your neck. I'm safe. I'm safe. I can die in peace.
0: As Val died, his lungs unable to sustain their pressure even underneath the oxygen tent, Leisha, without thought, lit a cigarette. It was a week before I could see her in the hospital. And even under sedation and in wet bandages, she was in the agonies of hell. She blurted out the story of the bottle imp and thought she was already in hell and dead. Thank God there was something I could do for her. Leisha. Leisha, it's Barry.
3: No, I'm dead. In hell, a curse came true.
0: No, not yet, honey. Not yet. You're still alive. You can still sell him.
3: It's too late. I bought him at the bottom. 1 cent. I'm stuck.
0: No, don't you believe it. Lucky you happen to know an old, loving numismatist. All right, you don't like the word coin collector. Lots of coins in the world worth less than a cent. A lira, the Cambodian sen, the Japanese yen. Oh, I could go on forever.
3: I can't, Barry. Not after all this agony. I couldn't wish it on anyone. Can't sell like him.
0: You can and you will. To me. For a lira I just happen to have with me.
3: No. I made you suffer enough.
0: It's all over. Don't worry. In my business, I can find a coin cheap enough to pass the imp in the bottle on to someone who really deserves it. And I'll fix it so he can't get rid of it.
3: Barry. Barry, what a... Couldn't I love you enough?
0: Sell me that imp first. There. Hang on to the coin. It's your passport to whatever there is after for you. Oh, Leisha. Maybe someday I'll meet you. Leisha. She's gone. Oh, darling. I hope you've found peace at last.

Barry's business as a coin collector grew, and paramount among his collection of coins were the ones of the lowest value in the world, sufficient of them to make change for any larger denomination. Sooner or later, he knew he would meet someone who really deserved the imp in the bottle. And sooner or later, he did. Our cast included William Redfield, Joan Loring, Ian Martin, Santos Ortega, and Leon Janney. Associate Director, Marlon Swing. This is Hyman Brown, Producer-Director, inviting you to return to our Mystery Theater for another adventure in the macabre. Until next time, then, pleasant

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0: Welcome in. Welcome. Welcome to Mystery Theater. I am Hyman Brown. Someone said to me the other day, "You know, Hy, you talk a lot about imagination." At first, I thought he might be right, but the more I thought about it, the more it seemed to me he was wrong. Far as I can see, there isn't a more powerful force in the world than imagination. After all, I made a career of mine with radio dramas, imagining all sorts of characters for the stories I bring you. And you must derive pleasure from your imagination. You become the hero or the heroine in the stories, as now each woman will become Dora and each man Charles Daring, caught up in circumstances which, well, listen.
1: The clock.
2: What, Dora? What?
1: Oh, that clock, Turley. It's going to drive me up the wall.
2: Oh, come on now. It's only a clock. Grandfather lock.
1: It never stops day and night. It goes on and on like his heart. He said, your Uncle Jonas said that its beat was like his own heart. Steady, solid, never stopping. Charlie, we've got to get out of here. We've got to leave this awful place.
2: I know, but where can we go, Dora? Where? We're trapped.
0: Our mystery drama, The Telltale Heart, was especially adapted from the Edgar Allan Poe classic for the Mystery Theater by George Lowther and stars Fred Gwynne. I'll be back shortly with Act One.

0: As you know, I've always had an intense interest in diaries, the day-to-day journals of those who, for one reason or another, recorded the events of their daily lives. This tale I bring you now is remarkable not only for the horror it records, but also because it was written by a patient in a state asylum for the criminally insane, a man named Charles Daring, who on a day not long ago wrote...
1: True. I am nervous. I've always been nervous, but... Why do they say I am mad? My sick nerves have sharpened my senses. Not destroyed them or dulled them. Why, take my sense of hearing. Acute. My ears are... have always been sharp. So... nervous, yes. Mad, no. Judge for yourself. Listen to how calmly I can tell you the whole story of what happened, beginning with the day I arrived at Uncle Jonas's farm with my dear wife, Dora, and my daughter, Ruth. Well, we're here. I didn't think the old bus would make it.
2: Charlie... are you all right?
1: Yeah.
2: You're trembling.
1: I'm okay. I'm okay.
2: Take one of your pills anyway.
1: I'm okay. I said, Dora, I'm okay. I'm sorry. Guess I am a bit keyed up. Long, tiring trip. Near 14 hours. Worrying the car was going to break down, but I'm all right now. We're here.
2: Looks lonely, Daddy. Real lonely.
1: Oh, Ruthie. It's a roof over our heads till things get better.
3: Hello there. Hello. Here at last, I see. I thought you'd never get here. Of course, you're little Charlie Daring, my nephew. All grown up now, though, huh?
1: Hello, Uncle Jonas. Gosh, it's good to see you.
3: And this beautiful young woman is your wife, Dora, huh? And this... charming little girl, your daughter, Ruth.
1: That's right.
3: Well, come on in. Our place is, might run down, I'm afraid, but, well, you know, I'm not as young as I used to be, and being way out here in what's practically wilderness, it's hard to get help.
1: Well, you'll have me now, Uncle Jonas.
3: Yeah. Only, are you up to working, Charlie? You said in your letter you were sick. Reason you lost your job in the city and couldn't find another.
1: Oh, well, now, about that...
3: Oh, don't be embarrassed, boy. Out with it. Just tell me the truth of it. No. Better still, you tell me, Dora.
2: Charlie isn't really sick. I mean, physically. He's as strong as any other man, and he's healthy, too. It's his nerves, that's all.
3: That's all? Well, that's a lot, ain't it?
2: Well, no, not really. It's just that now and then he gets these terrible headaches that kind of knock him out, and he starts trembling and sweating, and kind of a cold sweat.
3: Well, now this sounds real bad.
1: No, it isn't, Uncle Jonas. Honest. These attacks, they don't happen all the time. Not much, only now and then. And I've got these pills the doctor gave me, and, well, listen, you'll see. I'm going to earn our keep here, Uncle Jonas, make you glad you took us in when we needed a roof over our heads. I'm a hard worker, Uncle Jonas, a real hard worker.
3: Well, sure you are, Charlie, and I'm sure Dora is, too.
2: Oh, yes.
3: And little Ruth, she looks like a good, strong girl of her age. And how old are you, Ruthie?
2: 9, sir.
3: 9 years old. My gracious, would you believe I'm 60 years older than you? Know what I've got in mind for you to do?
2: No, sir.
3: Something you like. Feeding the chickens. Now, won't that be fun?
2: Yes, sir.
3: Of course it will. And milking the cows. Well, I guess you'll have to learn how to do that, but old Uncle Jonas will show you. Oh, then there's the horses, Jake and Jenny. Use them for plowing, you know. You'll want to take care of them, feed them, clean their stalls, change their hay.
1: Excuse me, Uncle Jonas.
3: Yes, Charlie, yes?
1: Ruth is a healthy girl, all right, strong for her age and all, but, well, all those chores, I think they might be just a bit too much for her.
3: No, not at all. Do her good, Charlie, make a woman of her.
1: Well, look, suppose I milk the cows.
3: But you'll be out in the fields by that time, plowing, seeding, cultivating, getting the crops in and all like that.
1: Oh, yeah. Well, I see.
3: Dora will be so busy in the house, you know, cooking, washing, housework and such. Well, she won't have time for that, so... Oh, no. I got it all figured out, Charlie. You just leave it to me. Well, say now, the way you look, maybe you didn't mean it when you said you meant to work for your keep. Now, time for bed, so I better show you to your room.
1: Bed? But the sun's only just gone down behind the mountain.
3: Yeah, that's right. It gets dark fast this time of year. See, Charlie, I don't like to waste kerosene keeping lamps going all night.
2: But, Uncle Jonas...
3: We get up with the chickens, we go to bed with the chickens, Dora.
2: I was only going to say that we haven't eaten anything since noontime.
3: Oh, hungry, are you?
2: Well, yes.
3: Well, let's see what I can scare up in the kitchen. Not much right now, I'm afraid. An old man like me don't eat very much. Kind of get out of the habit.
2: Charles, what have we got ourselves into?
1: Sounds like he means to work us hard.
2: To death, more like it. Charlie, I don't like your uncle. He scares me.
1: Dora was right. As always, Uncle Jonas did mean to work us to death, or at least until we dropped. And always laughing jovially, joking that city life had weakened us and farm work would soon make us strong. Well, as day went into week, we grew more and more exhausted from overwork and hungrier from lack of enough food. One morning in the kitchen.
2: Charlie, you're back from the fields early.
1: Early? It's nearly 12, and I've been plowing and seeding since before dawn. I'm pushed. Got a cup of coffee.
2: I'll see if there's any left in the pot. He only lets me make one pot for the day, you know.
1: I know. Where's Ruth?
2: She was lying down. She came in from cleaning the horse stall, said she felt faint. She went to lie down, but...
1: But what?
2: He sent her out again. Said there was nothing wrong with her. Said she was faking.
1: I've got to do something about all this. It can't go on.
2: What can you do? We're broke. We're penniless. Miles from nowhere with a broken down car. We're trapped.
1: If I could only fix that carburetor. But I need a new part, a butterfly valve.
2: Oh, forget it. We haven't got a chance.
1: Maybe we have. The game warden.
2: Game warden? Here, that's what's left of the coffee.
1: A fellow named Carrington. Harrington. Something like that. He came by the other day, all the way from Pomfret. Stopped to talk for just a minute. Said he makes it out this way about once a month or so, and if he could get that part for me in Pomfret.
3: Well, now, what's this? In the kitchen instead of in the fields, drinking coffee at this hour, Charlie?
1: Oh, I'm sorry, Uncle Jonas, but I just have to have something to keep me going.
3: Sorry? Oh, nothing to be sorry about, Charlie. If you're tired out, you're tired out. Nerves, huh?
1: No. Nerves, okay.
3: Can't be. Got to be your nerves. Can't be the work. You're not doing that much.
1: Jonas, this past week I plowed nearly 20 acres and seeded more than five.
3: Why, my Lord, Charlie, in my prime, I used to do that in 3 days. Now, I'll tell you, Charlie, I wanted you to get started on the lower field this afternoon, but if you're all tuckered out, you can't pull your weight around here.
1: No, Jonas, I can do it.
3: I don't want to force you to something, Charlie.
1: I can do it, Jonas.
3: Well, that's good. Good. Now, you go on out and work that field till 1 o'clock, and then we'll all sit down and have a good midday feed.
1: Yeah. Yeah, sure, Jonas. Sure.
2: A good midday feed? Is that what you said, Uncle Jonas?
3: When are you going to stop calling me Uncle? Makes me feel old for a pretty young heifer like you to call me Uncle. Much too old.
2: Please, if you don't mind.
3: Well, now, what have I done? I just put my hands on your shoulders. And where I'd really like to put them.
2: Don't you ever do that again.
3: Well, now, if I'd known you were going to take it like that, I wouldn't have. And I won't, Dora. Never again. Never again, that is, until you ask me.
1: You're upset. Upset. You're all upset. Tell me what happened after I left. Tell me.
2: Charlie, please. I've got to get supper on the table. What there is of it.
1: Something happened between you and Jonas. What was it?
2: Charlie, it was nothing.
1: What was it?
2: He tried to get fresh.
1: What do you mean, get fresh?
2: Charlie.
1: I want to know.
2: It isn't anything much. He just put his hands on my shoulder.
1: And?
2: Well, he sort of let his hands slip. Charlie, that was all. Believe me, that was all. I told him never to do anything like that again, and he won't. Charlie, believe me, he won't.
1: Oh, he won't. I'll see to that. Where is he?
2: Charlie.
1: Where is he?
2: Charlie, I think he's in that room he keeps closed, the one he uses for an office. Where are you going?
1: To have a talk with Uncle Jonas.
2: Charlie, wait. He's ordered us never to set foot in that room.
1: I want a word with you, Jonas.
3: Having another attack of nerves, Charlie? Must be. Can't imagine you busting in here otherwise.
1: You know why I'm here, and it isn't my nerves.
3: Well, then what is it? What is it, Charlie?
1: That clock.
3: Charlie.
1: That clock, the way it ticks.
3: Oh, yeah. Everybody notices that. Everybody's ever been in this room, that is. It's more like a heartbeat, they say, huh? Strong, solid, full of life. Like my heartbeat. But that isn't what you come to talk about.
1: You insulted my wife today.
3: Insulted?
1: You made advances, put your hands on her.
3: And that was an insult?
1: What do you call it?
3: What a compliment. To her beauty. Her female attraction.
1: You dirty-minded, hypocritical old...
2: Charlie!
1: Dora, what? Ruthie. And for a reason I didn't understand then, as I looked at Dora holding Ruth, my dead daughter, in her arms, I was aware only of the ticking of the clock.
0: Trapped? Oh, yes, surely. That's the word for Charles Daring, who accepted the help of Uncle Jonas, his offer to come and live on his isolated farm, only to find that his farm is a prison. Charles's diary continues, and we'll read it together when Mystery Theater returns with Act 2.

0: dead. Only a word with little significance, really, unless spoken for the first time about someone you love. He is dead. She is dead. Then it hits you, the full impact of the word's terrible meaning. What do you do in that awful moment? How do you react? Some burst into tears. Others are numbed into a silence. Whatever the emotion, it is deep and very personal. As was Charles Daring's, perhaps even a curious reaction, born of his nervous condition, for he writes in the diary...
1: And for a reason I didn't understand then, as I looked at Dora holding Ruth, my dead daughter, in her arms, I was aware only of the ticking of the clock. That huge grandfather clock in the room my uncle called his office. It grew louder and louder, filling, saturating the room with its beat. The beat that my uncle said was like the beat of his heart. Slow, steady, solid. And then, through the beating, as if from far off, I heard Dora's voice.
2: Dead. She's dead, Charlie. Our little girl.
1: No, Dora, you're mistaken. Here, let me take her in my arms. Ruthie. This is Daddy. Can you hear me, dear? Ruthie.
3: Kid's dead. Anybody can see that.
1: Shh. No, can't be.
2: Charlie, dear. Give her to me. Let me take her.
1: Yes. Put her on the bed in our room. Let her rest. Let her... Let her rest.
3: Come on now, Charlie. Can't go to pieces. Gotta act like a man. Got to face up.
2: Leave him alone.
3: What? What's that?
2: You've killed his daughter. Isn't that enough for one day? Leave him alone.
3: Graves filled in at last. We better get back to the house. This wind cuts to the bone. Oh, the cow's due for milking, too. I guess you or Dora have to do that from now on. So, I might as well get started.
1: Not before I say a few words. Over Ruthie.
3: What? Oh, go ahead. Then you can get to the milking.
1: The Lord is my shepherd. I shall not want. He maketh me to lie down in green pastures. He leadeth me beside the still waters. He restores my soul. He leadeth me in the paths of righteousness. What? What? Dora, Dora, wake up.
2: I'm not asleep.
1: Listen.
2: It's only the storm, dear.
1: No, not the storm. Listen.
2: To what, dear?
1: The clock. The grandfather clock in Jonas's office.
2: I don't hear it. I never have, Charlie.
1: I hear it.
2: You can't. His office is downstairs at the other end of the house. He keeps the door closed. You're imagining.
1: No, I can hear it. My ears, you know how sensitive they are.
2: Oh, darling, try to sleep.
1: Can't. Keep thinking of Ruthie. Our little Ruthie lying out there alone in the ground, the rain beating down, the cold rain.
2: Try not.
1: And the clock beating like his heart, beating. While hers lies still, will never beat again. I can't bear it.
2: Darling, I'll get you a pill for your nerves.
1: Don't leave me, don't.
2: The bottle's down in the kitchen. Only a minute. I'll be right back. Only a minute. Oh,
3: I startled you, girl.
2: Well, I didn't expect to find you in the kitchen this late.
3: A glass of warm milk to help me sleep. There's a little left. If you'd like some.
2: No, I just came down to get Charlie's pills.
3: Oh, glad you did. Yeah. Long time since I've seen a woman in her nightgown.
2: I thought the bottle was on the shelf.
3: You might as well stop looking for them pills.
2: What do you mean?
3: I threw them away.
2: Charlie's pills?
3: He don't need them. He only thinks he does.
2: Are you out of your mind? They're all that keep him from going completely to pieces.
3: Oh, don't believe it. A lot of nonsense. Doctor's nonsense.
2: You didn't throw them away. Where are they?
3: No. I threw them away, all right.
2: Then you must want him to break down completely. That's it, isn't it? I've known all along what you were up to, but I wouldn't admit it to myself. Now I know.
3: Oh, and you tell me.
2: Stay away from me. Don't you touch me, I swear. If you do, I'll tell all I know.
3: Huh? Tell who? Who's there to tell?
2: Oh, get your hands.
3: Tell who? Tell who? Only one around, Charlie.
2: I'll get to town. Somehow I'll get to town. I'll tell the police. You meant to kill Charlie. Work, starve him to death, so you could be alone with me. Have me.
3: Like I've got you.
4: You filthy, rotten swine. Oh. Swine. Oh. Hey, beast.
3: Stop him. He's killing me.
2: Charlie.
4: Charlie,
2: no.
4: I'll kill him.
3: Yes.
2: Charlie. No.
4: If you ever put your dirty hands on my wife again, I'll kill you.
1: There was no sleep for us that night, Dora and me. And by the time dawn showed beyond the mountains, we'd come to a decision. Too late to save our beloved daughter, but in time to save ourselves. If I could somehow manage to fix the car. So, after the usual skimpy breakfast, a piece of unbuttered bread and a cup of weak coffee.
3: What's all this? Charlie, what you up to?
4: Getting Dora and me out of here. That's what I'm up to.
3: Oh, now, come on. Hold on, Charlie. Hold on. Let's talk this over.
4: There's nothing to talk over.
3: I don't think I knew what I was doing, Charlie. I really don't think so.
4: Well, you did it, and it wasn't the first time.
3: I know.
4: Starving us to death, working us to death. You killed Ruthie, you did.
3: No. Charlie, you got to forgive me for what I've done without meaning.
4: You work us and starve us.
3: I thought it was best for you. But I was wrong. And I admit it. And I ask you to forgive me.
4: Well,
5: don't, Charlie. Don't do it.
3: Oh, now, Dora.
5: Charlie.
2: Don't you see what he's up to? If we leave, and we're leaving, he loses whatever work he can get out of you before you drop in your tracks. And he loses me.
3: Now, girl. Daughter.
2: Don't you daughter me. Any woman could see through the likes of you. You'll kill him. That's why you threw away the pills he needs. And then you'll have me all to yourself. All alone. Out here in this forsaken wilderness. To do whatever you want with. Charlie, get that car running. If it's at all possible, get that car running. How far have we come, Charlie?
1: Only 6, near 7 miles.
2: That leaves about 25 to Pomfret.
1: If we get over this mountain. Dora.
2: What?
1: I keep wondering, when we get to Pomfret, what'll we do? I mean, where will we stay? How will we eat?
2: We can stay in a car for a day or two if we have to. And my suitcase is full of food.
1: Full?
2: I took every scrap of food I could lay my hands on.
1: Good for you. Oh, no.
2: What? Charlie, what?
1: We're cooked, honey. Just plain cooked.
2: What?
1: The butterfly valve. I knew it wouldn't last the trip.
2: But you fixed it once.
1: Yeah, and for the last time. It can't be fixed again. Now what do we do? Now what do we do?
2: We start walking.
1: 25 miles through the mountains. 25 miles.
2: We can't go back.
1: We got to, honey. I'm in no condition to make it 25 miles to Pomfret.
2: You are. You can. You've got to. If we go back, it's death for you. And for me. We can't go back.
3: Who's there? Who's there?
1: We come back.
3: I figured you would. In fact, I knew you would.
2: How did you know? How could you be so sure?
3: What else could you do once you run out of gas?
1: It wasn't that. I filled the tank from those cans in the barn.
3: And I emptied it, Charlie.
1: You?
3: Left just enough for you to get maybe 10 miles. I noticed you had a busted gas gauge, so you'd never know.
2: You are the most...
3: Now. I did it for your own good.
2: You lying.
3: What would you have done when you got the Pomfret? Charlie, why do you always stare at that clock?
1: The ticking, it hurts my ears, my hearing, awful sensitive. Painful.
3: Listen, I'm sorry about what happened before you left. We're going to change all that. We're going to be friends. Try to be, anyhow. Yeah, let's have a drink on it. A toast to the future. Our future together. Yeah, for you, my dear. And, Charlie, a glass for you. Although, maybe before you drink it, but now, you, only if you won't mind, Charlie. You won't, will you?
1: Mind what, Uncle Jonas?
3: Milking the cows, feeding the chickens, before night comes on.
1: No, I don't mind.
3: And now, daughter, a toast to us and our future together.
0: Man, a ruthless old man, and unhappily a victorious old man. But what lies ahead now for Dora and Charles Derry? I know because I read Charles's diary. You will know shortly when Mystery Theater returns with Act 3.

0: One wonders at times on the nature of evil. What is it in all of us that on one occasion or another will make us do wrong when we know that it is wrong? St. Paul said, "The good I would do, I do not, and the evil I would not, I do." Our author, Edgar Allan Poe, said simply, "We are perverse." However it may be, there can be no question that Uncle Jonas is evil.
1: I know he means to kill me through overwork and little food, and then do with Dora what he desires. But what can I do? We're trapped here on this isolated farm in the wilderness, cut off from any possible help, prisoners in the hands of this evil old man who... A car. Coming down the road, a car. A car. The game warden. I forgot the game warden. Hi there.
2: Hi. Wait up. Wait up.
3: Sure. Sure.
4: Well, hello.
3: Daring, isn't it?
1: Yeah. We met once, months ago. Remember? I was plowing the fields and you came by and...
3: Sure, I remember.
1: Listen, I need help. Will you help me?
3: Well, if I can.
1: We tried to get away from here, my wife and I, but our car broke down.
3: Oh, is that your car, half blocking the road 6 miles or so back?
1: Yeah, carburetor went sour. I tried to fix it, but it didn't hold up.
3: Well, there's not much I can do. I'm no mechanic.
1: No, but you could pick up a carburetor for me in Pomfret, couldn't you? The next time you come out this way...
3: Yeah, sure, I could do that, but... Well, you'll have a long wait. I don't come out this way more than once every other month, thereabouts.
1: Oh, that's okay. I can wait, but will you do it?
3: Sure, glad to.
5: Charlie?
1: Yeah?
5: He wants to see you. Your uncle.
1: All right. Coming.
3: That's your wife?
1: Yeah.
3: Well, no wonder you want to get away from here. If I had a wife as pretty as yours, I wouldn't wander around that dirty old man either.
6: Come in. Well, where you been? I told Dora I wanted to see you 10 minutes ago.
1: I was working in the barn.
6: Working? You working? Look at me, damn it. Not at that clock. You're always looking at that clock. Look at me when I talk to you.
1: Yeah.
6: I got to thinking. It's a waste of time, you trepsing back and forth from the fields to the house, from the barn to the house. So, from here on, I've decided you'll live in the barn.
1: What? You can't do this. Dora and me can't live in the...
6: I didn't say Dora. I said you.
1: Me in the barn. And Dora here.
6: That's right.
1: Dora alone in this house with you. Never.
6: Now you listen to me.
1: Never. You think I don't know what you're up to? Dora's told me everything. How you've been after her, forcing yourself on her. And if you think if you're alone in the house with her alone at night, you can get what you're after. Never.
6: Oh, yes. You fool. Don't you think I planned this from the beginning? From the day I got your sniveling letter begging me to take you in? And the day I laid eyes on her for the first time, I knew. I knew then that it was a good plan, and I'd go through with it.
1: You...
6: A simple plan, too. So simple it couldn't go wrong. Starve you, weaken you, work you into your grave.
1: The way you worked Ruthie into hers...
6: No, child, didn't matter one way or the other. It was you.
1: Didn't matter. What? My little girl, my Ruthie, didn't matter.
6: Look, here now.
1: You...
6: Wait a minute, child. My throat. You're choking me. You can't.
1: Ah.

0: so suddenly stopped. His heart, he it was like the beating of his heart. It stopped. Would that mean...
1: Oh. On the floor. Jonas, son. On the floor. Oh! Oh my God! Oh. Yes. Oh. Yes. I killed him. Oh, God, I killed him. In my rage, I killed him. Oh.
0: That I must do something to hide the body. But what? What? Where to hide it? If I tried to get out of the house into the barn, Dora might see me doing it. Chance I couldn't take. If I dragged down the cellar, there was the risk she'd hear me. Where could I hide? And then my eyes, as they had so often done before, my eyes went to the clock. The clock that has stopped the very instant his heart stopped. A big clock, 6 feet tall and 2 feet wide. Was it possible that I might... If I could stand him up in that space, the clock hiding him, for a time, only for a time, to let him think what I might do afterwards. Yes, that is what I did. And just in time, I just stood his body against the wall and pushed the clock back into place, hiding it when...
2: Yes?
3: Mrs. Daring, of course?
2: Yes.
3: I'm Game Warden Carrington. I'd like to talk to your husband.
2: Oh, well, he's with his uncle just now. Could you wait?
3: Well, I'm afraid not. I want to get back to Pomfret before nightfall.
2: Uh-huh. Is it important?
3: It is to your husband.
2: Well, Uncle Jonas gets angry when... Well, follow me.
3: Thank you.
4: What is it?
2: I'm sorry to interrupt. The game warden's here. He says he's got to see Charles. Got to see him right away.
0: Oh. Hello, warden.
3: See about that carburetor, Daring.
0: Oh?
3: Look, I don't like talking to you. You peering through a door open to crack. Could I come in?
2: No. Uncle Jonas doesn't allow anyone...
0: No, that's all right. Come in.
2: Where's Uncle Jonas?
0: He went down to the barn. Be back in a little while.
2: Oh. Well, I'll leave you and the warden together.
0: Sit down, warden.
3: Oh, no. This'll just take a minute, and I'm in a hurry. I got to thinking about that carburetor.
0: Carburetor.
3: There's a good mechanic in Pomfret, Hutchinson. He could maybe rebuild it for you, save you some money.
0: Oh, well,
3: you all right, Daring?
0: Yes, only.
3: Well, what is it? Why do you keep looking at that clock?
0: It isn't going.
3: Of course it isn't. Well, you can see that. The pendulum has stopped.
0: Yes. And yet, about the carburetor.
3: Well, I was going to suggest... But I want your permission first. Suggest I take the carburetor out of the car on my way back to Pomfret, you know.
0: Yes. Do that.
3: Well, the trouble is, I haven't got the tools.
0: Tools?
3: Yes. Are you listening to me?
0: Yes, I'm listening.
3: I've got a couple of screwdrivers, but no wrench and no pliers, so I wondered if you might have what I need.
0: Yes, I...
3: Well, if you could let me have them, I'll stop by the car, get the carburetor out, and take it to Hutchinson and Pomfret. He'll have plenty of time to work on it, because I won't be coming back this way for another... Daring, what is it?
0: You think you're clever, don't you, Warden?
3: Well, that's a funny thing to say. Nothing clever about taking a carburetor out of a car.
0: I don't mean that. You know I don't mean that.
3: Well, what do you mean?
0: The sound. You hear it as well as I do. You hear it.
3: What are you talking about?
0: The heartbeat. His heartbeat. It has to be that. The clock has stopped. Look. Look. The clock has stopped, but the beat, the beat. You hear it.
3: I don't hear anything.
0: Liar. How could you not hear it? You didn't come about the carburetor. You knew I was going to do it. You saw it on my face when we talked out there today. You must have seen it. In my face. Even though I didn't know it. But...
3: Well, now what? Daring, have you gone mad? Saw what in your face? You were going to do what?

0: Oh, good Lord. Good Lord.
1: Charles, dear?
2: You've come, Dora. Sit down, dearest, and give me a moment. I just want to adjust the escape mechanism on this clock. There.
1: All fixed?
2: All fixed. And they said it couldn't be done.
1: If it can be done, you're the man to do it. Dr. Leonardo says you're a genius when it comes to fixing clocks. Goodness, you fixed just about everyone in this whole...
2: In the asylum. I know what it is, Dora, dear. I just don't know why I'm here.
1: No matter, sweetheart. So long as you're happy.
2: Oh, very, very. And you?
1: I'm fine.
2: And Ruthie? Little Ruthie. How is she?
1: She couldn't be better, Charles. She sends her love.
2: Give mine to her. Oh, dear, dear, dear.
1: What, Charles?
2: This escape mechanism. Still not working the way it should. If you'll excuse me, Dora.
3: I'll be back shortly with a final thought. Well, to come full circle, you became Charles or Dora Daring, and as I pointed out earlier, you couldn't have done it without that miracle, imagination. Think, how completely did you become Charles or Dora? Did you become them, or did you only listen with your ears? If that's so, try again. Ears are not enough, remember. This is the theater of the mind. Our cast included Fred Gwynne, Anne Shepherd, and Robert Dryden. Associate director, Marlon Swing. This is Hyman Brown, producer director, inviting you to return to our mystery theater for another adventure in the macabre. Until next time, then, pleasant dreams.

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10: Come in. Welcome. Welcome to Mystery Theater. I am Hyman Brown, and we're doing business as usual, featuring our full assortment of the mysterious and the bizarre. Quis custodiat ipsos custodes? Who shall guard the guards? Or to take it a step higher, who shall judge the judges? This was a problem that plagued the ancient Romans, and obviously remains with us to this very day. Actually, the act of judging is a highly hazardous affair because the book warns us, judge not, lest ye be judged. And so between the necessity to judge and the admonition not to do it, we human beings are in a constant state of doubt, which is not the worst thing in the world.
4: Hold! Hold on there!
11: What you want?
4: What are you doing with that pistol?
11: That's hardly your affair, Mr. Lincoln.
4: A man prowling about at night holding a loaded pistol is certainly an object of curiosity.
11: Only to those that don't mind their own affairs.
4: I consider the safety of the community to be very much my affair, Mr. Barnes. You'll oblige me by handing over that pistol.
11: And you'll oblige me by going about your own business, Mr. Lincoln.
4: I'm afraid I'll have to take that pistol.
11: I'd advise you not to try it.
4: Hand it over, sir.
11: I warn you, not another step.
10: Our mystery story, It's Murder, Mr. Lincoln, was written especially for the Mystery Theater by Sam Dan and stars Keir DeLay. I'll be back shortly with Act One.

0: When conditions are bad, we Americans always spend a great deal of energy not in finding a solution to the problem, but rather in deciding what to call it. Is it a depression? Is it a recession? Well, back in 1837, they called it a panic. So you see, we have made progress. 1837 was certainly a year to tighten your belt. Definitely, it was not a favorable year to embark on a new career. But a young man named Abraham Lincoln is discovering this the hard way. He has just settled in Springfield, Illinois, where he has opened a law office. Abraham Lincoln sits in his law office and waits for clients. This afternoon, as usual, he is sitting and waiting. And although he is completely unaware of it, a case is being created for him just down the street in Fellman's Tavern.
1: Now, what I want to know is, what's the point in having Martin Van Buren sitting in the White House? Why, we might just as well have Andy Jackson.
2: Ah, well, Tom, Andy's old and sick. Why, he's half dead.
1: Well, better an Andy Jackson who's half dead than a Martin Van Buren who's all alive. Yes, that's a good one,
2: right? Yeah, it sure is.
1: I have to remember that one.
3: Good afternoon, gentlemen.
1: Good afternoon. You want to hear a good one, sir? I was just saying to this gentleman here, Mr. Ephraim Barnes, I was saying, better a half-dead Jackson than an all-alive Van Buren. Isn't that what I said, Ephraim?
2: Something like that.
3: Are you Tom Feldman?
1: Yeah, in the flesh.
3: I'd like a room.
1: Cost you a dollar.
3: All right.
1: In advance. Owe no man anything, as it says in Corinthians. Or is it Acts?
3: Oh, here's your dollar.
1: Thank you. Drink?
3: No, not for me, thanks.
1: It comes with the price of the room.
3: I never drink while there's work to be done.
1: Huh? Well, what's your name, stranger? You know mine. I'm Tom Feldman, and this gentleman here is Ephraim Barnes. He runs a bank.
2: Glad to meet you, Mr.
3: Jones? Franklin Jones.
2: What's your business, Mr. Jones? I assure you, First National Farmers and Merchants Bank of Springfield is very much at your service.
3: Oh, thank you, Mr. Barnes. I'll keep that in mind. Could either of you gentlemen tell me where I might find a Mr. Cyrus Darrow?
1: Cy Darrow? He's got a farm. Big place it is, too. Just north of here. You just follow the road right out of town.
2: May we inquire your business with Mr. Darrow, sir?
3: Well, that depends on Mr. Darrow.
1: Well, that's playing the cards close to the vest, huh? Bread eaten in secret is the sweetest, as it says in Proverbs. Or is that Leviticus?
3: There's nothing secret about my business with Mr. Darrow. He swindled me out of some money. Now he's either going to pay it back or, well, I intend to blow his head off.
2: Now, Mr. Jones, there's no need for that. If you have proof, you can take him to court.
3: Well, I don't have proof, so I'll just have to do it my way. I've come here to get what's mine by rights. And I have the instrument with which to secure it.
1: Well, that's a wicked-looking weapon you got there, sir.
3: I fought in Florida in the Seminole War. This pistol was first and last fired in the service of my country. I earned the right to use it in my own behalf.
2: Now, sir, you cannot flout the law.
1: Yes, indeedy. The law is sitting right here by your side. In me, you see the sheriff, and Mr. Barnes is the judge for this term.
3: Well, gentlemen, all I can say is that if a man don't get no justice, he will have to make his own. My room, sir?
1: Up the stairs. First door to your right. Supper's at 5 o'clock.
2: That young fellow bears a bit of watching.
1: Yeah. I pity him if he goes up against old man Darrow. Cyrus will just chew him up and spit him out.
2: Wicked-looking pistol, that.
1: You know, I'm not a wagering man, Ephraim, but if I was, I'd lay my money on Cyrus Darrow. Poor fella. Seems kind of young to die after surviving an Indian war and all.
4: Now, who in the devil's name's out there this time of night? What's your business with me? Go on home. Got a bone to pick with Cyrus Darrow? You come around in the daylight time, like honest, respectable folk. All right. Don't bust her down. I'm coming. it's you, eh? Come whining around to see if I'll leave you off the hook, eh? Well, you can hang there and squirm till I'm good and ready to... You think that pistol can scare me, eh? You ain't man enough to... come on now, hand it over before I make you chew it up. Oh, you yellow-bellied...
3: What? Who's there?
1: The sheriff. Sheriff.
3: Sheriff?
1: That's right. Open up in the name of the law.
3: All right, all right, all right. Oh, hi, Mr. Feldman. Oh, Mr. Feldman, the tavern keeper.
1: No, sir, it's Mr. Feldman, the sheriff. You'll have to come along with me, son.
3: What for?
1: What for? Mr. Jones, it looks like you did what you came here to do.
3: What's that?
1: Kill Cyrus Darrow.
3: Kill Cyrus Darrow? But I didn't.
1: He's dead, son. Big hole in his forehead caused by the forcible entry of a pistol ball.
3: There must be some mistake.
1: No, sir. There's no mistake. This here, this your pistol?
3: Of course it's my pistol.
1: It was found 50 yards away from Cyrus's house.
3: No, you couldn't have found it 50 yards away because...
1: Because?
3: Well, it can't be my pistol. I remember I put it back in my bag.
1: Yes?
3: Yeah. Hey, it isn't here.
1: Of course not. How could it be in that bag and in my hand at one and the same time?
3: I didn't...
1: Mr. Jones, as sheriff of Springfield County, I hereby arrest you for the murder of Cyrus Darrow.
3: What?
1: And may the Lord have mercy on your soul.
3: What are you saying?
1: Well, that's right. That's right. I shouldn't say that just yet. After all, you ain't been tried. But you'll get a fair trial before they hang you.
5: I don't know what to say, Franklin. I don't know what to say.
3: I didn't kill him, Emily. I didn't.
5: Franklin, everyone says...
3: I don't care what everyone says. You just got to believe in me.
5: Why did you have to come here with a pistol? Why did you have to threaten him in public? Why did you...
3: Why? Because I'm stupid, that's why.
5: Oh, Franklin, I'm sorry.
3: Yeah, I guess I really am in the soup this time.
5: This man, Cyrus Darrow, was very well liked... And the evidence against you, it's so strong.
3: Evidence? What evidence?
5: What evidence? Oh, Franklin, your threats to kill him, the pistol.
3: I swear to you, Em.
5: I believe you, darling. But there's gonna be a trial.
3: Well, I'll make them believe me. I'll make everyone believe me.
5: You'll need a lawyer.
3: Yeah, well, I'll hire a lawyer.
5: And I...
3: Yeah, what is it, dear?
5: A lawyer.
3: Yeah, well, that's just what I said, my darling. I'll hire a lawyer.
5: Dear, there are no lawyers.
3: No lawyers here in Springfield, the state capital? Why, in a place like this, there are nothing but lawyers.
5: I've been asking around, and I've gotten answers. One fella says, sorry, ma'am, I just couldn't take on another case. And meanwhile, he's got his feet on the desk, and I can see the holes in his shoes. And then another fella says, I never did try a murder case.
3: What is it?
5: There isn't nobody in this town doing 15 cents worth of business, and they say, each of them say to me, sorry, Miss Jones, I just can't see my way clear.
3: Well, why won't they take my case?
5: Well, it...
3: Is it because they don't think they can win? Emily, that should make no difference. Law says every man's entitled to a lawyer.
5: I know, but what the law really means, every man's entitled to a lawyer provided he can get one.
2: Yes, ma'am.
5: Are you Judge Barnes?
2: Well, here in the bank this week, I'm Mr. Barnes. I don't start being Judge Barnes till next week. Whom do I have the pleasure of addressing?
5: My name is Jones. Emily Jones. Mrs. Franklin Jones.
2: Oh?
5: Judge, my husband can't find himself a lawyer.
2: Well, surely, Miss Barnes, in all of Springfield, there must be somebody who don't
5: mind ruining his reputation.
2: Now, Miss Barnes, lawyers don't see things that way at all.
5: Then how does it happen no lawyer's willing to defend my husband?
2: Well, it is a busy time.
5: How busy? Look at your bank. Ain't a soul in here except you and me.
2: Yeah, well...
5: Well, what, sir? People going broke left and right, nothing being brought in or sold, no contracts to draw up. What are all these lawyers doing?
2: Well, I'm sure if you look around...
5: I looked everywhere. And everybody's turned me down.
2: Everybody?
5: Everybody.
2: Ah. Hmm. Have you spoken to a man named Lincoln? Abe Lincoln?
5: Abe Lincoln? No, the names ain't familiar.
2: Well, I should give Abe a try. He's the kind of lawyer take any case he can get.
5: Well, I must say, Judge, that don't sound like a very enthusiastic recommendation.
2: Well, ma'am, it's the only recommendation I can give you.
6: Yes, ma'am?
5: Will you please tell Mr. Abe Lincoln I'm here?
6: There's no need to do that, ma'am. You've already done so.
5: You? You're Abe Lincoln?
6: Please, guilty, ma'am.
5: My name is Emily Jones. My husband, Franklin...
6: Were he named after Ben Franklin?
5: Yes, sir, I believe so.
6: The great man.
5: Yes, sir, he, my husband, is going to be tried for murder.
6: Yes, I know.
5: And I need a lawyer.
6: Well, you've come to the right place.
5: You mean you're willing to defend him?
6: I'm ready, ma'am.
5: Well, that may be, but I've got to ask you about your qualifications. How many murder cases have you tried?
6: How many? To be exact, ma'am, none.
5: None?
6: Miss Jones, a fella has to start someplace.
5: Well, but not with my husband.
6: Well, I do have one qualification. Matter of fact, it, could turn out to be the most important qualification of all.
5: What's that?
6: I'm the only lawyer in town willing to take the case.
0: Didn't Longfellow say, "Lives of great men all remind us we can make our own sublime. In departing, leave behind us footprints on the sands of time." Yes, indeed, he did. However, what we should realize about the lives of great men is a fact that most of them weren't always great. Can you imagine being unhappy to have Abraham Lincoln as your lawyer? Mystery Theater will return shortly with Act Two.

0: His name is Franklin Jones. Right now, he is in the jailhouse in Springfield, Illinois, in the early autumn of the year 1837. He is accused of murder. His prospects are bleak. The betting is better than 10-1. He'll feel a rope around his neck before the month is out. The odds have not been lowered by the fact that his lawyer is a young man named Abe Lincoln.
1: And who was in the tavern when you came in?
2: Mr. Fellman, Mr. Barnes.
1: No one else?
2: No one else. I asked if they knew where I could find Mr. Cyrus Darrow, and they asked why, and I told them.
3: Couldn't you tell them that it was your own affair?
2: Well, I didn't.
3: Oh, you always have to be bragging about something, no matter how many times I tell you.
2: Please, Emily. Mr. Lincoln here ain't interested in our personal business.
1: Oh, but I am.
3: You are? Why?
1: Because you never can tell what might be important.
3: All that's important is to keep the rope away from Franklin's neck.
1: Well, that's exactly what we're trying to do, Miss Jones. Now, Frank, you came here night before last from Valley Junction.
3: That's right. We just started farming.
1: Miss Jones, I'd appreciate it if we'd let Frank answer.
3: Well, I can give you the facts fast and clear.
1: I know, ma'am, but, well, Frank's going to need practice. He'll be the one that has to answer at the trial. So, Frank, you came here the other night. You engaged a room. You stated your business to Mr. Fellman and to Mr. Barnes.
3: Like a fool.
2: Yes, sir, that's right.
1: And you showed them the pistol. Why?
2: Well, the pistol was a present to my dad from General William Henry Harrison. Dad was with Harrison at the Tippecanoe.
3: You see? He wanted to brag about it.
2: Mr. Fellman and Mr. Barnes, well, they weren't easy fellas to talk to. You know what I mean.
1: I know what you mean, Frank.
2: So I just went upstairs to my room and I went to bed, figuring I'd see Cyrus Darrow first thing in the morning.
1: And,
2: Well, the next thing I knew, there's a knock on the door and it's the sheriff. I'm being arrested for murder.
1: And at no time during the night did you arise from your bed and go forth to Mr. Darrow's place and shoot him?
2: I did not shoot him. I was asleep in my room.
1: Well, we have to make that defense stand up.
3: You sound like you don't believe him.
1: Oh, I believe him. I'm not the problem. We've got a judge and a jury to consider. Frank, the pistol, where was it?
2: In the bag.
1: You placed it in the bag before you went to sleep?
2: Yes, sir.
1: Well, how did it get to where it was found? In the field? 50 yards from Mr. Darrow's door.
2: I don't know.
1: Well, the prosecution will say that you went there, shot Cy Darrow, fled from the scene, and in your guilty terror and confusion, you dropped the gun.
2: Well, I couldn't have dropped the gun when I wasn't even carrying it to start with. I wasn't there.
1: Well, then we must claim that someone came into this room while you were asleep and stole that pistol.
2: Yeah, well, that's the only way it could have happened.
1: You were conscious of no one?
2: Oh, I was asleep.
1: Tell me this. What was your business with Mr. Darrow?
3: Why do you want to know?
1: Frank?
2: Is that important?
1: It's the first question the prosecutor will ask. I should know.
2: Oh, all that was before he was killed.
1: Frank?
2: Well, I enlisted in 1829.
3: 830.
2: Oh, 18, yeah, that's right. And I served in Georgia and Florida. And when I wanted to marry Emily... Well, you don't get married on sergeant's pay.
3: Well, not to me, you don't.
2: Anyway, there was this fella in the company, first platoon he was, a funny little fella, fat and baldy, you know, but smart. He was a Frenchman or a German or something like that. He spoke funny. You know, the army's full of all kinds of foreigners. Well, they had to run here because they're having all kinds of revolutions in Europe.
3: Will you get to the point? Now, why should Mr. Lincoln care beans about them revolutions in Europe?
2: Yeah, well, his name was Fuller, and he knew all about plants and flowers, you know. And he said, Jonesy, some of these varieties could grow very well up north if...
1: Yeah? If what?
2: Yeah, well, I never did find out. You see, he and I were going into business, and we collected boxes and boxes of various seeds, and we was going to sell them to farmers up this way, where I was well known. That is, I knew some people.
3: And since Cyrus Darrow was one of the biggest farmers in this parts, well, we wrote to him, and he wrote back offering to buy a special kind of feed grass.
2: Yeah, we sent him $30 worth, and he never did pay up.
3: So we wrote, and we asked him for our money.
2: And he sent back an answer saying he'd be hanged if he'd pay a cent for some sticky Georgia thistles.
3: What was that man talking about anyway?
2: Well, I don't know. I could have made a mistake and not cleaned out the seed like Fulda said you had to do. Well, He invited me to come up and look at his brand new thistle patch, and also given the opportunity to wring my neck at one and the same time.
3: And I said, Frank, you go up there and you get your money. Well, did I know he was going to take a gun?
1: And in no time, then, did you visit Darrow's farm?
3: No, sir, he did not. He was nowhere near that place.
1: Frank?
2: No, sir.
1: As far as you know, it could, that is, the seed you sold him could very well have been thistle, or burrs, or whatever.
3: Well, supposing they was. What does this have to do with the killing of Cyrus Darrow?
1: You weren't up there, Frank?
2: Well, I said I wasn't.
1: Well, I'd better be getting along.
3: Where are you off to?
1: I think I'll ride up to Darrow Farm.
3: Whatever for?
1: I might learn something.
3: What's to learn? The man's been murdered. We know that.
1: Well, I might find some evidence.
3: What kind?
1: I have no idea, but I have to look.
4: Hello, Abe.
1: How are you, Tom?
4: Fine.
1: Sit down.
4: Doing anything?
1: Well, I'm about to take a run up to Darrow Farm. Maybe some evidence.
4: Mm-hmm. Yeah. Evidence. Evidence of things not seen, as it says in Leviticus.
1: Hebrews.
4: Yeah. Leaving soon?
1: Well, I'd like to get back before supper.
4: Hmm. You've taken the Jones case?
1: Yep. I was retained this morning.
4: Well, Abe, you think that's wise?
1: Wise? I'm a lawyer.
4: Well, you have to think of your career. You know, you got to lose that case. It's plain as a cabbage on a rose bush. The boy's guilty.
1: Isn't that why we're having a trial?
4: Oh, we're having a trial because the law says he's got to get one. You know what the verdict's going to be.
1: Tom, I'm surprised at you.
4: No, Abe. You're the surprised one. Now, look, you can't win. If you lose, you look bad because you're a loser. And if by some miracle, yeah, you could have a miracle, because as Milton says, the age of miracles is forever here.
1: That was Carlyle.
4: Carlyle. Well, anyhow, if by a miracle you win, well, folks will resent it.
1: Why?
4: Well, the boy's so obviously guilty, people want him to hang. Look, Abe, I'm thinking of your future.
1: My future?
4: Yeah, you could have a great future in politics. I've seen you operate. Why, it was you single-handed got the state capitol move up here from Vandalia.
1: Oh, no, that's not really true.
4: It is. Now, Abe, you could go far.
1: Oh, no, not me.
4: Now, why do you say no?
1: I just don't look like a politician.
4: Well, there's no special way a politician's supposed to look.
1: Yeah, it isn't so. He's got to look kind of solidly dignified, like Daniel Webster, sharp and smart like Clay or Calhoun, or shrewd like Tom Benton, or even jolly like Steve Douglas. But he can't, well, he can't afford to be funny-looking like me.
4: Well, I wouldn't say he was all that funny-looking, Abe.
1: I'm too tall, too thin, and I'm too bony and gawky.
4: Ah, but you got all the brains.
1: Well, brains alone was never enough.
4: Abe, is there some way you could get out of trying this case? Now, I mean it for your own good. Cy Darrow was well-liked.
1: I wouldn't get out even if I could, Tom.
4: Cy was very well-liked, and folks are mad. You think about that.
1: Well, there's nothing to think about.
4: Well, just thought I'd paint your picture. After all, as William Shakespeare said, forewarned is forearmed.
1: No, that was Miguel Cervantes.

0: Hello there, Abe.
1: Good day, Mr. Bennett.
0: What brings you out here, Abe?
1: Oh, I thought I'd come out here and look.
0: For what?
1: Oh, for anything I could find. I saw someone moving around in the house. Turns out to be you.
0: Well, I was his lawyer. I'm just getting his papers put together. Well, come in, come in. Look around, if you like.
1: Thank you, Mr. Bennett.
0: Right here in the doorway is where he fell. I found the body, you know, in the morning. I'd come by to go over some contracts. And there he was, dead.
1: You going through his papers?
0: I'm trying to.
1: Anything missing?
0: Well, Abe, either stuff is missing or he hid him away somewhere.
1: What do you mean?
0: I mean, he didn't tell his lawyer everything. No client ever does. You're going to find that out.
1: Well, what would seem to be missing?
0: I haven't had a chance to go through it all, but I know for a fact he's been lending out money all over town. The way things are with the banks and all, he was the only one with hard cash.
1: Yes, I heard. Well, you could say there were plenty of folks who might have had a motive, Mr. Bennett.
0: Yeah, I could say that, Abe. But I think your man's going to pay the bill.
1: But he told me he never even came up here.
0: Now, I know, Abe. But when you've had as many clients as I have, you learn how easily they can lie to you.
1: It's hard to believe this boy isn't telling me the truth. Huh?
0: Yeah. That's what makes it so dang difficult. Maybe he thinks he's telling you the truth. Abe, you're in trouble on this case. Admit it.
1: I never denied it.
0: Let's step outside, Abe.
1: Before?
0: We might find a way out of this problem. Now, Abe, yeah, just off to your left, leading to the road, there's a full acre, and it's planted in what?
1: Now, hold on, Mr. Bennett, that's a wild field.
0: No, that's a planted field, Abe.
1: But who'd want to plant all those weeds and burrs and thistles?
0: They come from the seeds my client bought from your client.
1: Well, that's hard to believe. Why?
0: Let's say your client's a sharper. Or he made an honest mistake. Don't matter. But he made my client mad. My old sire was ready to kill that boy on sight. Get my point?
1: Mr. Bennett, I think I do.
0: Now, taking it straight from there, you begin to see a new line of approach in the case?
1: Mr. Bennett? Let me tell you, sir, I am eternally in your debt. So think, I had just considered this case was hopeless.
0: Abe, when everything looks hopeless, that's the time you really start to hope.
2: And of course, it was a lesson that Abe Lincoln never forgot. Certainly, in the years to come, he would be faced with more apparently hopeless situations than almost any other president. But our concern is with the case in hand. And what is the light that has suddenly dawned? Well, that will be made more visible when Mystery Theater returns in a few moments with Act 3.

0: It is always surprising to realize that what we call psychology is a science of recent vintage. We speak so easily of things like a split personality, the other self, the protective falsehood, without realizing that these terms would be unintelligible to people who lived 100 years ago. But although our forebears did not know these things intellectually, they could understand their implications. After all, Sigmund Freud was only 10 years old when Abe Lincoln died. Yet Lincoln already sensed a great deal of what Freud was to discover.
1: No, Mr. Lincoln, he don't lie to me. That's one thing he don't do. He don't lie to me.
2: Emily, maybe he has no choice.
1: What do you mean?
2: Maybe he's afraid he'd lose you if you knew he was a murderer. What would you do if he confessed?
1: What would I do?
2: Would you leave him?
1: Well,
2: You see?
1: Oh, I'd raise up a storm, I guess. I'd holler and rip, but afterward, well, I'd stand by him.
2: Well, then you must convince him of that.
1: But will it save him?
2: At least it's a defense. I could plead it. This way, all I'm doing is begging the mercy of the court.
1: But will it work?
2: Self-defense always gives a man a chance.
1: How much of a chance?
2: Well, I'm a lawyer, Emily. I'm not a prophet, but we can get witnesses to prove that Cy Darrow was furious with Franklin.
1: But why?
2: Because Franklin had sold him nothing but weeds.
1: How do you know?
2: I was up there, Emily. I saw them. A strange kind of growth for this part of the country. Brambles and burrs and weeds.
1: It really wasn't Frank's fault, Mr. Lincoln. He just doesn't know.
2: But Cyrus Darrow was boiling mad. Now, oddly enough, this could create some sympathy for Franklin.
1: How? They'll all think Frank was a swindler.
2: Well, maybe not a swindler, more of a sharper.
1: Oh, what's the difference?
2: Well, Emily, you have to know these old horse traders up here. They might even admire him.
1: Why?
2: Because he's done something nobody else was ever able to bring off.
1: What's that?
2: He got the better of Cy Darrow in a deal. And he went up to see Cy to brazen it out, being careful, of course, to bring his pistol. The fact that the pistol was given to him by General Harrison won't hurt either.
1: Well, then, you think we've got a chance?
2: Yes, Emily, I would say that what with one thing and another, we've got a fighting chance.
3: No!
1: No? What do you mean, no?
3: You heard, Emily. I said no.
1: But Mr. Lincoln just explained.
3: I know what Mr. Lincoln just explained.
1: Don't you understand? If you don't plead self-defense, you're sure to hang.
3: Well, I ain't gonna do it.
1: Why?
3: I told you once. I told you 1,000 times. I wasn't there.
1: But Frank?
3: I didn't kill him.
1: I give up. What can you do with him, Mr. Lincoln?
3: Mr. Lincoln, would you want me to get up there on that stand and tell a lie?
2: Is it a lie, Franklin? You mean you didn't kill Cy Darrow in self-defense?
3: Huh. Here's a hole to be in. A man's wife won't believe him. His lawyer won't believe him.
1: Frank, we only
2: Franklin,
1: want...
2: I can only plead the defense my client gives me. Since I wasn't at the scene of the crime when the murder took place, I don't know what happened.
3: Well, I don't know neither. I wasn't there myself. I was asleep in bed in my room at Fellman's Tavern.
1: But, Franklin, nobody's gonna believe that.
3: Well, ain't that what I got a lawyer for, so we can make folks believe me? Or is this case too tough for you, Mr. Lincoln?
2: Well, it's tough enough.
3: Hey, did you find anything up there at Darrow's place?
2: How'd you know I was up there?
3: Well, look at your pants.
2: Oh, yeah.
3: Yeah, them little burrs. Almost too small to see, unless you're looking for them. Yes, sir, you'll be picking them off your pants legs for weeks.
2: I thought I'd gotten rid of most of them.
3: No, sir, they're hidden where you can't even see them. And some of the seeds, why, they'll even germinate on the clothes, seems like. You better boil those pants.
2: Well, thank you.
3: Yeah, I guess Darrow was right, Emily. We did sell him weeds. I didn't mean to, Mr. Lincoln. It's just that Corporal Fulda would have known what to do. He said you had to wash the seed in something called alkali. I don't even know what it is.
1: What are you going to do now, Mr. Lincoln?
2: Tell me, who else was in the tavern when you came in?
3: Well, I told you, just Mr. Fellman and Mr. Barnes.
2: Nobody else?
3: No, sir.
2: You positive?
3: I'll swear to it.
2: Well, do you know anyone in the town?
3: No, sir. Not a single solitary soul.
1: Why do you ask?
2: Well, Emily, it's about time I started asking questions.
1: But you've been asking questions all along.
2: No, not the right questions, and I haven't been asking the right people either.
4: Well, Abe, I can only tell you the boy insists on having a rope put around his neck.
2: Well, he refuses to plead self-defense.
4: In my opinion, he'd rather die having his wife think he's not a murderer.
2: I believe him.
4: It can be a dangerous business when you start believing clients.
2: It can even be a more dangerous business when you don't.
4: What can I do for you, Abe?
2: You been through all the size papers yet?
4: All I was able to turn up.
2: Would either Tom Fellman or Ephraim Barnes have owed him money?
4: Well, now, Abe, this is a lawyer-client relationship. You asking me to break it?
2: Well, the client's dead, Mr. Bennett. And I'm not asking out of idle curiosity.
4: Yes, he did have a mortgage on Fellman's.
2: I thought Tom Fellman owned the place free and clear. It's been a moneymaker for years.
4: Don't you know there's been a panic on him? There ain't a nickel's worth of cash to be had.
2: Well, why would Tom Fellman go to Cy Darrow when he could get money at bank rates from his good friend Ephraim Barnes?
4: Banks don't have it either, Abe.
2: Did you find any papers for either Tom or Ephraim?
4: What are you trying to say, Abe?
2: I'm just asking, Mr. Bennett.
4: To answer your question, no. There's no papers for either one of them.
2: And yet, they both owed him money.
4: I'm reasonably sure of it, Abe.
2: Mm. Well, thank you, Mr. Bennett. Good afternoon, gentlemen.
5: Well, Abe.
6: Ah, afternoon, Abe.
5: Have a drink. How's the law business coming?
2: Slow.
5: Well, slow but sure moves mighty mountains. Aristotle.
2: Euripides.
5: Abe, I swear one day I'm going to catch you.
2: Gentlemen, we have some business to discuss.
6: They discuss business at my office only.
2: This is legal business, Ephraim.
6: Then I'd rather discuss it at your office.
2: It has to do with the upcoming trial of Franklin Jones.
6: In that case, I don't discuss it at all. I'm scheduled to be presiding judge, you know.
2: I don't think so, Ephraim.
6: Well, what you saying? You can see the calendar.
2: I'm going to ask you to disqualify yourself, Ephraim.
5: What are you saying, Abe? Eve, here's one of the finest judges.
6: Abe, don't you believe I'm a fair man?
2: It's nothing personal, Ephraim.
6: Well, then why...
2: Well, to begin with, you're a material witness.
6: Who is?
2: You are. You and Tom here, you're the ones, the only ones who heard Tom ask for the whereabouts of Cy Darrow, and who heard Tom threaten to kill him.
6: Yeah, well,
2: Well, you can't be a judge and a witness at the same time, can you?
6: Yeah, but you...
2: Besides, there's more to it than that.
5: What are you driving at, Abe?
2: Well, my client insists that he's not guilty.
5: Well, you wouldn't expect him to admit it now, would you?
2: Yes, if he were guilty, I would, especially since I found a way he could plead guilty and still save his neck at the same time.
6: What's that?
2: Self-defense. Old Cy was boiling mad at him. Mad enough to kill him. But the boy refuses to take that defense, which proves to me that he's a young man of his word, and I have to respect that word.
5: Abe, if Franklin Jones didn't kill Cy Darrow, who in thunder did?
2: Well, we'll have to sit down, the three of us, and reason together. If Franklin didn't kill Cy, who did? We know somebody did, because Cy's dead.
6: I'd like you to come straight and tell me exactly what you're driving at, Abe.
2: Well, it couldn't be suicide. After all, how would Cy get a hold of Frank's pistol?
5: Well, what motive would Cy have for doing away with himself?
2: None. But you can't be too careful in these things. You have to explore every possibility.
6: Yeah, but you also have to be headed someplace.
2: Don't be impatient, Ephraim. I am. So if it wasn't Frank, who else could it be? Who else knew Frank was in town? Who else knew Frank was mad enough to go to Cy's place with a pistol? Who else would even know that Frank had a pistol? The answer? Either one of you two.
5: Well, hold on there, Abe. Are you saying that Eve here, or me, could have killed Cy Darrow? Huh? Well? Abe, I am your best friend in town. How could you even think...
6: Abe, I thought you was always a man of good sense. But this is monstrous.
2: Have either of you gentlemen been up to see Cy lately? Well?
5: Well, I ain't been up to Cy Darrow's place since I bought a pony from him in 33? No, he was 34. Well, yeah, it's been 3 years.
2: Ephraim?
6: It's been at least a year since I had occasion to visit Si's farm.
2: Where'd you transact your business?
6: Whatever business we would transact, we would do at the bank.
2: Gentlemen, one of you two is lying.
6: Hey, now look here.
5: You want to be careful now, Abe. Friendship only excuses just so much.
2: Let me borrow that chair. Now, I'm going to put my foot up on the seat of it.
5: What for?
6: Oh, come on, let's humor him. He's mad.
2: You'll notice that the lower part of my trouser leg is covered with very tiny little sticky burrs.
5: Yeah, so?
2: So these are typical of a growth that occurs only in northern Florida or southern Georgia. You can't find them anywhere else in the country except at Si Darrow's farm.
5: Well, now, what's that got to do with the price of tea in China?
2: They grew from seeds sold to Darrow by mistake, by Franklin Jones.
5: I still don't see what you're driving at.
2: I was up there just before. That's how they got all over my pants leg. Now, will each of you gentlemen please place his foot up on the chair?
6: I'll be hanged if I do.
2: Is that a prophecy, Ephraim?
5: Eve, them little burrs, them sticky little burrs. You got them on your... Ephraim, if you wasn't up at the Darrow place, how'd them little burrs get all over your pants?
6: I pour me a drink, Tom.
5: Eve, you was always an honest man.
6: Yeah. For 50 years, I've been honest as the day is long. And where did it get me? I didn't speculate. I didn't hedge. I guarded my customers' money. And I got wiped out. I had to borrow from Si Darrow. And he was going to take away my bank. Well, this boy came marching in here and...
2: And you decided to steal his pistol and kill Darrow yourself?
6: Well, it wasn't that clear cut, you know. It just worked out. And I found my notes and destroyed them. Yours too, Tom.
2: Ephraim, a man like you, could you really let that boy hang for you? Could you?
6: Abe, I'd like to think that in the end, I wouldn't let that boy hang for me. I'd like to think that.
2: Would your conscience let you?
6: Conscience? Abe, when you face the rope, you know the saying, conscience does make cowards of us all.
5: Cervantes.
2: No, Shakespeare.
6: You're a good lawyer, Abe. Would you defend me?
2: Ephraim, you mean you want me? Why, you could have anyone, even Stephen Douglas.
6: I want you, Abe. Nobody but you.
2: Thank you, Ephraim. I'm grateful. I'm humbly grateful.
0: I'll be back shortly with a final thought. Well, the case went to trial with a new judge and a new defendant, and a young lawyer argued ably and well, and the result was a hung jury. But as Abe Lincoln said afterwards, better a hung jury than a hung client. Franklin and Emily Jones, Tuff Elman, Ethan Barnes, they are all obscure footnotes in the book on Abraham Lincoln's life. And yet, these are some of the nameless unknown people who helped shape his character. Our cast included Keir DeLay, Jennifer Harmon, Paul Hecht, Joe Silver, and Robert Dryden. Associate Director, Marlon Swing. This is Hyman Brown, Producer-Director, inviting you to return to our Mystery Theater for another adventure in the macabre. Until next time, then, pleasant dreams.

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13: Come in. Welcome. Welcome to Mystery Theater. I am Hyman Brown. There is a saying, there do be girls in Galway that are the fairest in the world. Of course, there are other things in Galway, all Ireland for that matter, that you don't find anywhere else. Banshees, the little folk, and of course, the leprechaun himself. Blarney and the Blarney Stone itself. So many things that are too hard to credit. The only way is for you to make a trip there for yourself. And we are about to do that now.
14: Oh, Mother of Heaven, he's at it again, Mary.
15: Uncle Terence?
14: Who else? Rattling his portrait against the chimney stones and wailing like the banshee he is. Oh.
15: Well, Sean, you know what he's after. Turn the picture face to the wall and give the poor man the chance to dress himself in privacy.
14: All right, Mary. But where would he want to be off to today? There's no wake or wedding or holy day to celebrate.
15: But if he's taken advantage of the leprechaun's promise, there's something special in the wind. Now, you being the man, take a wee peep there and see if he's gone.
14: He's gone. The canvas is bare as a turnip.
15: Then mark my words, Sean Daly. We're in for some excitement in Clenfort. I wonder what will be this time.
13: Our mystery drama, The Wakeful Ghost, was written especially for the Mystery Theater by Ian Martin and stars Paul Hecht. I'll be back shortly with Act One.

0: Brian Mackin finished his last year of medical school and found himself with $1,000 left of his inheritance and 2 weeks before he began his internship. He was weary from the long struggle for his medical degree because in spite of scholarships, he had to work outside to raise money for the 6 years of study. Both his parents were dead. So far as he knew, he was alone in the world. That his background was Irish, and he had some vague memory that an aunt and uncle were living still in the old country. So he decided to spend the 2 weeks on a vacation, which was to change his whole life.
1: Nobody's going to believe this, but it's exactly what happened to me in Ireland. After roaming around a few days in Dublin, I took a train for Ballinasloe in Galway, to the west. The only clue I had to my uncle and aunt was an old postcard with that postmark and their names, Sean and Mary Daly, which is sort of equivalent to John and Mary Smith. I didn't have much hope of finding them, but it was a joy just to have nothing to do with my last 3 days playing detective. No one was more surprised than I when a ruddy-faced little gentleman walked up to me at the station.
2: Sure, now, I couldn't be mistaken, but just for the politeness of the thing and observing the formalities as 'twere. But you wouldn't be Brian Mackin from America.
1: Well, yes, that's exactly who I would be.
2: And now you're maybe wondering who I am.
1: Well, yes, I am. I am indeed.
2: Sure. I'm your great-uncle Terence on your mother's side, once or twice removed, for I was born on the wrong side of the blanket, they say. I don't know myself nor care, for sure. In my own opinion, I was a changeling, which accounts for my close associations that's of no matter for the moment. Terence Krushke is the name. Terence Kinsera Clonmay Krushkin. But sure, Uncle Terence will serve. 'Tis the way most people know me.
1: Well, I'm still puzzled. How did you know me?
2: I've a little cart and a pony waiting. Oh. And if we want to get to your aunt and uncle's before dark, I'm thinking we'd best get along. And I'll tell you all on the way.
1: I don't mean to be rude, sir, but I still would like to know how you knew I was coming here today. I only made up my mind on the spur of the moment this morning.
2: Ah, no, that's where you're wrong, do you see?
1: What do you mean?

0: Well, now then, to answer your question.
1: Yeah.
0: How I knew to expect you. Uh-huh. Do you remember the little chap in the green bowler you met at the Snark last night?
1: Oh, yeah, I remember him. He introduced me to this Nectar.
0: Well, now, McDroosh is a friend of mine.
1: Yeah, well, that's not what he said last night.
0: That he wasn't a friend?
1: No, I mean that wasn't his name.
0: Oh, he probably called himself Michael Mahan or some such.
1: Yeah, that's right.
0: Sure, that's what he uses as a cover when he's out and about the town.
1: What is he, a secret agent, IRA or something?
0: Not him. He's all peace and goodwill. He's a leprechaun.
1: A leprechaun?
0: That's right.
1: Oh, God, come on, Uncle Terence. Stop pulling my leg. Michael Mahan was no leprechaun.
0: Did he have a little green bowler?
1: Well, I don't know if you could call it green. It was
0: green.
1: Old.
0: Green. And did he have pointy little ears just under his hat brim at the top, like?
1: Well, as a matter of fact, medically, I was interested because the auricular cartilage was strangely shaped.
0: The what?
1: At the top of his ears.
0: Ah, there. You see? There's your answer. Enough to convince an American. Anyway, your friend the leprechaun sent me a message in a way that we have. And that's
1: this
0: how
1: must
0: I
1: be the greatest put-on of all time. You're not going to tell me you're a leprechaun, too.
0: Oh, no. I'm more of a banshee, you might call me. But with special privileges. Oh, yes, quite special. But that can wait. Oh, Mariner.
1: Oh, is this where my aunt and uncle live?
0: It is.
1: Sean and Mary Daly?
0: That's who they are.
1: Are they expecting me?
0: Lord bless you, no, but you'll be welcome, son, as welcome as the flowers in May. Here, take your bags and jump on down.
1: Aren't you coming in with me to introduce me?
0: Well, sure, you're a nice, well-mannered lad, and you'll manage by yourself. For it's time enough to put Maureen and the cat and myself away till any of us is needed. God hold you in his pocket till we meet again.
1: We are going to, aren't we?
0: Oh, yes, indeed. I don't know how it is to be arranged, but I have plans for you and the future of more than one.
1: At the moment he was calling it back to me, the twilight was upon us. It must have been some trick of the rising evening mist, but I swear, before he reached the corner of the building, Uncle Terence, the old-fashioned cart, and Maureen, who pulled it, seemed to disappear in the gathering gloom.
2: Good evening to you, young gentleman.
1: Excuse me, are you by any chance Mrs. Sean Daly?
2: I am that.
1: Did you have a brother who emigrated to America called Thomas Mackin?
2: I did. And you're from America?
1: Yeah.
2: You couldn't be. Is it Brian you are? Brian Mackin, whose mother was Margaret Denise.
1: That's me. Hi, Aunt Mary.
2: Oh, Brian. Oh, me darling boy, me darling boy. Oh, forgive me. Come in. Sean, will you look who's here? It's Tommy's son and Margaret's. This is your Uncle Sean.
3: Well, 'tis a pleasure to meet you.
2: Sit down. Sean, take the boy's bag.
3: Yes.
2: How did you ever find us? Oh, it's been years since we lost track. Sean and me had to move so sudden-like, and our letters seemed to go astray. Now tell me about Tom and Margaret.
1: Well, Mother and Dad both died suddenly within a month of each other. I've been so busy burying myself in schoolwork, I didn't. I let everything else go.
2: Oh, you poor darling. Oh, if I'd known. Oh, you must tell us all about it.
3: Can I get you a wee nip to settle you?
1: Oh, no, thanks. I'm learning to be careful of Irish nips.
2: Well, then I'll get you something to eat. Now, you'll stay the night with us in a few days.
1: Sure, I've got till the weekend before I have to catch my plane home.
2: Oh.
1: Anyway, I'll wait to have dinner with all of you. Aunt Mary, Uncle Sean, Uncle Terence.
3: Uncle who?
1: Uncle Terence. He met me at the station, brought me here. I'd never have found you without him. He just went to put the horse and cart away.
2: A little mare with one black eye and one white?
1: Yeah, that's Maureen.
2: And did you expect to meet him at the station?
1: No, he absolutely floored me. I mean, the only reason I came to Ballinasloe was because I found an old card from you to Mother with a postmark. I was just taking a wild stab in the dark that someone might know about you or where you live. I wanted to. Well, I mean, as far as I know, you are my only living relative.
2: Oh, we are, darling, we are.
1: Well, I didn't know about Uncle Terence, and, well,

0: And what, Brian? You can be free with us.
1: Well, I don't know what to say. He talked about leprechauns and banshees, you know, that sort of thing. Well, I might have thought he was a little, I guess you'd say touched, except for... Well, I shouldn't talk this way. I loved him. He was fun and amusing, full of a wonderful zest for life, but sort of scary, too. Is he the same at home here?
2: Oh, he can be all of those, though we don't see much of it anymore. Uncle Terence is a great problem to us.
1: Oh, well, I'm sorry.
0: Nothing to do with you.
1: I hope you won't tell him some of the things I just said or intimated. When he comes in for dinner, I mean.
0: He won't be here for dinner.
1: Oh, I thought he lived here.
0: Well, so he does, in a sort of way.
2: I think it's time that we told the boy the truth, Sean, as best we can.
0: Yes. Well, you had a good long look at Uncle Terence. He wouldn't forget it.
1: Oh, no, never.
2: Look behind the picture and make sure...
0: Yes. Yes, he's back again. Now, come here. You see this portrait, Brian? Now, would that be Uncle Terence?
1: Oh, yeah. That's him. That's him to the life.
0: You'll not exactly. The gentleman you are looking at has been dead these 35 years.
1: What?
0: The only problem is that he won't stay decently in his grave.
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Ladies and gentlemen, we regret the necessity of leaving the air for the next couple of minutes in order to make technical adjustments. Ladies and gentlemen, the technical difficulties we were beset with a few moments ago have been alleviated, so we return to the air on an assigned frequency of 1,460 kilocycles by authority of the Federal Communications Commission. 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

0: 6:29 and a half. Good morning, one and all. It is the sundial, WJSV, Washington, D.C. Any music you hear is Record D. This is Thursday morning, September the 21st. If I am not mistook with the mistake, this is the autumnal equinox, isn't it? Today?
1: Yeah, it would be.
0: I expect it is. This is the first day of fall officially, isn't it?
1: That's 21, yeah.
0: I do believe it is. Mm-hmm. I sort of had a hunch. And we got a full moon coming up here. A full moon. See now. When will it be full? It'll be full on the 28th. Oh, well, that's 1 week from today. That's right. It's 1 week from today. Yeah. Well, anyway, it's a very lovely morning, 6:30 in the off. And a man says, generally fair and cooler today, he says. It was 57.5 degrees on the farm this morning. Friday, fair with slowly rising temperature. Gentle northerly winds today. Generally fair and cooler. And 6:31, 29 minutes of... 7 o'clock.

34, 26 minutes of 7 o'clock. A citywide advance sale of tickets for the amateur boxing carnival to be sponsored by the Washington Society for the Blind at Griffith Stadium on October 11th is underway now. The tickets are on sale at Griffith Stadium, all the police precincts, and they're also being handled by 1,000 Boy Scouts who volunteered their services, bless their hearts. So if a Boy Scout comes around with a ticket for the amateur boxing carnival at Griffith Stadium on October 11th, remember, it's sponsored by the Washington Society for the Blind, and you'll be doing a great turn. It's 25 minutes of 7 o'clock, it is. Anybody interested in a boat? As who isn't? You all remember Forey, don't you? Harold Forey, our very handsome young assistant chief engineer we had around here for so long. Forey had an accident, you remember, a couple of years ago on horseback. Horse ran away with him, and he ran into a tree and broke his arm and his leg. He was in emergency hospital for so long. Well, Harry's all right again, and everything's okay. And about a year ago, a year and a half ago, he started building a boat. A boat which he named the Lolita, L-O-L-I-T-A. She's 40 feet 8 inches overall, 12 foot 6 inches beam. She draws about 2 feet 8 inches of water. She's a raised deck Chesapeake Bay dead rise cruiser that can go to sea and take it. Harold built her, and he knows, and she's been out there in the heavy stuff and proved herself all right. She's powered with a Gray 671 with a 2-to-1 reduction gear. She turns a 1916 wheel, and the motor has been run less than 75 hours. In other words, the darn thing is pretty near new. Her framing is white oak. All the planking is number one Gulf Cypress, except the two bottom planks, which are Washington fir. The other bottom planking is number one Gulf Cypress. Now, Harold's been transferred, you know. He's out in St. Louis. Is it St. Louis? Chicago, is it? Yeah, he's been transferred to Chicago as an engineer for Columbia. And he's got his boat here. And he can't spare the time nor the money to take the boat from here to Chicago, so he has it for sale. Now, here's a grand boat, beautifully built boat. Got gasoline capacity 80 gallons, fresh water 30 gallons, sleeps 6 persons very conveniently. She cruises to 10 and 11 miles an hour, top speed 14, and she's fully equipped with the exception of the interior lights, which can be installed for approximately $25. As a matter of fact, her running lights are installed, but they're not hooked up. Wouldn't take much. Now, you can get in touch with me about Forey's boat or call a feller named Dick Hall. 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Call him at Michigan 5457. Michigan 5457, and he'll be glad to show you Forey's boat, which is a honey. It's 38, 22 minutes of 7 o'clock.

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1: Wait a minute, I want to make sure if I heard something right.
0: What lady done that? 19 minutes to 7 o'clock is the time. Generally fair and cooler today, the man says. It's going to be a nice day. You better come on, get up. You better come on, get up. You better come on, you better come on, you better come on, get up. Yeah, do do do do do do do do do do. How do you like Pepsi Cola, Mother? You like Pepsi Cola? 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

45 in the hour. 14 in the half minutes is 7 o'clock. This is the Sundial, WJSV, Washington, D.C. The music is Record D. Hey, you know Pilcher? Pilcher? I have a funny feeling this morning that my few words here are being set aside, so to speak, for posterity. I don't know why. I just have a hunch. I'm not sure. Would you care to come and say a few words for posterity? Well, here's one that'll get you down, my friendly. It's 14 minutes to 7 o'clock. It says here, Arthur, please announce that there will be a midnight show tonight of the women. And how about the women treating the men to this show? It says, talking about style, wait till you see that gorgeous $250 nightgown that is part of the Technicolor fashion show in the new picture, The Women. Fancy that, paying $250 for a nightie. Yeah, huh? Mine costs a dollar and a half, and I bet I sleep better than she does. I bet you. Well, anyway, MGM has screened Claire Booth's malicious, delicious play that's a riot of revelations about our own sex. You know, men is what I'm talking, men. Norma Shearer, Joan Crawford, Rosalind Russell head 100% female cast. Did you see the play? Oh, boy, the gossip and the rumor and the scandal flies on the wings of the wittiest dialogue you've ever heard. Luxury beauty parlors, homes and hotels. Oh, pardon me. I've always wondered what I'd do if I had to sneeze on the air. Now I know. Where was I? Luxury beauty parlors, homes, and hotels are the background for this exciting, penetrating play that's all about women and their problems with men. The Women, the picture you must see, opens tomorrow at Lowe's Palace Theater. It's quite a picture, quite a picture. $250 for a nightie. How about it, Goody? Would you go for one of those? $250.90. 11 and a half minutes of 7.

51 in the off, 8 in the off minutes of 7 o'clock. 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Yeah, 6:52 and a half. 7 and a half minutes of 7 o'clock, the 21st day of September. Fair and slightly cooler today. Fair and slightly cooler, the man saith. Mr. Harry Rainsberger Jr. has a birthday today. Hello, Mr. Rainsberger. Greetings from your family, my friendly. Let me see what else is there here. Which you should know about, which you should. Oh, yes. A little message here for my neighbors out there in Virginia. The Council of the Town of Leesburg and the Leesburg Rotary Club have adopted resolutions urging the State Highway Commission of the Commonwealth of Virginia to take steps to improve Virginia Route Number 7. That's the Leesburg Pike, you know, between Clark's Gap and Falls Church. Now, the chairman of the Highway Commission is urged to arrange for a public hearing of all governmental bodies, civic organizations, and their representatives. And when the date has been set, all officials, civic leaders, and citizens are urged to attend. So, let us all inform the chairman of the Highway Commission of our interest in the improvement of the Leesburg Pike and get him to have a public hearing and... Let's hear what we folks have to say. The traffic on that road nowadays is something terrific. And it's the same old road that George Washington laid out many moons ago. It would be nice if we could get it widened. Those blind hills and curves taken out of it. Huh? So it's 5 and a half minutes before 7 o'clock. Here's a new Horace Height recording.

0: Robert William Hyde. Robert William Hyde of Jackson Avenue in Riverdale is 2 years old today. Hello, Robert. Sue Wiley of 16th Street Southeast is a birthday, and Mrs. Melby, greetings from your husband and sister. Oh, dear, somebody lost a gold heart-shaped baby's locket. Diamond chip on one side, the initials A.S. on the other. Was lost in Petworth. It's of sentimental value. If you found it, will you call Columbia 1943J? Thank you. 2 minutes of 7 o'clock. Prices on imported goods are going up, my friend, which is only natural. Furs, for example. Insurance rates for transferring furs from Central Europe have jumped 3,000%. 3,000% for insurance rates. Imagine the effect on the fur prices. Now, Zlotnik the furrier prepared. Months ago, Mr. Zlotnik bought heavily of the choicest imported fur pelt. Now these gorgeous furs are available at Zlotnik at original price levels. If you mean to buy a new fur coat, be forewarned by this good advice from Zlotnik the furrier. Now is the time to buy your furs. Gorgeous furs, original prices, at Zlotnik. Individual terms may be arranged. Zlotnik the furrier is at the sign of the Big White Bear, 12th and G, Northwest. Drop in and see him, ladies. Zlotnik, spelled M-E-R-R-Y-M-A-N, Zlotnik. So it's 6:59 in the hour, 1.5 minutes before 7 o'clock. 21st day of September, the autumnal equinox, I think. I'll give you a gong when it's exactly 7. The sundial, WJSB, Washington, D.C. The music is recorded.
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was a millionaire. 'Tis 3 minutes past 7 o'clock. What do you have for breakfast in your house, Mother? Did you ever try Force Toasted Wheat Flakes? Ah, me, there is a breakfast cereal. Nobody in your house will turn their noses up at, I bet you. Force Toasted Wheat Flakes. It is delish. I know whereof I speak because I was brought up on this stuff. Force Toasted Wheat Flakes. Maybe you remember it. Years ago it used to be down here, they tell me. Sonny Jim, you know they had a big Sonny Jim doll that we used to stuff? 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It is well worth looking for, I'm telling you. It's 5 minutes past 7 o'clock, 7:05. Yum, dee-dee-dee-dum, dee-da-doo-doo-doo. Creola Verbal Price of K Street is 4 years old today. Hello there, Creola. Look behind the radio, will you, Huntsy Boo? Mrs. Ellen Warner has a birthday, too. Greetings from husband and children. Ruby Lee Weekly, Fairfax, Virginia, has a birthday today. And the Grainesville Methodist Church is holding an ice cream festival at the church this evening, beginning at 6 o'clock. 6 o'clock this evening at the Grainesville Methodist Church. Grainesville. Where is Grainesville? I know a Gainesville, but I do not know of a Grainesville. Where is that? It's 6 minutes past 7.

If a buddy meet a buddy coming through the rye, if a buddy kiss a buddy, need a buddy cry. Every lassie has her laddie name, they say hi. Yet all the lads, they smile on me when coming through the rye. Among the train, there is a swain I dearly love myself. But what's his name or where's his hame, I dare not choose to tell. Every lassie has her laddie name, they say hi. Yet all the lads, they smile on me when coming through the rye.

Isn't that a clever record? That's by the champagne music of Lawrence Welk. Name what? Bob Pilcher says, try to name two musical instruments that aren't in that orchestra. Expect you're right at that, my friend. It's 8:30 past 7 o'clock. 7:08 and a half. Oh, everybody has his buddy. No, that isn't right, is it? Or something, anyhow. Is you a jitterbug? Well, this is the last call for the jitterbugs. Tonight at 10 o'clock on the Wardman Park dance floor, Washington's crop of jitterbug dancers compete in the semifinals of the Harvest Moon Ball, the finals of which will be held at the Griffith Stadium on the evenings of October 3rd and 4th. There's no entry fee, but you must be 18 years of age or over. Enroll now by calling the Wardman Park Hotel, or better still, drop into the Willard Hotel Music Bureau today and fill out your entry blank. The grand prize is an all-expense trip to the New York World's Fair. And by the way, there's going to be a mob at Griffith Stadium on both nights, October 3rd and 4th. So make your Harvest Moon Ball reservations by calling the ballpark or any of the leading Washington hotels. 55 cents to $1.65. That entitles you to see the 5 dance contests and afterwards have the privilege of dancing yourself for 3 hours to the swing tunes of Glenn Gray and his famous Casa Loma Orchestra in person. By the way, Joe, will you get me that recording of Glenn Gray's Sunrise Serenade? He's got the best one that was made. And don't forget, there's still time to enter tonight's Jitterbug semifinals at the Wardman Park Hotel, 10 o'clock tonight. Get that Harvest Moon spirit, my friend. It's too bad they had to wait till October the 3rd and 4th for that night, for those 2 nights. The moon will be full on the 28th of this month. Come the 3rd or 4th, it'll be about gone. That's a shame. But anyway, it's going to be a grand time. It's 10:55 right now, 11 minutes past 7 o'clock. And here's a little of the Glenn Gray boys.

7:14, 14 minutes past 7 o'clock. Sonny Billman of Lawrence Street Northeast is 4 years old today. Hello, Sonny boy. I have here a late news bulletin from your Arrow News reporter. It was announced in Paris today that France has completed its general mobilization and the country's entire manpower is in readiness for action at concentration points or has been assigned to duty. And another bulletin from the French High Command from Paris says the French High Command issued war communique number 35 this morning, and here's how it read. There was local activity between advanced posts. There was artillery action on both sides. This refers to the Western Front. That's what the communique said. It's 7:15, 7:15. This is the Sundial, WJSV, Washington, D.C. The music is recorded. And Christopher Hopwood of Fulton Street, Northwest, has a birthday today. Hello, Chris. I'm sorry to hear you broke your arm, my friend. This is very sad business. But never you mind now. You'll be a man for your mother. Go look under the chair, will you? There's a little something under the chair there. What was that little thing we used to have when we were kids? Pussycat, what have you there under the chair or something? What is it? I forget. Somebody found a plain watch, a Bulova wristwatch, yellow gold. Is this yourn? Call 223 3rd Street, Northwest. 223 3rd Street, Northwest. Margaret Quick, Independence Avenue, has a birthday today. Many happy returns of the day, Margaret. Hope you don't have birthdays too quick. Now, wait a minute. Let me tell you about a little something here. Coast-in has gone Pontiac, and Washington's Pontiac buyers are going Coast-in. To keep pace with the sales of new 1940 Pontiacs, Coast-in now stages a gigantic sale of late-model road-tested cars. 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Well, you can't beat that. 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Now, this is quite a buy. A road-tested 1938 Chevrolet Master Deluxe Town Sedan, and it's only $575. That's at Coast-In, Washington's big new direct factory Pontiac dealer in the 400 block of Florida Avenue in the Northeast. It's 7:17 and a half. Now I got a little piece of music for you, and then a surprise, a very pleasant surprise. I didn't even know about myself till I just walked in here. First of all, let us have a little music, like Fables in Sable or something by the New Friends of Rhythm.

0: 7:21, 21 minutes past 7 o'clock. Here's the latest news about the reported revolt of German subjects from your Arrow News reporter. High British sources believe the only thing strange about the reported uprising in the Czech provinces is that it came so early in the war. They say plans for a revolt have been brewing in Bohemia and Moravia for a long time, and that Czechs have been hiding guns and ammunition ever since the Sudeten crisis of September in 1938. Now remember, these are reports. Nothing has been confirmed yet. The reported disturbance is said to have started on Sunday and was bolstered on Tuesday when 15,000 Slovak troops revolted. Reported. Prague and Brno were reported to be among the rioting towns. A Czech spokesman denies emphatically that the Germans provoked the revolt deliberately in order to have an excuse to kill off Czech freedom. This has been denied emphatically. The official German news agency denies reports of riots in the Škoda and Brno arms factories and of a mutiny in the Slovak army. An official spokesman describes the stories as perfect nonsense. So you takes your choice. There it is. These bulletins are from your Arrow News reporter. Now, I told you I had a surprise for you, and we're going to put it on right now. It's 7:22 and a half. And, of course, you know the President's Cup regatta is going on these days. Last weekend, we had the sail races. And coming up, we're going to have the motorboat races. And this morning, we have several guests, chief among whom is the chairman of the trophy committee of the President's Cup regatta, Mr. Samuel A. Sim, which I'm very happy to have the opportunity to present right now. Come in, Mr. Sim. How are you this morning?
1: I'm fine, Arthur, and I hope that you are. Good morning, ladies and gentlemen. I know of no sport in which the contestants compete for the love of the game more than they do in boat racing. But I believe that you, who will be lining the banks of the Potomac this coming weekend, will be interested in the material symbols which will await the winners of these races. Time doesn't permit a description of all of the 60-odd trophies to be awarded, and so I'm going to tell you something about Friday, the opening day, something about what you can expect and what the drivers can look forward to receiving when they come across that finish line first. Friday is outboard day, and these little putt-putts will really give you a thrill. Their speed on the straightaway may be more than 60 miles an hour. And though they're not much bigger than overgrown mosquitoes, they ask no odds on the turns. The holders of the National Outboard Association amateur records for both the straightaways and competitive courses are entered in classes A, B, and C. The trophies for each of these three classes have been contributed to the President's Cup Regatta by the Calvert Distillers Corporation of Baltimore, and those nine trophies are really beautiful. Time is short, and I can't describe these trophies, nor any of the others. But I'll tell you what I will do. I'll put all of the trophies on display in the lobby of the Willard Hotel beginning at 2 p.m. today. And from then on, you can see not only these trophies, but the President's Cup, the Hearst Trophy, the John Charles Thomas Trophy, and all of the rest of the trophies from now until the end of the regatta. I have with me today three of the drivers of the midget class, three very charming young ladies, Irene, Betty, and Francis Deffenbaugh. Pop Deffenbaugh is standing here too, and while he's not a midget, he'll be driving in one of the other classes. And I'm going to ask these young ladies just to say hello to you. Francis, you're first. Come up where they can hear you.
0: Hello, Francis. How old are you, Francis?
2: 15.
0: How long you been driving one of those putt-putts?
2: 3 years.
0: 3 years. Now, who taught you? Your daddy?
2: Well, some. Taught myself mostly.
0: Did you really? Francis, present me to your sister, will you?
2: Betty Deffenbaugh.
0: Betty, how are you this morning?
3: I'm fine.
0: You drive too, do you?
3: Uh-huh.
0: How old are you, Betty?
3: 16.
0: You got another sister there. Who's she?
4: Irene,
0: how old are you?
2: Well, I'm 18.
0: 18. Now, what have we got? 16, 17, 18, is that it?
3: 15, 16, 18.
0: Oh, 15, 16, and 18, and all three drive the midget outboard motorboats, huh?
2: That's right.
0: Which one is the best? That we'll find out, huh? You all going to race in the same class?
3: Yes.
0: Well, that'll be a lot of fun. Well, it sure was nice to have you up here. How about Pop Deffenbaugh? What's he do? Get Pop over here on the mic with you, too. Where is he?
5: Hello.
0: How are you this morning? You got any other children?
5: Oh, yeah, I got one more little girl.
0: One more little girl.
5: Yeah.
0: She drive, too?
5: She's not big enough.
0: Oh, she's not big enough.
5: She's only eight.
0: And you're in the larger class, aren't you?
5: Yeah, I'm the stooge for the kids. I keep the outfits running for them.
0: Well, I wish you all a lot of luck out there. What day are you going to race, you three girls?
5: Tomorrow.
0: Tomorrow it is, huh? What time?
2: 3:30.
0: 3:30 tomorrow afternoon. Well, we're going to be out there watching you. Good luck, and thanks ever so much for coming up. It's 27 minutes past 7 o'clock.
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0: It's 7:29 and a half. 7:29 and a half minutes past 7 o'clock. This is the Sundial at WJSD, Washington, D.C. 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
1: By the way, if you like fudge cake, you'll be glad to know that the featured item on today's Liggett Soda Fountain menu is fudge cake made the Liggett way and served with delicious Liggett's ice cream. And this is a featured item for only 10 cents. Oh, boy, that is a real treat. So leg it to Liggett's today for a light lunch, will you? That gong was 7:30, right upon the schnozzle. Let me see if there's anybody born at 7:30 here. Oh, yeah. Mr. and Mrs. Ira W. Smith of Buffalo, New York, who are visiting Mr. and Mrs. Chesley at Fairfax Station, Virginia, are celebrating Mr. Smith's 85th birthday and Mr. and Mrs. Smith's 54th wedding anniversary. Greetings from all their friends in Virginia. Bill Jackson of Franconia, Virginia has a birthday today, and Earl Clifton Earl Clifton Shaver of Seabrook, Maryland is 3 years old. Greetings from Mama and Daddy, Earl. Earl's uncle, Wilford Hickerson, has a birthday too, and so is his grandmother, Mrs. C.B. Hickerson. Big doings in the Shaver and Hickerson families. Little Bobby Jane Thompson of Brookmont, Maryland is 10 years old this morning. Hiya, Bobby. 7:31, 29 minutes of 8 o'clock. I have here a little recording by Frankie Masters. He sent it to me in the mail yesterday. Says I want you to try it and see if it's any good. We will do that.

It's 34, 26 minutes of 8 o'clock. Step up, boys. I got some clothes to sell you. Two pairs of pants in each suit. You've heard me say that more men wear bond clothes than any other clothes in America, haven't you? You've probably heard others say the same thing. You may have seen some of your friends proudly display the bond label in their suits, because that means that their suits were tailored by America's finest needleworkers. Well, it's a great thing, you know. You open up your coat and show your bond, see? And that bond label is also the insignia of a discriminating buyer. You and your friends have a right to be just as proud of it as the bond organization is, because it appears only in suits with distinguished style, choice woolens, perfect fit and tailoring. You can take pride, too, in the savings you made, because whether you paid $25, $30, or $35, you conservatively saved $7.50 and received an extra pair of trousers to boot, which means more months of wear at no extra cost. Do not take me literally when I say an extra pair of trousers to boot. I hope nobody... Now, if some of your friends haven't tried Bond clothes yet, tell them to drop into the Bond store, B-O-N-D, 1335 F Street, Northwest. Tell them it pays to buy at Bonds. You save money. It's 25 minutes of 8, and here's a little tune called Passengers Will Please Refrain.

It's 22 minutes of 8 o'clock. I got some more Arrow News reporter stuff here. From London, Warsaw is still held by the Poles. This is indicated in broadcasts from the Warsaw radio station picked up in London. Late last night, the station announced that Polish soldiers with bayonets had cleared the Germans from two suburbs of the Polish capital. From Moscow comes a Red Army communique claiming that the Soviet is mopping up in eastern Poland with little or no resistance. According to the communique, the Reds have taken 60,000 prisoners, 280 guns, and 120 airplanes. In Berlin, the Nazis are transferring thousands of their best troops from Poland to the Western Front. The German High Command announces the Polish campaign is, quote, closed, unquote. From Paris, the French claim superiority in the skies as a result of the first real air fights with the Germans on the Western Front. A number of Nazi planes are said to have been shot down by French flyers using American-made pursuit ships. These are from your Arrow News reporter. It's 21 minutes of 8 o'clock. And Elmer Gill, Jr. of Arlington, Virginia, just moved here to Washington from Memphis, Tennessee as a birthday today. Hiya, Elmer. Greetings to your birthday and welcome to our fair village. This is a lovely morning, you know, and the man says fair and cooler today, he says. Janice Hilland of 158 Custer Road is 6 years old today. Hello, Janice. How are you this morning, my friend? This is my old lawyer friend, Arthur Hillen's daughter. Happy birthday. Say hello to your daddy and your mama for me. Oh, let me see what else is there here. Many lost articles. Many lost, few found. Gray day, bulldogs, spitz dogs, crack and gray goats, patent leather pocketbooks. Life is very sad. Let us play here a little prelude to Act One of Carmen, huh?

Well, Carmen has come in, and I'm going to sell the boys another suit of clothes with two pairs of pants. Bond clothes offer so many advantages that it's hard to see which ones appeal the most. A lot of men give first place to Bond's economy. They like the idea of saving conservatively $7.50 on each suit from Bond's factory direct to you plan. You see, in the Bond situation, there's no middleman to get his cut. You get it direct from the factory. Others are keen for the two trousers with every Bond suit, because with them, they get as much wear from a Bond suit as if they had two suits, see? You could wear one pair of pants for Fridays, one for Sundays, you see, and cut down plenty on pressing bills. Besides, you could press the Sunday pants and let the other ones go. Still others like the smooth fit and stays fit, thanks to Bond's Rochester needlework. Of course, everybody likes the two ways you can charge it. No extra cost for a credit. No, sir. While these are only a few of Bond's many advantages, I think they'll give you a fairly good idea of why more men wear Bond clothes than any other clothes in America. That's true. Once you've seen the kind of value you get at $25, $30, and $35 in two pairs of pants with every suit, you'll know why. Nevertheless, my dear friends, the monkeys have no tails in Pago Pago.

0: No tale. It's 47 minutes past 7 o'clock, 13 minutes of 8. 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Mrs. Melby, greetings from your husband and your sister. Your birthday today. Mrs. Betty Lynch is 16th Street Southeast is 16. Miss Betty Lynch, pardon me. Greetings from Mother and Daddy. The nurses at Sibley Hospital want to hear the beer barrel felucca. Also, Mrs. Loyola Cabot of Mount Rainier. She's in Sibley Hospital, the mother of a small son. Congratulations, Mrs. Cabot. Mr. and Mrs. Charles E. Calvert of 13th Street Northwest are celebrating their 63rd wedding anniversary today, if you please. They are 84 and 82, respectively. My, my, my. Mr. and Mrs. Roger Flather are just recruits at it. They're celebrating their 14th anniversary today. Congratulations. And now I have a real surprise for you. My good friend Tom Morgan walked in here just now. And on his arm, the loveliest creature I have seen in many, many snows. The queen of the President's Cup Regatta, Miss Ruth Overton. Tom is sitting over there at a microphone behind me. And I'm going to ask him to come on in and say a few words about the regatta. Come on, Tom. You just talk into that thing. They'll get it.
1: Yes. Hello, Arthur. The regatta will open Friday morning at 11:30 when the roaring outboard races get underway. You all know outboards carry their motors outside the hull at the stern. And nothing can equal the thrill of these fearless racers. Sometimes they reach speeds up to 70 miles an hour. This is a suicide class if there ever was one. Friday, you will be given your only chance to see the outboards race, with the exception of 2 outboard races, which will take place Saturday at 12:40 and 1 o'clock. After that, Saturday will be devoted entirely to the inboard races. Inboard carry their motors inside the hull and come under 2 classifications. Hydroplanes, which practice skim over the surface of the water when driving at racing speed, and runabouts, which drive low in the water and depend for their speed on cutting through the water rather than skimming its surfaces, being commonly known as displacement boats. Both hydroplanes and runabouts are classified according to cubic inch piston displacement. Races are scheduled for the commonly called 91s, 135s, and 225s maximum cubic inch displacement. Boats competing in the President's Cup race must have a piston displacement of not less than 366 cubic inches, no more than 732 cubic inches. Saturday will see the running of the first heat of the President's Cup at 2:30 p.m. and the second heat at 4:15 p.m., as well as runabouts, and Sunday afternoon will open at 1 p.m. There will be hydroplane races, ladies' free-for-all races, aquaplane race, and the final heat of the President's Cup. And in connection with the President's Cup event, I want to tell you that the President's Cup regatta made history last week when Aubrey Bogley, chairman of the racing committee, was able to announce that 6 positive entries have been received for the climax race of the 1939 season. This big entry may stimulate 1 or 2 other entries to come out of cover between now and next Saturday afternoon. There will be My Sin, Gold Cup winner Detroit over the Labor Day weekend, owned by Zal Simmons of Greenwich, Connecticut, and Herbert Mendelson's famous Notre Dame, which raced and won here in 35 and 37. This is another odd year. The superstitious may feel he is fated to win this year. Don't miss it. Then there will be Why Worry, So Long, Miss Canada, and Arctic Turn the Third. Why Worry is owned and driven by Wild Bill Cantrell of Louisville, Kentucky. I've heard of their beautiful women, fine horses, and now we hear good whiskey, and now we hear of Kentucky skilled boat pilots. So Long is owned by Lou Faggio of San Marino, California. This Canada is owned by Harold Wilson of Ingersoll, Canada, and he will be here unless Canada keeps him home on account of the war. Arctic Turn the Third of Baltimore is to be piloted by Ernie Chase, and Notre Dame will be handled by Dan Arena. One of the biggest regrets of the President's Cup race is that Count Theo Rossi, that magnificent Italian sportsman, will not compete with his Olaja due to war in Europe. He cabled Chairman Bogley, "Many thanks, your telegram received. It was anyhow too late. Mechanics and military service unable me to compete. Best wishes, Theo Rossi." Friday evening, there will be the Illuminated Water Carnival at 8 p.m., at which time the Queen will be crowned on a boat in front of the reviewing stands, after which the illuminated craft will pass in review. This will be followed by a torchlight canoe formation by paddlers of the Washington Canoe Club, followed by a thrilling spectacle of fireworks. Chairman Bogley wishes to impress on all pleasure boat owners who expect to view the races from their craft that the Gravelly Point Airport dredging has deepened the local channel 40 to 50 feet deep, requiring more anchor chain than most pleasure crafts normally carry. It's requested that those in such crafts refrain from throwing any debris, such as bottles and cans, in the river because of the danger of fouling one of the contesting crafts.
0: Where is the... which channel is that, Tom?
1: All events will be in the Georgetown Channel, off the Potomac Haynes Point.
0: Off the Potomac Haynes Point, huh? How are we going to ad-lib here without a script anyhow? Where's all this to take place?
1: In
0: that Georgetown
1: Channel? Georgetown Channel to Haynes Point.
0: How do we get there?
1: Well, you get there by automobile and bus, Arthur. Buses will leave from the south end of the Treasury and take passengers around Haynes Point for 25 cents. With stopover periods as long as desired, returning to the south end of the Treasury.
0: How much is it going to cost us, Tom, to get in all these events?
1: Well, that's the best part. Everything is really reasonable. Boxes containing 6 chairs and table, good for all 3 days of racing and for Illuminated Warner Carnival, are $13.20. To reserve boxes for the races and the Water Carnival, call the Regatta headquarters at the Willard Hotel, phone National 4420. Our reserved seats per day of racing are 65 cents. Unreserved chairs per day of racing, 40 cents. Our children under 14, accompanied by their parents, 1/2 price in this section only. For the Illuminated Water Carnival, general admission, except boxes, 25 cents. All other tickets may be obtained at the AA, Keystone Automobile Club, Shoreham Hotel, Willard Hotel, 2 drugstores at Union Station, the Greyhound Bus Terminal.
0: Tom, tell me, what becomes of the money?
1: Arthur, I don't believe ever make enough money to more than defray the expense.
0: Uh-huh. And it's supported by the civic-minded citizens,
1: right.
0: Huh?
1: That's right, yes.
0: I see. Now, last night,

0: Betsy, will you please speak to me so we can get on with this broadscatter?
1: Good morning, Sir Godfrey. You have my permission to proceed.
0: Mm-hmm. Tell me, how does it feel to be queen of this president's cup regatta?
1: Well, I'm enjoying all the excitement and entertainment, and I'm thrilled to hear that Under Secretary of Commerce Edward J. Noble is to officiate at the coronation. But I fear there'll be a bit of knee-shaking down there Friday night when he places that crown on my head.
0: Take care you don't shake your head now. Tell us, what are you going to wear for the coronation?
1: Well, the frock is made of brocaded satin. It has a basque waist, a very full skirt.
2: What kind of waist is this?
1: Basque. Yeah. Don't ask me how to spell it.
0: Okay.
1: A sweetheart neckline and cap sleeves.
0: A sweetheart neckline. Mm-hmm. And cap sleeves.
1: Cap sleeves.
0: Uh-huh. What kind of a crown is it? Have you seen it?
1: Haven't seen it.
0: Don't know yet, huh?
1: Don't know.
0: After the coronation and the illuminated water pageant, where do you expect to go?
1: I plan to go to the Willard at 10:30, the Mayflower at 11:15, and the Shoreham at 12. And I will be accompanied by my entire court.
0: Oh, go on.
1: Yes.
0: Really? Eyes were gusted. What do you and the ladies of your court think of your escort?
1: Oh, we find them all our hearts could desire, and there's no question about it. We like them best, of course, when they're all dressed up in those gorgeous uniforms.
0: Mm-hmm. Tom, you going to be in that escort?
3: No.
0: No?
3: No.
0: And you the boss of this thing?
3: Well, I'm going to be
1: a uniform.
3: Be the chaperone, all right?
0: Oh, you're going to chaperone. Yeah. Oh, I see. Who's going to chaperone you?
3: Yeah. I'm going to ask you to do that.
0: Well, thank you, Your Majesty, for being so gracious. May I have your permission to retire?
1: You have. I've enjoyed talking with you, my loyal subjects, and now I look forward to seeing you each day of the races. And on the night of the coronation.
0: Thanks ever so much, Miss Overton, and good luck. So that brings us up to 56 in the off, 3.5 minutes of 8 o'clock. Now let me see if I can find something very appropriate here for the lovely queen. Oh, there must be something. Yeah, oh, yes, yes, yes. New Artie Shaw recording.

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13: 8 o'clock, 8 bells, WJSV, Washington, D.C. 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
14: This is your Arrow News reporter with last-minute hit-the-spot news, brought to you four times daily through the courtesy of Arrow Beer and Ale. Arrow Beer has such a remarkably fine taste that it's making more new friends than any other brand of beer that's sold in Washington. Here in Washington, you can get this outstandingly fine beer for only 10 cents a bottle. Arrow Beer always hits the spot. Well, both sides in the European war appear to be marking time. Germany is rushing thousands of troops and supplies to the Western Front. The Allies likewise amassing strength at the foot of the Nazi West Wall. There are apparently well-founded reports that Britain and France have decided on a major offensive against the German fortifications. There are rumors that Germany plans a big drive also to take the play away from the Allies. According to one report, the Nazis may even be planning to violate the neutrality of Belgium or Switzerland in order to avoid a head-on smash against the Maginot Line. The next few days should see major developments of one sort or another in this great conflict. Warsaw is still holding out against the Germans in the east, but there is no longer a real eastern front. The German high command says the Polish campaign is closed, and if there was much more fighting to be done in the east, it is hardly likely that the Germans would be rushing troops and guns to the west. A French army communique this morning says there was only minor fighting on the western front last night. An important development may be in the making in this country today. Congress is meeting at noon in special session to hear President Roosevelt's appeal for repeal of the arms embargo. The president is scheduled to address the lawmakers at 2 o'clock. Meanwhile, here are some more of this morning's war headlines. The Red Army claims to have taken 60,000 prisoners, 280 guns, and 120 airplanes in its drive into eastern Poland. The French claim that the first major air battle of the war shows that they are superior to the Nazis in the skies. German planes are reported to have been shot down by French flyers in American-made pursuit ships. Jewish refugees from Poland are said to be in a state of terror as a result of the Romanian government's order that all undesirables must leave the country in 15 days. Reports persist, also, that the British have captured the German liner Bremen and that the big vessel is now in a British port. This report, however, has not been confirmed. High British sources say the only strange thing about the reported uprising in the Czech provinces of Germany is that it came so early in the war. They claim plans for a revolt have been brewing in Bohemia and Moravia for a long time. However, the Germans describe all reports of trouble in what was formerly Czechoslovakia as pure nonsense. And from Ankara, Turkey, comes word that the foreign minister of Turkey is sailing for Moscow today. The visit is causing considerable speculation throughout all Europe. It may have an important bearing on Turkey's future course in the war. President Roosevelt goes before Congress this afternoon with data gleaned from long study of the neutrality problem. This research was climaxed yesterday by a 2.5-hour session with Republican and Democratic leaders. After that White House meeting, it was agreed unanimously that the primary, nonpartisan objective was to keep the United States neutral. Mr. Roosevelt and Vice President Garner favor outright repeal of the whole neutrality law. However, when the chief executive felt out the conferees on this proposal, he was told that not more than 5 members of the powerful Senate Foreign Relations Committee would agree. The Foreign Relations Group must report out the measure before it can be considered by the policy-making Senate. A poll of committee members based on earlier votes and expressions of opinion shows that a majority would approve amending the neutrality law, as Mr. Roosevelt asked. Roughly, the provisions now in effect forbid sale or export of any arms, ammunition, or materials of war to belligerents or to neutrals for transshipment to nations engaged in war. Opponents of this setup charge that it favors Germany because the Allies cannot take advantage of the huge munition stores otherwise available in this country. As it would be amended, the law would allow any nation, regardless of its status as a belligerent, to buy all it wanted in the United States. Listen in again for the Arrow News Reporter, brought to you by the Globe Brewing Company, Baltimore, at 3:15 this afternoon. Remember, when you order beer, be sure to ask for Arrow, the beer with the famous flavor. Joe King speaking. This is Columbia Station for the nation's capital.
13: 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I have here a little matter called an electrical transcription.
15: This is Gabriel Heater inviting you to share a journey of adventure in a radio studio. We were rehearsing a program featuring a chimpanzee in tails and white tie and high hat, and a photographer came along. A picture, please, of you and the chimpanzee shaking hands, and I said, all right, I'll take a chance. And all went well until the flashlight bulb went off. And that brought a growl which turned me cold all over. I'll never know as long as I live how I got my hand out of his. Well, there was a program to do, and I did what I always do when I want new energy. I reached for a bar of Peter Paul's Mounds. Rich in chocolate, rich in coconut. just about the best tasting candy I've ever known. Mounds, M-O-U-N-D-S. What a bar of candy for 5 cents.
13: Oh, yes, sir. It's 6 minutes past 8 o'clock. And that concludes that electrical transcription and begins another one.
16: Time to relax and enjoy yourselves, folks. Here are those 5 Southern harmonizers from North Carolina way, the Vass family.
17: He stole that old skillet, and he stole that old lid, and he stole them all for to make shortening bread.

0: Johnson, what you doing out in my kitchen?
1: Well, Lenny, honey, I just wanted to ask you, would you,
0: Oh, what you trying to say, Ike? You wish me to wed?
1: Well, what I really wanted was some shortening bread.
2: You stole the skillet, you stole the lead, you stole that gal to make shortening bread.
1: They caught me with the skillet, they caught me with the lead.
2: Caught you with the gal to make shortening bread.
3: This court will now come to order. Ike Johnson, I fines you $6 for stealing that skillet and $6 for stealing the lead.
1: Yes, Judge.
3: And you are sentenced to 6 months in the jailhouse for... What's that you eating on, Ike?
1: This here is shortening bread, Judge. You have a little bite?
3: That's good stuff. Ike Johnson, your sentence is changed to 6 days in jail.
1: Thank you, Judge. Thank you, sir. I got one more little bite of shortening bread here.
3: You is, huh? Sentence suspended, court adjourned. Give me that bite of shortening bread.

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First, Alka-Seltzer is in complete solution when you take it. 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

0: 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Try the modern, pleasant Alka-Seltzer way to ease the misery of a cold.
1: 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The autumnal equinox, unless I am badly mistaken. The man says, fair and cool today, says. Mr. and Mrs. Lester Knapp of Arlington are doing a 7th anniversary today. Greetings from Mr. and Mrs. Hill. Mammy's little baby loves shortening, shortening. Mammy's little baby loves shortening bread. 13 minutes past 8. Here's the foursome.

8:16, 16 minutes past 8 o'clock, the sundial, WJSV, Washington, D.C., the music is recording. If you're interested in good appearance, my friend, you'll be interested in Fred Pelsman's Johnny Walker tweeds with the drape, as seen in Esquire. 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And in Johnny Walker suits, starting at $29.50. 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You need not pay cash. Nobody wants you when you're old and gray. And there'll be some changes made. Hey, hey. Mr. John W. Widrow, Nicholson Street, Northwest, is birthday today. Mrs. Georgiana Knott of Hughesville, Maryland, is 78 years young today. Mrs. Knott has 8 children, 23 grandchildren, and 1 great-grandchild. Happy birthday, Mrs. Knott. Here's hoping you'll soon be up out of that bed. Peggy Garner, Kensington, Maryland, is a birthday today. And Raymond W. Bellamy, Jr., Cheverly, Maryland, is 8 years old. Nobody wants you when you're old and gray. The surest way to win promotions in any line of work is to keep on studying. A full-time position during the day needn't stop you, because employed people who are ambitious to get ahead can take the Strayer College evening courses Monday, Wednesday, and Friday evening. Register for secretarial training to start next Monday, September the 25th. 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Let me see what is here. Mary Louise Stott of Fredericksburg, Virginia, is 6 years old today. Greetings from Aunt Jo, Mary Lou. Marie Charlotte Stark has a birthday. Greetings from your mother, Marie. Raymond Sims of Alexandria is 7. Louise Randall, Triangle, Virginia. Greetings from Mother and Daddy. 19 minutes past 8 o'clock.

0: 22 minutes past 8 o'clock. 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Been there since 1900. 1320 F Street in the Northwest. It is 8:23. Mr. Melvin Lancaster of O Street Northeast is a birthday today. Hello there, Brother Lancaster. Mrs. Frances Hall of Montella Avenue Northeast is a birthday too. And Beverly Yumkus of 11th Street, 5 years old. Greetings from Murray and Ronnie, Beverly. Mary Dolores Ruling, K Street, is 9 years old today. Mary, come over here and look behind the radio, Hunsie Boo.
1: I think there's a little something back here. Better come and look. Hey, Mother, get some Dr. Pepper for those kids. 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Dr. Pepper is only 5 cents a bottle. You can get it from your grocer. Ask him to include half a dozen bottles with your very next order. Here's a new recording by the Kingsmen, which is a honey.

0: 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Robert Thomas, Jr., 13th Street Northwest's birthday today. Greetings from your mother, Bobby. Virginia Singleton, greetings from Grace and Ruth. Say, Sammy Schwartz has all the new 1940 radios. Charles Schwartz and Son, 708 7th Street Northwest. You must see them, and by all means, consider one of the new portables. Oh, boy, these portable radios are something. Sammy's got all of them, RCAs, Philcos, Emersons, and Zenith, and they're priced as low as $19.95. 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Tell Sammy I said hello, too, will you? Kick him in his shins for me, if you haven't for some time. He loves it. Here we are again with 2 minutes to go and 19 sponsors. Life is so sad. But one of the nicest ways I know of to start off a pleasant evening is dinner at the Pendall. Try it. The Pendall Hotel. It's a lovely place. The food is delicious, the service is unexcelled, and the price is most reasonable. The Pendall is 2 miles south of Alexandria on U.S. Route number 1, the Richmond Highway. Just about half a mile this side of Beacon Airport. Go out there and try those dinners, luncheons, and breakfasts. You'll love them. The Pendall, PENN-DAW. It is a lovely place. Lee D. Butler here has got a big situation on, too. You know, the 1940 Studebaker is on the way. That means that Lee's got to clean house at once to pave the way for future trade. To get immediate action, he's staging a $50,000 closeout of late model Butler-bonded cars of every make and every body style. 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Every car goes now far below its real value, and never have terms been easier. You don't have to make any payments until November 1, and then only 10% down. Don't you miss this opportunity now. See Lee D. Butler, 1121 21st Street Northwest, the gentleman who says, "My used cars will make good, or I will." And you need have no worries about that. Dream beside me in the moonlight glow. Well, it's come up 8:30. You can't stop a clock, can you? This is the sundial, WJSB, Washington, D.C. 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
1: 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But today we visit the Soroptimist Club, a group of women who meet at lunch once a week to exchange ideas and to increase understanding and friendship among businesswomen. They are lunching in the cabinet room at the Willard Hotel. Now, we know well the record made by the men's department, and the certified magic carpet is eager to find out how the members of the Soroptimist can do with the question cargo. And so the first guest to step aboard the certified magic carpet is Mary Turner. Now, Miss Turner, I understand that in the Soroptimist Club, one woman is picked from each business to represent the particular business, and you only have one member from each business in the organization.
2: That's
1: what,
2: right.
1: What department are you from?
2: Well, I'm the director of the Home Service Bureau of the Potomac Electric Power Company. And that would come under utilities, I suppose.
1: Well, now, this has a good deal to do with utilities. How much earth can be taken out of a hole 4 feet long, 3 feet wide, and 6 feet deep?
2: Now, how would I know that?
1: Oh, it's very simple, very simple. How much earth can be taken out of a hole 4 feet long, 3 feet wide, and 6 feet deep?
2: I wouldn't even know.
1: You can't take any dirt out of a hole. Haven't been able to for a long time. There's no dirt in it. Now, which one of the following can't a penguin do? Swim, walk, run, fly, lay eggs. Which one can't a penguin do? Swim, walk, run, fly, lay eggs.
2: Fly.
1: Fly is right. Now, when does the word love mean absolutely nothing at all? I'll give you a hint. It's in some kind of sport.
2: Tennis.
1: Tennis is right. When you say 40 love, it means 40 nothing. Now, in the poem by Edgar Allan Poe called The Raven, what did the raven say?
2: Nevermore.
1: Quoth the raven, nevermore. Now, here's one that's a little bit tricky. This is an old proverb rewritten. I read it to you. Give us the original of the proverb. Urgency of movement creates leftovers, no longer serving a purpose. Urgency of movement creates leftovers, no longer serving a purpose. Oh, that was easy now. Urgency of movement creates leftovers, no longer serving a purpose. Very simple.
2: Very simple for you with the paper there.
1: How about... Oh, now, don't go. That's unfair. You mean you don't think I'd know this one? Haste makes waste. How'll that do it?
2: Oh.
1: All right, now, here's your last one. Groups of the following animals are called what? For instance, I'll give you an example. Partridges, coveys. You see, a covey of partridges.
2: Mm-hmm.
1: How about sheep?
2: Flock.
1: Flock. Fish.
2: School.
1: Locusts.
2: Swarm.
1: People.
2: Crowd.
1: Crowds or mobs. That's right. Fine. Get down. 99.9%. And here's your loaf of certified double flavor bread, and thank you very much for coming up.
2: Thank you.
1: Now, the next guest on the certified magic carpet is Mary Burke. Miss Burke, where do you live?
3: I live at 3611 R Street.
1: And what branch of the business world do you represent in the Soroptimist Club?
3: Oh, I'm the Dean of Cookery at the Lewis Hotel Training School.
1: Ah, it is so. Well, I'll have to get some comments from you on this bread department before you leave us. Now, here's an old problem that I want you to straighten out for me. Is a zebra white with dark stripes or dark with white stripes?
3: Oh, I think he could be either.
1: No, no, you've got to pick one or the other. We insist on that definitive, to say the least.
3: I see. Well, I'll say he's white with black stripes.
1: Well, that's, you're 90% right. He's considered white, and the stripes are brown and black, two colors. Now, what mammal can fly? What mammal can fly? It's a good one, it's that, but I fly all by himself. What mammal can... You go into a dark room at night...
3: Oh,
1: one of these,
3: bat.
1: That's right. Takes off the ceiling to scare the daylights off you. Now, what mammal lives in the ocean like a fish? What mammal lives in the ocean like a fish? Very big.
3: Whale.
1: Whale does the trick fine. Now, here's one of those little things for you to straighten out. A revolving fragment of the solid part of the Earth's crust accumulates no plants which grow in masses nor moist surfaces. A revolving fragment of the solid part of the Earth's crust accumulates no plants which grow in masses on moist surfaces.
3: The rolling stone gathers no moss.
1: That's fine. That's splendid. Now, just one more for you before you leave us. Of the 26 letters in the alphabet, which is used the more often? of the 26 letters in the alphabet, which is used the more often? Orphan.
3: Orphan?
1: No. That's pretty easy.
3: E.
1: And here's your loaf of certified double-flavor bread. Have you ever used our bread?
3: Yes, I have. I like it very much.
1: As the dean of cookery, that's nice to know. Thank you very much
3: Thank
1: for
3: you.
1: Coming up. Now, the next guest in the certified magic carpet is the president of the Soroptimist, Jean Bennett. Miss Bennett lives at 621 Indiana Avenue, and before we ask you any questions, I'd like you to take a minute out to tell us something about the Soroptimist, if you will.
4: Thank you, Mr. Daly. I'm very glad to tell you something about the Soroptimist Club. You know, this organization in Washington came into being 17 years ago. We celebrate our birthday in November. There are 108 such clubs in the United States and Canada, in the American Federation, and about an equal number throughout the world. This organization is something, well, it parallels Rotary for men. One woman of each business or profession, supposed to be the outstanding one in her line. And everybody wants to know, what does Soroptimist mean?
1: That's what I want to know, too.
4: Well, I should be glad to tell you. Soror, sister. Optimo, the best. The best women.
1: Oh, fine stuff. I looked it up in the dictionary and had a lot of trouble with it. Now, you can't leave, you know, without answering a question or two.
4: Don't make it hard.
1: Oh, no, no. Is Canada larger or smaller than the continental United States? And that's an easy one, isn't it?
4: It's larger.
1: It's larger, that's fine. Now, the sun and the moon are said to have great effect on our tides. Which has the most effect, the moon or the sun?
4: The moon.
1: The moon, why?
4: Oh, don't ask me why. Oh, I don't know. I just know it
1: does. You lost all of because of ton peur. You see what I mean?
4: Oui, it's nearer.
1: That's right, it's nearer. That's fine. Now, ever heard of Sitting Bull?
4: Is that tobacco?
1: No, no. Who is Sitting Bull? You know who Sitting Bull is.
4: Yes, but I've forgotten.
1: Oh, but now think back.
4: Why did you take me unawares?
1: He's an Indian chief who did what?
4: Oh, somebody says he defeated Custer.
1: They're right, too. He was an Indian chief who destroyed Custer's troops in the famous Custer's Last Stand. Now, you've been in Washington a long time, eh?
4: Yes, 25 years.
1: Oh, well, this is going to be very easy, then. What building in Washington carries this motto, equal justice under law?
4: The Department of Justice.
1: Now, that was what you were not supposed to say. You were supposed to say the Supreme Court building.
4: Oh, well, that's a new building, and I haven't seen it.
1: Now, here's a tough one for you. Two native sons of Kentucky served simultaneously as presidents in the United States. Who were they? Two native sons of Kentucky served simultaneously as presidents in the United States. Who were they?
4: Let me think.
1: Yeah. In civil procedure... This sort of thing is almost out of order, but there was one time in the United States we had two presidents. Civil procedure.
4: Why don't you whisper in my ear and tell me so I won't seem so stupid?
1: No, no, you know that one. It happened during the Civil War. Now, that'll ought to help you out. When we had, the only time we had two presidents.
4: Only time we had?
1: Yeah, two presidents at the same time, you see. One of them was
4: Lincoln.
1: Lincoln, and the other one was president of the Confederacy, Mr. Jefferson.
4: Jefferson.
1: Davis. Jefferson Davis. And here's your loaf of certified double flavor bread. You made a good score. You
4: I'm afraid
1: did.
4: I don't deserve it.
1: Oh, you did. The last one was a tough question. Now, the next guest in the certified magic carpet is Rena Pond. You live where, Pond?
5: I live at Northbrook Courts.
1: Northbrook Courts. Now, what part of the business world do you represent here in the Soroptimist Club?
5: I represent the construction service.
1: Ah.
5: I'm secretary and treasurer of the Bright Shepherd Company, Incorporated.
1: We'll see if you can construct this one for me. Will you give me the definitions of the following? Tomboy.
5: Well, a mischievous boy.
1: Tomboy, a mischievous...
5: Mischievous girl.
1: Girl, that's right, a romping girl. How about Tomcat?
5: The one that makes a noise on the back fence.
1: The male of the species, righto. Now, what about a tomahawk?
5: Well, that has Tomahawk. Something to do with an Indian.
1: Well, they used it for what?
5: Good scalps.
1: Yeah, that's right. War axes.
6: cut heads off and things like that. How about a Tom Noddy? I bet you never heard of that one.
5: I never heard of
6: well,
5: that
6: Tom
5: one.
6: Well, Tom Noddy is a simpleton. I didn't know that myself. That's why I didn't think you would. Now, here's... describe these musical instruments for me without using your hands. An accordion.
5: Well, it has ridges like a radiator.
6: Yeah, how does it operate? What's the principle of operation?
5: Air pressure.
6: That's right. You... Portable instrument with bellows. We got that far. And it has keys and metal reeds, and you pump it. See? I can use my hands because I'm asking the question. Now, how about a violin?
5: It operates bow on strings.
6: And you placed under the chin. That's fine. Now, all you have to do is unscramble this for me, and you're all through. A feathered vertebrate in a quadruped's forefoot is of value equivalent to a pear residing in the shrubbery. Now, that's an old proverb rewritten. Straighten that one out for me, will you?
5: A bird in the hand is worth
6: two
5: in the bush.
6: That's fine. Splendid. And here's your loaf of certified double flavor bread. And thank you very much for coming up.
5: Thank you.
6: Now, the last guest in the certified magic carpet this morning is Caroline Stevens, who lives at 1615 Hobart Street, Northwest.
7: Yes.
6: And is all ready to answer the questions as soon as you tell us what branch of the business world
7: you represent. I represent the secretarial school, the Temple Secretarial School.
6: Well, now, if a timepiece is a watch, what is a swatch?
7: Somebody who doesn't know a thing.
6: Now, you know what a swatch is. A swatch. A swatch.
7: A swatch?
6: Yeah.
7: Is a quick strike.
6: No, no. This has to do with the clothing business.
7: Oh, clothing.
6: Yeah.
7: Oh, I don't know
6: a
7: anything
6: swatch.
7: About clothing.
6: Well, we'll call it a sample of cloth. How's that?
7: Sample of what?
6: Cloth.
7: Cloth?
6: They call them a swatch. I don't know why.
7: Oh, do they? Well, I don't know why.
6: I don't either.
7: No.
6: Now, if lemonade is a drink, what is a colonnade?
7: A colonnade is a series of posts.
6: That's right, columns. Fine. Now, if you heard somewhere about a husbandman, what would you think a husbandman was?
7: A husbandman was somebody that I'd have to go after at once.
6: You don't think just a farmer who tills the soil would do the trick, do you?
7: Oh, yes. Yes, he'd do all right.
6: Well, now we have just one quick question for you, for our time is going. Is it proper table etiquette for a left-handed man to stir his coffee with the right or left hand?
7: Perfectly.
6: Well, he should do it with a spoon, really. You shouldn't put your hands in the coffee. Well, now our businessmen
7: all
6: must
7: right.
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0: 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Fashionable women everywhere are wearing pins like this on lapels, dresses, and sweaters. 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One, cuts grease quickly. Two, makes your cleaning easier. And now, Bachelor's Children. It's nearly 10 o'clock the following evening as we take up our story again, and Sam is just opening the door of his house to admit Dr. Graham.
1: Hi, fella.
2: Well, it's about time you're showing up, young man.
1: My wife over here?
3: Yes, she certainly is. Oh. Come in here and give an account.
2: You hear that? I'm telling you, she's all burned up because you've been AWOL.
1: Well, now listen, I'm counting on you to stand back of me in case she gets tough.
2: Well,
3: where have you been all this time?
1: Well, now, just hold on a minute, I'll tell you. Hello, Janet.
4: Hi, Dr. Bob.
2: You know, I always bring a box of candy or something like that to square myself when I've stayed out late.
1: Oh, well, I never have to square myself with my wife. How about that, darling?
4: Well, aren't you forgetting something?
5: Forgetting?
4: After all, I haven't seen you since 8:30 this morning.
1: Oh, well, I trust it won't embarrass you two if I kiss my wife.
2: Things have come to a pretty pass, I must say, when a wife has to invite her husband to kiss her.
4: Yes, I'd say so too, Sam.
1: Yet better?
4: Much better. Although it's almost like being kissed by a stranger.
1: Oh, now, wait a minute. I'm not taking all the blame here. You weren't home this afternoon when I finished my office hours.
4: I know I wasn't. I was shopping. Well, tell me, who did you have dinner with?
1: With Mr. Radcliffe, Mr. Hampton.
2: Hampton.
1: Mm-hmm. Editor of the News Dispatch. And Mr. Wakefield. He's state representative for this district.
4: Oh, but how come? Why did you happen to have dinner with him?
1: Well, you know, you were over at the house last night, weren't you, when Mr. Radcliffe suggested I have lunch with him and Mr. Hampton?
4: No, Janet left before Allison and her father came, Bob.
1: Oh, that's right. Well, you tell him about it?
4: No, I didn't.
2: She hasn't had a chance. She's been too busy wondering who you were with.
4: Oh, Sam, I was not.
1: Well, anyway, last night, Allison brought her father over to see me. She had told him about our plans for taking the sanitarium case to the legislature and had him very much interested in it. Well, it seems he's a very good friend of this Corliss Hampton of the News Dispatch, and he arranged for the three of us to have lunch today.
2: What for?
1: Well, he felt that Hampton could do us a whole lot of good through his paper if we could get him interested enough.
4: And did you?
1: Yes, I believe we did.
4: Oh, good.
1: It's a funny thing. Hampton has a son, grown now, who suffered with heart disease for a good many years. And as a consequence, Mr. Hampton is vitally interested in anything having to do with the disease.
2: Well, I suppose he naturally would. Where are you going, honey?
3: I thought I'd go back and make some coffee and fix a little lunch for us to eat while we're talking.
2: Okay, fine.
4: Do you mind if I don't help you, Janet? I want to hear all about this.
3: Oh, no, that's all right. Stay there.
2: Well, go on, Bob.
1: Well, I explained the whole situation to Hampton. He knew about the sanitarium, of course, and the injunction that had been placed on it. But after I told him about Conway and his part in it, he's a very pompous sort of person. Ever meet him?
2: No, never did.
1: Well, anyway, he declared himself as being on our side and said he'd do everything he could to help us.
4: Oh, grand. But this was at lunch.
1: Mm-hmm.
4: You say you had dinner with him, too?
1: Well, yes. When lunch was over, he went to the phone and called Mr. Wakefield. He lives here in the city.
4: Mm-hmm.
1: And asked him to have dinner with us this evening.
2: Well, what was the idea?
1: Well, I'll tell you in a minute. I'll tell you another thing. I realize now.

0: seems that it's necessary to have a representative introduce a bill before the legislature.
1: Oh?
0: So, when it convenes...
2: Oh, when's that going to be?
0: The 19th, October. Mm-hmm. Mr. Hampton says that Wakefield's one of the most powerful representatives in the legislature. Mm-hmm. That's the reason you had him down to meet me. And he's going to introduce our bill.
2: Well, just how does it work, getting a bill before the legislature, do you know?
0: Mm-hmm. Yes, I got the whole setup from them. Any member of the legislature can introduce the bill. Mm. But, naturally, it's to one's advantage to get the most influential member possible.
2: Sure.
0: Well, then, after the bill's been introduced, the speaker refers it to subcommittee, and they investigate the merits of the case and report their findings, favorable or unfavorable.
2: Mm.
0: I'll tell you one thing, Ruth Ann. You certainly did me a favor when you suggested getting Allison Radcliffe on that board. Your father was so interested that... this evening, he volunteered to have his lawyer draw up the bill for us. That grand?
2: Yeah, I suppose it's important that be done right, huh?
0: Oh, well, I realize fully I couldn't do it myself. And since Houston isn't here, it'd cost us a whole lot of money, I'm afraid.
1: Well, is that all there is to it then, Bob? Just to get the bill presented and see how they vote on it?
0: Oh, no, honey, that's just the beginning. And just as soon as the bill is introduced, I'll have to go down to the Capitol and do a little lobbying.
1: Lobbying? What's that?
0: Oh, meeting with the representatives. Try to persuade them to vote in our favor.
3: Mm. Exit the doctor and enter the politician.
0: Well, certainly in a good enough cause and be worth all the effort I'll put into it.
1: Mm. Yeah, but what will I be doing while you're there?
0: You're going to be doing your bit right here at home, honey.
1: How?
0: Well, Mr. Hampton suggested that the board write letters to club women all over the state, you see.
1: Uh-huh.
0: Telling the story of the sanitarium and asking them to appeal to their various representatives to vote in our favor.
1: Oh, I
0: And you can take care of that, see?
1: Uh-huh.
2: Say, it looks to me as if you really got someplace today, Bob.
0: Yes, I think I did. Yeah, all along I've been determined to go on with this plan, but as to how I was going to do it and procedure and all that sort of thing, I was pretty vague about it.
2: Uh-huh.
0: But now I know just what we're going to do, and that's half the battle.
1: Well, here I am.
2: Oh, here, honey, let me take that tray. She called me. I had to come out and carry it in.
1: Well, that's all right. It isn't heavy. Set it here on the coffee table.
2: All right.
1: You can go out and get the coffee, though, if you will.
2: All right. Anything else you want me to bring in?
1: No, I think I have everything else. Yeah. Ruth Ann, do you want to pull your chair around so that you... Will somebody answer
2: I'll
1: that?
2: Answer. Hello? Oh, yes, Ellen.
4: Oh,
2: is that so? He wants me to call him right away, huh?
4: All right, I will.
2: Yes,
4: I know his number.
2: Well, I don't know. Not very much longer.
4: Ask her if she wants to come over and have some cake and coffee with
2: us. Ellen, Janet's serving cake and coffee. She wants to know if you want to come on over.
0: All right, I'll tell her. Goodbye. Yeah, she says she's all ready for bed.
4: Oh, too bad.
0: And she also said she didn't think it was good for you to be eating and drinking coffee this late at night.
4: Isn't that just like it?
0: Say, could I use your phone, Janet? I have to make a call.
4: Oh, sure, help yourself.
0: Willow, 6695, please.
4: Who are you calling,
0: That's
4: Bob?
0: Right. Dr. Freeling. He called the house just now and asked Ellen to have... hello? Dr. Freeling there?
4: Mm-hmm.
0: Yes, please.
2: Where shall I put this coffee, sweetie?
4: Right here.
0: Hello, Dr. Freeling?
2: Oh.
0: It's Dr. Graham. Did you call me? Oh, that's perfectly all right. Yes? Mm-hmm. Well, what time, Doctor? Well, I'll have to think a minute. See, I have an operation scheduled for 9:15 and another for 10:30. Last one shouldn't take long, so... Well, yes, I can do it, I think. But what's the trouble? Oh, I see. Mm-hmm. Well, all right, I'll see you over there in the morning around 11.
4: Hurry up, Dr. Bob. I'll throw your coffee down to get
0: cold. What?
4: It'll be all right.
0: What was that? You think I'm pretty clever. About what? I don't get you. Holding out on you? Say, what is this, anyway? Well...

0: I don't know what you're talking about, but I suppose it's all right. Well, no, what is it? Okay, Bill. Good night. Well, somebody's crazy.
1: What do you mean?
0: Bill Freeling just now. He wants me to assist him with an operation tomorrow. Then after we got all set on that, he said, you think you're pretty clever, don't you?
2: Clever about what?
0: Well, that's what I'd like to know. He's laughing, said something about their finding me out, even if I did hold out on them.
1: Well, what was it?
0: I'm sure I don't know. Haven't any idea. Whatever it was, he seemed to think it was a pretty good joke, and he was still laughing about it when he hung up.
1: Freeling. I know him, don't I?
0: Yes, on the staff over at the hospital. We were over there at dinner one night about a year ago.
1: Oh, yes, sure. Well, sit down and have your coffee, and then we must go home.
3: Oh, no.
1: Oh, yes. Even though Bob does have big, important matters like state legislatures and operations and all that to think about, don't forget I'm only a housewife and have to crawl out of bed at the crack of dawn and get his breakfast in the morning.

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It's such an up-to-the-minute style that you'll want several extra pins for gifts or bridge prizes. 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

0: The bakers of Slow Baked Wonder Bread and Hostess Cakes present Pretty Kitty Kelly.
1: Michael Conway, Kitty's former sweetheart, now her lawyer, is working with might and main to prove Kitty innocent of the murder of Mademoiselle Helene Dupin. It is Michael's theory that the two foreign agents, Colonel Oruskany and Aristide Leon, are the real culprits. That the murder was only another of their schemes to prevent ratification of the treaty between the United States and the Argentine, which Kitty's fiancé brought to America. Meanwhile, the success or failure of Kitty's defense seems to hinge on the gun with which Mademoiselle Dupin was shot. The police have traced it to a gangster, Fred Luttman. But through Luttman's sweetheart, Irene Egan, Kitty and Michael have learned that Luttman sold the gun to a 6th Avenue pawnbroker named Henry Glicker. Exactly what use Mike will make of the information has yet to be learned.
2: Want to make your children happy? 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

0: Now back to Kitty's story. Our scene is the living room of our 31st Street apartment. The time is early evening. Kitty's aunt and uncle, the Welbys, are deep in conversation, while curled up in one corner of the couch, deeply engrossed in a book, is 10-year-old Billy Wilson, Bunny's little brother. He is totally oblivious of their discussion.
1: Well, do you think we should do anything, Edward?
2: It may have been just an oversight, Phyllis. I rather fancy this week has been something of a problem for Mr. Burroughs, too.
1: Well, should we tell Kathleen?
2: I think Kathleen has enough to worry about. The check may simply have been delayed. We'll wait a day or two before seeing anything.
1: It always arrives today, and I take it to the bank.
2: Well, as I say, Burroughs has his problems, too.
1: Edward, you don't suppose he's stopped Kathleen's salary, do you?
2: Well, for all our sakes, I rather hope not, Phyllis. I think he would have told Kathleen. Let it go for a day or two. If it hasn't come, we'll look into it then.
1: Oh, it'd be a terrible blow. I don't know what we'd do.
2: What's all that clatter about?
3: Hey, let me in.
4: I'll get it, Mr. Welby. It's funny.
2: Sit still, Billy. I'll let her in.
5: Hello, Mr. Welby. Where's Billy?
2: He's here.
4: What do you want, Bunny?
5: Look at here. We've been subpoenaed.
2: What?
5: Yeah, we got to appear as witnesses at Kitty's trial. The fellow left the papers, and I got one for you, too, Billy.
4: Sure, I know, Bunny. Mike told me I was going to be a witness.
5: Oh, but this is the other side. It ain't Mike Conway. These are from the district attorney's office.
2: What?
5: The fellow that brought them told me. He was just up to my apartment. He lived near yours, too, Billy. I told him I might as well take it.
2: The state? You mean the prosecution wants you to testify? But what about, Bunny?
5: Well, I don't know, Mr. Welby. I ain't got any idea.
2: I think as Kathleen's lawyer, Michael should be told about this.
5: Oh, I'm going to. He's coming up here. He wants to see Billy.
4: Oh, I'll bet you he wants to find out if I remembered that telephone number. The one that the Pad Dame called that afternoon. And I can't.
5: Why not? You got the Plaza part of it in three. Plaza three. Why can't you remember the rest?
4: Gee, Bunny, I've been trying to... I've been thinking so hard, I'm almost dizzy.
1: Bunny, he'll never remember it that way. It'll just come to him, or he'll never remember it at all.
4: I'm thinking about it even while I'm reading, Bunny.
5: Oh, the heck you are. You're thinking about that book. You got your nose glued to it.
2: Well, one can hardly blame him, Bunny. It's one of those sex rumor thrillers. I came across it in a second-hand bookshop today and bought it for him. I'm going to read it myself. What's the name of it, Billy?
4: Batwing.
2: Ah, yes, Batwing.
4: And is it swell? You ought to read it too, Bunny.
5: I'll go on and read it.
1: Oh, sit down, Bunny. Is Michael going to stop in here?
5: Well, I think so. Oh, jeepers, that could hardly be him already. Oh, hello, Johnson.
6: Hello, Miss Wilson. Mr. Welby.
2: And... I'm here, Johnson. What is it? Anything wrong?
6: You busy, Mr. Welby?
2: No. What is it?
6: Well, a fella come just now and he gave me paper. I got it right here. Looks like law business. You tell me what it is, please, her.
5: Oh, you got subpoenaed, too.
6: Huh? What you say, Miss Wilson?
5: You've been subpoenaed. You have to appear in court for Kitty's trial.
2: Fancy Miss Wilson's right, Johnson.
5: Sure, Billy and me got him, too. We got to be there.
6: Oh, yumpin' yiminy. I don't want to go get Miss Kelly in more trouble. Oh, they want me to tell you about that gun.
5: Keep still, Billy. You just be there next Monday at 9:30, Johnson, that's all, or they'll send the paddy wagon after you.
6: Well, how long I got to stay here?
5: Oh, I guess till they've heard what you got to say. They got to pick a jury and everything, and it'll probably take a couple of weeks.
6: Couple of weeks? Yumpin' yiminy, what about my job here?
5: Well, you better tell your boss that you got to go to court so he lets you off. He has to do it, too, that's the law. Cheapers, it'll be a regular vacation for you.
6: A vacation? I don't know, I guess I got to get me lawyer, Phil, and tell me what to do.
5: Ah, you don't need a lawyer. All you have to do is go to court and testify. It tells you there in the paper where to go.
2: Miss Wilson's right, Johnson. We're going to court on Monday. You can come along with us if you like.
5: Oh, sure, come with us. We're all in the same boat. Well, maybe that's Mike now.
6: Well, you got company coming. Hey, go back downstairs.
2: Very well, Johnson.
5: Oh, Mr. Mack.
7: Hello, girlie.
5: Mr. Bowles.
7: Hello, Miss Wilson.
1: Oh, Edward. It's Mr. Bowles.
2: Yes, I heard, Billy.
5: You've been a stranger. Where you been?
7: We want to see Mr. and Mrs. Welby. Are they here?
5: Yeah, come on in.
2: Come in.
1: How do you do, Mr. Bowles?
2: Sit down, both of you.
5: Billy, get your feet off the couch.
4: Okay.
1: Well, I suppose you're just as worried about Kathleen as we are, Mr. Bowles.
8: Yes, Mrs. Welby, I sincerely hope she gets out of this.
7: Yeah, we were down to the clink trying to see her, but they wouldn't let us in. Now, Artie here figured we'd better tell you folks so that you could tip off Kitty. I'm afraid we got some kind of bad news for Kitty.
5: Bad news?
7: Yeah, I made Artie come along so he could tell you his side of it, and then I'll try to tell you what I think.
2: Yes, Mr. Burroughs?
8: Well, I didn't send Kitty her check for this last week.
2: Yes, we know.
8: I hate to do this,
7: but... come on now, Artie. It ain't your fault. You can't help it. The whole trouble is, folks, Artie's canceling Kitty's contract.
5: Oh, he's what?
7: Yeah, now he's perfectly within his rights. There's a clause in it that says that, well, it says that Kitty has to be a good girl, you know.
1: Mr. Bowes, Kathleen hasn't done anything. Are you... You surely don't think she murdered anyone.
8: Mrs. Welby, I haven't had a chance to do any thinking. Between the show and the police, I don't know where I've been. It's not myself. I'm not doing this. But a show like mine requires a big investment. I've got almost $100,000 tied up in that show, and now it's a dead loss.
1: I see. Yeah.
8: This business has ruined Kitty as a personality. We might all just as well admit it.
7: Oh, no, I don't think that's so, Arnie.
8: What can you do with her, Max? No reputable producer will touch anybody that's been mixed up in a murder case.
7: Well, if she comes out of this with clean skirts, what's the matter with her? I tell you, you're wrong, Artie. I'll sell her again. I'm only sorry that you dropped all that jack.
2: Mr. Burroughs.
8: Yes, Mr. Lilly.
2: I want you to know that we think you've been very kind to Kathleen. You've paid her a great deal of money. And I think Kathleen would be the first to admit you've had very little return for it.
8: Oh, no, Mr. Welby, no. I don't want you to get me wrong. Just having Kitty under contract had a big publicity value. But I've got a nut of about $100,000 in this show of mine, and I was depending on Kitty to put it over. Now, well, it's impossible.
2: Yes, I see.
8: I hate to take advantage of Kitty on a technicality, but I've got fellas on my back, too.
7: Well, there's nothing we can do about the contract, folks, but I don't want you to take Artie seriously about this trouble ruining Kitty's career. She beats this murder rap, and I'll get her work, and I'll sue Artie for the rest of her dough under the contract.
2: Oh, Mr. Max.
7: Oh, Artie knows it. We talked it all over. I didn't know a darn thing about it till Artie telephones me long distance. I was up fishing in the wilderness. Then I grabs me a newspaper, reads the story, and nearly have a hemorrhage. Now, what's the situation? What are you doing for the girl? You got a good lawyer?
2: Young Conway is defending Kathleen.
7: Young Conway?
2: Yes?
7: I thought she gave him the air and went for that patent leather sheik, Raman Serrano.
2: Oh, it's too long a story to explain, Mr. Mann.
7: But nothing's too long. That's what I'm here for, to see what I can do. Remember, that little girl is my bread and butter, too. I'm getting 10%, 39 weeks now.
2: That may be young Conway now.
5: Oh, I'll be doing that, Mr.
7: Welby. He's a lawyer, huh? Is he any good? She's got to have a good man, you know.
9: Hello, Bunny.
10: Oh, hello, Mike.
11: Oh, hello, Bunny.
7: Hello, Conway.
11: Why, Maxie Hartzog.
7: Yours truly. You know Artie Bowes, too, don't you?
11: Hello, Mr. Bowes.
9: How are you?
7: I just came over to see what I can do for Kitty. We got to get her out of this, you know. We can't spare the horses.
11: Well, we're going to do our best, anyhow.
7: Hey, listen, you got to get her off. You got to. Did she really shoot the dame?
11: Oh, of course not.
7: Well, then it ought to be a cinch. Now, here's
10: Did
7: what you...
10: Did you want to see me, Mike?
7: Listen, little fellow. We got important things to talk about here. You go on back and read...
11: Wait a minute now, Maxie. Wait a minute. Billy's one of our most important witnesses. He's going to help get Kitty acquitted.
7: Oh, he is, he?
11: No.
7: Well, now, listen, little fella. When they ask you if Kitty did it, just say no. Say no, you understand? I'll be in the courtroom, too, see? We'll work out a system. If I hold up my right hand like this, just look at it, see? You say yes. If it's my left hand, the other one, just say no.
11: Wait a minute, Maxie.
7: What
11: wait,
7: do you mean, wait? What do you mean, wait? Listen, Conway, you've got to beat this rap. Just let me hear you say once that you will.
11: Sure, we're going to beat it, Maxie.
7: Well, that's better, right?
5: Keep still for a minute, Maxie.
7: Okay.
11: Lansing and the FBI are still trying to run down Oreskini and Leon.
2: Well, time's getting short.
11: I know, but they're doing their best, Mr. Welby.
2: How about that pawnbroker? Get anything out of him?
11: No, I haven't located him yet, Mr. Welby. They say over at his shop that he's away on his vacation.
2: Oh.
11: And I called him at the place he's supposed to be, but they say they can't reach him.
7: Hey, wait a minute. What is all this? What's it all about?
11: Oreskini and Leon are a couple of foreign spies.
7: Uh-huh.
11: And I think they're responsible for the murder.
7: I get it.
11: The government's helping us run them down.
7: Mm.
11: Now, this pawnbroker's a new angle.
7: Yeah?
11: He sold the gun to whoever shot Mademoiselle Dupin.
7: Hey, wait a minute. This pawnbroker.
11: Yeah?
7: His name ain't Glicker, is it? An old guy?
11: Well, I don't know what he looks like, but that's his name, all right.
7: I've been fishing with him for the last week.
5: Oh, you've been?
7: Yeah, he's up in the Catskill Mountains. And he knows about that gun, too.
11: What?
7: He can tell you all about it. He was going to tell me, but I had to catch a train, and I couldn't wait. I'm supposed to call him up. Hey, where's your phone?

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0: the world of the theater and the world of life, and the story of two women who seek fame in the one and contentment in the other. 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But first, let's listen in on a conversation.
1: Say, Margie, when I passed Nell's house this morning, there were several women on her back porch.
2: Oh, Myrtle, then today's the day Nell is proving it.
1: Proving what, Margie?
2: Proving that her old washing machine can wash clothes just as white and bright as the newer machines her neighbors own. 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But now she knows that the lazy soap she used caused all the trouble. 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

0: And now, Mert and Marge. Mert and Marge have returned to New York and have started work on the Murmar Theater Group project with Brellerton White. Mert, anxious to see their new work absorbing Marge's interest so that she may forget Lee Kirby, is delighted with the speed with which White has worked. But yesterday, Clarence told Marge about White's strange carelessness in paying a personal tailor's bill from the theater bank account, a bit of information which made Marge thoughtful. Today, we must go to the 49th Street Theater to find the girls. As we enter the stage door alley, we find Clarence alone and, believing himself unobserved, pacing up and down in a curious frenzy.
1: It's perfectly ridiculous for me to feel so timid about it. There's no reason why I shouldn't ask them to give me a chance at it. It'd certainly be better than some of those hams they've been hearing. I could do it beautifully. I know I could. Bella. Bella. No matter what happens, I shall always adore you.
2: Well, Clarence, having a good time?
1: Oh, hello, Bella. Jimmy. How are you?
2: Not practicing up for another lecture, are you?
1: Oh, no, nothing like that. Just talking to myself about something.
2: It's a bad habit, Clarence. It indicates insanity.
1: Huh? Oh, no, it doesn't, Jimmy.
2: Well, especially when you make strange gestures.
1: No, that's an exploded theory.
2: Well, I hope you're right for your sake.
1: So do I.
2: Myrtle and Margie still inside?
1: Yes. Oh, yes, indeed.
2: What's going on?
1: Oh, tryouts. They're picking the rest of the cast.
2: Well, do you think it's okay for me to go on in?
1: Oh, sure. We're taking a short breathing spell at the moment, giving the next fellow a little extra time to study the scene he's to read. Go right on in.
2: Okay, thanks.
3: All right, now let's have a conversation.
2: Myrtle.
4: Jimmy Kent, when did you get here?
2: Just this minute. Not interrupting anything, am I?
4: Oh, not a bit. We're almost through. Just one more actor to audition. Stick around.
2: I intend to. Where's Margie?
4: Sitting out front. Going to stay in town for dinner, Jimmy?
2: Oh, longer than that.
4: Yeah?
2: I told you I wasn't going to stay out in Old Port this winter, so here I am.
4: You didn't let any grass grow under your feet, did you? But, Jimmy, what did you do about that...
5: Good afternoon, Kent. Glad to see you. Put her right here.
2: Hello, Mr. White. How are you?
5: Oh, here now. None of that Mr. stuff. Brelly to you, my boy. Just plain Brelly. Well, thought you'd drop in and see if your 5,000 is producing any action, did you?
4: Hey, Brellerton.
5: What's the matter?
4: Don't see anything about Jimmy's money. I told you that.
5: Oh, yes, I know. But Margie can't possibly hear us.
4: Somebody else might. The rest of the cast knows he's one of our backers. Margie will hear about it. Actors don't keep secrets.
5: Oh, well, nobody heard me. But we're getting things in fine shape, Jimmy. Yes, sir. Thanks to that check of yours, we're off to a quick start. Listen, you're not going to regret this little investment, not for a single minute.
2: I'm sure I won't. But I think Myrtle's right. As long as there are any others around, let's pretend I have no connection with you or the company.
5: Sure. But you rest assured, as a friend of Myrtle's, you're always welcome around the theater. Or should I say, as a friend of Marge's, huh?
4: Okay, Brelly, let's skip it.
5: Oh, anytime you want to drop up to my place, just come along and see how things are going. Come right ahead. Always glad to answer any questions.
2: Right.
5: Say, wait a minute. What's Ross holding this up for, anyhow? Why doesn't he tell this next guy to go ahead? I want to get out of here before 5.
4: You can't expect a man to read a part until he knows what the character's about, Brell.
5: I know, but I've got other things to do, Myrtle. I can't waste all day just hearing actors.
4: Now, B, there's nothing more important than casting. Better let Ken run this his own way.
5: Oh, I'll be tactful, Mert, but I crave action.
2: And he's going to get action regardless, eh, Myrtle?
4: Yeah, greatest little fellow on earth for getting things done I've ever seen. Oh, I wish I had more experience in lying, Jimmy. I feel like a guilty school kid every time Margie asks about the financial setup.
2: Oh, I know. How is she, Myrtle? Pepped up about this now that it's actually started?
4: Yes, Jimmy, Not quite the way she used to be about a new show, but she will be before long, I'm sure.
2: Beginning to forget about Lee a little?
4: Well, coming back to the San Lorenzo Hotel didn't help any.
2: Yeah, I thought of that after you left the other day.
4: But she's found a new apartment for us, and we'll be moving about the 1st. That'll help a lot.
2: Sure. In a few more days around the theater like this...
4: Dr. Romero was right, Jimmy. This is exactly what she needed.
5: Myrtle, we're ready for you.
4: Okay, Brellerton. Here I go, Jimmy. I've got to run through the scene again with this new fellow. Go on up with Margie, why don't you?
2: Okay, where is she?
4: She's sitting out front in the back row. Go right through that door behind the switchboard.
2: Right.

0: speech on the preceding page. It'll bring him in better.
1: Mind if I join you, Margie?
2: Why, Jimmy. Where did you come from?
1: Oh, I just wandered in. Thought I'd like to see how the Murmar Theater Group's progressing.
2: Oh, it's progressing all right. Or was, until just a few minutes ago. We've got all the cast except this one part.
1: Is it all right to talk here?
0: Dave,
2: oh, Jimmy,
0: Dave.
2: Perhaps you'd better go out in the lobby.
1: Oh, sure.
0: Why are you standing there like a stick?
1: Now, we can talk all we want to out here.
2: Yes. Now, what are you in town for?
1: Oh, I'm an old New Yorker now. This is my home.
2: Are you serious?
1: It's a fact. The great metropolis just couldn't get along without me any longer.
2: What are you talking about?
1: Well, remember that meeting at the factory I had to go to the day you folks left Oldport?
2: Yes, of course.
1: Oh, that was an extremely important meeting for me. It changed my life completely, uprooted me, and cast me forth upon the broader seas of business.
2: Well, come on, tell me, won't you?
1: Well, the management board of J.W. Kent and Company has, in its infinite wisdom, seen fit to appoint Mr. J.W. Kent II as a special sales representative for the metropolitan area. So, effective today, I'm attached to the New York sales office.
2: Jimmy, I didn't know you had a New York office.
1: Oh, absolutely. Corner of Madison Avenue and 44th Street. It hasn't had a very spectacular record of success. That's why they've sent me here to sort of stir things up a bit.
2: Oh, putting it right up to you, are they?
1: Yeah. Local boy must make good if he wants to stay here. And he does.
2: Well, did you know they were thinking of sending you here?
1: Well, it's been in the wind for some time. It's an old Kent maxim, never count your chickens before they've hatched. Very original. Been in the family for years.
2: Oh, you crazy. When are you moving in?
1: Well, I have already. I'm now installed in a very comfortable room at the Yale Club, a permanent part of the local scenery. Oh, which brings up a point.
2: Yes?
1: Well, you may not realize it, but I'm practically a stranger here in town. So I shall need help, solace, guidance, and companionship until I know my way around.
2: Having come into New York only about twice every week since your earliest childhood, you don't know your way around at all.
1: Exactly. Hey, look, they're all through.
2: Oh, well, we better go back inside.
1: Let me get the door for you.
2: Thanks. Oh, seems as though they're going to give him the part, Jimmy. Ken Ross is going over to talk to him. I guess he's in.
3: Okay, everybody, that's all for today. Be sure to see Mr. Ross before you leave, though.
2: Okay. Come on, Jimmy.
1: All right.
3: Say, Margie.
2: Yes?
3: Margie, I almost forgot. I want you and Myrtle to save tonight for me. You haven't made any plans, have you?
2: Oh, no.
1: She was just about to, though. She didn't know it, but she was.
3: Huh? Oh, that's all right, my boy. We can let you in on this, too. You see, I've got a new penthouse apartment that needs a bit of housewarming, and I'm asking all the cast up tonight.
2: A penthouse?
3: Yeah. Is it okay, Margie? Can you come up?
2: Well, yes. Yes, of course. Where is it?
3: I gave Myrtle the address a few minutes ago. Can't get a cast completed in a penthouse all in one day without doing something to celebrate, can we? Wait till you see the night view you get from my terrace. 38th floor, and the city spread out like a map.
1: What a man. Bing, bing, bing.
2: So he's moved into a penthouse apartment already.
1: Why do you say it that way?
2: Jimmy, I'm probably being very silly, but I don't like that man.
1: Why not?
2: I don't know exactly, but I don't trust him.
1: Well, why, Margie?
2: I don't know, but I'm very glad I didn't let you give him any of your money, Jimmy. He works too fast to suit me.

0: Are Mert and Jimmy wrong about Brellerton White? And is Margie right? Or is her feeling simply the result of the disillusionment Lee Kirby caused? Will she have reason to change her mind about him at the penthouse party tonight? And can White keep Mert's and Jimmy's secret from her? Don't miss tomorrow's episode. And now, Margie?
1: You know, friends, it's only natural for us women to envy others who have more modern conveniences than we have. The very latest washing machine, for example. But there's one consolation. Thanks to concentrated supersuds, the wash that we hang on the line will be just as white and bright as anybody's. Because, you see, concentrated supersuds in the blue box washes clothes a gleaming, brilliant white in any type of washing machine. And in tubs, too. 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

0: Won't you join Mert and Marge at the same time tomorrow? 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
0: And now for our story of Hilltop House. Though Captain John Barry's sister-in-law, Gwen, has been in Glendale for only a few days, her presence has caused a noticeable change in John. He has become moody and restless, and Bess can't help seeing how disturbed he is. But John has steadfastly refused to tell Bess anything about his sister-in-law. We know he hates the woman, holds her responsible for his brother's death. Despite the fact that Gwen married his brother, we know that she was once in love with John. But it's evening now, and our scene is at Hilltop House. Bess is in the living room with John. And in the study, we find the Adair twins. Jean is engrossed in a book and doesn't hear Jerry as he calls.
2: Jean? Hey, Toots!
3: Hmm? What is it?
2: Did you take down the history notes?
3: What?
2: What's that book you're studying so hard?
3: What? Say, what do you want, Jerry?
2: You're not studying. What's that book?
3: That's entirely my own concern. Now, what was it you wanted to know about the history notes?
2: Let me see that book.
3: Give it back to me. Give it back this minute, Jerry.
2: Ah, another love story.
3: You put that book down, Jerry Adair.
2: How can you read this? It's nothing but silly mush.
3: I want that book. It belongs to me.
2: Well, don't brag about it. I got a peek at the last one you were reading.
3: Will you give it to
2: full
3: me?
2: Of Angela, my love, open up your heart to me.
3: Jerry!
2: And this
3: it
2: one...
3: It was not. Now, will you stop acting like an infant?
2: Look at who's talking. If I'm an infant, don't forget we're twins, and that makes you an infant, too.
3: I don't care to get into a discussion with you. Now, will you give me back that book, please?
2: Yeah, after I've read a little of it. He looked into her limpid blue eyes. Woo!
3: Jerry, if you don't give me that book this very minute, I'll tell Miss Bess. That's what I'll do.
2: Oh, no, you won't. You wouldn't dare tell Miss Bess you were reading this kind of junk.
3: You'll be sorry, Jerry Adair. I'll never forgive you for doing this to me. I'll never help you with your French again.
2: Oh, I don't
3: care
2: what you're doing.
3: You just wait until you try to get me. That's all. You just wait.
1: Jean, what's going on in here?
3: Miss Bess, will you please make Jerry give me back my book? He snatched it right out of my hand.
2: It's one of those mushy love stories.
1: I don't care what kind of a book it is. It's Jean's, and you had no right to snatch it from her. I'll give it back, please.
2: All right.
1: You were teasing Jean because she was reading a love story?
2: Well, she's always reading them.
3: I am not.
1: Come here, Jerry.
2: Yes?
1: Jerry, I've always found that people ridicule things they don't understand. And from time to time, I've heard you poking fun at the mere mention of the word love. I know it's because you're a little too young to understand it.
2: But Jean's the same age as me.
3: The girls are a lot older for their age than boys.
1: Well, Jean, you might say girls are a little more emotionally mature than boys at the same age.
2: But great golly, Miss Bess,
4: Does Jean have to read these silly love stories?
3: They're not silly. This is just a romantic novel. It's Graustark.
1: Well, I read that a long time ago and enjoyed it.
4: You didn't, Miss Bess.
1: Sure I did. You know, Jerry, one day you'll find yourself in love.
2: Well, not me. None of that stuff for me.
3: Oh, no? What about Suzanne Gray?
2: What's she got to do with this?
1: Well, twins, and the subject of love is something we could go on talking about for days and days. I want you to think about this, Jerry. Love is the greatest and finest emotion that can come into anyone's life. Without it, life can be very empty. If you love someone very deeply, it can change your whole outlook on life. Love should be a sacred thing, Jerry. And that's why I don't like to see you poking fun at it.
2: Gee. Gosh, I wasn't poking fun at it. I was just teasing Jean about the love story she reads.
1: Well, that's something I'll discuss with Jean alone.
2: Yeah. Well, I guess I'll kind of go upstairs and get ready for bed, huh?
1: All right, fella.
2: I'm sorry I teased you, Jean. But I still think some of the stories you read are silly.
1: Good night.
3: Oh, I guess boys just don't understand, Miss Bess.
1: Well, Jeannie, sweet, I agree with Jerry on one point. Some of the books you've been reading lately are sort of silly. Oh, not this one. I approve of Graustark. But you see, honey, every book you read needn't be a love story.
3: Well, I don't read them only because they're romantic. They're interesting.
1: Well, there are other types of books which are very interesting. Now take biographies, for instance. You might try reading some of them. You'll find they have a lot of substance because, you know the people in them are real, alive. And you know their love stories really happened.
3: Uh-huh.
1: I'll be glad to help you select some of your books.
3: All right, Miss Bess.
1: It's a good idea to train your tastes in reading, Jeannie, so it'll help develop your character instead of just letting the books you read entertain you.
3: I see what you mean.
1: Oh, darling, don't look so serious, honey. Certainly I want you to read some books for entertainment and relaxation. But I also want you to read some of the other kind, too. Sort of, mix them up. You know what I mean.
3: Mm-hmm.
1: Now, isn't it about time for you to go to bed?
3: I guess so. I'm sorry Jerry and I disturbed you and Captain John.
1: Oh, it's perfectly all right. I'll explain.
3: Good night.
1: Good night, dear.
5: Still here, Beth.
1: I'm sorry I had to be away so long, John.
5: Oh, that's all right. Peace in the family again?
1: Mm-hmm. Jerry was teasing Jean about reading love stories.
5: Oh. Well, if I recall rightly, I used to tease a pretty young aunt of mine about the same thing years and years ago.
1: I don't believe you.
5: What's that?
1: I don't believe that it was years and years and years ago.
5: Oh, Bess, while you were out, I just happened to remember. There's one thing in particular I want to speak about.
1: What is it, darling?
5: Gwen came to see me this afternoon. She wants to bring her son to Glendale to live with me.
1: She has a son?
5: Yes. Roy's about 11 years old.
1: Oh.
5: I don't know him at all. After my brother died, I left America and I was away for a long time. But when I did return, I tried to see the boy. Gwen wouldn't permit it. She thought I'd try and get him away from her.
1: Oh.
5: Well, I'm naturally interested in the boy. After all, he is my nephew. But I've heard from his teachers that he's very pampered, spoiled, quite a snob. I'm disturbed about him, Beth.
1: His mother spoiled him?
5: Yes. She neglected Roy till he was 5. He never knew he had a mother till that time. Now the boy really is a problem.
1: But does Mrs. Barry realize what she's done, what she's doing to her son?
5: Oh, I doubt it. That's why her proposition startled me. Why in the world should she want Roy to come and live with me now?
1: Well, perhaps in spite of what you think of her, John, she feels the boy's got out of hand. And it's quite natural for her to come to you for help.
5: I'd like to believe that. For the boy's sake, I'd like to help him. I know he must have some stuff in him. It just has to be brought out. And I was thinking, too, Bess, you know a great deal about children. You'd be able to help, that is, if I agreed to take him.
1: Well, I don't see why you shouldn't try it. Roy would have company. Lenny's about his age.
5: Well, it might be worth a try, but we're forgetting one thing.
1: What's that, darling?
5: What about us? When are we going to get married?
1: That's for you to decide, John.
5: I want us to be married soon, Beth. How about next month?
1: Well, no, dear. That's a little too soon. Perhaps around Christmas.
5: Fine. That's only 3 months away.
1: Mm-hmm. That'll give me plenty of time to make arrangements.
5: But, Bess, how will this affect Roy?
1: Well, it needn't affect him at all for the present, John. Maybe 3 months with you will be all you'll need to set him straight. Children of 11 are very impressionable.
5: Well, as far as the boy himself is concerned, I'd be willing to do it. But his mother... I don't trust Gwen. I never will.
1: Darling.
5: Yeah?
1: I don't know what you have against Gwen Berry. And I don't care to know. But I don't think you should let your opinion of her turn you against her son. That isn't being quite fair. Now, is it, John?
5: You're right, Beth. I'll tell Gwen that Roy may come and live with me for the next 3 months. But I wonder if I'm not letting myself in for a lot of trouble.

0: Was John wise to accept Bess's sincere and well-meant advice? After all, he knows the type of woman Gwen is. Should John risk his own happiness and Bess's to help Gwen's son? In just a moment, we'll look ahead to tomorrow's chapter of Palm Olive's Hilltop House.
1: Mother, have you a child who's back in school this fall? If you have, you'll want that child's skin to have special care, to make up for those drying hours spent indoors in heated schoolrooms. And the very finest care you could select for your child's skin is frequent cleansing with Palm Olive soap. Remember Dr. Defoe, world-famous doctor to the lovely Dion Quinns, knew just how good Palm Olive was when he selected it for them. 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

Can a stepmother successfully raise another woman's children? Colgate Tooth Powder presents the real-life story of Kay Fairchild, a stepmother who tries. Have you ever wondered why we went to the trouble and expense of creating Colgate Tooth Powder, an all-purpose tooth powder that would do more than just clean teeth? Well, the reason is simple. After months of study, asking the public what they wanted a tooth powder to do, scientists discovered that many people wanted it to polish teeth. 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And even one brushing with this remarkable Colgate tooth powder will show you how brilliant and naturally sparkling it leaves your teeth, how sweet it leaves your breath, and how pleasant and safe it is for gum massage. 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But now, Colgate tooth powder presents Kay Fairchild, stepmother. Well, yesterday, after getting that sanitarium clue from Mrs. Jones, Kay and John wondered what Mrs. Clark could be up to. And they were more worried than ever for Anne, up at Mrs. Clark's country lodge, believing she is not ill. They were certain, too.

0: diabolical purpose that will somehow ruin Kay and John. Well, our scene opens today, shortly after Peg has arrived at the Fairchild house for the talk with her father. Kay and Mother Fairchild are sitting there with John. Listen.
1: Yes, Dad. Naturally, I'm wondering why you wanted to see me.
2: Well, obviously, it concerns this whole matter.
3: I'm sure you understand, Peg, about the danger your mother is in. Being at Mrs. Clark's lodge, thinking she's well when she is actually so ill.
4: And, Peg, child, you must see that Mrs. Clark is out for no good purpose whatsoever.
1: Oh, so that's it, huh?
4: Child, don't say it that way.
3: Peg, dear, you certainly must see we've bent over backwards trying to be fair.
2: And to work things out with the least possible amount of hurt to everyone.
1: I'm sorry, but how can I think that when this trick came up of Dr. Evans telling Mother she was so seriously ill and that she'd have to go to a sanitarium?
2: Oh, Peg, are you still letting Mrs. Clark convince you that Dr. Evans was wrong and that fake specialist of hers was right about your mother?
1: Dad, since you and Kay are bringing this all out into the open, isn't it a fact that, well, there might have been a good reason for getting Dr. Evans to tell Mother that?
2: Oh, what is there to say?
3: Peg, darling, won't you believe that neither your dad nor I have even thought of trying to keep you children from your mother or driving her away?
2: Much less to a sanitarium.
1: Oh, Dad, I'm not blaming you.
3: Peg, I'm really surprised at you.
4: So am I. I never thought I'd hear you say such a thing.
2: Nor did I. How you could ever believe Mrs. Clark's charge that Kay would influence me to plot such a thing is beyond me.
1: Well, to be frank about it, Kay, you do have a way of handling things, and you know it.
3: But isn't it apparent that I've done everything a woman could to be fair in this whole mess?
2: There's no use talking about it. Agatha Clark has gotten such a hold on Peg and her mother
1: that... She hasn't any hold at all, Dad. It's simply that we see what we see, that's all.
4: But, dear, you are seeing wrong.
1: I don't think I am, Granny. And, Kay, if what you say is true, then why did you work it out so that Dad would try to send Mother to her cousin's farm?
3: I didn't work that out, Peg.
2: That was my idea from start to finish. Furthermore, it was the most sensible thing to be done at the moment.
1: I'm sorry, but I can't see it, Dad.
3: Peg, tell us, why can't you see it?
2: Yes, I'd give anything to understand that myself.
1: Isn't it obvious? Dad, you don't love Mother anymore. Surely you're not going to wander around Walnut Grove to interrupt your life, just as Mrs. Clark says, nor is Kay.
3: Oh, Peg, that's fantastic.
2: It's so fantastic, it's laughable.
1: Well, if it's fantastic or laughable, why is it that in everything you've suggested, it's been something to get Mother away from here?
2: Get your mother away from
1: here?
2: Yes,
1: you or Kay tried to get her to that farm. When that didn't go, this thing was worked out with Dr. Evans to send her to a sanitarium.
2: Peg, I just don't know what to say to you.
1: There's nothing to say, Dad.
3: But, Peg, please try and understand that your dad suggested and I agreed that we'd support your mother. And you know we put it straight up to you and Bud without influencing you as to whom you wish to be with.
4: And Peg, my land youngster, didn't Kay in desperation finally go right into Mrs. Clark's house and tell your mother in front of Mrs. Clark that she wasn't trying to keep Bud or drive her away?
3: And I made it clear, Peg, that we'd work something else out with Dr. Evans so she could stay around here.
2: Of course. What more could we do?
4: Now, Peg, use your head. Stop and ask yourself that.
1: Oh, good grief, I don't know. But I'm sure, even if all that isn't true, that Mrs. Clark has tried to be a true friend to Mother.
3: Peg, that Clark woman is no more a friend to your mother than...
2: Peg, I see that this woman has worked on you so...
3: Darling, you must at least get your mother away from that woman's country lodge.
4: Take her to another doctor. Get his opinion.
2: I'd be more than happy to have you do that, Peg.
3: Oh, Peg, would you?
1: I don't know as it would be necessary.
2: Well, it's useless. I give up.
4: Peg, why don't you listen to your father?
3: Oh, you must, honey. Your mother's life is in danger. And goodness knows what sort of trouble Mrs. Clark is planning where we're concerned.
1: Mrs. Clark has insisted she isn't out for any trouble.
2: She is, and it's obvious as anything could be.
3: Peg, you're making a bad mistake. There's something terrible behind all this.
1: Oh, now, that's silly, Kay.
4: I don't know what's gotten into you, child.
1: Grandma, what do you expect me to do or say? Do you want me to turn against my own mother for a stepmother?
2: Peg, I think you've said enough.
1: Well, Dad, I think enough's been said all around. If you don't mind, I'm going back to Mrs. Clark. Goodbye.
2: Well, all right.
3: I never thought I'd see Peg act like that.
2: Neither did I.
4: Well, the situation just gets worse and worse.
3: And there's just one hope left now.
2: Yes, Mrs. Jones. If Mrs. Jones can only get some information, that will enable us to clear up this whole situation before Mrs.

0: Bug does move.
1: Or something happens with Anne.
2: Yes, but it appears to be even too late for that, because Mrs. Clark is wasting no time now in carrying out her scheme for using Anne to ruin Kay and John. Because right now, we find her with Carl up at that mysterious place she's arranged to visit. Listen.
3: I am delighted that you like our place, Mrs. Clark.
1: Very attractive, Mr. Burdoff, for such a different kind of sanitarium.
3: Thank you.
1: Looks like a hotel.
3: Making it very ideal for your little plan, madame.
1: Perfect, Carl. Perfect.
3: You understand, I am sure. The outside appearances to quiet the fears of our, well, inmates is a rather unfitting word, huh?
4: Guests, perhaps, would be better.
3: Ah, yes. Guests. Or visitors.
1: Well, it looks all right. But you're sure, Mr. Burdoff, that I can depend upon you?
3: Mrs. Clark, for the proper fee, which, of course, we have agreed on, I am not only dependable, but I will assist you in every possible manner. Be assured.
1: And how can I be sure of that, my friend?
3: Do you not realize that I will be involving myself in this matter as much as you are?
4: Yes, he is right about that, madame.
3: Of course. Now think for a moment. I will take this woman when she arrives, hold her, swear that this Mrs. Fairchild and her husband, the mayor, gave me instructions to keep her here when she arrives.
1: That's true. You will be involved as much as I will.
3: Which is precisely why my fees are rather exorbitant.
4: I would say it is satisfactory, madame.
1: Yes, I think it is.
3: Excellent, excellent. Then, what is your plan?
1: This may all take a few days to carry out.
3: Then you will phone this Anne Fairchild, who I understand is at your lodge not far from here?
1: Exactly. Now, follow me closely. I'll be posing as the new wife of this Mayor Fairchild of Walnut Grove.
3: To be sure, the lady you mentioned.
1: Yes, and I'm going to ask Anne to meet me here at this hotel for a general discussion of the entire situation I mentioned to you.
4: You understood all of that, Mr. Burdoff?
3: Perfectly, Mr. Carr. And the story is that Mayor Fairchild and his second wife are trying to get rid of this woman by secretly luring her to such a place as this.
4: That is the idea, my friend.
1: Now, when she gets here, you are to hold her.
3: Hold her? Oh, yes. And she'll be told that this is a hotel?
1: Only so she won't be suspicious when I phone her. And when she arrives, put her in a room. Soon she will begin to complain, of course.
3: They all do.
1: And then you are to tell her that this former husband of hers and his new wife arranged all this and instructed you to hold her.
3: All the while treating her as though something was wrong up here.
4: Yes, but remember, she has a bad heart condition.
1: No rough treatment. Be very careful of that.
3: I quite understand. And eventually, when the authorities arrive to get her out.
1: You are to shrug your shoulders, say you had no idea. You were merely following the instructions of this Mayor Fairchild and his wife, believing there was something wrong with this woman. Get it, Mr. Burdoff?
3: Perfectly. And you will leave those pictures of this mayor and his new wife, so I can identify them should they show up here later on.
4: I will leave them with the gentleman, madame.
1: Good. Now, just one more thing. And this is very, very important. When this Anne Fairchild gets here, she'll plead with you to get in touch with me. You see?
3: Should I, or should I not?
1: Only when I phone you. Then you finally make it appear that you are giving in and suggest that you will forward to me a letter which this Anne is to write.
3: Clever. Very clever. And in that letter, she is to charge...
1: That this ex-husband of hers and his new wife lured her here. Is that clear?
3: Very clear. Consider it done, Mrs. Clark.
4: Well, then that is about all, is it not, madame?
1: I think so. Now, to carry out everything smoothly. And will I have what I've been working for so long? Will I, Carl?
4: There is not even a faint suspicion about it now, or any question, madame. Kay and John Fairchild will never live this down.
2: So that's Mrs. Clark's scheme. To lure Anne to this place, disguising her voice as Kay. And then, Mr. Burdoff is to get Anne to write a letter saying that Kay and John are responsible. Well, what can Kay do to protect her family from this vicious woman? Be sure to hear what happens at the same time tomorrow when Mrs. Jones makes a discovery that may help. And one thing more. Daylight saving time ends this week. So beginning Monday, Stepmother will be heard at 10:45 a.m. Eastern Standard Time and 9:45 Central Standard Time. Now, if you've had trouble finding the right tooth powder to use, do as thousands are doing and start today using the amazing Colgate All-Purpose Tooth Powder. 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
5: Good morning, everyone. This is Bob Trout bringing you the news of Europe's war, which today is the news of Washington, D.C., where the United States Congress meets to consider the ways and means of keeping it Europe's war. In 2 hours, at the historic moment of noon, Washington time, the gavels fall in the chambers of Senate and House, and the 76th Congress will be in special session assembled, come at the call of the President to take up the matter of how to be neutral with the old world in flames. When the Senate has walked through the marble corridors of the Capitol to the hall of the House of Representatives and the President enters to deliver in person his message, CBS will open its microphones in the Capitol to bring you the event and to let you hear the President's words, this at 2:45 this afternoon, Eastern Daylight Saving Time. If the President's address is finished by 3:30 Eastern Daylight Saving Time, we shall bring you an address by the French Premier, Edouard Daladier. As the national legislators in Washington occupy themselves with the arms embargo growing out of this nation's first attempt at a neutrality act back in 1935, as the lawmakers consider the positions of those who want to go back to international law, where we were before Japan marched into Manchuria, and consider also the positions of the isolationists who believe that Europe is none of our business, Fortune magazine announces the results of its survey on the war and our relation to it. The result? More than 83% of Americans want the Allies to win the war. More than two-thirds of the United States is opposed to strict isolation. In Europe, where the eyes of nearly every government are turned toward Washington today, Germany rushes troops and equipment to the Western Front. Russia straightens out its line of occupation in Poland, announces the capture of 60,000 Polish troops, while the Russian newspapers declare the Red Army showed unheard of and previously unwitnessed mass heroism. The German shortwave radio station announces the assassination of the Premier of Romania, Armand Călinescu. The French announce the completion of general mobilization with 6 million under arms. Paris says Captain Baron von Richthofen, son of the famous German World War ace, has been shot down and killed. Meantime, the capital city of what was Poland, Warsaw, modern metropolis of some 1 million inhabitants, still holds out on the 13th day of the siege, battered by bomb and shell, starved, its great buildings destroyed, one of the heroic last stands of all time. This is the Columbia Broadcasting System.
6: WJSV, Washington.

Good morning. Once again, John Cole has the pleasure of announcing that another Mary Lee Taylor radio demonstration is underway in the Pet Milk Experimental Kitchen. You know, for nearly 6 years now, Miss Taylor has broadcast two recipes a week, one on Tuesday, another on Thursday, which make appetizing, delicious food that's more wholesome and at the same time costs less. The stuffed vanilla wafers, which are the feature this morning, are a perfect example of the creative genius that reigns over this kitchen. Now, of course, you may be saying that these coconut-filled

0: vanilla wafer sandwiches aren't news to you at all, because you were tempted by a color photograph of them in your grocery store to take the recipe that was offered and buy the needed groceries, and you've already made stuffed vanilla wafers. Or you may be saying to yourself that you found the same recipe in the latest Pet Milk cookbook called Delicious Wholesome Meals for 2 or 4 or 6, and have discovered the charms of a wonderful filling. Well, if you have, you're one up on me. I haven't.
1: Oh, yes, but you're about to, John Cole, and you know it, so you needn't pretend to be so abused.
0: All right, Mary Lee Taylor.
1: And now good morning to everyone in my nice audience. If you could look into this Pet Milk kitchen through your loudspeaker, I know you'd think that the stuffed vanilla wafers I've been putting together look mighty festive. The creamy yellow filling, bristling with coconut, certainly has a come-hither look. And Mr. Cole has fallen for it in a big way. He's reaching for a second one now with a look on his face that makes me think the first one just hit the right spot.
0: It did, and the second and third will, too.
1: Well, now let me give you the tested recipe. So easily makes stuffed vanilla wafers out of 4 grocery staples. Vanilla wafers, marshmallows, coconut, and Pet Milk. Like all Pet Milk recipes, this one will have both the directions and the amounts of the ingredients listed in the order in which you use them. Ready? Then write down first, melt over boiling water, 2 tablespoons butter. 2 tablespoons butter. Blend in 2 tablespoons flour. 2 tablespoons flour. 1/8 teaspoon salt. 1/8 teaspoon salt. 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Remove from heat and fold in. 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Cool thoroughly. 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Cover with 18 vanilla wafers, putting flat sides of wafers next to filling. Cover with 18 vanilla wafers, putting flat sides of wafers next to filling. Makes ample for 6. Now, when you use that recipe for stuffed vanilla wafers I've just given, don't think that mixture of melted marshmallows and Pet Milk is too thin. It will be quite thin when you first take it off the heat, which should be just as soon as the marshmallows have melted. When the coconut is stirred in and the filling cooled, as it should be, it will be just right to spread on the vanilla wafers or on graham crackers or some favorite plain cookie you've made yourself. By the way, if graham crackers are your preference, you need to know that you'll have filling enough for only 24. Yes, 24 graham crackers, rather than the 36 vanilla wafers mentioned in the recipe. That number of vanilla wafers is based on the size in which most of them come, 2 inches in diameter. Because there are smaller ones, I suggest that you buy your vanilla wafers by weight. And 6 ounces, yes, 6 ounces, will give you just enough vanilla wafers to come out even with the filling. For the shredded coconut in the stuffed vanilla wafers, you need 4 ounces. That's 4 ounces, which is the exact amount that a can of coconut holds. Of course, you can use bulk coconut if you prefer. To get just the 16 marshmallows required to make the filling for stuffed vanilla wafers, you need to buy only 1/4 pound. Yes, 1/4 pound. And there's another tip about this very useful recipe. If you have young daughters who have reached the stage when they want to cook, let them try their wings with stuffed vanilla wafers. Besides being a perfectly fail-proof recipe, the cookies, it turns out, are most wholesome food for them to eat. Not too rich or too sweet. Made with whole milk and containing a surprising amount of that. What could be more perfect for youngsters? The whole milk in these stuffed vanilla wafers is, of course, pure, safe pet milk. Used in its double rich, undiluted form. Just as it comes from the can. If you're thinking that a cup of cream would have just about the consistency of undiluted pet milk, and you could use that in its place without making the spread too thin, don't forget that cream is far from being whole milk. And that's what pet milk is when it comes to supplying the food values which have earned for whole milk the reputation of being nature's most nearly perfect food. That 1/2 cup of undiluted pet milk in the stuffed vanilla wafers supplies the food value of 1 cup of extra rich whole milk. But obviously you couldn't put 1 cup of ordinary milk into this filling. That would make it too thin. And if you used 1/2 cup of ordinary milk in place of the 1/2 cup of undiluted double rich pet milk called for in the recipe, you would be making the filling far less wholesome. Not only because it would contain less than half the important whole milk substances, but because it would have practically none of the sunshine vitamin D, which pet milk puts into it, because all pet milk is irradiated. Which means that it is enriched with this priceless vitamin that growing children must have to help make their teeth and bones grow properly. Just think of being able to give your family some of the vitamin D they so much need in delicious food. Well, with my very best wishes for your great success with my stuffed vanilla wafers, I must leave you until next Tuesday when I'll be found on the station to which you're listening now, ready to demonstrate a brand new dish that's especially nice for parties. Daylight saving time will be over on next Sunday night, the return to standard time may make a difference in the hour when you'll be hearing me next Tuesday. So check your newspaper, please, for the exact time of my next Tuesday demonstration. Until Tuesday, then, goodbye.
0: I herewith and before witnesses pin the blue ribbon on Mary Lee Taylor's stuffed vanilla wafers. Just bring that dish on the next guest you have, and your reputation as the best cook in your town will be undisputed from then on. And be sure to send for the latest pet milk cookbook, Delicious Wholesome Meals for 2 or 4 or 6, which contains this useful recipe and 70 others for equally good food. To get a copy of this collection of balanced menus and tested recipes, just write your name and address and the word cookbook on the back of a pet milk label. Mail the label to Mary Lee Taylor, in care of the station to which you are now listening, or to her in care of Pet Milk Company, St. Louis, Missouri. If you have a baby or a small child and don't have a copy of Better Babies, just add the words baby book to the back of the pet milk label you're sending for a copy of the latest pet milk cookbook, and you'll receive a book about babies that will satisfy your desire to know why babies thrive so remarkably well on irradiated pet milk. Doctors all over this country have put their baby patients who need milk from a bottle on irradiated pet milk, and the results they've obtained have made a sensation in the medical world. If you have a baby, ask your doctor about feeding him irradiated pet milk. Without any hesitation, he'll say that irradiated pet milk is perfectly pure and absolutely safe as if there were no disease germs in the world. He'll tell you, too, that pet milk is more easily digested than ordinary milk, and that the extra sunshine vitamin D it contains is most valuable for your baby. And now a final reminder that on next Saturday night, your pet milk program, the Saturday Night Serenade, will again bring you Mary Eastman, Bill Perry, the Serenaders, and Gus Henschen and his orchestra. And on next Tuesday, you can be hearing another of Mary Lee Taylor's radio demonstrations of better food made at lower cost. Now, since we'll be through with daylight saving time when Mary Lee Taylor broadcasts next Tuesday over the station to which you are now listening, do look at your newspaper for the exact time of her interesting and helpful radio demonstrations that morning. John Cole wishes you good luck and good health. This is the Columbia Broadcasting System.
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0: Campbell's Chicken Noodle Soup, the soup that's growing faster in popularity than any other soup in America, brings you another chapter in the thrilling life story of Brenda Curtis.
1: Tom, don't be late, and be sure to hurry home to lunch as soon as school's out.
0: There they go, back to school. Comes now the problem, what to give these husky two-legged appetites when they come marching home for lunch. It must be nourishing, yet it mustn't be heavy, because young heads mustn't nod over lessons. So I'd like you to hear what one wise mother I know quite often gives her youngsters for lunch on school days. She says,
2: I give them bread and butter and milk, perhaps a gelatin dessert, and for the main dish, a bowl of good soup. Lately, they've been calling for Campbell's chicken noodle soup pretty often. You know how children like the flavor of chicken, and they get plenty of chicken flavor in this soup. The good noodles make it nourishing, too.
0: Why don't you take the hint and serve a wholesome, easily prepared lunch like this to your children? See if they, too, don't delight in this tempting Campbell's chicken noodle soup, with its chicken-rich broth, its egg noodles, and its morsels of tender chicken meat. And, sure thing, enjoy a bowlful yourself along with them. And now, once again, Brenda Curtis. Hearing that Jim is fearful of losing his biggest case, which might close his law office, Brenda's old manager arranged an offer for her to return to the stage. Jim refused to let her consider it. Then Stacy Gordon, a friend of Jim's who once loved Brenda, returned from South America, and Gloria Bennett, who wants Jim, decided to use this fact for her own purposes. Now, as our scene opens, it's evening, and we find Brenda putting Patsy to bed as Cleo looks on. Listen.
3: Well, Miss Patsy, if you ain't the cutest little thing I ever laid my two eyes on.
4: You see, Cleo, I knew she could say it.
5: Did I say it right, Mommy?
4: Why, of course you did, precious. Every last line of it.
3: And pretty soon she's going to be able to say them all by herself, ain't she, Miss Brenda?
4: Yes, indeed.
5: When I get big, Cleo?
3: Oh, you won't have to wait that long, Sugar Plum.
4: And then by the time you're ready to go to kindergarten...
3: Yes, ma'am, she's going to be smarter than any of them other kids.
4: Now, hold still while I get your nightie on here, darling.
5: Want me to say the other one for you, Cleo?
3: Sure I do, Lemmy.
4: There we are, all ready for bed. Now, which one do you want to say next? Humpty Dumpty?
5: No, the one about the piggies, Mommy.
4: Oh, that's a nice one. Now,
5: this little piggy
4: went
5: to market.
4: That's right.
5: And this little piggy stayed.
4: That's it. Now, where did the piggy stay?
5: This little piggy stayed home.
4: Now, what did the other little piggy do, darling?
5: Me forgot, Mommy.
3: Oh, I bet you ain't forgot. You just playing possum, that's all.
5: No, I'm not, Cleo.
4: Come on, honey. And this little
5: piggy...
4: Went
5: all the way home.
3: There you are.
4: You see, you didn't forget it after all.
5: Another one, Mommy.
4: Oh, not tonight, precious. It's way past your bedtime. But I must go down and phone Daddy Jim and see what's keeping him.
3: Mr. Jim sure is late this evening.
4: Yes, he is, Cleo, but he's probably been working so hard on that big Hargreaves patent case.
3: Yes, I must bet he's been talking himself hoarse down in that courtroom.
5: I'm going to wait up for Daddy Jim, Mommy.
4: I don't think you'd better, Patsy.
3: No, old man Sandman, he's waiting for you, honey.
4: Come along now. Big hug. Now we'll tuck you in.
5: Night, Mommy. Night, Cleo.
3: Good night. God bless you and pleasant dreams,
4: Good Annie. Night, precious. There we are. I'll turn off the other light, Cleo.
3: Yes,
4: she'll be asleep in no time.
3: It's a shame Mr. Jim didn't call earlier, ain't it, ma'am?
4: What makes you say that?
3: Well, maybe you could have invited that nice Mr. Gordon who called this afternoon to have dinner with you.
4: Well, we weren't prepared for guests anyway.
3: Maybe it's better you wasn't, anyhow.
4: Yes, perhaps it was. Well, Cleo, I guess you can just about make that movie you wanted to see.
3: But is you going to be all right here alone, Miss Brenda?
4: Yes, of course. Mr. Curtis will be here soon.
3: Yes.
4: Oh, there he is now, Cleo.
3: Then I'll get going, Miss Brenda.
4: Jim, darling, I'm so glad you're here at last.
6: Sorry I'm late. I was held up at the office. Patsy gone to bed?
4: Mm-hmm, just a little while ago. She wanted to wait up for you, of course.
6: I couldn't make it earlier. Miss Winters bungled some work on this Hargreaves case. I had to wait until she did it over.
4: But too bad, Jim. How does the Hargreaves case look?
6: Oh, just Ducky.
4: I'm sorry, darling. Will it wind up tomorrow as you expect?
6: Tomorrow, Monday.
4: Jim, haven't things been going well in court?
6: No, not at all.
4: Oh, Jim, don't say you're going to lose that case.
6: I may, I don't know.
4: Please, what is it, darling? You seem so upset. And you know how vitally this case may affect our whole future.
6: Only too well. Probably closing the office, kissing goodbye to this lovely new house, and the end of what should have been a brilliant legal career.
4: Jim, what's going to happen if you do lose? We simply can't wait until it's too late to make plans. We've Patsy to think of.
6: I'm thinking of Patsy.
4: Of course you are, dear.
6: And I suppose you're thinking of that offer Ziggy cooked up for you to do that play.
4: Darling, you do put things so oddly at times.
6: Would it make you happy, Brenda, if I did lose this Hargraves case?
4: Oh, Jim, that's the most ridiculous thing I've ever heard you say.
6: Well, wouldn't it furnish you with just the excuse you need to go back to the theater?
4: How much longer must I try to convince you, darling, that I've no desire to go back to the theater?
6: I'll believe that when Myra and Ziggy let you alone.
4: Jim, Ziggy hasn't been here in a year. When Myra was out the other day, it was the first time in months.
6: But, Brenda, how do you expect a man to have peace of mind with that crew after you?
4: They haven't been after me. And you have peace of mind, Jim, if you could only stop to see it.
6: You really think so?
4: I do, Jim. You have me, you've Patsy, you've this new home. So much to be happy for.
6: Oh, it would be heaven, Brenda, if you'd keep out all those worries, all those people. Let me take care of it all.
4: I want you to, Jim. Mr. Myra and Ziggy in the theater.
6: Oh, as usual, I guess I'm the one to blame. Always worrying needlessly. Always getting upset.
4: You do work yourself up, darling.
6: Uh-huh, so much so that my business drops off and now I may lose the Hargraves case.
4: But worrying about those things, letting every little occurrence upset you, plunge you into a mood.
6: It affects my work, doesn't it, Brenda?
4: Can't you see that it does?
6: Of course. Makes me responsible for whatever may happen.
4: Jim, good heavens, you can be trying. You're not responsible for anything. We're responsible. Can't you discuss things reasonably, sensibly?
6: Oh, reasonably, sensibly. Honestly, sometimes I wonder if my mother wasn't right for not approving of our marriage.
4: That's mean, Jim. And hadn't we agreed not to stir up dead embers?
6: Possibly. I'm not the one who's stirring them up.
4: What is wrong with you tonight? What happened,
6: Oh,
4: darling?
6: Nothing. Nothing at all.
4: Jim, you're being awfully unreasonable.
6: Oh, I'm sorry, darling. I am. I don't know what the dickens makes me this way. Come here.
4: There. Oh, that's so much better, dear.
6: Oh, your face is so soft. Oh, you precious darling. Oh,
4: Jim, you squeezed me to death.
6: Oh, my dearest, I love you so. I do.
4: I know. And I love you, Jim. That's why I hate to see these things undermining you, upsetting you.
6: Well, isn't worrying about this case enough to upset anyone?
4: I suppose it is. If you haven't thought of what you'll do if you lose.
6: I haven't.
4: Then, Jim, listen. Something happened today.
6: Something happened?
4: Yes. Those horrible people you think have been trying to lure me away from you have been worried for us, Jim.
6: Oh. Now they've been worried for us. I can imagine.
4: Jim, they have. Myra and Ziggy have been two of the sincerest friends a person could ever have.
6: And what have they been up to now?
4: Frankly, after I turned down that offer for the new Edwards play, they had a talk with Stacy Gordon.
6: Stacy Gordon?
4: Now, please don't leave, will you?
6: What prompted them to take it upon themselves to discuss our affairs with Stacy Gordon, of all people?
4: They've been worried for us.
6: Well, go on. How did they map out our destiny?
4: Jim, Stacy was just made executive vice president of his engineering firm, so that he can take charge of this patent suit they'll be defending soon. You know about that?
6: Yes, another engineering firm, Lang & Stone, is suing them for a couple of millions for infringement.
4: So Stacy explained.
6: Brenda, was Stacy here to see you?
4: Yes, this afternoon to tell me about this thing.
6: What thing? For Pete's sake, what could he be out here to tell you?
4: Now, calm down, or I'll stop right here and now.
6: All right. Well, go on. What was Stacy doing here?
4: He'd like very much to be a good friend to you, Jim.
6: Only to me?
4: No, naturally to both of us. That's why he came out. And if what he had to say doesn't convince you of that fact...
6: What did my old friend Mr. Gordon have to say?
4: That he'd be more than glad to have you come with Carson Morey's legal staff to take over that case.
6: Why, how perfectly delightful of Mr. Gordon.
4: No need for sarcasm, Jim. I think he was being extremely friendly, considering how cool you were to him.
6: Yes? Well, I'm sorry, but I don't.
4: How can you say that, Jim?
6: Oh, come, Brenda, you must be getting blind.
4: Blind? Jim, what are you talking about?
6: Darling, what is Stacy Gordon to you?
4: A very intelligent, capable man. and a very good friend.
7: Nothing more?
4: I told you the day Stacy phoned Jim, the day after he arrived back from South America, that he was nothing more than a good friend.
7: Brenda, can't you see, or is it because you don't think I'll see, that Stacy would no more make a grandstand offer like that for me?
4: Are you implying that he didn't mean it?
7: He not only didn't mean it, he had a very definite reason behind it.
4: And that reason, in your opinion?
7: To show himself off as the big, successful engineer who condescends to help the poor, struggling attorney.
4: I think that's fantastic.
7: Is it? Well, then perhaps it's just a clever move to smash my pride, to make me look small and helpless in your eyes.
4: In my eyes?
7: Yes, Brenda. Or don't you see what I mean?
4: No, Jim, I don't. Why, he should want to do such a thing.
7: Because, my dear, Mr. Stacy Gordon was and still is quite in love with you.
4: Jim, you're an utter fool at times. Stacy may have been in love with me once, years ago, before I ever met you.
7: He is now, Brenda.
4: Whether that's true or not, how you could ever think that Stacy would be so dishonorable as to offer you a job for the purpose of...
7: That's just more than you can figure out, isn't it?
4: Much more.
7: Well, I can only say, Brenda, that with things like this going on, if I lose that Hargraves case, it won't be my fault. Not my fault at all.

apparently Gloria's clever move to let Jim know of Stacy Gordon's love for Brenda has produced the desired results. But before I tell you more about this, just give me a moment. A while ago, I suggested bowls of Campbell's chicken noodle soup as the main dish for the children's lunch. Now, when it comes to the food she serves her family, every mother wants to know two things particularly. First, how it's been prepared, and second, just how wholesome it is. If you could take a trip through Campbell's kitchens, I know they'd remind you of your own at home, just after you'd given it an extra scrubbing and polishing. And you'd see there the careful, painstaking way Campbell's go about making soup for you. Take Campbell's chicken noodle soup. You'd see how slowly the broth simmers as it gathers that deep golden gleam that means chicken richness. You'd see the quantities of good egg noodles being ladled in and the added morsels of tender chicken meat for the final old-time touch. So remember, won't you, when you serve Campbell's chicken noodle soup to your family, you can be sure it's made the good old-time way and that it's good and wholesome, too. Get Campbell's chicken noodle soup today from your grocer. Treat the whole family at supper time.

If Jim does lose the Hargraves case, what will Brenda do? Face Jim's wrath by accepting Ziggy's offer? If not, how can Brenda extricate herself from this dangerous situation? Is it going to mean the end of everything for Brenda? Tomorrow, Gloria Bennett brings Jim into a situation which spells real trouble. Campbell's Chicken Noodle Soup, the soup that's growing faster in popularity than any other soup in America, invite you to share again tomorrow and every day, Monday through Friday, same time, same station, in the true-to-life story of Brenda Curtis. Plan to be with us, won't you? Till then, this is Kenneth Roberts saying goodbye and good eating.

0: Tomorrow at breakfast, start the day bright. 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

0: Rinso presents the heart-stirring romance of a loyal woman, Big Sister, starring Alice Frost and Martin Gable, and brought to you by the new Richard Rinso. Well, good morning, friends. Now, I just...
1: Say, Mr. Utell.
0: Oh, hello, Miss Pike. I didn't know you were standing there. Now, how's the dressmaking business, and what can I do for you?
1: I just happened to remember another customer story. You remember you asked me for some yesterday?
0: Oh, sure, sure, swell. I was afraid I was announcing all wrong again. Are you going to tell me another customer you talked into trying Rinso?
1: Well, not exactly.
0: Well, then...
1: Never you mind. I think you'll like this one just as well. You see, this customer was a bug for being punctual. If she said a 10 o'clock fit-in, 10 o'clock it was, right on the dot.
0: I see.
1: Trouble was, I was the one who was always late.
0: My.
1: And when I made her wait, did she get mad?
0: Well, why did you?
1: Well, I have my own house to clean and my own dishes to wash and clothes and goodness knows what all.
0: Mm-hmm. I know, but...
1: Wait a minute. Don't get ahead of me. One day, this customer come in and had to wait, and she was mad fit to bust. She come running into my kitchen just as I was putting a bunch of clothes into soap, and she said, "Pikey, once and for all, when I make an appointment for a certain time, I mean it. Land sakes, what's that you're doing?" So I told her I was just putting my clothes into soak, and she said, "Well, where's the Rinso?"
0: But I thought...
1: Young man, this was more years ago than I'm going to tell you.
0: Oh, I apologize.
1: Anyway, this lady sat down and told me the facts about Rinso.
0: Good.
1: How it saves time washing clothes because it does away with scrubbing on a washboard, and how easy it is to soak clothes clean, and then give a little special attention to those extra dirty spots, of course. And that's why women who use Rinso weren't all done in on wash day. So you see, Mr. Utell, that was the customer who talked me into trying it, and I've been doing the same thing to my other customers ever since.
0: Oh, fine. A turnabout story, huh? And there's the signal for Big Sister. As Ruth Brewster and Dr. John Wayne, whom she is soon to marry, plan a happy day of freedom in the country, Nico Benelli, a charming young Italian boy, a friend of Ned Evans, collapses on the sidewalk while talking to them. They carry the boy to the shop of his grandfather, a lovable old goldsmith. Riccardo Benelli is frantic at Nico's illness, but Ruth soothes him. And then he shows her his choicest treasure, a locket shaped like a prayer book in Florentine design. Benelli had made it as a wedding present for Nico's mother, now dead. And to the boy, it is a holy symbol of the lovely mother he has lost. Suddenly, an abrupt and rather eccentric woman enters. Seeing Ruth and John helping the Benellis, she says brusquely that she sees the Benellis no longer need her. To Ruth's astonishment, the strange woman stalks out. Now, a moment later, Ruth and Riccardo Benelli are talking.
2: Mr. Benelli, why was Miss Pike so upset about my being here?
3: I don't know. I'm afraid she must be, what do you call it, jealous.
2: But why?
3: Miss Pike, she's been a very good friend to me and little Nico. We're poor. She lives just upstairs, and sometimes when we not have so much to eat, Mr. Pike, she feed Nicolino.
2: Oh.
3: I'm very full of thanks to her.
2: Yes, of course. But I can't understand why she should resent me.
3: She's strange. You see how she fly out so quick. Maybe it's because she wants to help me and Nico, and she thinks maybe we belong to her.
2: And not to me, John. I think I understand.
3: Once she give me money when things was very, very bad. We owe her for many things now.
2: She must be very kind.
3: Yeah, but it's not so nice for her to speak so to you. No, I don't like her that. I must tell her so.
2: Oh, no, please don't. I don't want you to offend a good friend of Nico's.
3: Nico. Poverino. Miss Brewster, you sure that Dr. Wayne will cure the little boy?
2: He'll certainly do his best.
3: Huh? And the doctor, he's a good, how do you say, he's experienced?
2: Yes, very experienced, Mr. Benelli. Ah. John will find some way to clear up the condition which causes Nico's headache.
3: Yeah.
2: Don't worry.
3: Well, I won't, I promise.
2: You say Miss Pike lives upstairs?
3: Si, senora. Her door is by my shop door.
2: I'm going up and speak to her. Do you think she's home?
3: Si. Sure. You know, hear the foot on the stairs a moment ago? A clump, a clump. Oh, Madonna, she's angry.
2: Well, we can't let her stay that way. I'm going up and talk to her.
3: Excuse you, now. Let me open the door, please, for you, huh?
2: Thank you. Is it right up these stairs?
3: Yes.
2: Tell Dr. Wayne where I am. He can call me when he's ready to leave.
3: Of course, Mr. Brewster. You take care on the steps, huh? They're very old and bad. They're very bad.
2: All right, I will. Thank you. May I speak to you, please? It's Ruth Brewster.
1: What do you want?
2: To tell you about Nico.
1: Nico? What is the matter with Nico? Is he calling for me?
4: I really don't know what's the matter yet, but I thought you could help us with his case history.
1: Well, I'll help all I can. Come in, Mrs. Brewster.
4: Oh, thank you. Miss Pike, you mustn't feel that the Benellis have turned away from you.
1: Oh, I didn't say that.
4: You see, Mr. Benelli told me how kind you've been, how you've even helped them out with money. They need you desperately.
1: Oh, seems to me they've got more useful friends now. A fashionable doctor with a big car and lots of money.
4: Oh. Well, I'm afraid that big car is rather deceptive, Miss Pike. See, I'm taking nurse's training so that I can help Dr. Wayne when we get married. And John isn't a fashionable doctor now. He turned down a good staff position at Raventon Hospital to work among the poor. So we may find ourselves in none too robust health, financially speaking.
1: Mm-hmm. That's a pretty kettle of fish, but I'm in it with you. Sit down, Mrs. Brewster.
4: Oh, thanks.
1: Here, I'll clear this stuff out of the way. We might have a cup of tea.
4: Oh, thank you. I'd love to. Oh, what a beautiful dress.
1: Like it?
4: Oh, it's lovely.
1: Well, that's why I'm broke. Put all my spare cash into materials for that dress. That lace is old.
4: Yes, I can see that. The gown fits that model marvelously.
1: If it does, it's going to fit the owner. The model is just her size.
4: That dress is wonderfully smart. It looks Parisian.
1: Well, that's made for a woman who lives in New York. One of the Vantines, if you please.
4: Really?
1: Now, you're wondering how I come to be making clothes for people like that.
4: Well,
1: here, I'll put the kettle on while I tell you.
4: Oh, I'd love to hear it.
1: She, the Vantine who's going to wear that, was taken ill here in Raventon. She was traveling through when it hit her.
4: Oh, I see.
1: She wanted a new negligee run up, and someone sent her to me. I made it. And I've been making clothes for her ever since. Not all of her clothes, to be sure, but some. A while back, she wrote me and said I was a genius.
4: From the sample of your work, you really must be.
1: I've always known I could make women look better than most of those Frenchmen can, even if they call themselves couturiers. When I was young, I had my heart set on going to Paris, France. I saved up enough money to make the trip once, but before I could leave, Mother took ill. And she never did pick up again. And that ended my dream.
4: Some mute and glorious Milton.
1: What's that?
4: Oh, nothing. Just a verse about people who might have been great but stayed in a small place.
1: I know that poem. Learned it in school. Something about madding crowd, wasn't it?
4: Yes. Far from the madding crowd's ignoble strife, their sober wishes never learned to stray. Along the cool, sequestered veil of life, they kept the noiseless tenor of their way.
1: Noiseless tenor is a pretty good description of my life in this one-room tenement flat. Oh, well. You're getting married soon, aren't you?
4: Yes, next month. But I thought you'd never heard of me.
1: Rubbish. Say, who's making your wedding dress?
4: No one. I told you I haven't any money. And John, Dr. Wayne, says he doesn't care what I wear. Oh, and no cream or sugar in the tea,
1: please. It's an outrage. With your blonde coloring and figure, I could make you look like a queen.
4: Oh, don't tempt me.
1: I could find some material to set off your blue eyes. What size do you wear, 34?
4: Yes. So, you see, I can slip into a ready-made dress if I can find a few dollars to spend.
1: A ready-made wedding dress? That's a terrible idea.
4: Oh, I won't mind. Of course, I'd love to have a beautiful dress to go to John. But it's out of the question.
1: Sure.
4: But what are we going to do about the Benellis? If we haven't any money and they haven't any food, that's more important.
1: Don't worry. They won't starve tonight. I've got a stew that ought to be good for Nico. Nice and nourishing, easily digested.
4: Oh, that's good. Oh, there's John. I must go.
1: Will you be back?
4: Of course. And you'll keep an eye on Nico and his grandfather, won't you?
1: Yes, of course I will.
4: And there won't be any more hard feelings.
1: No. Why should there?
4: That's good. Goodbye, Miss Pike.
1: Goodbye.
4: I'm coming, dear.
5: Climb in, darling.
4: Move your knee just a bit, will you, dear?
5: Sorry.
4: That's it. What's the matter, John? John?
5: I beg your pardon. I was thinking.
2: About what's wrong with Nico Benelli?
6: Yes.
2: What is it, dear?
6: I don't know.
2: But you must have some ideas.
6: I can't be sure, Ruth.
2: Is it very serious?
6: I hope not. There may be some trivial cause for his trouble. A source of infection we can easily get at and remove.
2: Oh, with you in charge, darling, he's going to be all right. I know he is.
6: Hope you're right.
2: Of course I am. Oh, look, John, there's Ned across the street.
6: I'll stop. What's he up to, anyway?
2: Heaven only knows.
6: Hi, Nettie.
7: Hiya, John.
2: Ah, with a greeting like that, do you still think he's jealous of you, darling?
6: I guess not.
2: Hello, Nettie.
7: Oh, boy, oh, boy. Hello, Ruth. Hello, John.
6: Hello, Nettie.
7: They're shorthanded at the office, and I'm delivering the mail to the subscribers out this way.
2: I didn't know there were that many.
7: Oh, gosh, you'd be surprised. Plenty of people phoned in to say they wanted to change from the Chronicle to the Mail.
6: Oh, that's swell.
7: And don't think these papers aren't heavy. Look.
2: But that paper's thick. It must be 12 pages.
7: Wrong, Ruth. 14.
6: And crammed full of ads.
7: You bet. Jerry's taking all the business away from the Chronicle since McGregor ran away.
2: But then this means... It really means that Jerry's paper's going to be all right, doesn't it?
7: You bet your life. Well, I'll be seeing you. I've got a pen on my papers.
6: You're being very quiet, Ruth.
2: If I start talking, darling, I'll either laugh or cry. Just think, John. Jerry and Sue and the baby. They're safe from want.
6: Yes. And you and I... We're free. Free to marry, to live side by side and be happy. Forever and ever.
2: Oh, darling.
6: Ruth, we will be, I promise you.
0: So at last the Millers can see hope ahead. And John and Ruth face life together with promises of happiness for Ruth on her devoted lover's lips. But Nico Benelli, what is this illness which John Wayne hesitates to name? Ruth is confident John can save the boy. Is that confidence well-founded? Be sure to listen to Big Sister again tomorrow. Miss Pike?
1: Yes, what is it?
0: Well, I wouldn't like to make the same mistakes I made yesterday, so I thought maybe you'd like to help me out.
1: Well, all right. Good gravy. Whatever would you do without me?
0: Gosh, I don't know, Miss Pike. Really, I don't. Now, I'd like your honest opinion of women who slave over their kitchen sinks, making real drudgery out of dishwashing.
1: Young man, I have no patience with women like that. There they are, with every grain of common sense, telling them that if millions of women say Rinso makes dishwashing real easy, there must be something in it. Maybe they just like to make work for themselves.
0: Well, maybe it's not exactly
1: good
0: that.
1: Good land of Goshen, stands to reason that when a soap has something special like that suds booster to make it give extra rich suds, it ought to be good, doesn't it? And most everybody knows Rinso has a suds booster.
0: Well, now, maybe they don't.
1: Then it's high time they find out. And goodness knows, it certainly is economical enough. And not
0: wait
1: only
0: a
1: that...
0: minute, wait a minute. My turn now. In fact, it costs less than a cent a day to wash dishes with Rinso. And you can make an extra saving now by getting it during the White Wash special sale which your grocer is featuring.
1: Then what's the argument? You just stand there and tell every woman listening to get over to her grocer right now and get a big giant size package.
0: All right, Miss Pike. And maybe they will now. Won't you, ladies?

Join us tomorrow, friends, for another chapter of Rinso's Big Sister. This is Fred Utell saying, don't forget Big Sister and...

0: In for another of Aunt Jenny's real life stories, which follows in just a moment.
1: Bob's a smooth talker, but that's not enough. Somebody should tip him off that no one can get by with B.O. Why not play safe this easy, pleasant way? Take a Lifebuoy bath every day. It's so refreshing. And remember, your daily Lifebuoy bath stops B.O.

0: It's story time, ladies, and here's Aunt Jenny to tell you another of her real-life stories brought to you by Spry. As I said, brought to you by Spry, the purer, creamier, all-vegetable shortening. Oh, all right, I'll answer it. I just made that last sentence in time. Why, it's Fred Cooper.
1: Well, hello, Fred. Why didn't you walk right in?
2: I'm carrying such a load that I couldn't manage the door.
1: Oh, well, land sakes, Fred. Sit down a spell and rest yourself.
2: That's just what I'm aiming to do. Thanks, Jenny.
1: I'll give you a piece of this apple crumb pie that I baked this morning.
2: Well, I won't refuse because I figure you owe it to me.
0: Well, what's the matter, Fred?
2: Well, just look at this mail sack. Here, heft it, will you? I guess most every woman in these United States must be writing to let you know how much she likes your cookbook, Jenny, and those frosting tints.
1: Well, cheer up, Fred. 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
0: Now, that's right, ladies. Tomorrow is the last day that we're making this big double-barreled offer. A copy of Aunt Jenny's own 52-page cookbook, cram-jammed with the most tempting, easy-to-make recipes you ever tasted in your life. 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
1: 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There's a set of 6 different colored frosting tints comes with it.
0: Rose, blue, green, yellow, red, and orange.
2: Say, you know, my wife Ella made a birthday cake yesterday for the little fellow that lives next door to us.
1: Uh-huh.
2: And she put white frosting on it. And then wrote, Happy Birthday in pink on the top.
1: Oh, fine. And you know, folks, you can use these tints for candies, too, and jellied salads.
0: So hurry, ladies, and send for those 2 gift offers today. Now, just send in 1 Spry disc from the top of any can of Spry, plus 10 cents in coin, to Aunt Jenny, Box 19, New York City. And did you get that? It's 1 Spry disc and 10 cents to Aunt Jenny, Box 19, New York City. But do it today, ladies, or you may forget, and then it'll be too late. And now, Aunt Jenny, how about that story?
1: Ready right away, Danny. Now, you remember, folks, how I told you about Molly Allen, who loved Bill Crawford, and how Bill went on an experimental flight to South America and never returned? Parts of his plane were picked up at sea, but he wasn't ever found. Now, during the course of a whole year, there was no news. And meantime, Chris Johnson, who'd always loved Molly, finally persuaded her to accept him. He knew she didn't love him, but he hoped that she would sometime. Well, about 3 months after they'd been married, Dr. Tim rang the doorbell and...
3: Dr. Tim, glad you dropped in to see us.
4: Well, I had to see how the bride and groom were getting along.
5: Here, Tim, this chair's more comfortable.
4: Thanks, Molly. You know, I thought I might be able to scare up a game of chess with you people if you're not doing anything.
3: Oh, gosh, Tim, that'd be fine, but... Well, as a matter of fact, I've been trying to get Molly to go out tonight. It's been weeks since she's been anywhere, and tonight we thought of...
4: Oh, well, in that case, I bite my lip, I bow gracefully, and make my exit. Some other night.
3: No. Why don't you come along with us?
5: Oh, Dr. Tim, don't give up. You and Chris will be able to play chess. Here, I'll set the chessmen out for you.
3: But, Molly, don't...
5: Chris, I don't feel at all like going out.
4: Oh, but, Molly, I don't want to spoil Chris's party.
5: I wouldn't have gone even if you hadn't come.
4: Don't you feel well, Molly?
5: As well as I ever do.
4: Molly, what you need is a change of...
5: No, don't try to be a doctor, Tim. You and Chris just play chess, and if you don't mind, I'll go upstairs. They're all set out for you now.
3: But look, Molly, if you feel tired, why don't you lie down here on the davenport, and then later Tim and I'll make some coffee.
5: No, Chris, I'd rather go upstairs. You'll excuse me, won't you, Tim?
4: Well, of course, Molly.
5: And I'm sorry that I don't feel like going out.
3: Oh, that's all right, Molly. We'll run up and see you later. Well, Tim, the way it's been for months.
4: Not much fun for either of you, is it?
3: Oh, I don't mind about myself.
4: But you're worried about Molly.
3: Mm-hmm. Tim, the marriage just hasn't worked out. We've both tried, but, well, it's no dice. Mm. Upstairs now, she'll take out Bill Crawford's picture and those crazy postcards he used to send her, and she'll just lie there staring at them. It's over a year since Bill Crawford was lost, but for Molly, he's as much alive as he was the day his plane took off for South America.

0: married Molly, taking a chance that she'd learn to love you.
1: Yeah, I went into it with my eyes open, Tim, but I guess I slipped up on one thing. I underestimated a ghost.
0: A ghost?
1: Mm-hmm. The ghost of Bill Crawford. He's been with us right along. He was there the day we married, there on the honeymoon, there when we came back here and took this house. We've never really been married, not from the start. A little while ago, you said a woman could be a bride for 50 years if she wanted to be. Molly's never been a real bride.
0: Well, sometimes ghosts fade away, Chris.
1: Oh, not this one, Tim. He's getting stronger all the time. For Molly, he's more real now than I am. She's trying to hide it because she doesn't want to hurt me. But she's slipping back, Tim, back to the way she was just after the crash, and I can't do anything but watch and pray for a miracle.
0: Chris, the other day you said you had an offer from a bank in South America to go into their legal department. Was it a good offer?
1: The kind of a break that comes once in a lifetime.
0: Have you done anything about it yet?
1: Well, I didn't want to tell Molly till I was sure the offer was definite.
0: Well, I'm not sure my advice has worked out so far, but do you want another piece of it?
1: What, Tim?
0: If they do offer you this job and it's as good as you say, take it and clear out of here as fast as you can.
1: Oh, I mean to, but, well, I'm not sure how Molly will take it.
0: Well, that's just why you have to take this South American offer, to get Molly out of here. A new country, a new start. Ghosts can travel, but they're like ball clubs. Not so good away from their home parks. I'd say take this job, Chris, and maybe you'll have a child later on.
1: You know, it's a little thing, Tim. But Molly has never even called me darling.
0: That's not a little thing, Chris.
1: Let's get the chess game started, huh, Tim?
0: Okay. I'll take the black.
1: It's my move then, huh?
0: Yes, Chris, it's your move. And for your sake and Molly's, make it a big one.

0: Molly.
1: Yes, Chris.
0: Last week, I think it was the day before Dr. Tim was over here playing chess. I had a job offered to me in the legal department of a bank. More money and a wide open future.
1: Oh, I'm glad for you. You've worked so hard, you deserve something like this. When does the job start?
0: Well, as soon as we get there.
1: Get there? It's not here in town?
0: No, it's in South America, Molly.
1: South America.
0: It's the branch of a New York banking house. You see, this country's doing more trading with South America all the time.
1: South America? Why, that would mean leaving everything. The clients you've built at Dr. Tim, all your friends.
0: Well, Dr. Tim said I'd be crazy if I didn't take it, Molly. It means the difference between just getting along all my life and really being a success.
1: Chris, if it's as good a chance as that, you ought to go. But I can't go with you.
0: Molly, I couldn't go without you. You know that.
1: Chris, I don't want to leave this town. Ever.
0: But why not? You haven't been happy here.
1: There's a part of me here. And I'd feel as if I were deserting if I went away from it. I wish I could go with you, Chris. You deserve this chance. I want you so much to be happy.
0: You're the one I want to see happy, Molly. That's why I want you to come. I wish you could leave this haunted town tomorrow, but if you can't...
1: Why did you say that, Chris? This haunted town.
0: Well, let's not fool ourselves, Molly. This town is haunted for you, and you know it. That's why you want to stay.
1: Chris, I can tell you this from the bottom of my heart. For your sake, because you've been so kind and so decent, I wish it weren't haunted for me. But it is. And I guess that's all there is to it. I'm your wife, and I'll always be as long as you want me. But I can't help how I feel.
0: Molly, let's forget about this now. I'll turn the job down.
1: No, don't do that.
0: Well, I'll just put it on the shelf and forget about it. If they want to get someone else, they can. Other chances come along, and meanwhile, you and I can try to do better right where we are.
1: Chris, you've tried for months to get me to take a weekend up in the mountains. I'll go this week if you'd like.
0: Will you, Molly?
1: We'll start Friday. You can take your fishing tackle.
0: Oh, that's...
1: And I promise I'll try to cook anything you can.
0: The doorbell is... Pretty late for anybody to be calling.
1: I'll answer.
0: No, I'll go. Oh, Dr. Tim.
2: Chris, is Molly here?
0: Well, sure. Come on in.
1: Dr. Tim, what is it? You're as pale as a ghost.
2: A ghost? You're nearer right than you think, Molly.
0: Tim, what is it?
2: I just had a cable from South America.
1: South America?
2: They found Bill Crawford. He's alive.
1: Oh,
0: Tim, she's fainted.
2: She'll be all right. Get me some water.
0: Water, all right.
2: Hurry up. Molly, it's Dr. Tim. Molly.
1: Dr. Tim. Oh, Tim, I thought you came in here and said...
2: I did say it, Molly, and it's true.
1: Bill Crawford's alive?
2: From what I can make out, he's still in pretty bad shape, but he's alive, Molly, and they've started him on a ship back from New York.
1: Oh, Tim, this is what I've always believed.
0: Tim, here's the water.
2: She'll be all right now. It was a shock of the news.
0: Tim, it's wonderful if it's true. Bill's really alive?
2: He's alive, Chris, and coming back. The fisherman who picked him up didn't have a radio or any contact with the world outside, and Bill's skull must have been fractured when the plane hit. That's why we didn't hear.
1: Oh, Tim.
2: They took him back to their village, probably thinking he was a sailor. And with the injury, Bill was half out of his head for nearly a year, not able to tell them anything.
1: But he is alive, Tim.
2: Yes. Alive, Molly. Molly, what's the matter?
0: Molly, what is it?
1: I just remembered. Bill and I were to have been married when he came back. But now...
2: But now, you're married to Chris.
3: Well, now, Jenny, you know, it was hard to see how they'd get out of that mess.
4: It was terrible. Poor Molly didn't know what to do. She didn't want to hurt Chris, but she still loved Bill devotedly.
3: Yeah, I guess she did. Plumb crazy about him. I felt sorry for all three of them.
5: I guess we all did, Fred. And my, oh me, the amount of talk that went flying around Littleton. Molly should do this, and Molly should do that, and Molly always loved Bill, and Molly should remember she married Chris for better or worse. And I guess poor Molly was thinking all those thoughts, too, because of what she decided.
4: Never mind what she decided, Aunt Jenny. That's the climax, the point of the whole story, and that's got to be saved for tomorrow.
3: Well, this apple crumb pie can't be saved for tomorrow, not after the dent I made in it. Danny here was only a split second behind me when it come to taking another piece.
4: Well, it's a grand pie, Aunt Jenny.
1: Oh,
4: I don't believe I ever tasted one just like it before.
3: No, nor me either. You know, I thought I knowed most every kind of apple pie there is, but this one's new to me. It's a humdinger.
4: Say...
3: What's that good tasting stuff on top of it, Jenny?
5: Oh, listen, Fred. It's a one crust pie, ladies, with a brown sugar and nut topping. And a lot of you will find the receipt in a new spry ad that's going to be in your papers either tomorrow night or tonight.
3: Well, I'm going to tell my wife to be looking for that. You know, I'm mighty fond of things made with apples, and the new crop's coming in right now.
5: Yes, it sure is. And I guess your folks are real fond of apples, too, ladies. So I just want to tell you that in this cookbook of mine that we're suggesting you send for, you'll find all kinds of good apple receipts.
4: Yes, there are two-crust pies and one-crust pies and deep-dish pies and apple fritters and baked apple dumpling and Dutch apple cake, just to mention a few. Mm-hmm. 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You don't want to be conscious with every bite you take that your crust's a little off-flavor. Then make purer crust with Spry. 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
5: And the reason for that, folks, is because Spry stays fresh longer. That's one of the three extra advantages it brings you.
4: Spry creams so easily, too. And that makes quick, easy work of cake mixing. 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Now, remember, Spry is the only shortening that brings you all three of these advantages. So, isn't it very much to your advantage to get Spry?
3: There's only one answer they can make to that, Dan.
4: Yes, and they're making that answer, Fred. 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So join the parade. 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So better sit down and send for yours right now. 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Ask him for it. But most important of all, remember it takes just one Spry disc and 10 cents in coin to get a big 52-page cookbook and a set of six different colored frosting tints. And be sure to get the address right. It's Aunt Jenny, Box 19, New York City. And ladies, don't you forget to hear how this story of Bill and Molly and Chris turned out. It seemed like an unsolvable tangle at the time. Wouldn't you say so? Molly kept saying over and over and over,
1: "How can I hurt Chris after he's been so good, so understanding? And yet I love Bill more than life itself."
4: You see, no matter what happened, someone was bound to be hurt. What did they finally do? You'll find out tomorrow. True names are never used in Spry's real-life stories. Dan Seymour speaking. 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
6: Here is the district weather forecast. Fair tonight and Friday, cooler with lowest temperature about 54 degrees tonight. Slowly rising temperature Friday, gentle north backing to west winds. 11 o'clock, the correct time, WJSV, Washington.
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6: Good morning. This morning, Woman's Home Companion brings you Jean Abbey to highlight the shopping values at S. Can Sons. Jean passes miles and miles of counters in a week, and I think it's safe to say she takes a look at the shopping values on almost all of them. And now let's hear what she has to tell us about this morning. Miss Jean Abbey.
20: Thank you, Joe, and good morning, everybody. The new figure silhouette brought out by Paris dressmakers is certainly a lovely one and has won the acclaim of smart American women everywhere. 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High, proud bust line, dainty, tiny waist, and gracefully rounded hips. 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And the proper foundation will help you carry out that story perfectly. Fundamentally, the new corsets give a new redistribution of flesh, giving a new economy of waistline and blessed comfort. 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Not if you're properly fitted by a competent corseteer. 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Each is an expert and can advise you best as to just what type of corset you should have, how to bring out the best points of your figure, and how to camouflage the defects. Now, if you'd like to achieve that new 1940 figure in the approved Schiaparelli manner of Paris, try a form-fit foundation. Here's a clever way of illustrating the new figure, that of the small waist, curved hips, etc. Take a pair of scissors and open them as if you were going to cut something. 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And now here's a tip on buying undies. When you buy rayon lingerie, you naturally want them to wash well, stay fresh and new-looking for a long time. 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And you want them to be pretty and dainty at all times. Then here are the undies meant for you. They're called Tobie's Chardonnay's Garments, which means that the fabric is a Tobie's, and Tobie's is spelled T-U-B-I-Z-E, rayon pre-tested for tailoring, washability, and wear. This means that the garment has been made under the rigid standards of the Tobie's Certified Quality Plan and ensures you satisfaction. I saw some lovely Tobie's undies called New Weave in the main floor rayon underwear department at Cannes. The panties in four styles, the step-in, bloomer, banded leg, or briefs are very specially priced at 59 cents each. Matching shirts are the same price. While on the second floor at Cannes, I visited the dress department. They certainly have a wonderful large selection of fall and winter creations. For instance, there's a lovely, lovely frock decorated with wise old owls, and the name of the frock is Wise Old Owl, too. This dress in green, vineyard, or black is accented with smart freak buttons, little owls on chains that snap on. The dress itself is colorless and has insets of draped shirring diagonally from shoulder to waistline, which is most flattering. It has a full skirt with bustle fullness at the back, and a self-material belt fastened with a handsome buckle. When worn, there will be no bulging gap at the placket because it, too, zips smoothly closed with a talon fastener. It's priced at $25 and looks much more expensive. The buyer herself was wearing this Wise Old Owl dress, which proves its style worth. And here is good news for the young woman who wears size 38 to 50. Cannes now have a large selection of Lane Bryant dresses, which are exclusive in Washington with Cannes. They range in price from $10.95 to $25, and in sizes 16.5 to 24.5 and 38 to 44. In the larger sizes, they are 44.5 to 52.5. Each dress has the Lane Bryant Slenderizing Modes label and is designed along the new fall and winter trends. Everyone is designed with one thought in mind, to slenderize and flatter the figure. And of course, they have the talon fasteners. I saw one lovely dress suitable for all-round wear through the day. It is a jacket dress of classic black rib crepe combined with black satin. The dress, which can be worn well without the jacket, has a slenderizing V-neck with a beautiful jeweled ornament and has bracelet sleeves. The jacket is stunning with long sleeves. As well as black, this dress comes in wine, grotto blue, and crushed grape and is priced at $22.95. Another label tip. It may seem that I'm harping too much on the subject of labels, but after all, that is your best guide to quality. As chilly fall winds are just around the corner, I suppose you are dashing around trying to select your new fall wardrobe. 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You'll find these on the first floor, and Botany is priced from $1.95 to $3.95 a yard. Some is all wool, and some has a little rayon in it for new effects. In your new season's dress-up spree, you mustn't forget those little touches that mean the difference between loveliness and unloveliness. Your personal charm is completed by a dash of fragrant toilet water and a dusting of sweet-smelling bath powder. It's taken for granted that you don't use conflicting scents. Therefore, Harriet Hubbard Ayer, famous beautician, has created a delicate new scent and coordinated it into a complete series of perfume, toilet water, bath accessories, and beauty aids. 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For the utmost in subtle flattery, try Bourjois Evening in Paris makeup, the rouge, lipstick, and face powder. Evening in Paris Rouge is a new handmade process rouge of satin smoothness that blends imperceptibly into the color of your skin. It gives your cheeks a natural-looking and flattering blush. Harmonized with the rouge is Evening in Paris lipstick. It is made of only the purest ingredients and is exceptionally permanent. Both the Rouge and Lipstick come in four different harmonizing shades for every different complexion type. Bourjois Evening in Paris Face Powder in several tones is silky smooth of texture, imparts a subtle radiance to your complexion, and clings becomingly for many hours. All three items have that lovely, elusive Evening in Paris fragrance. Select your shades at Cannes in the first floor cosmetic department. Accent is on your youth. So says fashion, so says Lady Esther, creator of famous Lady Esther for-purpose face cream. As everyone knows, the complexion of youth as a whole is firm, clear, glowing with health and vitality. Age tends to break down the facial muscles, drawing them downward and dimming the clearness of the complexion. That's why youth and those who want to retain youth should use Lady Esther cream, because it is lighter in consistency. It doesn't pull the lines of your face down. Lady Esther for-purpose face cream, besides being delightfully light, will really clean your skin. Try it and see. It's in the first floor toiletries at Cannes and moderately priced at $25.52 and 92 cents a jar. A last beauty hint about your hair. 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Admiration is not a soapy shampoo. It contains no alkali or harsh chemicals. With a single application, the film that hides the beauty of your hair is washed away, leaving it soft, lustrous, and shining. This without the aid of lemon or vinegar after rinses, too. 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Whipping potatoes, beating eggs, whipping cream for any job you might have. 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This set includes 3 saucepans, 2 frying pans, a Dutch oven, and a griddle. And Miss Payne will suggest that you add the baking rack and the cleaner to keep it bright and shining. Before I say goodbye, I want to remind you that S-Can Sons have a Dr. Scholl's foot preparation booth on the 4th floor in the shoe department. There you'll find a pleasant, specially trained representative, Mr. C.C. 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Go to the skilled Dr. Scholl representative, who is most pleasant and kind, and let him fit you with a Dr. Scholl's foot easer, a scientific foot arch cushion. It is constructed so that by firmly but gently supporting the arch, it relieves all strain and pressure on the muscles and ligaments of the feet, and is priced at $350. My time is up, and Joe King is here. I'll be back again at 8:45 next Tuesday. Goodbye.
6: And so, with that last note in her little black book, Jean Abbey leaves us to garner more shopping news for next week's broadcast. 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May we remind you again that Jean Abbey will be heard next week at a new time, 8:45. 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WJSV, Washington.

The Prudential Insurance Company of America presents When a Girl Marries, dedicated to all those who are in love and to those who can remember.

0: This is the story of two young people who were destined to know the joy and the heartache that love can bring. A story for all those who, like Joan and Harry, have come to know what it means to hope and plan for the future, and to dream of that wonderful day to come when a girl marries. Friends, one of the things that we do regularly on this program is to introduce prudential representatives from various parts of the country. These are the men who bring the services and the aims of the prudential to neighborhoods all over the United States and Canada. Today, I'd like you to hear Mr. George E. Connors, who calls on prudential families in Somerville, Massachusetts, near Boston.
1: How do you do?
0: Mr. Connors, how long have you been with the prudential?
1: For over 14 years.
0: Now, just what are your duties as the prudential man in your neighborhood?
1: It would take a long time to tell the whole story, Mr. Gallup, but here is the general idea. I, of course, make regular calls on my policyholders, and when claims fall due, it is my job to pay them. And I feel that the most important job I have is the first purpose of life insurance is to place the cash in the hands of the families in time of urgent need.
0: And what else do you do, Mr. Connors?
1: Well, Mr. Gallup, the largest part of my time is spent in rendering service on existing policies. I try to do everything I can to make the prudential life insurance fit the needs of the particular families. Changes in the family's needs and circumstances may arise, a different arrangement of their life insurance. Perhaps a beneficiary should be changed, or the type of policy, or perhaps the method of payment of premiums. I can't give you the full story, but those are some of the things that the prudential agent is glad to do as an important part of his job.
0: Thank you very much, Mr. Connors. And now, friends, I'd like to say this. No matter how large or small your policy may be, the prudential strives to give you the very best in life insurance service. Your prudential man will be glad to help you in every way he can with any life insurance problems. And, of course, he never charges a fee.

0: And now, When a Girl Marries, the story of Joan Field. Today is very much a red-letter day for Harry Davis, the man Joan hopes to marry. This afternoon, he's going to surprise his mother with the new apartment he's picked out for her. And most important of all, he and Joan have decided to get married sooner than they originally planned. So feeling as he does today, it doesn't seem as if anything could stand in Harry's way, not even the wealthy Mr. Stanley scheme to run him out of business. But for Betty McDonald, Harry's secretary, the day has been rather dismal. This morning, she took some flowers over to the new apartment for Harry's mother, only to find that Joan had already been there. Only Joan brought expensive red roses, which made Betty's own garden flowers look pretty shabby. So Betty has returned to the office, feeling discouraged and heartbroken, which is still the case when Harry walks in.
1: Hello, Betty. I'm sorry I'm late. Mm-hmm. I took my time this morning hashing it over with my landlady, Mrs. McCaffrey, and taking her into the deep plot for this afternoon. Now, when Mother and Tom come here to call for me at 5 o'clock, Mrs. McCaffrey's going to pack up all their things and bring them over to 284 Main Street and leave them over there.
2: Oh, that's nice, Harry. Mr. Farley was in.
1: Andy Farley?
2: Mm-hmm.
1: Oh, what did he have to say?
2: He had plenty to say. Mr. Stanley offered to advance the interest on his mortgage, and then he brought up the subject of a lawyer that he wanted Andy to go to instead of you.
1: Do you mean that?
2: Yes, I mean it. Mr. Stanley meant it, too.
1: Gosh, I wish we had some proof.
2: We have.
1: You have?
2: Mm-hmm.
1: What do you mean?
2: Andy got Mr. Stanley to write him a letter telling him what he was going to do for him about the mortgage. And he also got a slip of paper from him on which he'd written down the name and the telephone number of the lawyer he wanted Andy to use.
1: He did? Why, that's terrific. Where are they?
2: Well, I couldn't get Andy to give them up.
1: Well, why not?
2: He's so darn proud of them, he's carrying them around in his wallet and takes them out and looks at them about every 10 minutes.
1: Oh, that's not so hard. Why, he might lose them. They ought to be in the safe.
2: I know it. I suggested he leave them here, but he wouldn't do it.
1: Oh, gee, I'm worried about us carrying them around loose like that. Suppose something happened to them and they got lost in the shuffle. Where'd we be then?
2: I don't think there's any argument that would make Andy hand them over.
1: Hmm. Where's he gone?
2: Back to his farm, I guess.
1: But where did he say he'd been the last few days?
2: He said he'd been lying low. He was waiting for the letter Stanley promised to write him, and he didn't want to come in here to see us until he got it. But the minute it came through, he walked in here big as life.
1: Oh, that's swell. Maybe I ought to take a run over to Cedarville and tell Professor Kilpatrick about it.
2: Well, wait a minute. I'd better call the hospital first. He may have left there by now.
1: Yeah, all right, call him up.
2: Give me Cedarville 211.
1: Oh, and Betty, look, would you mind doing something for me? I may be tied up this afternoon. I told my mother and Tom to be here at the office at 5
2: Just
1: o'clock.
2: A minute, now, Hello? Is this the Cedarville Hospital? Well, can you tell me if Professor Kilpatrick is still there? He's checked out.
1: Oh, where's he gone?
2: Can you tell me where he's gone? Oh, thank you. I've got it. Goodbye.
1: Well, where'd he go?
2: To the Stanley Arms Hotel right here in Stanwood. You can get over there in a few minutes.
1: Oh. Well, as I started to say, Mother and Tom will be here around 5. I've got some things to attend to this afternoon, and if I'm not back, do you mind keeping them occupied for a little while?
2: Well, for how long?
1: Oh, I don't know. Not more than half an hour. But if something happens to keep me longer than that, I wonder if you'd go over to the new apartment with them. And you can have the fun of showing it to them.
2: Well, I'm terribly sorry, Harry, but I can't.
1: You can't?
2: No.
1: Well, Betty, I expected you to. Well, you're supposed to go with me when they see it for the first time. You picked it out, didn't you? You're responsible for it.
2: Well, I'm awfully sorry, but I've got an engagement.
1: You've got an engagement? What engagement? Oh, I suppose I haven't got any right to ask you that. I'm sorry. You see, that's what happens when you get in the habit of counting on somebody to do things for you. You just don't remember that they've got any private life of their own.
2: I can wait here till 5:30.
1: Well, say, if you'll do that, I'll be ever so much obliged to you. You see, I thought I might find out from you how to get out to Andy Farley's place. I'd like to get that letter and that scrap of paper under lock and key. Where does he live, by the way?
2: His farm's up near Elk Creek. It's a big place.
1: Oh, it'd take too long to get out there this afternoon, I guess. Maybe you could run me out tomorrow. Do you mind?
2: No, I don't mind.
1: Unless you've got another engagement.
2: No, I haven't any engagement tomorrow.
1: You sure about that? because if there's a young man in the offing, you may as well tell me now.
2: I'd tell you if there were one.
1: I'm disappointed that you're not going to the flat with us. I wanted to be able to give you the credit of finding it. Mother's going to be crazy about it.
2: I'm glad you like it.
1: Say, what's the matter with you, Betty? You don't sound a bit like yourself today.
2: I don't?
1: No, you sound as if you didn't give a darn about anything.
2: I don't mean to sound that way.
1: Is anything the matter?
2: Oh, no. Not a thing in the world.
1: Oh, that's good. Because this is a very special day for me. I don't suppose I ought to say anything about it yet, but I've got to tell somebody. Listen, Betty. Joan and I are going to be married. Just as soon as Mother and Tom are all settled in the new place. Oh, I oughtn't to do it. I ought to wait. I ought to have more sense than to rush her into it. I'm not in any position to marry anybody, and I know it. But she wants to as much as I do. Isn't that wonderful? She's willing to take a chance at living on next to nothing with a guy like me.
2: I'm sure you'll be very happy.
1: Happy? I'll say we'll be happy. We may not have much in the way of worldly goods, but we're young and we're in love. And we'll say, what am I telling you all this for?
2: I'm sure I don't know.
1: No, neither do I. Except that you're so easy to tell things to that I've got the habit.

0: a few minutes later, finds Harry at the Stanley Arms Hotel, where Professor Kilpatrick has taken rooms. As he walks in on the professor, he says...
1: Well, Professor, it's good to see you someplace besides in a hospital.
2: Yes, I'm a well man now, ready for a good scrap. And nothing would give me more pleasure than to go after Ralph Stanley in a big way.
1: You can. We've got him.
2: What do you mean?
1: Andrew Farley's got a letter from Mr. Stanley.
2: What's in it?
1: An offer from Stanley to help Farley out in the matter of paying the interest on his mortgage.
2: Fine.
1: And that's not all. Farley was smart enough to get Stanley to write down the name of the lawyer he recommended in place of me, claiming that he'd forget it.
2: Oh, good. Then we can swing into action.
1: Yeah. Farley's willing to testify to the whole conversation. And I think if he does, we can get others to do the same thing.
2: That's all I've been waiting for. What a break to have the actual evidence for a cause of action against him.
1: Well, it's not in our hands yet.
2: Where is it?
1: Farley's carrying it around with him.
2: He mustn't do that. It's too valuable.
1: That's what I think.
2: Well, didn't you tell him so?
1: I didn't get a chance. I didn't even talk to him.
2: Oh.
1: This has all been handled so far by Betty McDonald. Mm. She got to the office early this morning and Farley came in and told her all that had happened. He was gone before I got there.
2: Well, didn't she tell him to leave the letter and the scrap of paper behind?
1: Of course. But he wouldn't do it.
2: Oh.
1: He seemed to think it was safer carrying it around on his person. But I'll get it from him. I'm going to try to get out to his place tomorrow morning, and I'll tell him it's the only evidence we've got and it ought to be under lock and key.
2: I'll be sure you do.
1: I will.
2: Say, this is going to be fun. To nail Stanley in his own bailiwick. To show him up in the town where he's the big squeeze.
1: You know, Professor, I still can't believe it.
2: Hmm? How can you believe anything else?
1: I don't know, but... It doesn't seem possible that a man would go to such extremes to get another man he's never even met.
2: Well, it's the sort of thing Ralph Stanley would enjoy doing. If his reputation's what I've heard it is. He never forgets an injury. And he considers that you've injured him irreparably by busting up his plans for his only son.
1: Do you suppose it would do any good if I went and talked to him?
2: No, stay as far away from him as you can. Don't go anywhere near him. You'll spill the beans if you do.
1: Oh, how do you mean?
2: Why, don't you see? He hasn't the slightest suspicion that we know what he's up to. If you go and talk to him, you'll tip our hand. Might even be dangerous for Farley.
1: Well, why would he tie up my visit with Andrew Farley?
2: Well, he might. Might go over everybody he talked to and find out where the leak was. He can remember that Andrew Farley was the only man to whom he gave anything in writing, which might be used against him.
1: Well, you think he would?
2: Well, of course he would if he thought anybody was going to attack his reputation in Stanwood. You forget, Harry. He's been the big mogul around these parts so long. He's ruled the place with an iron hand. And he's come to think of himself as omnipotent.
1: Well, suppose I just went in and talked to him as man to man and tried to overcome his feelings against me.
2: Yeah, you flatter yourself, young fellow. If you think you can put yourself across with Ralph Stanley. You're not a person to him by this time. You're an obsession.
1: Oh, get out. He's human. If I went to him and talked to him and told him that I was... just a young fellow trying to get along and asked him for suggestions? Well, I'll bet you any amount of money he'd forget how he felt about it.
2: Yeah, well, you're a fool if you do. You'll do it against the advice of counsel, and I'm your counsel. I haven't the slightest doubt that Ralph Stanley would put on an act for you which would be completely disarming. I tell you, Harry, he's out to get you. He'll run you out of town if he can.

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So, to gain a captivating Parisian touch to your makeup, use Angelus lipstick. 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I repeat the name, Angelus Lipstick.

0: Again, the romance of Helen Trent. Helen has been working very hard of late, organizing an exclusive Hollywood dress shop in partnership with Chris Wilson. But recently, her plans were completely disrupted when Continental Studios informed her that if she divided her energies on an outside business, they would cancel her contract with them to costume motion pictures. Yesterday, however, Mr. Carl Harper, an executive at Continental, used his influence to have the studio retract its unreasonable dictate to Helen. And Helen, believing that Mr. Harper's was a simple kindness, does not know that the whole thing was planned by his spoiled stepdaughter, Doris. Well, today, we look in on the as yet unopened shop in Beverly Hills. Helen and Chris are in the office at the back of the store, and at the moment, Chris is just about to mention Doris. Listen.
1: Helen.
2: Yes, Chris.
1: Do me a favor, will you? I'm going to drive downtown and attend some things, and when Doris Harper comes by here, tell her I'm out and you haven't got any idea when I'll be back, will you?
2: Doris Harper?
1: Yes, the daughter of our benefactor, no less. I ran into her at the Derby at lunch, and she said she was going to drop in here.
2: Oh, Chris, I've been meaning to talk to you about Doris Harper. Remember the time she came by here and asked us for a job designing for the shop?
1: Oh, yes, but of course she wasn't serious about that. She was merely amusing herself.
2: Oh, yes, she was serious about it, Chris. Very serious. Mr. Harper talked to me about Doris when I was in his office the other day.
1: What do you mean, Helen? What did he say?
2: Well, I think we'll have to make a place for Doris on the staff of the shop here, Chris.
1: Helen, you're kidding.
2: What's the matter?
1: Oh, good heavens, there would be a catch in Harper fixing things for you at the studio. You mean to tell me he asked you to take Doris on here? Did he do that?
2: No, of course not. He didn't ask me to do a thing.
1: Well, then what do you mean we've got to make a place for Doris?
2: Well, here's the way it was. Mr. Harper was saying that he thought it was ridiculous of the studio to tell me I couldn't be in business and work for them, too. And that he was going to try to arrange things for me. And I mentioned about being in partnership with you. And he said he knew you. That you were a friend of his daughter's.
1: Yes.
2: So he said his daughter, incidentally, was very interested in designing clothes. That she'd taken a course last winter at a fashion school in New York and done very well. And then I realized that she was the same girl who'd come here and asked us for a job. And I told him about it and told him I'd met his daughter.
1: He brought all that in about Doris, incidentally, huh?
2: Yes, really. It wasn't pointed at all, Chris. We were just talking. He said that he and his wife were very anxious to see Doris do something constructive and cultivate her talent for designing. Said he knew it was hard for young girls to break into different careers and so on. And then he dismissed it. It was all very casual.
1: Well?
2: Well, then yesterday, when I went to his office and he told me he'd fixed things so that I could go ahead and own the shop here with you, he wished me good luck and all that and said that he was sure that his wife and Doris would be among our customers. That Doris likes the kind of clothes I design, and, you know, he was awfully pleasant.
1: And so you feel that we ought to take Doris on here because her papa's done us a big favor, is that it?
2: Well, we don't have to, Chris. But I feel it would be the nice thing to do. If it hadn't been for Mr. Harper, think where you and I'd be now. He knows that we know his daughter would like to work here, and if we don't make a place for her, he'll think we're awfully unappreciative.
1: I knew there was a catch in it. I knew it.
2: What have you got against Doris, Chris?
1: Oh, I don't like to say anything against any girl, but... Well, I don't like her, Helen. I emphatically don't like her. She's spoiled and selfish and a rotten sport and, well, a few other things.
2: Oh, she impressed me that day I talked to her as being very sweet.
1: Well, she's not, I'm sorry to say. In my opinion, she's a... Well, a pest.
2: Have you known her a long time, Chris?
1: Yes, I used... Well, she runs around with the crowd I used to see a lot of. As a matter of fact, I used to take Doris out a couple of years ago myself, the season she made her debut. But she's a spoiled brat, and to tell the truth, I've avoided her for quite a while now.
2: And she sort of chases after you, is that it?
1: Well, it would sound conceited if I said yes to that question, but it would be untrue if I said no.
2: I see. Well, that does complicate things a little. But, of course, in time, Doris will catch on that she's wasting her time on you, and she'll give up.
1: I hope so. Gosh, there's always a fly in the ointment. I've never seen it fail. I thought Doris was kidding coming in here and asking me for a job that day. I never dreamed she really meant it.
2: Oh, she's serious about designing. Her father told me so.
1: Doris Harper's not serious about anything but Doris Harper, Helen. There's no reason on earth why she should work. She lives the life of a social butterfly, and she's got enough money in her own name to buy and sell you and me a half dozen times. I don't want to take her on here, Helen. I don't want to have her around.
2: Well, what shall we do, Chris? Mr. Harper's been so nice. He told me that it took a great deal of persuading to fix things for me with the other executives at the studio. He went to a great amount of trouble.
1: I wouldn't be surprised if Doris didn't have a hand in that.
2: Oh, that's absurd, Chris. Look, don't hold anything against Mr. Harper. He wasn't the least bit pointed about Doris. It's all my idea that we ought to do something in return. I think we're really deeply obligated. Sorry, but we are.
1: And Doris knows we are, too. I'll bet you that's exactly why she told me she was going to drop in over here this afternoon and see me. Helen, we can't use Doris around here.
2: Well, we certainly don't need her, but we could make a place for her if we had to.
1: Well, like what?
2: Well, for instance, there's always a scarcity of attractive blouses. We could let Doris try her hand at designing some of those.
1: She'll be a liability, financially and otherwise.
2: Maybe she won't be financially, Chris. She can do some simple things and perhaps do them rather cleverly. I'm not trying to force her on you, but I just can't face Mr. Harper again at the studio unless we give Doris a try.
1: Yes, I know.
2: However, if you say no, Chris, then that's that. I don't want to overrule you. If you feel that Doris will annoy you and you can't get along with her here, then at all costs we won't take her on.
1: Oh, I can get along with her if I have to, I suppose. You're right, Helen. We're stuck with her on account of her old man. Well, go ahead and fix it up with her.
2: I don't think she'll be here long, Chris. Are you sure you don't mind now?
1: No. I'm just raising a fuss about, making a mountain out of a molehill, I guess. But you do all the talking to Doris, you hear? You employ her. I don't want her to think she's got me to thank. I'll stay out of it.
2: All right, I'll attend to it entirely. Oh, I'm sorry we have this problem, Chris. I hate for you to have to put up with what it'll mean.
1: Oh, it's okay, Helen. You can't help it. It's just that almost every favor somebody does you in this world, you have to eventually pay for. Seems to be a law of nature or something, I guess.
2: I really feel quite bad about the position it'll put you in, Chris.
1: Why? I've got nothing against Doris, except that, I just don't like her kind. She won't bother me around here. I'll just let her catch on that I'm disinterested and busy, and I don't care about
2: her. Oh, Chris, there she is out in front, just coming in the store.
1: Here, where's my hat? I'm going to beat her. I'll look out the side way here. You go ahead and fix it up without me, Helen.
2: All right.
1: I'll see you later.
2: Okay. I hate to have to do this when Chris doesn't like the girl. Guess I better go talk to her if she comes.
3: How do you do, Mrs. Trent? Remember me, Doris Harper?
2: Yes, of course, Miss Harper. How do you do?
3: Fine, thanks.

0: you design it?
1: Yes, I did.
0: It's superb. There's genius in this dress. Genius in every line and tongue. Oh, and the way the neck's cut. I think you're wonderful, Mrs. Trent.
1: Thank you. Sit down, Miss Harper, won't you?
0: Thanks.
1: I met your father recently at the studio.
0: Yes, he told me. He came home simply raving to Mother and me about your looks.
1: Well, I'm very grateful to your father for helping me out of a bad predicament about the shop here. I suppose he told you.
0: Mm-hmm. Carl's awfully sweet that way. He's always doing things to help people at the studio out of jam.
1: Well, he told me how seriously interested you are in designing, Miss Harper. I, of course, remember your coming in here before.
0: Oh, don't feel like you have to bother about me, Mrs. Trent, just on account of Carl. Oh, please don't. That's out of the question.
1: Oh, it isn't just that. Your father told me how capable you are. And I think it might be well for the shop to have a few things that aren't my work. Maybe some blouses or something?
0: No, now, really, you mustn't go to any trouble about me. I wouldn't want you to feel, well, you know. Carl wouldn't want you to feel that way either. Now, just forget it.
1: Don't misunderstand me. I realize that, of course. But as a matter of fact, I do think that the shop might be able to use some of your work if it's satisfactory. And perhaps we could give it a try if you want to. See what you can do.
0: If I want to? Oh, heavens. If you'd let me, Mrs. Trent, I'd adore it. If you really want me, just because you think I could design things that might actually sell, oh, I'd be thrilled to death.
1: Well, it all depends on your ability, of course. You bring me some of the designs you've done, and if I think they show sufficient originality, then, well, we'll see about making a place for you here at the shop.
2: Doris Harper's plan, into which she forced her stepfather, has worked out exactly as she wished it. And now, it seems that Helen is bringing the first note of dissension into the shop. How will Doris and Chris get along? And how will this affect Helen? Well, listen for Helen Trent tomorrow. If you feel that life is growing dull and humdrum of late, it may be simply because you yourself are looking plain, unexciting. The fault of your makeup, your lipstick. Then, try the lipstick that many noted French women use to gain the allure for which they're famous. Angelus Lipstick. A-N-G-E-L-U-S. The lipstick that has been blended to match the live, vibrant colors of the human blood. Colors that strike an unusual note in makeup and give an allure beyond words. Many smart French women use it on their cheeks as well as their lips to achieve complexion harmony. 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Helen Trent will be on the air at the same time tomorrow. Helen Trent's announcer, Don Hancock.
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Once again, we present Our Gal Sunday, the story of an orphan girl named Sunday who was left on the steps of the cabin of two old miners who raised her from childhood in the little mining town of Silver Creek, Colorado, who, in young womanhood, married England's richest, most handsome lord, Lord Henry Brinthrop. The story that asks the question, can this girl from a little mining town in the West find happiness as the wife of a wealthy and titled Englishman? Let me tell you about a remedy that thousands of people now use to get quick relief from the pains caused by headache, neuralgia, and rheumatism. 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

0: And now, Our Gal Sunday. Much has happened in the last few days at Val Micrucci Hospital to prophesy difficult days ahead for Sunday with two members of the staff. First, there is Nurse Rhoda Gray, who, because of her jealousy and love of Dr. Alan Brooke, has proved particularly objectionable to Sunday. And then, there's Alan Brooke himself, whose personal interest in Sunday is becoming a major problem to her. However, these problems have been in some part counteracted. Although Sunday is facing her first long separation from Lord Henry, who is now a captain in the English Army, she's been comforted, not only by his letters, but by a feeling and knowledge that there are times when their love brings them together in an unusual and beautiful manner, keeping both of them from feeling that distance can separate them. Sunday is now in the living room of the lodge, sitting with Lord Percy before a crackling fire. Listen.
1: Fire feels good these misty Scotch days, doesn't it, Uncle Percy?
2: Yes, it does, Sunday.
1: If you've been down to the village this morning, you must be tired.
2: Tired? Of course I'm not tired. Don't pamper me, Sunday.
1: I'm not pampering you, Uncle Percy. I was going to suggest that you stay here with me for a while. I don't have to go to the hospital until later on.
2: Do I look as if I'm leaving?
1: No, you don't. You look comfortable.
2: Comfortable? That's it. I'm too comfortable. Details of turning Val Micrucci Castle into a hospital. Is that a man's work? No.
1: Why, Uncle Percy, what are you talking about?
2: Morning, noon, and night I fuss about with lists, with orders. Try to give the hospital staff advice. They don't want it. They know better than I do how to equip a hospital. What do they think I am, a useless old man, eh?
1: Well, of course not, Uncle Percy. You aren't old, and you're certainly not useless.
2: Well, if I'm not useless, why am I not in the army? Answer me that.
1: Why, because, well, there's no need for you to be, Uncle Percy. And you served in the last war.
2: Nonsense. There's no reason for me to be up here in Scotland, sitting before a fire, warming my toes, or to be in London. Anywhere but here.
1: But, Uncle Percy, you offered Val Micrucci Castle to the government to be used as a hospital. That was a wonderful thing.
2: But why did they tell me to stay here and look after it? It's a conspiracy, that's what it is.
1: Uncle Percy, you're needed at Val Micrucci. That's why you were asked to stay here. Uncle Percy, you know, I've been thinking of something the last few days.
2: What?
1: The attitude of the people everywhere, all over England. No matter how they're feeling inside, they're taking all their troubles, all their problems cheerfully.
2: I noticed that too, Sunday.
1: It's inspiring. That's the way life should be. Full of courage and hope and doing the job at hand.
2: Now look here, my dear. Are you trying to tell me in a roundabout, feminine sort of fashion that I shouldn't be complaining about doing work that a fair to middling bookkeeper could do?
1: Uncle Percy, of course I'm not.
2: Hope not.
1: After all, your work is more exacting than that. There's no sense in pretending that it isn't important because you know it is. Well, didn't you check the plans of all the rebuilding necessary in the castle? Didn't you get a letter from Sir Robert Winslow, chairman of the hospital board, congratulating you on suggestions you made?
2: Yes, I did. Yes, by Jove, I did.
1: And this morning when you went to the village, wasn't it to personally supervise orders for food supplies for the hospital?
2: Yes.
1: And you say you aren't doing enough. Uncle Percy, I'm ashamed of you.
2: Oh, Sunday, you're a nuisance. You won't even let a man complain in peace. Oh, bless my stupid brain. I forgot. Got a letter for you. Brought it from the village to save the boy a bicycle ride out.
1: A letter for me?
2: Yes. Where did I put it? Must be in my inside coat pocket.
1: Uncle Percy, is it from Henry?
2: No. No, it isn't, Sunday. Oh, here it is. And see for yourself.
1: Oh, thank you. No, it isn't Henry's writing. Well, Uncle Percy, it's from Arthur. From Henry's brother, Arthur.
2: Oh, it is it? What's he doing writing to you?
1: Well, I wanted him to write, Uncle Percy. He came to see us before Henry left England. He was in his uniform, waiting for orders. He promised Henry to turn over a new leaf.
2: Well, read it, my dear, read it. What does he have to say?
1: Well, let's see. Dear Sunday, don't be surprised at my writing you. You said I might, you know. And you're the only one of the family at home I can write to. Uncle Percy would...
2: What's that?
1: Uncle Percy would probably growl himself into a minor fit if he even saw my handwriting.
2: Blasted impertinence. Me growl myself into a fit? What does he mean?
1: Though he might be secretly pleased, Because I know jolly well he cares for every one of us very deeply. Even me, the black sheep of the Brinthrop family.
2: Hmm. I'll have to write to Arthur myself and ask him what he means. Discussing me in a letter to you.
1: It's a long letter. Something to tell you.
2: What is it?
3: Wait, what's this? Something about Thomas McTaggart.
2: Oh, yeah.
3: You know Uncle Percy, Kathy's husband. But that means he may have seen Henry, because Thomas is Henry's orderly. Well, let me see. Uncle Percy, yes, there is something about
2: him. Well, read it, my dear, read it.
3: Where does it begin? Oh, here. And so then I went to the company canteen. I was outside the door.
2: Yes?
3: I heard voices inside. A voice I vaguely recognized was saying...
4: And the captain says to me, he says, Thomas McTaggart, I'm glad to see you, man. And how would you like to be orderly? So I looked the captain in the eye, and I says to him, attention.
5: Second lieutenant.
6: Carry on, men. The captain's orderly here?
4: Yeah, that would be me, sir. Private McTaggart speaking.
7: Private McTaggart? Thomas?
4: Well, sir, I don't know how you... What? Lieutenant Arthur Brinthrop. Well, I can't believe my eyes, sir.
7: Thomas, it's good to see you again.
4: Aye, well, it's the first time in over 3 years.
7: Yes, it's all of that, Thomas. Is your captain about?
4: Oh, aye, sir, that he is. In his office at this very minute, working on his reports. If you'll come with me.
7: Oh, wait a second, Thomas. There's something I want to ask you about. Let's stand on this hall, shall we?
4: Aye, Lieutenant. Yes, sir. What did you want to say to me, sir?
7: See here, Thomas. I heard in a roundabout way that your second lieutenant is being transferred. Know anything about it?
4: Aye, that's the truth, sir. And I'm wishing this very instant that you were taking his place. Ah, 'tis a great company, sir, and it's a great captain we've got. Are you thinking of joining us?
7: Well, yes, I am.
4: Oh, that's good. And when captain...
7: Not so fast. I'm my own way of doing this, you know.
4: Oh, I'm sorry, sir. I was only thinking that when captain...
7: Yes, I know. Your captain will have to approve of me first.
4: Oh, but he will, sir, he will. How can he help it when...
7: Where's the captain's room, Thomas?
4: Oh, well, I'll take you there.
7: No, thanks, I'll find it. Down the hall on the left, isn't it?
4: No, it's the third room on the right, Lieutenant.
7: I'll find it. Cheerio, Thomas.
4: Cheerio, sir.
7: No name on the door. Well, here goes. I'll try this one.
8: Come in.
7: Captain, I'm a lieutenant from the...
8: Arthur.
7: Henry. Why, Henry.
8: By Jove, Arthur, this is a surprise.
7: Yes. Yes, it is.
8: But...
7: I talked with Thomas and I told him I wanted to see the captain. I had no idea you were captain. Oh, I say, Henry...
8: Well, sit down, Arthur. Well, I didn't know you'd come from home.
7: Henry, is it true your second lieutenant is being transferred?
8: Oh, yes. Is that why you're here, Arthur?
7: Yes. I'd like to take his place. There are some friends of mine in this company, and now that I know that
8: but
7: you're...
8: But, Arthur, what does your commanding officer say?
7: If you approve, he'll recommend me for a transfer.
8: Well, Arthur, I don't know. You see...
7: Oh, please, Henry. Please, do this for me.
8: Well, Arthur, I'll have to think it over.
7: Oh, come now, Henry. You can do it. It all depends on you.
8: Yes, I realize that.
7: I worked like the Dickens to get my commission. Now I want a chance to prove myself worthy of it.
8: To prove yourself worthy of it, of course, yes.
7: Now, see here, Henry. I made you a promise before we left England. I promised never to cause you any trouble again. And you said we could be friends.
8: Yes. And I know, Arthur. I know. I am your friend. And I'm your brother, Arthur. You see, that's the point. I want to do what's best for you. It isn't that I don't trust you. But I can show no favors, not a hair's breadth. Now, without meaning to, there might come a time when you'd expect that hair's breadth of favor.
7: Oh, I swear to you, Henry...
8: Arthur, let's not risk that. What do you say? You stick by your own company and you get your promotions. You know, human nature is a strange thing. We're brothers. A great deal of the misunderstanding between us has been because I'm the older. Well, we have that same situation here. The time may come when you would resent taking orders from me. Orders that, well, you'd accept willingly from someone else.
7: Oh, but at home you offered me another chance. It will mean a lot to me, Henry.
8: Arthur, I... Very well, Arthur.
7: Oh, Jove, Henry, I'm awfully...
8: I'll be glad to have you in my company, Arthur. But I want you to know that... Once you're part of it, officially, I can consider you no longer my brother. If there's a job to be done, regardless of what it is, and I have to choose a man from my men, and you're the one chosen, I expect courage from you. the best you have to give. I expect it from you as much as I do from myself. So with this understood, I'll recommend your transfer to this company.
0: What will happen to these two brothers fighting side by side? One, a captain, the other, a subordinate. Will Henry be placed in a difficult position? Will Arthur's past misdeeds play any part? And what of Sunday's own situation at Balmacucci Hospital and Nurse Rhoda Gray's jealousy because of Dr. Ellen Brooks' infatuation for Sunday? What dramatic twist will the personal problem surrounding Sunday take next? Be sure to listen tomorrow to the next episode of Our Gal Sunday. 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

0: It's those Grand Goldbergs, presented by the makers of High Test Oxidol. Going, going, almost gone. Yes, folks, I mean Oxidol's Jingle Jubilee. Only two more days and this great contest is over. Only two more days left to jingle your way into $1,100. So start jingling today. 8 $100 bills given every day this week, Monday through Friday, just for best last lines to a jingle about Oxidol in washing machines. And besides all that, $1,000 grand prize at the end of the week. $1,000 extra for the week's best daily winner. But today's Thursday, remember. So just today and tomorrow, that's all the time left to get in line for one of those $100 daily prizes and that $1,000 grand prize. So get your pencil right now, because here's the jingle. High Test Oxidol's a delight, said a clever young housewife named Wright. In my washing machine, it gets clothes so clean. Now you just add a last line that rhymes with Wright. A line that rhymes something like, they're really a marvelous sight, and send with your name and address and an Oxidol box top or facsimile to the Goldbergs, Cincinnati, Ohio. Now, that's all it takes to line yourself up to win $1,100 before this great contest closes. Now, your entry goes in today's contest if it's received today. In tomorrow's, if it's postmarked before midnight tomorrow and received in Cincinnati not later than October 3rd. Now, originality, suitability, and aptness are what count. Residents of continental United States, Hawaii, and Canada are eligible. Winners are announced 1 week after each daily contest. Complete printed lists of winners are available upon written request to the Goldbergs, Cincinnati, Ohio, after the final contest. The same jingle is used throughout the contest. Now, your dealer has it and the rules, and you may send any number of entries, just so each is accompanied by an Oxidol box top or facsimile. So don't let anything stop you from sending one or more entries with your name and address to the Goldbergs, Cincinnati, Ohio, today. Now, to be sure and get in line for $1,100 before this great contest closes tomorrow. And wait after today's show for last Thursday's winners. And now, the Goldbergs. Well, the Goldbergs are riding home to New York, and very fast, too. The man they hired, a certain George Stark, is a daring driver. And yesterday, he beat a train to a certain small station. But why? Why, the Goldbergs wanted to know. And then he told them, surprisingly enough, that he was picking up his baby, which he intended taking to his mother. And then we heard what he said to the woman who brought the child, and it sounded very, very queer. What is Stark up to? Listen.
1: Rosalie, darling, put up the windows on the side. So the baby shouldn't get that draft.
2: All right, Ma.

0: Baby's sleeping and Uncle David's sleeping in the trailer. It's all right. You can talk, Odette. She's fast asleep. It's all right. You can talk. Button up your neck, Rosalie, please.
1: All right.
0: Your baby's sleeping, George.
2: That's good. You don't have a radio in this car, do you?
3: No, why? Is there anything you want to hear?
2: No, nothing special. Can I trouble you for a cigarette? I'll stop and get some later.
3: I'm sorry, I only have a cigar.
2: Well, I'll have to stop then.
0: Rolling along.
4: He seems awfully nervous to me, Ma.
0: Who's Emily?
4: The chauffeur.
5: To me too, Ma. Maybe a man alone with a child.
2: You didn't see a newspaper this morning, did you?
4: No. What's he want a newspaper for?
5: Why, Samuel, on account of the war, maybe. He must be nervous. He wants to know. Everybody wants to know.
0: Is this like a fever? Why, Samuel, why did you...
4: I don't know, Ma. What did he turn for? We're supposed to stay on Route 6.
3: George, why did you turn off?
2: I want to get some cigarettes. I want to get a newspaper.
3: Well, we'll be putting on about 15 miles that way if we go through the town.
2: That's all right. I'll make it up.
4: Is the baby sleeping, Molly?
0: Yes, it's fast asleep.
3: Say, George, there's a speed limit on these roads. The state troopers...
2: State troopers? Where?
3: No, I just said...
2: Oh, I thought you said you saw one.
3: Why, are you afraid of them?
2: No. Why should I be afraid of them? I just don't want it to cost you anything if we get caught speeding. Afraid? I got nothing to be afraid of.
0: I should nearly got up.
1: If when we stop her, I'd like to warm a bottle for the baby.
2: She's still sleeping, ain't she?
1: Yeah, but anyway, nevertheless, I'll warm it good so it'll stay warm and we wouldn't have to stop after.
6: Here are some stores. Stop here.
2: All right.
3: I'll go out and get your paper.
2: No. That's all right. I'll be right back.
3: Will you get me two cigars, please?
2: Okay.
0: Gee, what is he so nervous?
3: Who isn't nervous these days? Who isn't nervous? How's the baby?
0: Sweet. I'm glad she's sleeping at least. I'm glad she's sleeping. Jake.
3: Yeah?
0: Just look.
3: What?
0: I just want you to look and don't get mad and don't howl. I just want you to look. Look. This is all hand-stitched, no?
3: Oh. What?
0: Here, look. Look at the baby's jacket.
3: And if yes?
0: I mean, if yes, look, even the dress. All handmade, Jake, there's clothes and there's clothes.
3: So what?
4: Something awfully funny here.
3: Please, what's so funny? How do you know where this clothes came from? He must have been a chauffeur for rich people before he took this job. And maybe they gave the clothes to him.
0: But anyway...
3: Please, without buts. You're not writing a scenario now. Molly, please.
0: All right, Jake. I'm just saying. I'm just saying, so why didn't he introduce us to the lady who brought the baby on the train? Why didn't he say if she's the mother or if she's wife?
3: Molly, please. Don't put ideas in my head.
4: Here he comes.
0: He's coming.
3: And please, don't start building up hallucinations. Please. Things are going smoothly. Let him go.
0: All right, huh?
3: Did you get your paper?
2: Yeah.
3: My cigar, please?
2: Yeah.
0: I forgot to take out the milk.
2: We can do that later. I've got to get to a telegraph office. I want to send a telegram. I'll make up all this time I'm losing for you.
4: Telegram now.
0: Sure.
3: Did you see what you were looking for in the newspaper?
2: Who said I was looking for anything?
3: Well, I only thought...
4: Sammy.
6: It's here, the telegraph office.
2: Oh, where?
6: Over there, on the other side of the street.
2: Oh, I see it.
0: You'll take the bottle out, please, of the milk.
2: We can wait till we get out of this town, can't we?
0: Well, no, if you're going out, I mean, anyway.
1: If you're going, I would like very much that you should... Anyway... So... Every time the car stops, she opens her eyes.
2: I won't be a minute.
1: Oh.
3: Ma, Pa, I don't like it.
7: Like what?
3: Well, gee, if you can't feel it, Pa, I can't tell you.
7: Sammy, please. Don't let your imagination skip away with you. Please. Maybe he has some private trouble. Evidently he has. Otherwise, he wouldn't have been taking the child to his mother. It's just another marriage on the rocks.
4: Well, if that's all it is, what did he want the newspaper for?
1: And what did he want to know if we had a radio?
6: And why doesn't he want to get the bottle for the baby?
1: And who was the woman who got on the train?
7: So what do you want me to do, what?
4: Well, I know what I'd do, Pa. I'd pay him for his 2 days' work and give him the baby and go ahead without him.
1: Maybe, Jacob?
7: Nonsense. This is all speculation of your own imagination, Molly. And I don't want to hear another syllable pertaining to the same. Not one iota. You hear?
4: All right. Have it your own way, Pa.
6: Oh, here he comes.
2: Okay. Now, there won't be no more stops for me until I get the kid to my mother. That'll be sometime tonight.
1: But just 1 minute, please, before you start the car. Just 1 minute.
7: What is it, Mom?
1: Well, take the baby, Miss Rosalie, please.
7: What is it, Molly?
1: Just 1 minute here, Rosalie, please.
6: All right.
1: I'll be right back.
6: Where are you going?
7: Where are you going?
1: I'll be right back. I have to send a telegram also.
7: To who?
1: To somebody.
2: Well, I'll go with you, Ma.
1: All right.

0: Is anybody?
1: Yeah.
2: Excuse me. Pardon me, please. My son was just in here and he sent a telegram.
1: What?
2: My son was here and he just sent a telegram. And just this minute he was here and he went and he left and I think he gave you the wrong address. Would you mind showing me the telegram he sent, please?
1: What's the name, please?
2: George Stark.
1: All right, just a minute, please.
2: Yes, please. George Stark. With a G. S.
1: We're just sending that wire, lady.
2: Would you mind if I see if he gave the right address?
1: Well, let's see. It's sent to...
2: Would you mind if I see it, please?
1: No, I guess that's all right.
2: You don't mind.
1: Yeah.
2: Thank you. Oh, thank you very much. Oh. Oh.
1: Was that the right address?
2: Yes. Yes. I'm afraid it was.
3: The right address, but what was in the telegram? What did Molly see? And does this throw any more light on George Stark's mysterious doings? Now remember, just today and tomorrow to get in line for $1,100 in Oxydol's Jingle Jubilee. 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Mrs. E. M. Dibble, Pueblo, Colorado. Mrs. J. Henry Leno, Dallas Center, Iowa. Mrs. Ernest H. Bishop, Quincy, Massachusetts. Mrs. R. M. Ricker, Alcott, New York. Mrs. Mabel B. Jones, Lakewood, Ohio. Mrs. William H. Frank, Philadelphia, Pennsylvania. Mrs. Pearl Davis, Pittsburgh, Pennsylvania. Mrs. T. Broadhurst, Toronto, Ontario, Canada. Congratulations, winners. Now, be sure to listen to the next episode tomorrow. The Goldbergs find out what they think is the truth. Until then, this is Art Millett speaking for the makers of High Test Oxydol.

0: Now, here's an important time change announcement. 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This program will come to you at the same time as always.
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That will help you believe that life can be beautiful.

0: Life can be beautiful. 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I want to tell you about a pair of stockings that belonged to Miss Helen Lupton. Now, these stockings were treated very hard by day. Miss Lupton's a nurse, you see, so her stockings had to walk an awful lot, climb stairs, and stretch, and bend. 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They made each girl promise to wash their stockings every night in ivory flakes. Berkshire, you see, believes that nightly washing with this pure flake soap helps keep the silk thread strong, helps you get long wear. Well, Miss Lupton followed that rule, and looky, looky, looky what happened. She got 143 miles of wear from one pair of stockings. And say, Miss Lupton says she's delighted because she proved to herself that you can really get a lot of wear even from sheer stockings with the proper care. She says, quote, "You can take my word for it. 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It only takes a minute or two, and it's a real saving," unquote. So, look, why not do as Miss Helen Lupton did? 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With good hose to start with, and of course, barring accidents, this nightly care with pure ivory flakes will help you get extra miles of wear from every pair. Now again, life can be beautiful. Chee-Chee and Stephen Hamilton are low in spirits today. They tried to get work, and it was a pathetic effort because Stephen is still in his wheelchair and Chee-Chee isn't well equipped for a job. Until his accident, Stephen had a splendid chance to resume his law career in the office of Myron Henderson. After that, he wasn't wanted. Oddly enough, Stephen's accident brought him an offer from lawyer George Moore. But Stephen refused it because he believes the man is a shyster who wants to gain sympathy from juries with a crippled assistant. Seems as though Stephen was right because Moore also tried to persuade Chee-Chee to cash in on her recent publicity by accepting a theatrical engagement. Well, it's hard to have to refuse work for the sake of principles, especially when any other job is so hard to get. Now, the next day, morning in the slightly red bookshop. Crisp, cool morning, warmed by bright sunlight. No kind of a day for sadness and disillusionment, but Chee-Chee doesn't appear to be very happy as she sits curled up in Papa David's big leather chair. Old David Solomon walks back toward her slowly, sadly, wagging his head.
1: So you ain't finding it easy to be happy even on a nice morning like this? Crying with such big wet tears ain't the best way for starting out a new day, darling. Now, look, are you wanting Papa David's extra big handkerchief for wiping away the eyes?
2: No.
1: You know, it ain't having any fancy lace edges, but it's big, and it's absolutely okay for crying. And I can't, you know, you couldn't roll it up in a little ball like that one.
2: Papa David... Where's Stephen?
1: No, he's in the back, Chee-Chee, in his room, reading something or writing something, I don't know.
2: Gosh, it was awful the way Stephen and me tried to find somebody that wanted us and nobody did. I don't care so much for myself. I mean, I'm okay, but Stephen's still in a wheelchair, and it must be awful to be like that and get the idea that nobody wants you and no work for you to do.
1: There's nothing worse, Libby.
2: Did he keep on calling up lawyers and asking them?
1: Yeah, like a bulldog he was with the telephone in his teeth and he wouldn't let go. Even with his heart breaking up after every time he called the lawyer's office, and there was the same answer, no, he still kept on.
2: Why didn't he just quit after a while when he saw there wasn't any use?
1: Quit, Chee-Chee? You know, once when we were alone in the bookshop before you came to live with us, I was maybe had a little sneaking notion that Stephen was, like you said, a quitter on account he wouldn't brace up. But then you came, and now it's different. You see, Leighton, you said call up the lawyer's offices, so Stephen gave out with a promise that he would. So he did.
2: Yeah, and nothing happened. Gosh, I bet it would have been better if I'd kept my mouth shut. What right have I got to go around buttoning other people's lives, telling them what to do and making them feel worse than they did before?
1: Chicha, Leighton, the future is like a thick veil between us and the tomorrows that are yet to come. What's coming, we don't know. Only what we can see and touch and put our hands on. And one of the things is what you give out with saying to Stephen. Don't sit down and hold the hands and wait for life to get beautiful. You got to do something. Maybe that's right. Maybe it's wrong. Maybe it bounces back with good results, sometimes bad. But anyhow, you're doing something. That's okay.
2: That's what I thought, but now I ain't so sure.
1: Well, fish ain't biting on the hook if the line ain't in the water. So wait, maybe that was a customer.
2: Oh, you go, Papa David. I still got tears all over my face.
1: Okay, Leighton, I'll go. Hey, Jenga. Oh, good morning, please.
3: Good morning. You're Mr. Solomon, aren't
1: you? You're positively.
3: I've heard Gigi talk so much about you, and I met you once in the hospital right after Stephen came back. I'm awfully glad to see you again.
1: Yeah. Gigi was talking about me.
3: Oh, you don't know who I am, do you?
1: Well, maybe I should know if I had my faraway looking glasses on.
3: I'm Kate Henderson.
1: Oh, yeah. Miss Henderson.
3: I just dropped in to see Stephen Hamilton. He's here, isn't he?
1: Oh, yeah.
3: I haven't seen him since he went back to the wheelchair. I was awfully sorry about that.
1: Yeah, I know.
3: Don't be afraid, Mr. Solomon. I'm not going to say anything to hurt Stephen. Honestly, I'm not. I have an idea the Henderson family has hurt him enough. My father's a little rigid in some of his ideas.
1: Wait. Please excuse you, the surprise, Miss Henderson. With a feather, you could knock me over. Wait, Chichi. Chichi, Leighton.
3: Oh, is Chichi here, too?
1: Oh, sure.
2: Hello, Papa David.
1: Hey, come on, Chichi. Quick, come here.
2: Okay, Papa David. Kate Henderson. Oh, gosh, Papa David, it's Kate Henderson.
1: Yeah.
3: How are you, Chichi?
2: I'm fine. I'm just swell. Gosh, am I glad to see you. Oh, say, I haven't got any manners at all, have I? Come on back and sit down. And...
1: Yeah, sit down, Miss Henderson. You sit and talk with Chichi, and I'm going back and tell Stephen what kind of company he's got calling on him. Maybe he ain't even got his hair combed yet.
3: Thank you, Chichi. So, this is the Slightly Red Bookstore.
2: Yeah, and that was Papa David. Hey, is that right, what Papa David said about you coming here to see Stephen?
3: Well, yes, you don't mind, do you? I wanted to see you, too, but I've got some business with Stephen.
2: Gosh, no, I don't mind. You say some business with Stephen? What kind of business? What's it about? I mean, oh, gosh, I haven't got any right to ask you that, have I? I'm afraid I'm too excited to remember about my manners.
3: Oh, you don't have to worry about manners with me. We're old friends.
2: Yeah, sure. Just sit down here. If you get down in Papa David's old chair, it's kind of hard to get out of it.
3: Thanks. Well, Gigi, my honorable parent is fit to be tied.
2: Is he? What do you mean?
3: Mad. Mad as a wet hen.
2: Oh, he is, huh?
3: Mm-hmm. I don't know whether you know it or not, but it seems that Stephen has been calling around to other law offices in the city, trying to get a job.
2: Well, what's wrong with that?
3: Why, Dad thought Stephen was still on his payroll.
2: Oh. Oh, you mean the checks he said he'd send to Stephen for a while just in case he got well.
3: Yes. Mm-hmm. Several of his friends have told him Stephen's been calling around and asking for a job, and, well, you can imagine how Dad would feel.
2: Yeah. Yeah, I guess so. I mean, well, what do you mean? Is he really sore? Because is he going? Say, that's awful, having your father mad at Stephen. It's awful.
3: Well, maybe it isn't. You know, Dad's funny. He's just as sweet as he can be, but he's a lawyer. And sometimes he even seems to think like one of his musty old law books.
2: I guess all lawyers are like that. Stephen, too.
3: By the way, didn't Stephen get the check Dad sent him and the letter?
2: Well, yes, he did. But he said he wasn't going to take charity. If he couldn't work, he wouldn't take Mr. Henderson's money, so that was out.
3: Oh,
2: maybe you don't understand how it is with a man like Stephen, Katie. Well, Papa David called him principles, and Steve called him ethics. They make people do funny things. What Stephen wanted and what he still wants is the chance to do something, not to get paid for something he isn't doing. You see what I mean?
3: Yes, I understand.
2: You do?
4: Then you know all about ethics and things.
3: Why, Chichi, I was raised on them. Breakfast, lunch, and dinner. Ethics.
4: Oh, then you know what I'm up against trying to do anything with Stephen.
3: Perfectly. I've had it all my life with Dad.
4: Say, I like you.
3: Well, it took you long enough to get around to it.
4: Well, I didn't get to know you very well out on the boat, but... Oh, gosh, if Mr. Henderson is sore, that's bad.
3: Chichi, what do you suppose I've got in this package?
4: Oh, I don't know. I give up. What is it?
3: Some papers. Packets and letters and things.
4: Yeah?
3: It's all about a case that's in Dad's office. It seems that a man named Witherspoon claims he was defrauded and...
4: Gosh, Kate, you mean it's something for Steve to work on? A law case?
3: That's right. It's the complete file on the whole business. It's all mixed up, so I don't know what it's all about, but it might be a big case. And the law firm of Henderson & Henderson wants Mr. Stephen Hamilton to study it and work on it. And see if this Mr. Witherspoon has any, what do they call it, cause of action.
4: Oh, you mean it's a case and your father wants Stephen to work on it and make up a thing about it.
3: Will he do it? I mean, will he accept the checks Dad wants to send him if he has some work to do?
4: Will he? Oh, gosh, I'll say he will. It's what he wants, work, not just money. He wants to be a lawyer, not a sponge. Hey, I just thought of something. You know, calling up all those other lawyers was all right, because if he hadn't done that, your dad wouldn't have got mad, and if he hadn't have got mad, he wouldn't have sent you down here with a case for Stephen to work on. Hey, you never know, do you? I mean, you never know whether something you do is going to turn out bad or good, but you just got to keep on doing something just the same. Stephen was trying to get any kind of a job, and now look, he's got one, his own. His own job back again, because he tried to get one somewhere else. You wait right here, Kate. Now, don't you go anywhere. Don't you move. I'll be right back. Steve! Stephen! Hey, Steve, come out here quick! Stephen!
0: Well, Papa David certainly called that one. What difference does it make if you plant a seed and the plant grows somewhere else? Or, if you want to look at it this way, an arrow shot into the air comes home to roost. You know, when you listen to Life Can Be Beautiful, you get the feeling that Chi-Chi and Papa David and all the others are sort of like old friends, don't you? Isn't that the way it is? Friends that you look forward to visiting with every day. Now, I never heard of anybody looking forward to dishwashing, but just the same, I know a lot of you feel friendly to the soap that helps your hands look nice and gives you speedy suds at the same time. Yes, ma'am, I mean good old Ivory Flakes. Of course, you know that Ivory Flakes are just thin flakes of pure ivory soap. The soap that's safe even for a baby skin. So that means Ivory Flakes is the only flake soap that gives your hands the protection of that famous ivory purity. The purity that helps your hands stay soft and smooth in spite of dishwashing. And what's more, you get Ivory's purity in this speedy, quick dissolving flake form for so little cost. Why, one generous, large-sized box of Ivory Flakes will do all your dishes for about 3 weeks. Tomorrow, the scene will continue, and Stephen will come out into the store and learn the good news. At least we think it's good news. Surely there isn't anything wrong with it. But what will Stephen think? And more important, what will Stephen do? Is he still worrying about ethics? Be sure and listen tomorrow and learn with Stephen whether or not life can be beautiful. This is Ralph Edwards wishing you a pleasant day for the makers of Ivory Flakes, 99 and 44 100 percent pure. Now, if your community has not been observing daylight saving time, Life Can Be Beautiful will come to you 1 hour later than usual, beginning Monday, September 25th. Of course, if your community has been observing daylight saving time, this program will continue to come to you at the same time as always. This is the Columbia Broadcasting System.
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0: Let me tell you about something that's sensationally new. A wash day soap that in a recent dramatic speed test beat 8 of the most popular wash day soaps in America and beat them to a frazzle.
1: What's its name?
0: Here's its name, Chipsaw. It's the new, faster sudsing Chipsaw. It comes in the same familiar package, but what a difference in the soap.
1: Oh, I know Chipsaw. It's a swell soap. I use it all the time.
0: Sorry, but you've probably never used this Chipsaw. This new Chipsaw has just been announced after tests that prove things that hundreds of women could hardly believe. Because new Chipsaw has almost incredible speed. Listen, in one series of tests, we put new Chipsaw up against 8 of America's most popular wash day soaps. Hear that? 8 of America's leading wash day soaps. Right then and there, new faster sudsing Chipsaw proved that it dissolves up to 66% faster, that it actually makes suds up to 44% faster. In another test, Chipsaw proved that it had terrific dirt-getting power. In still another test, Chipsaw proved that because it wasn't loaded with harsh chemicals or alkalis, that it was safe for colored washables. 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

0: And now, Road of Life. Today marks the opening of the sensational trial of the people of the state of Illinois versus John McEwen, an 11-year-old boy against whom the grand jury returned an indictment for murder as the first count, manslaughter as the second. A momentous day for the impressionable youngster upon whom it will leave an indelible impression for the rest of his journey along the road of life. The courtroom is filled to capacity with thrill-seeking public, every onlooker eager for a glimpse of the boy whom they've been discussing and reading about for over a week, the boy whom the newspapers have branded as a criminal. The jury has been selected, 12 men and women, who are to hand down a decision after hearing the state's attorney tear the defendant's reputation to shreds, after hearing the human appeal of Mr. Gregory, his counsel, a plea for leniency. And now as we enter the courtroom, we see Butch, bewildered, pathetic, sitting with Mr. Gregory. Judge Gray is about to address the clerk. And as we listen in, we hear...
1: Swear the jury, Mr. Clerk.
2: Kindly rise and raise your right hand. You and each of you do solemnly swear by the ever-living God that you will well and truly try the issues joined herein and a true verdict render according to the law and evidence.
3: We do. We do.
1: All right, Mr. State's Attorney.
4: Thank you, Your Honor. May it please the court, ladies and gentlemen of the jury. At this time, I would like to offer you my congratulations for having been selected to hear this, which may prove to be a very interesting and unusual case. After having been questioned by myself and the counsel for the defense, we feel that you men and women are of the type who are qualified to hear and judge this cause, which is now going to trial before you. Yours is an important duty, it is obvious. A young boy is on trial before you, and you are to determine fairly and impartially, from the evidence which is given from the witness stand, the guilt or innocence of the defendant. Now, when you took the jury box, you are not expected to leave all your life's experiences outside the courtroom. You are expected to use the same good sense and judgment that you use in all those experiences. Listen carefully to all the evidence, and based on those experiences and the knowledge which you obtain from them during your lifetime, you will be able to decide whether or not this boy is guilty of the crime with which he has been charged. At this time, I feel it is my duty to warn you that merely because this boy is but 11 years of age, you are not to consider that fact or let it govern your decision. After you've heard all the evidence, the court will instruct you that any infant over 10 years of age may be found guilty of any crime or misdemeanor if the evidence so warrants. I should also at this time like to warn you that the fact that a child is on trial should not affect or arouse your sympathy should the evidence indicate that he is guilty. The defense may, and probably will, no doubt, attempt to play upon your sympathies and to win...
5: If the court please. I'm going to object to the state's attorneys trying to influence the jury with whatever the case and the defense might be at this time.
1: The objection is sustained.
5: Thank you.
1: Mr. State's Attorney, kindly confine yourself to outlining the case to the jury and remain within the province of an opening statement.
4: I'm sorry, Your Honor. I meant no offense.

0: prompt you to wish that this cup might pass from his lips. Your sworn duty, your obligation as citizens concerned in the preservation of the social order as friends of the law and interested in its preservation, all speak with one voice. And that voice is awfully distinct. Do your duty and let the consequences fall upon those who have recklessly, brutally, and criminally violated the most fundamental laws of society. Who has steeped his hands in the blood of his fellow being and who denies doing so is a wicked homicide.
1: Your Honor, I don't know why the state's attorney insists on making his speech at this time. I believe that he should be warned to confine himself to the opening statement, which Your Honor permitted him to make at this time.
2: Mr. State's Attorney, proceed with your outline.
3: Very well, Your Honor. Ladies and gentlemen, this is the prosecution of John McEwen, the defendant, for the crime of murder and the crime of manslaughter. This accusation against the prisoner we expect to sustain by the following evidence. That on the 24th day of August last, John McEwen armed himself with a loaded pistol and with the intent to kill, did fire that pistol at one Margaret Allen, striking her in the right upper chest, and that as a result of that gunshot wound, Margaret Allen died. We intend to show that earlier in the day, this defendant had an argument with Margaret Allen. We intend to show that he sulked around that entire day, that as day grew to an end, the passion to take the life of Margaret Allen grew within the mind and breast of this defendant, and that on the date aforementioned, he turned upon the deceased and inflicted wounds from which Miss Allen died on the fourth day. This, ladies and gentlemen, is the simplest possible statement of the case. I've avoided the mention of circumstances which will necessarily appear in evidence. If we shall prove these facts by the testimony we shall bring forward, we will have made out our case. And your duty will be to award that crime the penalties prescribed by law.
2: Order! Order in the court!
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5: And so we leave the courtroom of Judge Gray as the state's attorney finishes his opening statement, which has been of little or no significance to the young boy who sits alternately staring at him, then at his three friends in the front row, Jim, Grandpa, and Dr. Thompson, whose serious expressions give way to reassuring looks as they feel Butch's eyes turn in their direction. What will Mr. Gregory have to say when he addresses the court and jury? Be sure to listen tomorrow. Here's some startling news. 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

0: What can Mr. Gregory say when he addresses the jury? 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Be sure to tune in again at this same time tomorrow. 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This is Stuart Metz, speaking for the makers of Chipsaw and wishing you good afternoon.
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2: To have a friend at each day's end when tasks are done and pay is ours. To hold faith high and not ask why. To love someone. This day is ours.

0: Say, here's a tip for all you ladies who expect to enter cake-baking contests this fall. Now listen closely, because I'm going to tell you how to walk off with practically every blue ribbon in the place. And here's how. 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Yes, new Sure Mix Crisco is now vitally different from any other household shortening we know of. 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Now, when you go to get new Sure Mix Crisco, just ask for Crisco, because this new vitally improved shortening has been packed in the same familiar Crisco can with the same familiar Crisco label. There's been no change on the outside, but whew, what a change there is in the new Sure Mix Crisco inside. 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And now, this day is ours. Late last night, in Mrs. Simpson's boarding house, her lovely face lit by a shaft of moonlight, Eleanor was tense and drawn. Her eyes were heavy and weary from lack of sleep. And when Kurt said goodnight, she said,
1: Kurt, I've been thinking of Myrtle and the things she said to me. If I thought I'd ever be as bitter and cynical toward marriage and life, I'd rather be dead, really, I would. Oh, hold me tight, Kurt. Hold me tight because I'm afraid.
0: It's early the following evening. Kurt has been out looking for work all day while Eleanor's been sewing and mending her meager wardrobe in preparation for her coming marriage. Now, alone in the front parlor after dinner, they sit in silence, both wrapped in deep thought. Finally, Eleanor looks at the shaggy-headed man she's promised to marry and says,
1: Kurt, I feel terrible about last night, really, I do.
2: Huh?
1: I shouldn't have gone all to pieces and said what I did.
2: Oh, nothing wrong in that, Duchess. I'm glad you told me how you feel, because, well, I'm the guy you're going to marry, and I'm the guy who ought to know.
1: Oh, Kurt, I'm afraid I'm an awful sissy.
2: Well, that's okay with me. I don't like hard-boiled women anyway.
1: But I shouldn't have let Myrtle Simpson break me up that way. But I couldn't help it, Kurt. She sat there and told me exactly how I felt about marrying you without a job or any real hope for the future. She looked right through me like a crystal gazer.
2: Yeah.
1: And then she explained she felt the same way just before she married Jimmy. That's what frightened me, Kurt.
2: Now, look, Duchess, look. Come here. Relax, will you? Relax. Yeah, that's better. Now, what are you worrying about, huh? You got me, and I got you. Right?
1: Yes. If we don't have anything else, we have that much.
2: Sure.
1: We've got each other, haven't we?
2: Yeah. You know, I ain't much of a philosopher, Duchess, but this much I do know. A home, a family, all life has to begin just like we are. Man and woman. Mates. Adam and Eve didn't have anything, and they did all right, didn't they? I don't know my Bible very well, but I can't remember it saying anything about Eve getting bitter and cynical and fed up with married life. And kind of they didn't have any money or pretty clothes. Of course, maybe I'm not a good guy like Adam was.
1: Oh, yes, you are. At least you are to me.
2: Well, then we can't miss. And you won't ever be like Myrtle. Well, you're not that type.
1: I don't think Myrtle was either before she married Jimmy. I thought so at first, but I don't know, Kurt. That's why I was so scared. Maybe this marriage without money or any hope of money does something to you. certainly did something to Myrtle.
2: Now, look, I won't let it do anything to you, Duchess. I promise you.
1: Kurt, do you think we did right in turning down Miss Farnsworth's job?
2: Oh, we don't want to wait a whole year to get married, do we, Duchess? Huh?
1: No, I guess not, Kurt. I don't.
2: No, of course.
1: Kurt, who's that?
2: Huh?
3: Oh, hello, Kurt.
2: Hello.
1: Hello, Jimmy.
3: Is Grandma here?
2: No, she isn't, Jimmy. I think she's out playing off that euchre tournament that she had last night. She tied with a Garfield Flash and upset the whole euchre world.
1: Kurt, you clown.
3: Of course she did. Eleanor, look, I hate to bother you with this, but... Well, you know Myrtle and you've talked to her. You've seen the way she's been acting.
1: Jimmy,
3: lately.
1: Is something wrong?
3: Yes. I've been out all day looking for a job, and when I came home, she was all dressed up fit to kill. I don't know where she got the money for a new dress, but she's got one. She's going out dancing.
1: Oh.
2: Don't let her go, pal. Put your foot down.
3: Well, I did, but she's going just the same.
2: Yeah, I see. Say, Duchess, I'd like to talk to Jimmy alone. We'll step out for a minute. Do you mind?
1: No, go ahead, Kurt.
2: Okay. Come on, Jimmy. Jimmy, is she going out with another man?
3: Oh, I don't know, but I do know what it'll mean if she goes out tonight, Kurt. This is the first time she's done it, and when she does, I'll lose her.
2: No, you won't, Jimmy.
3: Oh, I know I will. She's sick of staying in that hole we live in. Sick of not having pretty clothes and not going out because I can't afford it. Oh, Kurt, I love her so much. I don't want to lose her. I was going to ask Grandma to come and talk to her, but she isn't here. So, how about you and Eleanor seeing what you can do with her?
2: Well...
3: She was all right for a couple of days after Eleanor talked with her. Gee, I don't want to get you mixed up in my affairs, but I'm at the end of my rope. I need help.
2: Yeah, well, Jimmy, I don't like for Eleanor to hear too much about this kind of stuff. After all, we're getting married ourselves.
3: Oh, I know you are, but Myrtle thinks Eleanor and you are swell. She might listen to you. Oh, please, Kurt, come on over and talk to her before it's too late, will you? Help me, please.
2: Well... Hey, Duchess, do you think you'll need a wrap?
1: A wrap, Kurt? What for?
2: You and I are going over to Jimmy's house.
4: Well, hello, Kurt.
2: Hello.
4: Hello, Eleanor.
1: Hello, Myrtle.
4: What'd you do, Jimmy? Round up a convention? Why didn't you bring the police force while you were at it?
3: Oh, listen, Myrtle. Eleanor and Kurt wanted to come over and talk to you.
4: You aren't man enough to keep me here by yourself. You have to round up the whole neighborhood to help you.
2: Now, wait a minute, Myrtle.
1: Kurt, don't argue with her.
4: Listen, Jimmy. What have you got to offer me in the way of entertainment? A 6-month-old 5-cent magazine and a glass of imitation root beer. We haven't even got a radio, and you want me to stay home when I got a chance to go out for once in my married life and have a good time and not be ashamed or worried whether my skin's showing through an old dirty dress. You got nerve enough to go over and blab to Kurt and Eleanor and make them think you're the pure abused husband whose wife is cruel and heartless and no account? Well, Jimmy, you may be right. As far as I'm concerned, we're all washed up.
3: Okay, Myrtle. That's the way you feel.
1: That's a lovely dress, Myrtle.
4: Yes, I think it is, too.
1: I hope you have a good time. Where are you going?
4: Out. With Sammy Foster. I suppose you want to know that, too.
3: Sammy Foster?
4: Yes, Sammy Foster. He's asked me to go out dance with him, and I don't see any reasons why anything's wrong with that.
3: Where'd you get that dress? Did he buy it for you?
4: Yes. He sent it to the house this afternoon. I didn't want to take it at first, but when I tried it on, I couldn't send it back. It was too lovely. And I've been wanting to do something like this for too long a time to turn down the chance now.
2: Who's Sammy Foster, Jimmy?
3: Oh, he's a crooked lawyer in town. He's got a rotten reputation. Oh, Myrtle, please don't go out with that man. Well, what'll Grandma say and the people in town? Everybody knows him.
4: Jimmy, for a whole year, I worried about what Grandma would think, what you would think, what the grocery man would think, the neighbors, the whole town. But now I'm through worrying about what people think. From now on, I'm going to worry about Myrtle and nobody else. There's no harm in my going out dancing tonight. Sammy Foster's a bachelor. He isn't in love with me, and I don't give two hoots in a canyon for him. But he's fun. He's alive. And he's got money enough to take me to places I haven't seen for over a year. He's got money enough to show me a good time for once in my life.
1: But, Myrtle, it doesn't make sense. How can you have a good time with a man you don't care anything about if it's going to cost you the respect of the man you love, your husband?
5: Listen, Eleanor.
4: When you're married to Kurt for a whole year, and you find out he can't give you the things a woman loves and wants, the little things that make a woman's life worth living, you'll whistle a different tune. Your head's all full of sugar plums and lovebirds right now, and you think I'm a selfish woman who ought to be tied to a post and lashed like they did in the Middle Ages. Or maybe you're right, Eleanor. But wait until you're married to Kurt for a year. Let him be poor, without a job or even the hope of one, and you'll probably do just what I'm going to do.

Poor Myrtle Simpson, bewildered, disillusioned, unable to find happiness for the man she married. Will her pathetic story influence Eleanor and Kurt, even though they are now determined to marry? Say, the next time you shop for groceries, you'll probably hear more women than ever asking for Crisco. And you know why? Well, Crisco isn't just Crisco anymore, that's all. No, ma'am. It's new Sure Mix Crisco now. And it brings you three new wonderful cake-making advantages. Yes'm, as our baking tests show, new Sure Mix Crisco will give you higher cakes, lighter cakes, and tenderer cakes than you ever made before with any other household shortening we know of. And, what grand eating cakes they'll be, too. Now, maybe you don't think that a shortening can make so much difference in cakes. Well, there's one good way for you to find out. Just use new Sure Mix Crisco yourself. Now, Sure Mix Crisco is packed in the same familiar Crisco can with the same familiar label. So just ask for Crisco. But when you use this vitally different shortening, you'll know why it's new Sure Mix Crisco now. And here's news, lady. Listen to me. Do you want $5,000 cash to drop into your bank account? Yes'm, I said $5,000, and I mean $5,000. That's the grand prize in Crisco's exciting new all-cash slogan contest. And listen, there are 100 other prizes, each $50 cash. For complete information, set your dial to this program next Monday, September 25th. 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

0: Now, tomorrow, Kurt Curtis talks turkey to Myrtle Simpson. A dramatic scene with this straightforward young man. A moving scene with this young woman who has yet to experience the thrill of lifting her head high and saying with sincerity, "This day is ours." Oh, let me remind you again, folks, before I forget it. If your community has not been observing daylight saving time, "This Day Is Ours" will come to you 1 hour later than usual, beginning Monday, September 25th. That's next Monday. Of course, if your community has been observing daylight saving time, this program will continue to come to you at the same time as always. This is Melvin Allen wishing you a good day for the makers of Crisco. This is the Columbia Broadcasting System.
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0: into the house wing of the Capitol. Barricades have been placed in the corridors leading to the house side of the building and at the entrances and exits of the house wing. Guards have orders to permit no one to pass unless he has special credentials. Special passes will be required even of all news and radio reporters and employees of the house. The Metropolitan Police Department will send 175 men to the Capitol at noon to augment the 150 members of the Special Capitol Police. In addition, the usual elaborate Secret Service detail that accompanies the president will be present. Trouble is reported to have broken out in Romania. A Bucharest radio announcement picked up in Hungary says Romanian Premier Călinescu has been assassinated. Telephone connections between Budapest and Bucharest have been cut. There is no further direct information, but here in Washington, the Romanian legation has an unconfirmed report that two or more of the premier's assistants also were killed. The legation understands, but this is also unofficial, that the assassins were members of the outlawed fascist Iron Guard. This is a group with German sympathies. Meanwhile, the Western Front is quiet, but there's furious activity behind the lines. Britain, France, and Germany are moving up men and materials for a long and grueling siege. France announces that her general mobilization is complete. 6 million well-drilled men are now under arms, either at concentration points or at battle stations. This vast army is being steadily increased by British arrivals. British artillery already is at the front. British and French warplanes dot the landscape with every level pasture and aerodrome. In the no man's land between advance lines, cautious feeler operations are underway. The French report local activity plus artillery action on both sides. And on the other side of the Rhine, a westward migration of German troops, tanks, and warplanes is being speeded. The Germans say Poland's army has been destroyed, and Nazi troops are being shifted to the west. The Allies are worried by rumors of Nazi military preparations in the Aix-la-Chapelle district, near Belgium and the Netherlands. They apparently fear that a Nazi thrust through these neutral nations may be made. But in Berlin, German propaganda minister Goebbels indignantly denies this as a, quote, British lie, unquote. Goebbels insists the Reich never has had any intention to violate Dutch and Belgian neutrality. Goebbels also denies British reports of an uprising in what used to be Czechoslovakia. London stands behind its story, but Czech sources say the rebellion is dying down, although there still is trouble in some rural areas. On the high seas, German submarines have struck again. The freighter Kensington Court has been sunk. Its crew of 34 was rescued by British Royal Air Force planes. The British failed to get the undersea raider, but there are indications that the British did attack a submarine off Dover. Some believe that the heavy firing heard in the Straits of Kattegat off Denmark yesterday may have been a British attack on Nazi submarines, but this is wholly unofficial. Poland's position becomes increasingly precarious, but Polish troops are still holding out. Warsaw radio reports that the capital's defenders have counterattacked, advancing 2 miles in the suburbs. The Germans admit the Poles are still fighting at Warsaw and at Lemberg or Lwów in the south. Russia, however, claims Lwów has fallen to the Soviet army, as well as Grodno in the north. Capture of Grodno sent thousands of Polish refugees streaming into Lithuania. The Russian press now admits that the Soviet advance has been fiercely resisted at points. Moscow newspapers pay tribute to what they describe as unheard of and previously unwitnessed mass heroism by the Red Army. Fortune magazine announced today that it had conducted a survey which indicated that almost two-thirds of the United States is opposed to strict isolation. The survey showed, the magazine said, that 83.1% of those surveyed want England, France, and Poland to win the war, but that 64.8% think they can win. Only 24.7% favored a complete embargo against the belligerents. The Retailers National Council said today that rapid increases in food costs would impair the nation's purchasing power. Secretary of Labor Perkins revealed that the average cost of foodstuffs increased as much as 2% during the week ending September 19th. The Agricultural Advisory Council issued a statement contending that the public need have no fear of food shortages or runaway prices as a result of the European war. It pledged its fullest cooperation in meeting problems created by the conflict. Roscoe R. Rao, president of the Retailers Council, an organization comprising 11 associations that represent more than 200,000 retail stores, said the nation's economic structure would be impaired by skyrocketing prices. The council was ready, he said, to offer its services in coordination of retailers in their efforts to safeguard the public interest. Stocks rallied on the New York Exchange today after a narrowly irregular opening. Most issues had small gains around noon. Railroad equipments were strong. Trading picked up immediately after noon, volume increased, and the whole market developed strength. How do you keep these always hungry youngsters of yours satisfied, Mother? Especially after school, when their appetites are so keen and they say, "Gee, Mom, can I have something to eat?" Well, here's a good way. Sunshine Crispy Crackers, spread with peanut butter and a glass of milk. It's delicious, as well as a nourishing combination. Children rush home from school for these old favorites. You know, children are as quick as grown-ups. Yes, even quicker sometimes, to recognize the difference in crackers. They like the extra crispness and extra flavor of Sunshine Crispy, K-R-I-S-P-Y, Sunshine Crispy Crackers. They seem to know that crispy crackers make jams, jellies, peanut butter, and milk taste better. Buy some of these spreads and a package of Sunshine Crispy Crackers at your grocer's tomorrow. Your children will love them. A recording covering a full day of broadcasting at station WJSV is going to be placed in the files of the National Archives. The special recording is being made today, and this program to which you are now listening is now being recorded and preserved for posterity. The full day's activities from the opening station announcement at 6 o'clock this morning until 1 a.m., when the Star-Spangled Banner is played, will be recorded. Today was chosen for the record because history will be made in the United States this afternoon. The recording will include the opening of the extra session of Congress and President Roosevelt's speech to that body. Arrangements are also being made to include a speech by Premier Daladier, direct from France, in case President Roosevelt's speech is finished on time. The District of Columbia commissioners are scheduled to end hearings on the 1941 budget today. They'll hear the testimony of several local officials before attacking the problem of how to cut $13 million from the requests of the department directors. The heads of the departments have requested approximately $63 million, which is $13 million more than was provided in this year's budget. Officials are looking forward to an early settlement of the district truck driver strike. Howard Colvin, Department of Labor conciliator, said today that he expected definite developments sometime this afternoon. The drivers have been on strike over a week for higher wages. Dean Noble Powell of Washington Cathedral has not yet decided whether to become Bishop of Louisiana. Yesterday, Episcopalians met in New Orleans and elected him to the bishopric of that state. Today, he had not made up his mind whether to accept or decline. Last May, he rejected a similar offer on the grounds that he had work to complete at Washington, where he is warden of the College of Preachers. The Children's Hospital drive for funds is not reaching expectations. Miss Mattie Gibson, superintendent of the hospital, reported today that the drive has reached only one-third of the amount needed to erase a $27,000 deficit. Officials said that they hope to raise several thousand dollars from the presentation of two operas at Constitution Hall on October the 2nd and 3rd. Residents of Fairfax County, Virginia, are continuing their campaign to raise funds to buy the Arlington and Fairfax Auto Railroad. The Fairfax Commuters League has already raised $3,000 toward the purchase of the abandoned railroad. Officials said that $22,000 would be needed to buy the line's property between Fairfax Courthouse and Falls Church. Another $55,000 would be needed to extend the service to Lacey, where bus connections for Washington would be made. The grade crossing at Landover, Maryland, the scene of Maryland's latest grade crossing death, will soon be replaced. Nathan L. Smith, chief engineer of the State Road Commission, has announced that plans for the bridge, which will replace the crossing, have already been completed. State officials are now taking steps to purchase land for the construction of the overpass. The latest crossing victim was James McCarron of the 3200 block of 12th Street Northeast. McCarron, the father of five children, was killed when his automobile crashed into a freight train yesterday. The Queen of the President's Cup Regatta will receive her crown tomorrow night in impressive coronation ceremonies at Haynes Point. Miss Ruth Overton, daughter of Senator John Overton, will be crowned Queen of the Water event by Edward Noble, Undersecretary of Commerce. A Coast Guard cutter will carry Miss Overton to the scene of the coronation. After she receives her crown, the new queen will review a colorful parade of boats and canoes. The climax of the ceremonies will come when a fireworks display is set off. the 3-day Cup Regatta will get underway tomorrow morning when the outboard motor races take place. The American Automobile Association is going to hold its next annual meeting in Washington. It was announced today that the association would meet on November 16th and 17th with about 500 delegates attending. Mr. Russell Singer of Washington, D.C. is secretary of the association. Soldiers of yesterday are coming to the aid of soldiers of today. The American Legion announces that its members in Washington will assist the Red Cross in its annual drive for funds. Part of the money raised will be used to aid victims of the European War. Legionnaires have organized a separate roll call division and will solicit Red Cross memberships from small downtown stores. The special unit group of the Community Chest is stealing a march on other chest workers. This group of volunteers has already held its organization meeting and is ready to go to work soliciting in its particular field. Here's the weather forecast for the district and vicinity. Fair tonight and Friday. Cooler with lowest temperature about 54 degrees tonight. Slowly rising temperature Friday. Our farewell piece this afternoon concerns the ladies, bless 'em. The ladies, it seems, threaten to get the nation war-conscious if they don't watch out. At least, that's what the Chicago and Illinois Hairdressers Association says. The association's convention in Chicago yesterday adopted this resolution. We believe feminine fashions should be designed on the principle of beauty and enchantment, not as a means of propaganda to make women war-conscious. We urge all hairdressers throughout the country to oppose war motifs and to ask cooperation of their patrons in refusing to wear clothes which in any way indicate a wartime fashion trend.
1: Don't miss the highlights of the news in Washington and vicinity as reported by Hugh Conover, your Sunshine reporter, and brought to you every afternoon, Monday through Saturday at 1 p.m. by Loose Wild's Biscuit Company, bakers of those famous crispy crackers and the new Sunshine Graham crackers that are enriched with healthful vitamins and minerals. This is Columbia Station for the nation's capital. Here is a transcribed announcement.
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0: 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And now for the story of Dr. Susan. Yesterday, Dr. Susan Chandler heard from her 16-year-old cousin Nancy that Butch Bixby, the famous pitcher whose arm Susan had cured, has lost his nerve and is refusing to pitch in the big exhibition game. Nancy finally confessed that this was because Butch believed that Annabelle Waite, daughter of wealthy Joshua Waite, mayor of Valleydale, didn't ever want to see Butch again. Susan discovered that this belief was due to a lie cooked up by Annabelle's mother. Upon discovering the true state of affairs, Susan went immediately to the Waite house to talk to Annabelle. She pointed out that Annabelle was the only person in the world who could cure Butch's inferiority complex. As a result, Annabelle took her courage in both hands and decided to go to Butch and tell him she loved him. It is now late afternoon of the next day. Susan, her 12-year-old son Dick, and Skitty Van Rickenbacker, Nancy's fiancé, are sitting on the front steps waiting for a telegram telling them the results of the big exhibition ball game. They are shelling peas.
1: Oh, dear. I hope Mr. Blodger doesn't forget to wire us what happened. That game was scheduled to start at 2:00. Must have been over nearly 2 hours ago.
2: Maybe they went into extra innings, eh, Skitty?
3: Well, they might have.
1: I hope not. Butch's first game in such a long time. Those extra inning games are terribly hard.
2: Maybe he was taken out. Maybe he didn't pitch at all like Mr. Blodger was afraid of.
1: Of course he pitched. Annabelle made him, I hope. Oh, goodness, Dickie, don't be so pessimistic.
2: Yeah, well, if everything is all right, why don't we get a letter from Mr. Blodgett?
1: Sure, I don't know. Oh, dear, I put the last batch of peas in with the pods.
3: Never mind, Dr. Susan, I'll pick them up.
1: Oh, thanks, Kitty. Goodness, now I've upset the paper bag. I'm as nervous and jumpy as a hen on a griddle.
3: Well, you're not the only one, Dr. Susan. When I speak to Nancy lately, either she doesn't hear me or she bursts into tears. I can't make out what's the matter with her.
1: Oh, just remember, Skitty, Nancy's only 16. Girls that age very often have, moods. Besides, we're so anxious for Butch to be able to pitch again, we're all pretty upset and absent-minded.
3: Well, I hope that's what it is. I wouldn't want to think Nancy had, changed her mind about me.
2: Oh, women are nuts.
3: Don't you believe it. Your mother's one of the sanest people I've ever known.
1: Thanks for the compliment and hand me some more pots.
3: Sure. And your grandmother's no slouch either, Dick.
2: Yeah, but Nancy and Marilyn, phooey. Hey, Mom.
1: Yes, Dickie?
2: Can't you do something to keep her from tagging after me all the time? Marilyn, I mean. She's getting to be an awful nuisance.
1: Oh? I always thought you and Marilyn were so congenial, Dickie. Think of all the good times you've had together.
2: Yeah, but that was when we were kids. Now that I've took to running around with the gang, well, gee whiz.
1: Is running around with the gang so much more important than playing with your own sister?
2: That's not the point. There comes a time in every fella's life when girls are superfluous.
1: But I expect Marilyn's pretty lonely. Don't you think you could find some way to find time to play with her? Just now and then?
2: Aw, gee whiz, Mom.
3: Uh-oh. Look who's coming up the street.
1: Oh, my goodness, Mrs. Waite. Still looking like a thundercloud.
2: Want I should make a face at her, huh, Mom?
1: Certainly not, Dick. Let's all be awfully busy and pretend we don't see her.
3: Yes, and then she won't have a chance to snub us.
2: It's no use, Mom. She's turning in here.
1: Goodness, what do you suppose has happened now? Hello, Mrs. Waite. Isn't it a beautiful day? Come on up and sit down.
4: I intend to come up, but I won't sit down. This is the last time I'll accept any Chandler hospitality ever.
1: Why, Isabel, wait.
4: I just came over to tell you I've received a telegram from Annarelle.
1: Was it good news?
4: No. She married that wretched ball player this afternoon the minute the game was over. Mr. Blodgett was best man.
1: Oh, no wonder we haven't heard from him. He was probably so excited he forgot all about telegram.
4: Oh, this is no joking matter. Annabelle's life is ruined, and it's all your fault, Susan Chandler.
2: Never mind the details. Did Butch play? Was his arm okay?
4: I suppose so. Annabelle said he pitched a shutout, whatever that means.
2: Whoopee!
3: It means he's terrific. You should be very proud of your new son-in-law, Mrs. Waite.
4: Proud? Oh, if he ever dares show his face in this town again, I'll slap it.
1: Oh, you're so bitter. Annabelle's your only child. How can you begrudge her her happiness?
4: She was my child, you mean. She doesn't belong to me anymore. I have nothing more to do with her. You saw to that. You, well, let me tell you, Susan Chandler, you're going to regret sending Annabelle off last night. I'm going to see to that if it takes the rest of my life.
1: Isabel, please. You're only hurting yourself. It's bad for you. Go home and lie down. You'll feel differently about things after you've had a good night's sleep.
4: You don't think I can do anything to hurt you, do you?
2: No, we don't, so there.
1: Vicky.
4: And that reminds me, you, Richard.
2: Who, me?
4: Yes, you. There's a vacant lot opposite the school where you boys play, I believe.
2: Sure. That's where me and the rest of the Valleydale Comets practice baseball and football.
4: Not anymore, you don't. That vacant lot belongs to me. If any one of you so much as sets foot on it, I'll have you arrested for trespassing.
2: Yeah, but gee whiz, there isn't any other lot big enough for baseball. That means we couldn't play anymore.
4: Yes, that's too bad, isn't it? And when you break the news to your friends, tell them they have Dr. Susan Chandler to thank for being put off of the property.
1: Isabel, you can't. That's so unfair. Dickie's done nothing to hurt you.
4: No, but he's your son. I'm going to make you pay for what you've done to my daughter. Goodbye, Susan Chandler. And remember, this is just the beginning.
2: The old hatchet face. I'd like to kick her teeth in.
1: Dickie, don't. She'll hear you.
2: Suppose she does. Gee whiz, Mom, now look what you've done. Do you have to go and get mixed up with that old battle axe?
1: I knew she was mad at me. But I never thought she'd take it out on the children. What? Suddenly feel kind of cold. There's not much warmth in the sun anymore, is there? Dickie, will you run upstairs and get me a sweater?
2: No, get your own sweater.
1: Dick.
2: Well, I gotta go over and tell Bum and Tubby and the rest of the gang what's happened.
3: Mrs. Waite can't really do you any harm, can she, Susan? Even if she is the mayor's wife?
1: Well, I wouldn't have thought so a few minutes ago, Skitty. Now, I'm not so sure.
3: Why, Dr. Susan, you're shivering. Shall I go and get you that sweater?
1: No, thanks, Kitty. Think I'll just go inside.
5: Oh, excuse me, Cousin Susan. I'm just coming out.
1: Oh, that's all right, Nancy. Come along.
5: Oh, no, after you. You've got all those bags and bowls and things. I'll hold the screen open.
1: Oh, thanks.
5: Has anybody heard anything from Bush?
1: Yes, he won the game.
5: Oh, did Cousin Susan say he lost the game?
3: No, he won it.
5: Well, my goodness, that's what she's been hoping for. She doesn't have to look so glum about it. Did anything else happen?
3: Yes. Butch and Annabelle got married right after the game.
5: Oh, I see.
3: You don't sound very excited about it.
5: Well, why should I?
3: Well, I just thought... Never mind. Skip it. Nancy.
5: Uh-huh?
3: You know, it seems sort of funny sitting home like this.
5: What do you mean, funny?
3: Well, usually when it gets to be fall, along about now, I'm all busy packing up and everything, getting ready to go back to college. It seems kind of funny to be sitting doing nothing.
5: But you wouldn't be going back to college anyway. I mean, even if you weren't here with us, you graduated last year.
3: Yes, I know, but well, I always thought I might go on and get an engineering degree. But of course, that's no good now that we're getting married, I mean. It'd be sort of superfluous for a married man.
5: Well, you don't have to get married. Nobody's going to make you. Go ahead and break the engagement. Go ahead if that's what you want.
3: Nancy, I don't want to. I never said I did. I thought that's what you've been trying to do.
5: I have not. That's not true.
3: But for days you've been acting all queer and touchy, as if you didn't want to have me around anymore.
5: Oh, Skitty, I'm sorry. I know I've been perfectly horrid. I wouldn't blame you at all if you broke the engagement, but I don't want you to, honest.
3: Then you still love me, Nancy?
5: Oh, yes, I love you very, very much, only I've been sort of distracted lately. It's like, well, when fireworks go off in your face, you sort of forget how bright the sun is.
3: Huh? I guess I must be awfully dense, but I don't get it.
5: Never mind. It doesn't matter. Nothing matters except we ought to get married. Quick, before anything else happens to distract us.
3: You
6: You mean before Christmas?
5: Oh, yes, now, next week.
6: But I thought you wanted a big wedding with a veil and bridesmaids and everything.
5: No, if Annabelle can marry Butch without all that, well, so can I. I mean, the important thing is we love each other, isn't it?
6: Well, yes, I guess so, sure.
5: You don't sound very convincing.
6: Well, gosh, I was just thinking we can't elope or anything like that.
5: Why not?
6: Well, you're underage.
5: I could lie about that.
6: No, sir, marriage is a serious business. I'm not going to start it off like that. We've got to get Dr. Howard's consent. He's your legal guardian, isn't he?
5: Oh, yes, but Cousin Susan's the one that counts. Uncle Howard will do anything she tells him to.
6: Oh, okay, then I'll have a talk with her.
5: When?
6: Well, how about tomorrow?
5: No, now, right away.
6: All right, Nancy, if you say so. Gee, and I thought you didn't want to get married anymore.
5: Well, I do, and you've got to make Susan let us.
6: Sure, leave it to me.
5: It won't be easy, Skitty. You have to be firm with her. Don't give her a chance to say no.
0: What will Susan say when Skitty tells her that he and Nancy want to get married right away? Listen in tomorrow at this same time and hear how Skitty has a change of mind and how Nancy's jealousy leads her to a bitter accusation. Today we're going to have a little musical geography. Some people live in the Blue Ridge Mountains of Virginia. Some people live by the beautiful Ohio. And some people live underneath the Carolina moon. And still other people live in Tennessee. 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

0: The life and love of Dr. Susan comes to you with the good wishes of the makers of Lux Toilet Soap each day, Monday through Friday. 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

0: C of Hess presents the dramatic serial, Your Family and Mine. Are you coming to the New York World's Fair? Then don't forget to stop in at the Seal Test building for a glimpse of what Seal Test's scientific supervision of milk, ice cream, and other dairy products is doing to protect your family's health. Seal Test Incorporated and its member companies are under one common ownership. Ever since Woody Marshall returned from Paris, blind as a result of an airplane crash, Judy Wilbur has been devoting every waking hour to him. Steve Morgan, who had hoped to win Judy away from Woody, realizes now that Judy's strong sense of duty will compel her to remain loyal to Woody, even though Woody has insisted that she consider herself free. Now at the hospital, while Woody is undergoing the operation that may or may not restore his eyesight, we find Steve Morgan walking Judy around the hospital, trying to take her mind off what's happening to Woody.
1: Let's walk another block, Judy.
2: Oh, no, Steve. We better turn back.
1: Just another block.
2: I'd like to get back to the hospital, Steve. They've finished by now.
1: But even if they have, they're not going to let you see him right away.
2: Please, Steve. I'd like to go back anyway.
1: All right.
2: Thanks.
1: For what? Your mother asked me to take you for a walk, and I can't get you more than two blocks away from the hospital.
2: Steve, I haven't had a chance to say this before, but ever since Woody came back from Paris, you've been swell.
1: So I've been swell, have I? Because I had to accept what happened? Because I was forced to stifle the things that cried for words in me, and because I had to ignore the agony that was eating my heart away?
2: Steve, don't. Have you been doing any writing lately?
1: Not a line.
2: But you said...
1: I can't write. I never could.
2: That isn't true. Anybody who can turn out a short story like that first when you showed
1: that
2: me...
1: That was a freak. I had one story in me, and that's all.
2: That isn't true, and you know it.
1: Well, the way I feel these days, I wouldn't know the truth if it came up behind me and hit me with an axe.
2: Steve, when you let that old bitterness begin...
1: I'm sorry, Judy. You've got enough on your hands without my adding to it.
2: You have so much talent. You've got to do something with yourself.
1: Why?
2: Why? Because there are a lot of people who have faith in you. Even Woody thinks you're swell.
1: Does he?
2: You know he does. Shall we walk just a bit faster?
1: Sure, if you want to. But they're not going to let you see Woody for some time. They don't usually let visitors see patients right after they're brought down from the operating room, Judy.
2: Dr. Travis said he'd let me look at him just for a few moments.
1: He only said that to get you out of the hospital for a while.
2: Oh. Steve, what did Woody have to say to you? Why did he send for you before the operation?
1: Wasn't anything important.
2: What was it?
1: Nothing, Judy.
2: He said that if you didn't come on time, he'd ask them to delay the operation until you did come. It must have been important.
1: But it really wasn't.
2: All right. If you don't want to tell me.
1: Well, he said that you'd be needing someone to stand by you. He knows how I feel about you, and he wanted...
2: So that was it. He doesn't think the operation's going to succeed. In spite of that cheerful attitude, he feels it's hopeless.
1: No, not exactly. As a matter of fact, he told me that... Well, he had a feeling deep down that his sight might be saved.
2: The operation's going to be a success.
1: For more reasons than one.
2: What'd you say?
1: I said let's hope so.
2: What else did he say to you, Steve?
1: Oh, not much else that I can remember.
2: Did he say anything about our engagement?
1: Well, not exactly.
2: He did. He did say something, didn't he? He told you that if the operation failed, if it didn't restore his sight, he was going to break off the engagement. That he wasn't going to tie me down. He did say that, didn't he?

0: Judy, what about... Well, what about your own happiness? What about your own right to a normal life?
1: I'll make my life with him normal. Other people have done it. I know it takes courage, but I'll have to find the courage.
0: But Judy, what about us?
1: We must forget about that.
0: I need you, Judy.
1: His need is greater.
0: I can't give you up.
1: You've got to forget about me.
0: Judy, I was just a hobo until I met you. You took me by the hand and showed me the way to a new life.
1: And you'll go on, Steve. You'll go on and find your happiness in that new life. You'll do important things. You'll write.
0: Without you, I won't be able to do a thing.
1: We'll have to learn, both of us, how to do without each other. Steve, he's blind. He's helpless.
0: He's only been blind a few weeks. I was blind all my life, Judy. Darling, listen, you can't let yourself get trapped this way. You've got a right
1: Steve,
0: to...
1: Stop it.
0: I need you and I love you. The two of us must forget about everyone and everything except ourselves and our own need for happiness.
1: If you don't mean that, you can't mean it.
0: Oh, you're right. Forget everything I said. I had no right to say things like that to you. Not now, anyway.
1: Oh, Steve.
0: If only he weren't the fine person he is, if I could only hate him. If only I could hate someone, if I didn't have to fight this nameless enemy that's so ruthless and without pity. Oh, all I can do now is hate myself.
1: You mustn't talk that way. Oh, Steve, we're back at the hospital. Are you coming in with me?
0: Yes, I'm right with you.
1: What did the doctor say, Mums? When did they bring him down from the operating room?
2: About 10 minutes ago, Judy.
0: Did the doctor say anything? How'd the operation go?
2: Well, he said he thought it went rather well. So did Dr. Travers. But, of course, they have no way of knowing, not until they remove the bandages.
1: When will that be?
2: They didn't say, dear.
1: Can we go in, Mother?
2: As soon as the intern, who's in with him, says we can. He'll be out in a few minutes.
0: You better sit down, Judy.
1: No, I'm all right.
0: I couldn't get her to walk very far, Mrs. Wilbur.
2: I know, Steve. Thank you just the same. Mr. Marshall was here up to a few minutes ago. He said he'd be back soon. Oh, doctor. Doctor, may we go in now?
3: Yes, but only for a few minutes.
2: We won't stay long.
1: Let's go, Mother.
3: I must warn you, he's still unconscious. You mustn't be alarmed by the things he's saying. He isn't aware of what he's saying.
2: We understand, Doctor. Thank you very much. You coming, Steve?
0: Yes, ma'am.
1: Mums.
2: Steady, Judy.
1: Mums, he looks so pale.
0: That's to be expected after what he's been through.
1: He's trying to say something.
2: Now, the intern warned us.
4: Judy.
1: He's calling me.
0: He doesn't know what he's saying. He's still under the anesthetic.
4: Judy, I can't see you. Judy, come over to the light. I've got to see you. Judy, you're standing in the dark.
1: Woody,
2: darling, please.
4: Look out! Look out! Try to pull her out. She's going into a tailspin. Look out!
1: He's reliving that plane crash.
4: No. Don't say that. No, anything but that. No. Not my eyes, no.
1: This is horrible. He's suffering.
0: No, he isn't, Judy. He doesn't know what he's saying.
4: Not to be able to see again. I can't bear it.
1: It's all coming out now.
4: Judy.
1: All that grief that was in his heart that he tried to hide from us. He can't hide it
4: Judy.
1: Now.
0: We've got to get Judy out of here, Mrs. Wilbur.
4: Judy.
2: Yes, I know. Judy, come with us, dear.
4: Blind. Blind. Never again to see a plane. Never again to look into people's faces.
2: Judy.
4: Judy.
2: Judy, you've got to come with us, dear.
4: Judy.
0: Judy, please.
1: No, not yet. I can't leave him.
2: But, darling, Judy. There's nothing you can do for him now.
4: Judy, where are you?
1: He's calling me, Mum.
4: No, I can't do it. Haven't I given up enough? Do I have to lose her, too?
1: Oh.
4: I love her. I won't give her up. I won't.
1: Mums, darling, the things he's saying.
0: Judy, please come with us.
1: Judy. No, Steve, no, please don't try to spare me. I've got to listen to all this. I've got to hear what he's saying.
4: Judy, where are you?
1: I'm here, Woody. I'm here, right here beside you.
2: Judy, darling.
0: Please come with us.
1: Steve, you and Mother go. I'm going to stay here.
2: Judy. We're not going to leave you here, darling.
1: I can't go now, Mums.
2: We promised the intern that we wouldn't stay.
4: Judy. Oh, if only I could see her. Only I could see her face when she finds out that I'm blind. Is that too much to ask? The plane, she's going into a spin, the plane. Oh, I've got to look into her face. I've got to see what happens to her when she learns the truth.
1: Thank heaven he didn't see my face.
4: Judy, you're not going to leave me, are you?

0: Oh, Judy, I'm not going to be a burden. I swear it. I've... Cut the switch! Cut the switch! We're falling! Cut the switch! Judy, if you don't want to stay, I don't want to keep you. If it's only pity that holds you to me, then I don't want it. I can't bear the thought of you pitying me. No. No, Doctor, no. No. No. Judy. Judy, say you'll stay with me. Say you'll help me rebuild my life. Judy. Judy, talk to them. Judy, tell me you'll stay. Judy, where are you? Judy.
1: Oh, I'll stay, Woody. I'll be with you from now on. I'll never leave you.
0: Judy.
1: I'll never leave you.
2: And so we leave Judy Wilbur, promising to remain loyal to the unconscious Woody. What will happen in the grim days to come? Will Woody recover his sight? Will Judy keep her vow? Well, be sure to listen tomorrow. Now, what to serve for dessert tonight? What to serve that is delicious and different, that has novelty and originality? That's the question. And here's your seal test hostess, Mary Preston, with the answer.
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0: Tomorrow, Woody recovers consciousness, and the terrible uncertainty that lies before him forces Woody to a new decision about Judy. Be sure to listen for another gripping chapter in the dramatic story of the Wilbers of High Falls. Until then, this is Ford Bond signing off for your family and mine.
1: This is the Columbia Broadcasting System. We wish to thank the sponsors of Scattergood Baines and the Career of Alice Blair for relinquishing their time in order that you may hear the following special broadcast. The Career of Alice Blair will be presented immediately after the next...

0: We wish to call to your attention that Manhattan Mother, sponsored by the makers of Chipso, usually heard at 9:30 a.m. Eastern Daylight Saving Time, will be presented a half hour earlier at 9 a.m. Eastern Standard Time, beginning Monday, September 25th. In a few minutes, we will take you to Washington for the proceedings at the historic special session of Congress. The President of the United States will address a joint session of Congress in person on the issue of the neutrality law. But first, here is the latest news from other parts of the world, news which occurred while Congress gathered into special session. Close attention is directed at Romania today. There, the Premier, Arman Călinescu, has been assassinated. This led to reports that important developments, perhaps of a revolutionary nature, are underway in the Romanian capital, Bucharest. But up to this moment, there is nothing to bear out those reports. Filing its news under a Bucharest dateline, the United Press said that six youthful assassins shot and killed Premier Călinescu, who was a vigorous foe of the pro-Nazi Iron Guard. The killing took place while the Premier was driving by automobile to the Royal Palace, where it was believed he was to have an interview with King Carol. The government of Romania, headed by Premier Călinescu, has suppressed the Iron Guard organization on charges of terrorism. The dispatch from Bucharest goes on. The assassins approached Călinescu's automobile from behind a parked car on the main street of Bucharest. The Premier's automobile was blocked for the moment, either by accident or intentionally, by a large truck. The truck lumbered across the street, blocking a line of traffic. The Premier's automobile slowed down. The six assassins leaped from their hiding place and ran toward it. One of them yanked open the door of the car. Then the shots were fired. Călinescu was taken to the nearby university hospital and pronounced dead. And a few seconds later, the Bucharest radio station interrupted a musical program and a voice shouted, "Călinescu is killed." And now the very latest word from Bucharest, filed just 9 minutes ago, said that two of the assassins of the Premier committed suicide by shooting tonight in Bucharest when they were surrounded in a midtown store. Guards cut off their escape. There is no word yet about the other attackers, and a clear picture as to whether this is an isolated attack or the forerunner of other events is not available. Briefly now, the news of other capitals. London published a white paper in which it is stated that Germany answered Great Britain's ultimatum on September the 2nd, an ultimatum which, you remember, demanded withdrawal of Nazi troops from Poland with a threat to answer any aggressive action on the part of England with the same weapons and in the same form. Berlin said today that Soviet War Commissar Voroshilov may visit the German capital early in October to return the visit of a German military mission to Moscow. There is no confirmation from Russia about this so far. Five announced today that all details of its general mobilization are complete, meaning that 6 million men are under arms and ready for their war duties. It was also stated that British preparations in France are proceeding on a large scale. The French said that Allied aircraft shot down two German planes and that Captain von Richthofen, son of the World War ace, had been killed. It is stated that one-fifth of the German submarine fleet at sea has been destroyed. Further unconfirmed reports say that the liner Bremen is in British hands. Fighting still goes on in Poland. By all indications, up to this moment, Warsaw still holds out under heavy siege, but still holds out at that. The polls say also that Lviv is holding out. And here in New York, stocks advanced fractions to 5 points in moderately active trading today, while bonds were mixed with 18 U.S. governments at new lows, and wheat gained 1¼ and 1½ cents a bushel. More news as it occurs. For word from our own capital, we take you now to Washington.
1: Washington, D.C., September 21st. The Congress of the United States convenes in extra session. This is John Charles Daly speaking from the House of Representatives. Called into this session by the President of the United States by a proclamation issued on September 13th, today at noon, the House of Representatives and the United States Senate met, organized, and recessed until 1:50 Eastern Standard Time, 2:50 Eastern Daylight Saving Time. Then the Senate and the House will convene in joint session to hear the President of the United States deliver his message reviewing the neutrality laws of the country. Columbia's microphones will be opened on the rostrum of the House to bring you the address of the President. In the meantime, as we await the arrival of the President, Albert Warner, Columbia's Washington news analyst, who is in the small library of the House, has several distinguished members of Congress whom he will interview. Albert Warner.
2: One of the congressmen we have here is Senator Austin, assistant minority leader of the Senate, who comes from rock-ribbed Republican Vermont. The senator was one of those invited to the president's conference yesterday on neutrality revision. Senator, can you tell us something about what you think is ahead in the session?
3: Mr. Warner, the preservation of American institutions and peace is the immediate objective. The means to be used is the question. My judgment is that repeal of the embargo, leaving our government independent to take any action that may be adapted to known conditions in the future, would be the most neutral act of government and therefore the least partial and the least provocative. Retention of the embargo is not regarded as impartial. It helps Germany. It deprives Britain and France of a lawful advantage they possess through geographical location and command of the seas. The distinction between neutrality and qualified neutrality ought to be regarded when we take our first step. Repeal of the embargo would place the government in a truly neutral attitude. Repeal of the embargo, accompanied by reenactment of the cash and carry provision, would place the government as such in an attitude of semi-neutrality. Only one step should now be taken. This is necessary for the record. This step should be entirely neutral and impartial. There is only one act within our contemplation which constitutes that step, and that is repeal of the Embargo Act of 1937. There we should stop for the present. There we would be under the rules of international law. These rules forbid the government participating for or against either side. These rules do not require the government to prohibit its nationals from commerce. Later, if the circumstances should require some further act by the government, which is not wholly impartial, such as reenacting the cash and carry provision covering both munitions and contraband of war, the government could take that step deliberately and candidly admit the fact that its act is not entirely impartial. Therefore, I prefer the first alternative. However, I seek information and guidance, and am particularly concerned that Congress should act in accord with an enlightened public opinion, because the vitality of our foreign policy depends upon the support of a united people. I have voluminous mail on this subject, for which I am grateful. I shall try to answer each letter with a view to encouraging continued interest and expression by the American people. Finally, the country should feel reassured by the knowledge that, regardless of preferences respecting methods, we have a united Congress on the objective of peace.
2: Thank you, Senator Austin. And now, Representative Bruce Boughton, a Republican representing a district in the heart of Manhattan Island in New York City. You've just been on the floor, Mr. Boughton. Can you tell us what the atmosphere in the House is?
4: Well, I would say that the atmosphere in the House is profoundly serious and strikingly free from partisan thought or purpose. Seems to me that the members of Congress have come back to Washington with only one idea, and that is to arrive at an honorable and effective agreement which may save our people from the ravages and the heartbreak of another foreign war. I think no man who has the honor to occupy a seat in this Congress can fail to be impressed with the solemn character of this meeting. On September 3rd, less than 3 weeks ago, parliamentary government ceased to function in every great nation of the world, with the single exception of the United States. The parliaments of England and France continued to convene, but only to register the decrees of what have now become virtually autocratic governments. No nation can successfully conduct a modern war without surrendering itself to autocracy. Thus, our Congress, meeting today, is the one last outpost of real representative government, the one free forum where men and women can express their convictions with no censorship. Nowhere else in the world is there left a national legislative body where the people can make their influence directly felt. That they are making it felt, that they propose to participate positively and continuously in the discussion, is indicated by the mail that is flooding our offices. So great was the volume this morning that delivery was delayed more than an hour. Across the oceans, the decisions of life and death for the masses of men and women are being made by small groups of men behind closed doors. Here in America, and only in America, the people, through their Congress, in free and open meeting, argue their convictions and arrive finally at the united policy which becomes law.
2: The Senate has just entered the House chamber. Now, we'll have a word from Senator Burns, a Democratic leader from South Carolina.
5: This Congress has been called not to consider the question of whether this government will go to war, but to consider neutrality legislation. I know of no man in public life holding responsible position who is not sincerely anxious to have the United States keep out of war. The question is how best to accomplish this objective. I favor the repeal of the embargo provision. I think that the people of America should have the right to sell the products of our farms and factories to Germany, Great Britain, or any other government, provided they pay cash and carry home their purchases. I believe that in considering neutrality legislation, the Congress will approach it in an entirely nonpartisan manner. You can rest assured the Congress is actuated only by a desire to promote the best interest of the American people and keep this nation out of war.
2: Thank you, Senator Burns. And now, as the President is expected here in a few minutes, may I turn this over to Charles Daly.
1: Here is what's been happening in the House of Representatives while Mr. Warner was interviewing the celebrities from the two houses of Congress at approximately 1:55. Speaker Bankhead called the House to order, and then the Senate, preceded by Vice President Garner, the Secretary and Sergeant of Arms, entered the chamber. Now the Speaker Bankhead and Vice President Garner are seated together on the Speaker's platform of the rostrum, and in a moment they will appoint committees to go out of the House to conduct the President into the chamber. Speaker Bankhead and Vice President Garner are consulting now relative to the appointment of the committees, and the members of the Senate are taking their seats. The floor of the House is, as usual, the ordered excitement that one expects in a joint session of the Congress, for the Senate will take up the first three rows of the regular House-assigned seats, and then the House members are moved back and extra chairs put in back of the circular rows of seats that ordinarily suffice for the members of the House. Shortly, the President's cabinet will be inducted into the chamber itself by Mr. Sinnott, the House doorkeeper, and they will take their seats at the foot of the rostrum, the dais from which the President will speak. The senators are still filing into the House of Representatives and taking their proper places, and Senator Austin, who has just spoken to you, I can see now taking his seat. Senator Bankhead is in the process of naming committees.
6: Gentleman from North Carolina, Mr. Dowden. Gentleman from Massachusetts, Mr. Martin. A Senate committee will be Mr. Barkley of Kentucky, Pittman of Nevada, Mr. McNary of Oregon.
1: Vice President Garner, as you just heard, name the two committees that will go out and conduct the President of the United States into the House chamber so that he may make his address. In just a moment now, the doorkeeper, Mr. Sinnott, will announce the President's cabinet, and they will file in and take their places in a row of armchairs that, as I have told you, been placed at the foot of the regular line of seats. Now, Speaker Bankhead, I think, will make the announcement of the President's cabinet entrance into the House chamber. Speaker Bankhead and Mr. Garner are consulting, I believe, on the order and precedence of the stays. Now the members of the President's cabinet are coming into the House from one of the front doors beside the rostrum rather than the center door to which they're usually inducted. I can see Postmaster General Farley, Secretary of State Cordell Hull, Secretary Wallace of Agriculture.
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1: Adam Perkins, the Secretary of Labor, and they have all taken their places now, and the Joint Committee will escort the President into the chamber in just a moment. Colonel Starling, the Chief of the White House Secret Service, has been going up and down the corridor which runs off this House library, and we can anticipate that the President will be here very shortly. This is the 25th time that Congress has had a special session since its organization 150 years ago. John Adams was the first President to call a special session. He summoned the 5th Congress to meet on May 15th in 1797 to consider suspension of diplomatic relations with France. Thomas Jefferson and James Madison each found it necessary to call two extraordinary sessions, and Mr. Lincoln called another just before the Civil War. The greatest number of special sessions have been summoned by Woodrow Wilson and Franklin D. Roosevelt, three each. Mr. Roosevelt's first extraordinary session of Congress was in March of 1933 to pass emergency New Deal laws. The second was in October of 1937 to enact the social, labor, and farm legislation, and this special session that has convened today makes the third. Right now, the members of the House and the Senate are all sitting quietly in their seats. The galleries, as is to be expected, are filled to overflowing, and standees are standing at all of the doors. The presidential box is directly opposite us across the full length of the House, and it's very hard to recognize anybody sitting in the box from here, but we can see some of the presidential confidential secretaries, Miss Grace Tully, and I believe Miss LeHand is up there, too. Outside of that, all of the boxes, right up to the very edge of the standing room, are filled to overflowing, and although the scene is not as bright as it was on the occasion of the 150th anniversary of the Congress, last spring, the color is still there. There are many ladies in the audience, and they're all dressed in bright new autumn clothes. Colonel Starling, the chief of the White House Secret Service, has just come in the door immediately to the right of the rostrum and has spoken to some of the members of the Secret Service standing there, so we can expect now that the president will be here shortly. An hour before the scheduled convocation of Congress this morning and 3 hours before President Roosevelt's speech, vantage points up here in the galleries of the House where the joint session is to be held were taken over by newsreels and still cameramen. Even then, a few spectators with the coveted passes that entitle them to seats arrived. That was at 11 o'clock this morning. At that time, your reporter was here, and there were only two members on the floor itself, and they were Representatives Curtis and Graham. Both, incidentally, are among the few who have established perfect attendance records at the last session. Microphones were put in their places, and automobile parking in the plaza in front of the Capitol was banned. 2 hours ago, also, large crowds of spectators began to trek across the lawns and take up vantage points near the entrance to the House so that they might see the president as he arrived. Over on the Senate side, your reporter was there this morning, too, before this Congress was convened to hear the president's address. Vice President Garner was at his office very early, we were told, and was talking about his pecan crop and the bantam chickens in Uvalde, Texas, where he lives. A few senators, including Senator McCarran of Nevada, meticulously attired in a cutaway, strolled about the chamber. And the Senate galleries, strangely, were crowded, although the Senate's only task was to march to the House chamber to hear the president's message. Page boys, who had had their vacations interrupted by the special session, were making very sure that the senator's inkwells were filled and that pen points and pens and such things were in place for a busy week, or perhaps the busy weeks which are to follow. Now the House is sitting there in order, waiting for the president to come in, and we've just received a signal that the president has started down the corridor, which leads directly into the House itself. And we can expect Mr. Roosevelt to come through the door leading to the speaker's platform in just a moment. At that time, of course, the whole House will rise, and undoubtedly we will hear an ovation for Mr. Roosevelt. There always is one when he comes into this House to speak before the two sessions of Congress. Speaker Bankhead and Vice President Garner are presiding jointly, of course, over this joint session. As I told you, they are sitting together up where the speaker normally sits alone. That is a marble dais which is in back of the speaker's rostrum in itself, where President Roosevelt will make his speech. Up overhead, the sun is shining brightly through the glassed-in window, and we can see the famed coffin that is the speaker for the House amplifying system. And now Colonel Starling is coming through the side entrance to the House of Representatives, and President Roosevelt can be seen through the door going down the corridor with Secretary Early. Mr. Bankhead has just announced the President of the United States, and here's the ovation for the President. You can hear the ovation. Colonel Starling has just gone up and tested the Speaker's platform to be sure that it was sturdily built. And President Roosevelt, with the two committees, one from the House and one from the Senate, is walking slowly up the ramp. Now you can hear the shouts and the roar of the crowd as President Roosevelt starts to walk up towards the Speaker's platform on the arm of Brigadier General Watson, his secretary. Behind him is his bodyguard, Tom Qualters, and the two committees now are being conducted off the Speaker's dais and back to their seats. Vice President Garner has shaken hands with some of the members of the committee, and both the Vice President and Mr. Bankhead are smiling and saying a few words to Mr. Roosevelt as he walks toward the Speaker's platform. The ovation continues for the President as he stands there and now lifts his splendid head to smile at the crowd in his usual manner. He stands there quietly for a moment, and in just a minute now, President Roosevelt will begin his speech. Ladies and gentlemen, the President of the United States.
6: I have the distinguished honor of presenting the President of the United States.
20: President, Mr. Speaker, members of the Senate and the House of Representatives, I have asked the Congress to reassemble in extraordinary session in order that it may consider and act on the amendment of certain legislation, which in my best judgment so alters the historic foreign policy of the United States that it impairs the peaceful relations of the United States with foreign nations. At the outset, I proceed on the assumption that every member of the Senate and of the House of Representatives and every member of the executive branch of the government, including the President and his associates, personally and officially, are equally and without reservation in favor of such measures as will protect the neutrality, the safety, and the integrity of our country, and at the same time, keep us out of war.

because I am wholly willing to ascribe an honorable desire for peace to those who hold different views from my own as to what those measures should be, I trust that these gentlemen will be sufficiently generous to ascribe equally lofty purposes to those with whom they disagree. Let no man or group in any walk of life assume exclusive protectorate over the future well-being of America, because I conceive that regardless of party or section, the mantle of peace, the mantle of patriotism, is wide enough to cover us all. Let no group assume the exclusive label of the peace bloc. We all belong to it. I have at all times kept the Congress and the American people informed of events and trends in foreign affairs. I now review them in a spirit of understatement. Since 1931, the use of force instead of the council table has constantly increased in disputes between nations, except in the Western Hemisphere, where in all those years there has been only one war, now happily terminated. During those years also, the building up of vast armies and navies and storehouses of war has proceeded abroad with growing speed and intensity. But during these years, and extending back even to the days of the Kellogg-Briand Pact, the United States has constantly, consistently, and conscientiously done all in its power to encourage peaceful settlements, to bring about reduction of armaments, and to avert threatened wars. We have done this not only because any war anywhere necessarily hurts American security and American prosperity, but because of the more important fact that any war anywhere retards the progress of morality and religion and impairs the security of civilization itself. For many years, the primary purpose of our foreign policy has been that this nation and this government should strive to the utmost to aid in avoiding war among nations. But if and when war unhappily comes, the government and the nation must exert every possible effort to avoid being drawn in to the war. The executive branch of the government did its utmost within our traditional policy of non-involvement to aid in averting the present appalling war. Having thus striven and failed, this government must lose no time or effort to keep our nation from being drawn in. In my candid judgment, we shall succeed in those efforts.

We are proud of the historical record of the United States and of all the Americas during all these years because we have thrown every ounce of our influence for peace into the scale of peace. I note in passing what you will all remember, the long debates of the past on the subject of what constitutes aggression, on the methods of determining who the aggressor might be, and on who the aggressor in past wars had been. Academically, this may have been instructive, as it may have been of interest to historians to discuss the pros and the cons and the rights of the wrong and wrongs of the World War during the decade that followed it. But in the light of problems of today, problems of tomorrow, responsibility for acts of aggression is not conceived, and the writing of the record can safely be left to future historians. There has been sufficient realism in the United States to see how close to our own shores came dangerous paths which were being followed on other continents. Last January, I told the Congress that a war which threatened to envelop the world in flames has been averted, but it has become increasingly clear that peace is not assured. By April last, new tensions had developed. A new crisis was in the making. Several nations with whom we had had friendly, diplomatic, and commercial relations had lost or were in the process of losing their independent identity and their very sovereignty. During the spring and summer, the trend was definitely toward further acts of military conquest and away from peace. As late as the end of July, I spoke to members of the Congress about the definite possibility of war. I should have called it the probability of war. And last January also, I spoke to this Congress of the need for further warning of new threats of conquest, military and economic, of challenge to religion, to democracy, and to international good faith. I said an ordering of society which relegates religion, democracy, and good faith among nations to the background can find no place within it for the ideals of the Prince of Peace. The United States rejects such an ordering and retains its ancient faith. And I said, we know what might happen to us of the United States if the philosophies of force were to encompass the other continents and invade our own. We, no more than other nations, can afford to be surrounded by the enemies of our faith and our humanity. Fortunate it is, therefore, that in this Western Hemisphere, we have under a common ideal of democratic government a rich diversity of resources and of peoples functioning together in mutual respect and peace. And last January, in the same message, I also said, we have learned that when we deliberately try to legislate neutrality, our neutrality laws may operate unevenly and unfairly, may actually give aid to an aggressor and deny it to the victim. The instinct of self-preservation should warn us that we ought not to let that happen anymore. And it was because of what I foresaw last January from watching the trend of foreign affairs and their probable effect upon us that I recommended to the Congress in July of this year that changes be enacted in our neutrality law. The essentials for American peace in this war-torn world, have not changed since last January or last July. And that is why I ask you again
to re-examine our own legislation. Go back a little. Beginning with the foundation of our constitutional government in the year 1789, the American policy in respect to belligerent nations, with one notable exception, was based on international law. Be it remembered that what we call international law has always had as its primary objectives the avoidance of causes of war and the prevention of the extension of war. The single exception to which I refer was the policy adopted by this nation during the Napoleonic Wars, when, seeking to avoid involvement, we acted for some years under the so-called Embargo and Non-Intercourse Acts. That policy turned out to be a disastrous failure. First, because it brought our own nation close to ruin, and second, because it was the major cause of bringing us into active participation in European wars in our own War of 1812. And it is merely reciting history to recall to you that one of the results of the policy of embargo and non-intercourse was the burning in 1814 of part of this capital in which we are assembled today. Our next deviation by statute from the sound principles of neutrality and peace through international law did not come for 130 years. It was the so-called Neutrality Act of 1935, only 4 years ago, an act continued in force by the joint resolution of May 1st, 1937. Despite grave doubts expressed as to its wisdom by many senators and representatives and by officials charged with the conduct of our foreign relations, including myself, I regret that the Congress passed that act. I regret equally that I signed that act. On July 14th of this year, I asked the Congress in the cause of peace and in the interest of real American neutrality and security to take action to change that act. I now ask again that such action be taken in respect to that part of the act which is wholly inconsistent with ancient precepts of the laws of nations, the embargo provisions. I ask it because they are, in my opinion, most vitally dangerous to American neutrality, American security, and above all, American peace. These embargo provisions, as they exist today, prevent the sale to a belligerent by an American factory, the sale of any completed implements of war. But they allow the sale of many types of uncompleted implements of war, as well as all kinds of general material and supplies. They furthermore allow such products of industry and agriculture to be taken in American flag ships to belligerent nations. There in itself, under the present law, lies definite danger to our neutrality and our peace. From a purely material point of view, what is the advantage to us in sending all manner of articles across the ocean for final processing? Final processing there, when we could give employment to thousands by doing it here. Incidentally, and again, from the material point of view, by such employment here,
we automatically aid in building up our own national defense. And if abnormal profits appear in our midst, even in time of peace, as a result of such an increase of our industries, I feel certain that the subject will be adequately dealt with at the coming regular session of the Congress. Let me set forth the present paradox of the existing legislation in its simplest terms. If prior to 1935, a general war had broken out in Europe, the United States would have sold to and bought from belligerent nations such goods and products of all kinds as the belligerent nations, with their existing facilities and geographical situations, were able to buy from us or sell to us. This would have been the normal practice under the age-old doctrines of international law. Our prior position accepted the facts of geography, the facts of conditions of land power and sea power and air power alike, as they existed in all parts of the world. If a war had broken out in Europe in 1935, there would have been no difference, for example, between our exports of sheets of aluminum and airplane wings. Today, there is an artificial legal difference. Before 1935, there would have been no difference between the export of cotton and the export of gun cotton. Today, there is. Before 1935, there would have been no difference between the shipment of brass tubing in pipe form and brass tubing in shell form. Today, there is. Before 1935, there would have been no difference between the export of a motor truck and an armored motor truck. Today, there is. Let us be factual. Let us recognize that a belligerent nation often needs wheat and lard and cotton for the survival of its population just as much as it needs anti-aircraft guns and anti-submarine depth charges. Let those who seek to retain the present embargo position be wholly consistent. Let them seek new legislation to cut off cotton and copper and meat and wheat and 1,000 other articles from all of the nations at war. Yes, I seek a greater consistency. A greater consistency through the repeal of the embargo provisions and a return to international law. I seek reenactment of the historic and traditional American policy, which, except for the disastrous interlude of the embargo and non-intercourse laws, more than a century and a quarter ago, has served us well from the very beginning of our constitutional existence. It has been erroneously said that return to that policy might bring us nearer war. I give to you my deep and unalterable conviction, based on years of experience as a worker in the field of international peace, that by the repeal of the embargo, the United States will more probably remain at peace than if the law remains as it stands today.

I say this because with the repeal of the embargo, this government clearly and definitely will insist that American citizens and American ships keep away from the immediate perils of the actual zones of conflict. And so, I think that repeal of the embargo and a return to international law are the crux of the issue that faces us. The enactment of the embargo provisions did more than merely reverse our traditional policy. It had the effect of putting land powers on the same footing as naval powers, so far as seaborne commerce was concerned. A land power which threatened war could thus feel assured in advance, that any prospective sea power antagonist would be weakened through denial of its ancient right to buy anything anywhere. This, 4 years ago, began to give a definite advantage to one belligerent as against another, not through his own strength or geographical position, but through an affirmative act on the part of the United States. Removal of the embargo is merely reverting to the sounder international practice and pursuing in time of war, as in time of peace, our ordinary trade policies. This will be liked by some and disliked by others, depending on the view they take of the present war. But that is not the issue. The step I recommend is to put this country back on a solid footing of real and traditional neutrality. When and if, I don't like even to mention the word if, I'd rather say when the repeal of the embargo is accomplished, certain other phases of policy reinforcing American safety should be considered. And while nearly all of us are in agreement on their objectives, the only question relates to method. I believe that American merchant vessels should as far as possible be restricted from entering war zones. But war zones may change so swiftly and so frequently in the days to come that it is impossible to fix them permanently by act of Congress. Specific legislation may prevent adjustment to constant and quick change, and it seems therefore more practical to delimit the actual geography of these war zones through action of the State Department and administrative agencies. The objective of restricting American ships from entering such zones may be attained by prohibiting such entry by the Congress, or the result can be substantially achieved by executive proclamation that all such voyages are solely at the risk of the American owners themselves. The second objective is to prevent American citizens from traveling on belligerent vessels or traveling in danger areas. This can be accomplished also either by legislation, through continuance in force of certain provisions of existing law, or by proclamation making it clear to all Americans that any such travel is at their own risk. The third objective, requiring the foreign buyer to take transfer of title in this country to commodities purchased by belligerents, is also a result that can be attained by legislation or substantially achieved through due notice by proclamation. The fourth objective is the preventing of war credits to belligerents.
This can be accomplished by maintaining in force existing provisions of law or by proclamation making it clear that

The result of these last two objectives will be to require all purchases to be made in cash and cargoes to be carried in the purchaser's own ships at the purchaser's own risk. Two other objectives have been amply attained by existing law, namely regulating collection of funds in this country for belligerents and the maintenance of a licensed system covering import and export of arms, ammunition, and implements of war. Under present enactments, such arms cannot be carried to belligerent countries on American vessels, and this provision should not be disturbed. The Congress, of course, should make its own choice of the method by which these safeguards are to be attained, so long as the method chosen will meet the needs of new and changing day-to-day situations and dangers. To those who say that this program would involve a step toward war on our part, I reply that it offers far greater safeguards than we now possess or have ever possessed to protect American lives and property from danger. It is a positive program for giving safety. This means less likelihood of incidents and controversies which tend to draw us into conflict, as they unhappily did before the last World War. There lies the road to peace. The position of the executive branch of the government is that the age-old and time-honored doctrine of international law, coupled with these positive safeguards, is better calculated than any other means to keep us out of war. In respect to our own defense, you are aware that I have issued a proclamation setting forth a national emergency in connection with the observance, safeguarding, and enforcement of neutrality and the strengthening of the national defense within the limits of peacetime authorizations. This was done solely to make wholly constitutional and legal certain obviously necessary measures. I have authorized increases in the personnel of the Army, the Navy, the Marine Corps, and the Coast Guard, increases which will bring all four of them to a total still below peacetime strength as authorized by the Congress. I have authorized the State Department to use for the repatriation of Americans caught in the war zone the sum of $500,000 already authorized by the Congress. I have authorized the addition of 150 persons to the Department of Justice to be used in the protection of the United States against subversive foreign activities within our border. At this time, I ask for no further authority from the Congress. At this time, I see no need for further executive action under the proclamation of limited national emergency. Therefore, I see no impelling reason for the consideration of other legislation at this extraordinary session of the Congress.

It is, of course, possible that in the months to come, unforeseen needs for further legislation may develop. But they are not imperative today. These perilous days demand cooperation between us without a trace of partisanship. Our acts must be guided by one single hard-headed thought: keeping America out of this war. In that spirit, I am asking the leaders of the two major parties in the Senate and the House of Representatives to remain in Washington between the close of this extraordinary session and the beginning of the regular session on January 3rd, 1940. They have assured me that they will do so, and I expect to consult with them at frequent intervals on the course of events in foreign affairs and on the need for future action in this field, whether it be executive or legislative action. And further, in the event of any future danger to the security of the United States, or in the event of need for any new legislation of importance, I will immediately reconvene the Congress in another extraordinary session. I should like to be able to offer the hope that the shadow over the world might swiftly pass. I cannot. The facts compel my stating with candor that darker periods may lie ahead. The disaster is not of our making. No act of ours engendered the forces which assault the foundations of civilization. And yet, we find ourselves affected to the core. Our currents of commerce are changing. Our minds are filled with new problems. Our position in world affairs has already been altered. In such circumstances, our policy must be to appreciate in the deepest sense the true American interest. Rightly considered, this interest is not selfish. Destiny first made us with our sister nations on this hemisphere, joint heirs of European culture. Fate seems now to compel us to assume the task of helping to maintain in the Western world a citadel wherein that civilization may be kept alive. The peace, the integrity, and the safety of the Americas, these must be kept firm and serene. In a period when it is sometimes said that free discussion is no longer compatible with national safety, may you, by your deeds, show the world that we of the United States are one people, of one mind, one spirit, one clear resolution, walking before God in the light of the living.

0: And thus the President of the United States concludes his address, reviewing the neutrality laws of the country before a joint meeting of the newly convened special session of Congress in the House of Representatives in Washington, D.C. In just a few minutes, the joint session of the Congress will be adjourned, and the respective houses are expected to convene again on Monday. The applause for the President continues as he slowly turns from the Speaker's platform to go out of the door and out of the Capitol building. We expect to be back here at the Capitol shortly for some important news. This is John Charles Daly speaking from the House of Representatives in the Capitol building in Washington, D.C. We return you now to our New York studios.
1: While the President of the United States was addressing both houses of Congress, Premier Daladier began a message to the people of France. Later, our translator, who has been listening to the speech over shortwave radio, will give you a free resume of the entire message. In the meantime, we will listen to Premier Daladier's concluding remarks. We take you now to Paris.
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3: Mesdames, messieurs, vous venez d'entendre M. Édouard Daladier, président du Conseil des ministres.
1: From Paris, CBS has brought you the voice of Premier Daladier addressing a message to the people of France. In our studios in New York, translators have been copying the message in English, and now, in just a moment, we'll present a free resume of what Premier Daladier said. Are you ready, sir?
4: Monsieur Daladier, French Prime Minister, said that for 20 days France has been at war. I want to tell you, he said, of the military and diplomatic conditions of our fight. I want to tell you, soldiers of France, what your duty is. You are a nation of free men, and you must remain free men always. I have just visited the front and seen our positions on German territory. I have seen the value and the intelligence and skill of our high command, which avoids every temptation of sending its men forward recklessly and having them slaughtered. I have admired our soldiers. I have seen with emotion and am proud of our gallant soldiers who fight because Germany has tried to use force against us. And we want to be finished once and for all with this atmosphere of threat and force. We must fight this force that tries to crush France. The Hitler domination already exercises a reign of terror over Germany. German domination has also crushed Poland, but before Poland, also Czechoslovakia and Austria. The efforts of all those who have tried for peace, because the destruction of Poland was prepared in advance by the threat of force and secret treaties, positions were gained. But now Poland not only has given herself up in martyrdom, but has shown heroism after her first defeats, because her mobilization was not complete when the German mechanized divisions marched through her territory. Poland consolidated her resistance later along shortened lines, but the German motorized divisions were too strong. Russia also came into the fight through a secret pact. The division of Poland was decided upon by Russia and Germany. Hitler had the precious contract, that is, the contract with Russia, in his hands before he even attacked Poland. What man of honor could be content with Hitler's promises of today, since all his previous pledges he has torn up one by one? In 1934, Hitler said that Germany would respect the Locarno Pact, but in 1936, he occupied the Rhineland. Later, he told the world that Germany would never annex Austria. Then he did annex Austria. On the 26th of September, he said the Sudetens were the last problem to be resolved by Germany. But on the 29th of September, at Munich, he promised us, and me personally, that he would not annex the Czechoslovaks because he wanted only, he said, the purity of the German race. But on March 13th, Prague was occupied. Bohemia was reduced to servitude. Later, Hitler said that Germany considered Poland's frontiers were permanent and irrevocable. Now, after tearing up Poland, he says that he wants nothing more. He has promised not to touch France, but we know too well that he will do the same thing to us if he can. His ambition is to isolate France from all her friends. Germany is developing her propaganda everywhere. She wants to separate our provinces one from the other. But all of France has arisen like one man. There is no traitor among us. We want liberty or death. After so many lies, German propaganda has only now the further hope of separating her enemies and dominating the world. She wants to separate France from England and disunite France among herself. But to all this we reply, no. It is not our war, but Hitler's war. We are fighting for ourselves and for Great Britain. German propaganda is making a great mistake in not changing its tactics. The British fleet, Monsieur Daladier said, and her planes are fighting gallantly, and her soldiers are joining ours for liberty and human dignity. Our two immense empires, that is, the French and British empires, are united. We will not be Hitler's dupes. The German radio, he said, has been using all sorts of tactics, notably that of having women speak, trying to imitate French mothers in order to plead with their sons not to fight. But our soldiers, said Monsieur Daladier, cannot be caught in such a trap. Your dignity, he said in speaking to the French soldiers, will be aroused. Germany cannot deceive your love for France. The love of France has consecrated our ardor all along the line, he said. We are threatened, and we are fighting not to be slaves. We will take every measure of discipline within our country, said Monsieur Daladier, in order to fight the good fight. We are calm and resolute and are not haunted by the fear of a long war. We want the final victory, and then we want to found a peace on a sound basis. The test will be hard, he warned the French soldiers. The sacrifices will be grievous. But France has always conquered every peril, he said, and with her moral strength has won every victory. The French army has courage, science, and faith, said Monsieur Daladier. We will finish this time once and for all with Germany's efforts of domination. We are fighting now for justice and humanity, and we will have victory.
1: And that, ladies and gentlemen, was our translator in New York giving you a free resume of the message Premier Daladier delivered to the people of France. The message was begun while President Roosevelt in Washington was addressing both houses of Congress. Now, the latest news from Bucharest, Romania, where Premier Călinescu was shot and killed today. It is officially announced in Bucharest that members of the outlawed pro-Nazi Iron Guard killed the Romanian premier. The announcement called the attack cowardly. It said the assassins were arrested. And it said further that a new premier will be sworn in right away in advance of a meeting of the Crown Council with King Carol. Romanian officials said that order prevails throughout the country. The German news agency, meanwhile, says that the Nazis didn't do the deed. Reports received in Bucharest said that Romanian police at Cernoti, which is near the Polish frontier, had raided the German house there, and it was reported it found material outlining the attitude which German residents were to take in the event German troops were to arrive at the Polish-Romanian frontier, a border now manned on the Polish side, not by Germans, but by the troops of the Red Army of Soviet Russia, following the Russian occupation of eastern Poland. Bulletin, Paris. Germans today subjected French positions on the Western Front to the heaviest shelling of the war. Here are just a few more dispatches. Berlin, the Romanian legation says an army leader, General Ernst Balif, has been named to replace Premier Călinescu. This indicates a strongly militant government in this pivotal Balkan kingdom. Romanian officials say they will enforce a rigid policy of neutrality. Paris. Europe's western battlefront is quiet today, but it may be only the lull before the storm. Troops are on the march in both France and Germany, moving up to bulwark front lines. France has now completed general mobilization with 6 million men under arms, and British troop movements in France continue at a feverish pace. We repeat the bulletin which counteracts that remark that we were just giving you in that dispatch, that Germans today subjected French positions on the western front to the heaviest shelling of the war. Further broadcasts on the European situation will be presented by CBS later in the day and evening. There will be a summary of developments as reported by the Press Association at 6 o'clock Eastern Daylight Saving Time, and H.V. Kaltenborn will analyze the day's happenings at 6:15. The Columbia Broadcasting System and its affiliated stations present the nightly broadcast of Elmer Davis and the News at 8:55 p.m. Eastern Daylight Saving Time. 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
18: 3 o'clock, the correct time. WJSV, Washington. Once again, we're speaking from the House of Representatives in the nation's capital. When we returned you to New York some minutes ago, shortly thereafter, the joint session of the Congress was adjourned, but the House of Representatives stayed convened. Just a minute or two ago, the House of Representatives concluded the business of the day and convened, or rather adjourned, to convene again on Monday. Albert Warner, Columbia's Washington News analyst, is still here in the small library just off the House of Representatives floor and has several more distinguished members of Congress whom he will interview. Albert Warner.
19: Representative William B. Bankhead of Alabama, Speaker of the House of Representatives, is here with me now. Speaker Bankhead presided with Vice President John Garner at the joint session which has just concluded. Speaker Bankhead, I wonder if you'll tell us a little about the session ahead.
20: Well, I do not know, sir, that I'm in a position now to give a direct answer to your query as to something about what's going to take place in the session of Congress ahead of us. As all know, we are just convened today, and neither the Democratic nor Republican leaders have had an opportunity yet to fashion or formulate any definite program of action. But I think that I'm justified in assuming that for quite a while at least, The Senate of the United States will be the center of attention as far as legislation is concerned because, as you know, during the last session of the House, we passed through this body the Bloom Bill in modified form, and it's my information that the Senate committee will meet either tomorrow or Saturday to take up consideration of some form of that bill. I do not know how long it will be in committee or when it comes out, how long it will be debated. That's a matter that's entirely to be determined by future developments. You, of course, have just listened to the address of the President of the United States. I'm very happy to say it to you that he was received in the House of Representatives by great cordiality and tolerance and respect by both sides of the House, both the Democratic and Republican membership. And I was tremendously impressed with the apparent spirit pervading all members here that for the time at least, partisan politics should be adjourned and that all of us, representing all political groups, should be unified in purpose and in spirit to do all that we can prudently by tolerance and moderation and sound judgment to preserve the peace of the United States and to prevent our being drawn into any war. You're going to be spoken to now by one of my dear friends on the Republican side, Congressman Ditter of Pennsylvania, who I am sure will enlarge somewhat upon the spirit of friendship and harmony as far as national unity is concerned, which I have just undertaken to express. I thank you.
19: Thank you, Speaker Bankhead. As the Speaker has said, Representative Ditter of Pennsylvania, Chairman of the Republican Congressional Campaign Committee, and one of the minority leaders of the House, is with us now. Ditter?
0: I read that book. We are at a fateful hour in the history of the American people. Every member of Congress is conscious of that fact. Our deliberations in this session of the Congress may determine whether we follow positively and aggressively the constructive pursuits of peace or allow ourselves to be drawn into the consuming inferno of war. Before such a challenge affecting the destiny of 130 million people, all thought of partisanship gives way to the deepest impulses of patriotism. The heart of America cries aloud for peace. Only calm thinking and deep Americanism will enable us to see clearly through the bellowing fog of alien propaganda to the clear path of national interest. The greatest service, as I see it, that America can render to the world is to keep aglow the beacon light of liberal constitutional government. That light is the hope, and the only hope, I might say, of the world today. At this time, we should support wholeheartedly the President's plea for a unity of purpose. And I feel that that unity of purpose can best be expressed in his own words when he said, and I quote, "Despite what happens in continents overseas, the United States of America shall and must remain, as long ago the father of our country prayed that it might remain, unentangled and free." And it's in this spirit that the House of Representatives, Republican and Democrat, convene today to try to solve the great and perplexing problem.
19: Thank you, Mr. Ditter. We have just heard from Speaker Bankhead of the House of Representatives and Representative Ditter, Chairman of the Republican Congressional Campaign Committee. Now, we may turn this back to Mr. Daley.
18: And while Mr. Warner is attempting to contact Mr. Bloom, the representative from New York, it might be interesting to review once again the history of the special sessions of Congress. This session today was the 25th Congress that has had a special session since its organization 150 years ago. John Adams was the first president to call a special session. He summoned the 5th Congress to meet May 15, 1797, to consider suspension of diplomatic relations with France. Thomas Jefferson and James Madison each found it necessary to call two extraordinary meetings because of the split between the United States and the Great Britain, or rather Great Britain, which led eventually to the War of 1812. Again, Abraham Lincoln called a special session of the 37th Congress on July 4th in 1861, just prior to the war between the states. The greatest number of special sessions have been summoned by Woodrow Wilson and Franklin D. Roosevelt. That means three each. Mr. Wilson, of course, called his special sessions just prior to and during the World War. Mr. Roosevelt's first extraordinary session of Congress was in March of 1933 to pass emergency New Deal laws. The second was in October of 1937 to enact social, labor, and farm legislation, and today's special session was called, as you know, about the neutrality laws. Now, here is Mr. Warner back again with another distinguished member of Congress. Mr. Warner.
19: We have with us a woman congressman, Representative Norton, Mrs. Norton of New Jersey, chairman of the House Labor Committee. I wonder if you'd tell us a little about what you think will be in store in the session ahead.
2: Well, I believe that the Congress will abide by the suggestion of the President and shall not consider any legislation other than the legislation concerning the embargo. At least that is my hope. I believe that the Congress was very much impressed by the message delivered by the President, and I think the great majority of us were entirely in favor of all that he had said.
19: I wonder if you look forward to a long session and to a bitter fight over the arms embargo.
2: No, I do not. From my conversation with a great many members today, I believe the session will not be long. I believe we may be out of here not later than 3 weeks from now. I hope I'm a prophet.
19: As I understand it, the House will be going into three-day recesses until the Senate acts.
2: Yes, of course, the House already has acted upon this legislation, and until the Senate acts upon it, I presume there will be nothing for the House to do but await the will of the Senate. And no doubt, when the bill comes back to us, why, we shall have our day in court.
19: Thank you very much, Mrs. Norton.
2: You're very welcome, and thank you very much for asking me to come here.
19: Mr. Daly.
18: And thus the Columbia Broadcasting System concludes its broadcast relevant to the address of the President of the United States before a joint session of Congress on the neutrality laws of the country. You have heard the address by President Roosevelt, and prior to his address and following it, Mr. Warner, Columbia's Washington News analyst, interviewed several prominent congressmen. This is John Charles Daly speaking from the House of Representatives in the capital of the United States in Washington, D.C. This is the Columbia Broadcasting System.
21: 3:10 p.m. BULOVA Bulova watch time. Here's a distinguished timepiece, the 21-jewel Bulova President in the charm and color of natural gold. Curved, streamlined, an exceptional value. The broadcast of the baseball game between the Washington Senators and the Cleveland Indians will begin this afternoon at 4 p.m. WJSV, Washington.

0: the career of Alice Blair, the transcribed, true-to-life story of a lovely girl fighting for fame and happiness, facing the problems, the heartaches and thrills on the ladder to success. At this time every day, Monday through Friday, join Alice Blair in her fascinating career.
1: It was the poet Wordsworth who said, "The world is too much with us. Late and soon, getting and spending, we lay waste our powers." And I'm afraid in many ways he was right, especially where we women are concerned. 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
0: Alice has had an exciting and eventful afternoon at Mercury Studios. William Waldron, the top director, is to direct Alice in her screen test. And the young actor, Barry Clayton, at his own request, is to play with her in the scene. Both Waldron and Clayton were deeply impressed by the scripts Alice brought to use in the test. And Waldron was more than enthusiastic over Alice's reading of the scene. Of course, she carefully evaded all their questions as to who had written it. For Alice promised Carl E. Bright she would, under no condition, mention that he was the writer. The feud between Carl and Hollywood is notorious. Poe met the apartment. Uncle Andy, waiting for Alice, hears a tap at the door. A tap that becomes more familiar as the days in Hollywood go on.
2: Don't need to give myself three guesses who that is.
3: It's that lady from next door again.
2: Hello there, Myra.
3: Hello, Andy. The kettle's on. Come on in and have a cup of nice hot tea.
2: Hot tea on a day like this?
3: Of course. Why, there's nothing so refreshing. Come on.
2: It sounds mighty attractive, but I'm expecting Alice any minute now, and I just don't think I'd better leave.
3: We could leave the door to my apartment open. Then we'd hear her when she comes upstairs.
2: Well, I think maybe I'd just better stay here.
3: Well, everything's all set out, so if you change your mind...
2: All set out, did you say?
3: Uh-huh.
2: Well, come on. I'll come in just for a spell, and we'll leave the door open.
3: That's fine.
2: Oh, Myra, you know... You shouldn't put yourself out this way.
3: Maybe I like doing it. Now I'll pour the tea.
2: You know, there's nothing more gracious than a woman presiding over a tea table.
3: Uh-huh. But a tea table should be set with gleaming silver to make the picture complete.
2: Oh, I hadn't missed the gleaming silver. To me, the picture is already quite complete.
3: How nice of you.
2: And there's plenty of time for all that gleaming silver someday when you get a home of your own.
3: Oh, don't, please.
2: Well, surely you didn't take offense at what I said.
3: Oh, no, of course not. It's only that the idea of a home is so far from my mind. You see, Andy, I've battled alone and, well... You take two lumps of sugar and no lemon.
2: No. How did you remember that?
3: How could I forget it? There you are.
2: Oh, thank you. You know, it seems to me, even if a woman does follow a career as her life work and chooses to battle through alone, as you say, there's still no reason why she can't have her own home and even have the gleaming silver.
3: Oh, of course, if her career is a highly successful one. You know, I wonder sometimes if I've chosen the right path. Andy.
2: Hmm?
3: I had a chance to go on location for 2 weeks.
2: Yes?
3: I'm not going because of you.
2: Oh, now, see here, Mary. You can't let us interfere with your work like that.
3: Can't I? Well, I just couldn't bear to go away for 2 weeks. You don't know what it's meant having you and Alice. so close by. Well, for the first time, this little apartment has seemed like a real home to me. I never knew what I was missing before. It's been such fun asking you in for tea, running in and out, asking your advice.
4: Oh, but, you know, this will have to stop, Myra, if it's to interfere with your work.
3: Well, is work everything? Oh, come on, let's not even think of it. I did it because I wanted to.
4: Well, no, I don't like that one bit.
3: No, not another word about it, do you hear? We're going to have a lot of fun. We're going to be very, very giddy over the weekend. Oh, I have such wonderful plans. Andy, have you ever been to Venice?
4: To Venice?
3: Mm-hmm.
4: Well, no, I should say I haven't.
3: Would you like to go with me?
4: Go to Venice?
3: Oh, you sweet thing. I don't mean to Venice, Italy. I mean Venice, California.
4: Oh.
3: You know, down by the beach.
4: Oh,
3: it's like Coney Island.
4: Oh, well, that's a horse of a different color.
3: Andy, you're too wonderful for words. Will you go with me? We'll have a rollicking time.
4: Well, this sounds a bit giddy for a man of my age.
3: A man of your age. When you get on a roller coaster, you'll forget there's such a thing as age.
4: Me on a roller coaster?
3: Uh-huh.
4: Oh, the very idea.
3: Oh, that's just the way you talked about dancing the other night. And you turned out to be the best partner I ever had.
4: Yeah, well, that's a bit different from a roller coaster.
3: Oh, you old blasé New Yorker. Of course, I realize that Venice isn't nearly as big as your Coney Island, but things don't have to be big to be cozy, do they?
4: Not at all. Your apartment, for instance.
3: It would be such a lot of fun.
4: Well, me on a roller coaster, zooming through space. I don't know. I just don't take to those things.
3: Oh, you never know how much you like a thing till you try. And I promise you won't fall out because I'd hang on, oh, very, very tight.
4: Well, I don't know. I may consider it after all.
3: If I coaxed very, very hard.
4: Well, and you say you'd hang on very, very tight?
3: Uh-huh.
4: Well.
1: Straight or stolen, one uncle. Is he in here by any chance?
4: Oh, hello there, Alice.
3: Hello. Come on in.
4: We left the door open so I'd hear you when you came.
1: You mean so I'd hear you? Heard you laughing clear down the front hall. What's the big joke?
3: Don't you dare tell.
4: Oh, no, not in a million years.
3: Have some tea, Alice.
1: No, thanks.
4: Oh, come on, Alice. You sit down and have a cup while you tell us all about what happened today.
3: Let me pour it for you.
1: Thanks, I really don't care for any. It's too hot.
4: Oh, that's just a notion some folks have. That you get all steamed up over a hot drink.
1: Mm-hmm.
4: Now, when you come right down to it, there's nothing more refreshing on a hot afternoon than a cup of hot tea. It cools you off much quicker than a cold drink does. Now, am I right, Myra?
3: You absolutely are. Come on, Alice, join us.
1: No, thanks, really. I have to start learning lines anyway. Have to be at the studio at the crack of dawn.
4: Oh,
1: want to help me with the lines, Uncle Andy?
3: Oh, wait till he has another cup of tea. Then I'll send him in.
4: No, I think I've had all that's good for me. And it's been a very stimulating afternoon, Myra, especially the first part.
3: The first part? Oh, you just wait. I'll show you what real stimulation is. It's a promise, remember?
4: Oh, I'm remembering all right.
1: Say, what are you two talking about anyway? What's the big mystery?
4: Should we let her in on the secret, Myra?
3: Don't you dare.
4: No, can't let you in on it. No, sir, you're too young. You wouldn't understand.
1: That's the hateful kind of a remark you make to a growing child.
4: Well, enjoy the tea, Myra.
3: We'll do it again whenever you say the word. See you later.
4: Oh, I tell you, you should have tried some of that tea. It really does cool you off.
1: Being with that woman never cools me off.
4: Oh, now, see here, chickadee. Don't go off on a tangent.
1: Gee, good to get home.
4: Now, I don't know why you rear up the way you do. Myra just puts herself out to be a good friend to her.
1: Mm-hmm.
4: You know, it's sort of sad and pathetic. She's been alone so much. Having us here, she said, made the place seem sort of homelike.
1: Mm-hmm.
4: I really got a bit upset, though. She turned down a call to go on location for 2 weeks, just so she could be around here and enjoy our company.
1: Well, that sort of puts us on the spot, doesn't it? What are we supposed to do? Stay around and entertain her?
4: Oh, we'll make it up to her some way.
1: Say, what was the big secret? You both acted like you'd swallowed a mouse or something.
4: Oh, no, we didn't do anything of the kind.
1: I heard you laughing when I came up the stairs. What was it, anyway?
4: Oh, it wasn't anything at all.
3: Well, if it wasn't anything at all, why don't you tell me what it was?
4: You're just magnifying the whole thing. It was a little joke that Myra and I had, that's all. Nothing more than that.
3: Well, why act so mysterious about it?
4: We weren't doing anything of the kind.
3: You said yourself, should we let her in on the secret?
4: Now, see here. Just because you're my favorite niece is no reason for you to check up on every little thing I'm thinking and every little joke I'm sharing with someone else.
3: Oh, I'm not checking up on you, Uncle Andy, but we've always done everything together, especially since we've been out here.
4: Well, there are a lot of things you do that I don't check into, as much as I think they ought to be sometimes. Now, sir, you just mind your own business, young lady, and let your uncle have his private life.
3: Well, I'm sorry. I had no intention of interfering with your private life.
4: Oh, no. Don't get huffy, dear.
3: Well, I'm not huffy.
4: You'll find out in due time what it is we're talking about.
3: When will I find out?
4: When it's over and done with, and not before.
0: That innocent little remark is destined to lead to an awful lot of trouble. Is Alice right in her suspicions of Myra? Is Myra out for Uncle Andy? If there's one place on earth where a man looks like a bull in a china shop, that's a beauty parlor. But I was in just such a spot the other afternoon. You see, I had a date with a lovely creature, and because she was going to be late, he told me to meet her there. Did I feel silly and embarrassed? However, I did learn something. Women pay far more attention to their complexions than we men ever realize. And when I spoke to my date about the matter, she said, no woman can afford to neglect her skin. With a man's typically blunt curiosity, I asked her what she used on her complexion. And she replied, if you must know, I always cleanse with Daggett and Ramsdell Perfect Cold Cream. And judging from how fresh and soft and absolutely irresistible her complexion is, I guess there must be something to this idea of cleansing your face with Daggett and Ramsdell Cold Cream every day. Why not try that 25-cent jar? Remember the name, Daggett and Ramsdell. The name you can trust. Is Uncle Andy interested in Myra? Or is he, manlike, flattered by her attention? Alice draws her own conclusion when she comes home unexpectedly in tomorrow's exciting, transcribed Career of Alice Blair.

0: Are you faced with no more swimming for a while? 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

Good afternoon. This is your Arrow News reporter with last-minute hit-the-spot news, brought to you four times daily through the courtesy of Arrow Beer and Ale. Arrow Beer has that famous flavor that made it a big favorite in Washington, and that today makes Arrow the fastest-growing beer in the city. You'll like Arrow's fine taste. It's smooth, not sweet. You'll find it better, not bitter. Every bottle always hits the spot. President Roosevelt has just called on Congress to repeal the embargo provisions of the American Neutrality Law. The president asked the legislators to substitute for the embargo a cash-and-carry system of trade with the warring nations. Mr. Roosevelt urged Congress, which was convened in extraordinary joint session, to work with one single hard-headed thought, namely, keeping America out of this war. President Roosevelt's address, together with other activities at the special session of the United States Congress, was covered fully by the Columbia Broadcasting System and station WJSV, ending just a short time ago. It will therefore not be necessary at this time to repeat details already broadcast. Meanwhile, the White House has disclosed that President Roosevelt plans to leave Washington Friday for a weekend at Hyde Park to observe the 85th anniversary of his mother's birth. Mrs. Sarah Delano Roosevelt celebrated her 85th birthday today. Six youthful assassins shot and killed Premier Armand Călinescu of Romania this afternoon. The Premier was a vigorous foe of the pro-Nazi Iron Guard organization. The assassination occurred while the Premier was driving by automobile to the Royal Palace. The Premier was 46 years old. He also held at the time several other cabinet portfolios, including the Ministry of War. During his regime, the government had suppressed the Nazi-minded Iron Guard organization, charging it with terrorism in Romania. Two of the assassins of Premier Călinescu committed suicide by shooting tonight when surrounded in a midtown store, guards cutting off their escape. The Romanian legation in Berlin reports that an army marshal, General Ernest Balis, has been appointed as Romania's new premier. This indicates a strong militant government in the little Balkan kingdom, which has suddenly become a pivotal state in Europe. According to the legation, the cabinet has issued a statement stressing that order prevailed throughout the nation, despite the assassination of Premier Călinescu.

0: with a threat to answer any aggressive action on the part of England with the same weapons and in the same form. There's a lot of speculation just now over what is happening at sea. The British government will not comment on reports that the Bremen has been captured by British warships, nor is there any statement about battles at sea, nor an explanation of heavy firing heard off the Danish coast. Radio broadcasts from Warsaw today, according to a report from London, say the beleaguered metropolis still is Polish. Colonel Lipinski, the Poles' official broadcaster, reports that the Poles in Warsaw are carrying on their fight against the Germans and have even scored minor victories in a few Warsaw suburbs. However, Lipinski announces that three flights of 40 German planes did great damage yesterday. He reports that Polish anti-aircraft fire brought down 7 German craft, but he adds that those which were not shot down destroyed what was left of the Royal Castle, the Art Academy's National Museum, and the Central Institute for Physical Training. Jan Paderewski, now in Paris, says Poland's sacrifice has not been in vain. The world-famous Polish pianist and wartime premier of Poland believes his country's resistance has given the Allies time to make the preparations which will lead them to victory. Meanwhile, Europe's western battlefront is quiet today, but it may be only the lull before the storm. Troops are on the march in both France and Germany, moving up to bulwark front lines. France has now completed general mobilization with 6 million men under arms, and British troop movements in France continue at a feverish pace.
1: 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Remember, when you order beer, be sure to ask for Arrow, the beer with the famous flavor. Joe King speaking. This is Columbia Station for the nation's capital. WJSV, Washington.

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Bob Halsey plays now, Dick Heath singing of romance in One Night of Love.

Different, delicious, delightful. 3 D's, different, delicious, delightful. And another D, don't. Don't miss it. MGM's riotous revelation of the secrets of the fair sex, the women. Norma Shearer, Joan Crawford, and Rosalind Russell head 135 women in the movie that's all about men. See the girls as they really are. Peek behind the boudoir shades with Claire Booth, who wrote the shocking comedy that had New York gasping for a solid season. Debutantes and dowagers, sirens and stenographers, they're all in it. And they've all got their hair down. Roar, "Tain't so," or shriek with delight. But don't miss the women. It's the sock comedy thrill of the season, and it's coming to Lowe's Palace tomorrow with a special midnight show tonight. Plan now to attend tonight's midnight show of the women. The women will treat the men.

And by the way, the broadcast of the baseball game between the Washington Senators and the Cleveland Indians will begin in just about 18 minutes from now at 4 p.m.

0: Transcribed Rhythm and Romance will be back Saturday at this same time, so string along then, if you will. And tomorrow we'll present Hits and Encores. Joe King speaking. 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

0: And now we continue the story of Scattergood Baines. For the first time since he began his campaign to rid Cold River of the gambler, Jerry Nagle, Scattergood Baines is beginning to feel that he is making progress, despite the opposition of certain Cold River citizens. He has won over Vern Sanders, young publisher of the Cold River Independent, and Vern is even now in the city in an effort to confirm Scattergood's belief that Nagle must have a criminal record. And yesterday, within Pliny Pickett's hearing, Scattergood made an obvious and evidently successful attempt to arouse active jealousy in Nagle toward young Bob Hathaway, in whom Nagle's wife, Polly, has displayed marked interest. And now, as we return to Scattergood's store only a moment or two after Nagle abruptly departed, Pliny has come from the back room where he overheard Scattergood baiting Nagle and is speaking his mind concerning his old friend's action.
1: For God's sake, Scattergood, you know that you're fixing to get Bob Hathaway shot?
2: Well, I calculate the situation is serious, Pliny, but don't hardly look for nothing that drastic.
1: Well, God darn, Scattergood, do you know what you were saying to that man, Nagle?
2: Yeah, I think maybe I could repeat the conversation. Not word for word.
1: Well, don't you know that when you start planting suspicions in a man's mind, suggesting that his wife's been making sheep eyes at somebody else, why, if he's any man at all, he's going to go gunning for the object of her affection.
2: Meaning Bob Hathaway?
1: Me meaning? You. You was the one that put the finger on Bob.
2: I guess Nagle's seen Bob around before I ever seen
1: him. That ain't the question. It's one thing for him to see Bob cluttering up his parlor morning, noon, and night. It's another thing to have a third party incinerating that it ain't all that it should be.
2: Tread it all, Pliny, it ain't all it should be.
1: Yeah, well, after what you said to Nagle, Bob would do well to get himself fitted for a bulletproof vest.
2: Yeah, well, you can suggest that to him if you want to when he comes in.
1: Is Bob coming here at the store?
2: Yeah, I asked him to drop around this afternoon. Talked with him on the phone just before you come in.
1: Well, I don't know how you're going to have the cheek to face him after what you've just been telling Nagle about him.
2: Pliny, didn't it never occur to you that when a man gets as deep entrenched in a place as Nagle is, it's a pretty hard job to rout him out single-handed.
1: Well, what's that got to do with your telling him that Bob Hathaway
2: just
1: is...
2: to gain myself an ally, son. Pretty powerful ally, too.
1: Ally? Who's that?
2: A monster, Pliny.
1: Monster? Now, look here, Scattergood. Just cut out your Sphinx act. Because don't go with me, and I ain't
2: going to... The green-eyed monster, Pliny. Jealousy, you know. And if I can get it to work to harness for me, I shouldn't be surprised, but what it'll be a big help towards pulling the Nagle menace right out of this community.
1: I don't get it.
2: No, well, no reason why you should.
1: You mean you're counting on Nagle pulling stakes just because his wife's been making goo-goo eyes at Bob
2: Hathaway?
1: Quiet,
2: well, here comes Bob past the window now.
1: Well, I'm going to finish what I was saying anyhow.
2: Yeah.
1: And that's that I think you've took leave of your reason, Scattergood. The very idea.
2: Come on in, Bob.
3: Good afternoon, Mr. Baines.
2: Hi.
3: Mr. Pickett.
1: Hi, Bob.
3: Say, Scattergood, I got my commission check on that Nagle order.
2: You did?
1: How much for?
3: $511. Here, you want to see it?
1: Yeah. Yeah, sure, that's what it says.
2: $511. By George, that's fine, Bob. Does that mean you're all finished up out to Nagle's place?
1: Now, if you'll take my advice, Bob, you better be finished up out there.
3: Why is that, Mr. Pickett?
1: Cause Scattergood...
2: Just a minute, Pliny. Let Bob answer my question.
1: Well, maybe you just assumed that I wasn't here at all.
2: Well, now, that's a good idea you brung up, Pliny. Bye.
1: Bye? You mean you want I should leave you talk to Bob alone?
2: Yep, just like you suggested.
1: Well, you'll have plenty of time to talk to him before I'll be back. Goodbye.
2: Goodbye.
3: Did he really get sore
2: about it? No. Pliny has to have them little flourishes every now and then. He'll be back in tomorrow. Won't recollect a thing about it. Bob.
3: But what did he get mad about so quick?
2: Pliny's that way. He bruises easy, but he heals quick.
3: Yes, but he made some remark about... What did he mean, I better be finished up out at Nagle's?
2: I was coming to that myself, Bob. That's why I didn't urge Pliny to stay. He kept jumping the gun on me. Question is, now that you've got your order all in, collected your commission, are you going to have to be out to Nagle's anymore?
3: Why, no, Mr. Baines. That is, not for business reasons.
2: But you're keeping up the social contact, eh?
3: Oh, why, of course. Mr. and Mrs. Nagle have been awful nice to me, and, well, I... Well, they invite me out there. I don't know how I can get out of going. It'd be embarrassing not to...
2: I doubt if Mr. Nagle will embarrass you with any more invitations, Bob.
3: Listen, Scattergood, are you telling me I can't see the Nagles anymore? Is that why he asked me to come up to the store this afternoon?
2: Nope, sir. Just the opposite.
3: Well, that's different. I thought maybe from the way you spoke, you were trying to choose my friends for me.
2: Oh, no, nothing like that, Bob. Fact of the matter is, I was going to suggest that you see Mrs. Nagel often these next few days. That is, if you're willing to take the risk.
3: What risk?
2: There is a risk, you know.
3: Well, I certainly wasn't aware of it.
2: No, I know you wasn't. Bob, would you judge that Nagel is a man that could be dangerous when he's riled?
3: Well, I sure wouldn't like to have Mr. Nagel sore at me.
2: Well, he is now.
3: What makes you think so? I was talking to him last night and...
2: Yeah, well, I've talked to him since then.
3: About me? What'd you say?
2: You see, Bob, all the time you've been out there installing that order, Nagel's been regarding you as just a big country boy, just out of high school, born and raised in a small town. Good-looking, but too fresh and inexperienced with the world for him to be jealous of you.
3: Jealous? Yeah. Why should Mr. Nagel be jealous of me?
2: Maybe he shouldn't. Just let me go on. Nagel was in here a while ago, and while I was talking to him, I kind of give you a build-up, Bob. He said something about you being a kid, and I called him on it. I told him he's all wrong, looking on you as just a green country boy. That you're a man, getting on in the world. Was I wrong?
3: Why, no, Mr. Baines. I'm certainly not a high school boy anymore. Since I've been traveling for the Seaburn Supply Company out of the city, I don't see how anyone could call me green.
2: Well, green ain't a bad color, Bob. It's cheap better than yeller.
3: What do you mean by that, Mr. Baines?
2: I mean I've sat back here and give you a tough job to handle, son. Before this, Nagel has just been kind of tolerating you as a big overgrown boy. Probably seen his wife and taken a liking to you, but didn't make nothing of it, because he didn't figure you as a serious rival. You couldn't be.
3: But honest, Mr. Baines, I was only...
2: Now let me finish, son. So I changed all that. I built you up so as you were somebody to be contended with. And when Nagel left this store, he was all swole up with poison. Poison against you, Bob.
3: Oh, gee, why did you do that, Scattergood?
2: Would you excuse me from giving you the details right now, son?
3: Why, I guess you've got a reason, but...
2: Question is, Bob, can you take it?
3: Yes, I suppose. But why do you say that?
2: Because I want you to watch your step, son. I'm counting on you to do something for me. And a heap depends on whether you got the nerve.
3: Nerve? What are you asking me to do?
2: Just this. Would you be willing to go to the Nagels and ask them to have dinner as your guest at the hotel and maybe take in a movie later?
3: Oh, why, sure, I'll do that, Scattergood. I've been thinking I ought to do something to repay them.
2: Well, Ed Putz ought to be here any minute now. I told him to come here in his livery car so as he could drive you out this evening.
3: Oh, he won't need to do that. The Nagels are in town. Yeah. Their car was parked over in front of the post office when I came up the street.
2: Well, there's Ed stopping out in front now anyway. When he comes in, I'll tell him he won't need the car. By the way, when you're talking to the Nagels, just forget that you and me had this little talk, will you?
3: Oh, sure. It was something I was going to do anyway.
4: Well, here I am, Scattergood. The car's outside.
2: I'm sorry, Ed. He ain't going to need it now.
4: Of course. Why not?
3: Because he wanted me to drive out to Nagels. But they're in town now,
4: Why, sure they're in town. I seen their car out in front of the barber shop when I drove up. Mrs. Nagel's sitting out there waiting for Ern Baker to get done shaving Jerry.
3: Oh, good. I guess I better go out and rask them right now before they start home.
2: Remember what I told you, son? Don't overstep your mark.
3: I'll take care of it, Scattergood.
4: Say, wait a minute, Pa. Wait a minute. I'll go with you. Well, what was it you was going to ask the Nagels, Bob?
3: Just a social invitation, Ed. They've entertained me, and I wanted to return the favor.
4: Sure.
3: Hey, Polly.
5: There, Bob.
4: She is pretty, ain't she?
3: I certainly am glad to find you sitting out here in your car. It saves me a trip out to your place.
5: Oh, no. Is a trip out to our place so disagreeable as all that?
3: Oh, why, no. I didn't mean it quite that way.
5: Now that you've finished with that old order, I suppose you won't even think of coming to see little me anymore.
4: Oh, howdy, Mr. Nagel.
6: Hiya, Putz. Move over, Polly. I'll drive. What are you doing here, Hathaway?
3: Why, Mr. Nagel, I was wondering if you and Mrs. Nagel, you've been so nice to entertain me, I just thought maybe you and Mrs. Nagel would be willing to be my guests for dinner some night over at the hotel, and then maybe we could take in a movie later.
5: Oh, grand. That'd be simply wonderful, Bob.
6: Listen, bright boy, you ain't as dumb as you act. You know that my business won't let me get away any night.
5: Well, I could go, couldn't I, Jerry?
3: Why, yes, of course, if you... I mean, I'd be glad to take Mrs. Nagel.
6: Yeah? So you would, so what? Listen to me, you overgrown hick. If I catch you so much as speaking to Mrs. Nagel here again, I'm going to mash your puss in, see?
3: But, Mr. Nagel, let me explain, please.
5: Jerry Nagel, you... I can't think of anything nasty enough to call you.
6: Yes, so I am. So what?
5: So this is what. This is one time you went too far, and I'll get even with you. And I can, too, and you know how I can.

0: And now, before we leave you, here's Gattergood Baines to talk to you.
1: Thank you, son. I just happened to think. People always get along much better when they swear by and not at each other. And did you ever notice how much easier it is to get along with folks instead of worrying and fretting about how to get even with them? You know, a body just can't be mean and happy at the same time, any more than an orange can be sweet and sour. And say, speaking about being happy, there's one surefire way to help keep your youngster feeling happy, and that's to give him some fresh taste and Wrigley's spearmint gum to chew every day. Little folks sure do go for that lively, cooling flavor of real tender spearmint leaves, the flavor for which Wrigley's spearmint is famous. You know, chewing is one of the favorite pastimes of most kiddies, and that's most likely because growing teeth need a lot of vigorous exercise. But say, when it's your youngster, you want to be sure he's protected. You want to know that when he gets that urging to chew, he has something clean and pure and wholesome to chew on. So, it's wise to always have a supply of healthful Wrigley's spearmint in the house. I suggest that when you're at the store today, you get several packages of delicious Wrigley's spearmint chewing gum off that big counter display. Let your youngster chew it every day, and you enjoy it, too. Well, I got to be getting. See you tomorrow. Bye.
0: If you enjoyed today's episode of Scattergood Baines, tell your storekeeper so. He makes this program possible with his large display of Wrigley's Spearmint Chewing Gum. And listen in again tomorrow at this same time for Scattergood Baines, presented for your enjoyment Monday through Friday of each week. 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
16: Good afternoon, ladies and gentlemen. This is Harry McTighe speaking to you from our radio booth atop Griffith Stadium, where this afternoon, for the remainder of the afternoon, we're going to bring you a play-by-play broadcast of the final game of the season between the Cleveland Indians and the Washington Senators. The first half of the fourth inning just concluded. There's no score in the ball game. And before the last half of the fourth inning gets underway, we're going to give you the lineups and then turn you over to your Wheaties play-by-play announcer, Walter Johnson. The lineup for the Cleveland Indians finds Lou Boudreau at shortstop, Roy Weatherly in left field, Ben Chapman in center field, Sammy Hale at second base, Bruce Campbell in right field, Ken Keltner at third base, Oscar Grimes at first base, Raleigh Hensley catch, and Al Milner, a left-hander, on the mound. The lineup for Washington, Eddie Leaf at second base, Quick at shortstop, Pitko, right field, Wright, left field, Gilbert, third base, Vernon, first base, Gedeon, center field, Farrell, catch, and Bass, a right-hander on the mound. Bass is up from Chattanooga, the Southern Association, with the Senators, and down there he won about 19 ball games and lost 7. We've seen only 3 hits in the ball game, Cleveland having 2, a single by Lou Boudreau in the first inning and a single by Raleigh Hensley in the second. Washington has only 1 base hit, that an infield hit by Eddie Leaf. End of the last half of the fourth inning, and Pitko, the right fielder, right-hand batter's coming up, and here is Walter Johnson.
17: All right, good afternoon, ladies and gentlemen. We're going into the last of the fourth. No score in this ball game. Pitko, the right fielder, is up, bats right-handed. Here comes the first pitch. He swings and fouls it back. Pitko walked his first time up. Al Milner, left-hander, pitching out there for the Cleveland Indians, has allowed only 1 hit, an infield single. Here comes the next pitch. It's a fastball. It's outside, 1-1. He's allowed 1 single and 1 walk. Bass, on the other hand, has allowed 2 hits and 5 walks. He's a little bit wild. Here comes the next pitch. And it's a little bit high. Hensley's kicking on that pitch. It's 2-1 on Pitko. Here comes the next pitch. And it's high and inside. 3-1's a count now. Milner starts his windup again. Here it comes. He swings and misses. Pitko had a good cut at that ball, but missed. And the count's 3-2. Last half of the fourth. Nobody out. Nobody on. Here comes the next pitch. He swings, hit the fly, going into right field. Bruce Campbell is coming over there. He's under it, waiting. And he's out. Pitko flies out to Campbell in right field for the first out. Taft right comes up now. Taft playing left field, bats left-handed. Bucky Harris has most of his right-handers in there. That young kid in, first pitch is too high, ball one. Young combination down there, second short, leap and quick. They did a nice piece of work in that first inning and in making a double play. Here comes the next pitch. He swings and fouls it back. It's 1-1. Boudreau single to lead off. Weatherly hit one down second base. Leap. Made a nice play on it. Hustled over to Quickets. And Boudreau was forced, and Leap hustled that ball over to Vernon for a double play. Starting this ball game, here comes the next pitch. It's high and outside. It's 2-1. This is Ladies' Day out here. Quite a few of the fair sex out. Here comes the next pitch. He swings, hits a high fly right straight up back of home plate. Hindley's under that ball, and he catches it right underneath us here for the second out. Two men out now, and Charlie Gilbert comes up. Charlie bats right-handed. He's down there on third base in place of Buddy Lewis this afternoon. This has developed into a pitcher's battle out there so far. Here comes the first pitch on Gilbert. It's high and outside, ball one. Two men out now. Here comes the next pitch. And it's a little bit too high. Ball two. 2-0. Nolan starts his wind up again. Here it comes. And it's ball three. That's a little bit too low. Mm-hmm. 3-0 on Charlie Gilbert. Miller starts his wind up. Here comes a pitch, and it's right down there for strike one. 3-1. Miller starts his wind up again. Here it comes, and it's strike two. It took that inside corner. 3-2. Starts his wind up again. Here it comes. He swings, hits the fly, going into right field. Campbell's going over to Will there near the line. It's up there. It hits that against that wall, bounce out in there. Gilbert pulls up at second base with a two-base hit. That ball was right down that right field line, hit up on the wall. And Bruce Campbell took it on the hop, tossed it back into second base. Charlie Gilbert pulled up, standing at second base with a two-base hit. And Vernon, the first baseman, comes up now. Vernon bats left-handed. Here comes the first pitch on Vernon. It's a little bit low and inside. Ball one. Not much of a breeze out here. Just slight breeze blowing over towards right field. Here comes the next pitch. He swings and fouls it back. It's 1-1. Milner has another ball out there now. Steps on there, starts to stretch. Here comes the pitch, and it's a little bit too low. It's a curve ball. 2-1. Milner gets the sign. He's watching Charlie Gilbert back there on second. Starts to stretch. Here comes the pitch, and it's strike two. That took that outside corner. Vernon didn't like that, neither did the ladies in the stand. They're giving the umpire a lot of booze down there. It's 2-2. Two men out. Last half the fourth. No score. Here comes the next pitch. He swings and fouls one down in left field stands. Taken by a lone spectator down there. He had no competition, so he just took his time to get that ball. Milner has another ball. Steps on there. Here comes the pitch. He swings and fouls one right straight back at us here. Hembley comes back, but he can't get it. Ball hits the screen back here. So the umpire tosses out another ball to Milner, and the count remains 2-2. Hasn't been much hitting in this ball game. Been a little bit quiet. Here comes the next pitch. He swings, hits the ground ball back to second base. Sammy Hale comes up with it. There's a play to first, and he's out. That's a close play down there. Vernon hit a roller just past Milner. He reached for it but couldn't quite touch it. Sammy Hale hustled in and got it over to first. And the sides retired with no runs, one hit, no errors, and one man left to score at the end of four innings. Nothing, nothing. And Bass, the boy just up from Chattanooga, walks out on the mound, starts tossing a few to Rick Farrell. Bass mixes them up pretty well down there, has a fairly good fastball. He's supposed to have a good knuckler. Looks like he has a pretty fair curve. He's just been a little bit wild. But apparently he has something on that ball. He's had 3-2 on most of the batters. And with usually when they get a pitcher where he's got to come down in there to him, they get a hold of that ball. But they're hitting a little bit late, hitting those right-handers, hitting that ball off the right field. He's all warmed up, and Woodrow, shortstop, comes up. Here comes the first pitch, and it's strike one, a fast ball right down there. Woodrow singled his first time up. Bass takes his wind up again. Here comes the pitch, and it's one of those knucklers a little bit too low. And it's 1-1. Takes his wind up. Here comes the pitch. He swings and hits one right back. Bass takes it on a big hop, tosses to Vernon, and Woodrow is out. One man out. And Roy Weatherly, left fielder, comes up. He bats left-handed. Bass takes his wind up. Here comes a pitch, and that's a knuckler that's a little bit outside. Looks like we may have two knuckleball artists on this ball club. That's Leonard and Bass. Here comes the next pitch. He swings, hit the fly, going into left center. Gideon is coming in. Taft right is coming in. Wright calls for it and makes the catch. Right out there in front of Gideon in short left center. And we have two men out. Ben Chapman comes up now. Ben has been up twice, walked each time. Bass takes his wind up. Here comes the pitch. And it's a curve ball. Came right over there for strike one. Starts his wind up again. Here it comes. And this time it's a knuckler that took that inside corner. Strike two. Starts his wind up again. Here it comes. He swings, hit the fly, going into center field. Gideon is standing there waiting. And he has it. Chapman flies out to Gideon in right center, retiring aside. No runs, no hits, no errors, nobody left. Three up and three down. And for the first time in the ball game, Bass has set the Indians down in order. So the score going into the last of the fifth is still nothing, nothing. Young Bass have showed us a little of everything out there. I don't know what he... Usually those pitchers who fool around with the knuckleball, it's just about like the spitball pitchers used to be. There were a few real outstanding spitball pitchers, and a lot of the other boys were trying to throw that spitter, but they'd get in trouble every once in a while and attempt to come in there with a spitter that wouldn't be anything on it. Somebody'd crack it on them. Dutch Leonard gets himself in trouble. He uses that knuckler. And I don't know what this boy depends upon when he gets out there in a tight spot. But anyway, he showed us a pretty good knuckler, pretty fair curveball, and fairly good fastball. Anyway, those Cleveland Indians haven't done a whole lot up to plate. Well, Miller's all warmed up now, and Big Gideon comes up, center fielder, bats right-handed. Miller starts his windup. Here comes the pitch. He tried to bunt that ball down the third baseline, but it goes foul. This Gideon is a big, tall boy, but he runs very well. He's formerly with the Michigan University, and he looks pretty good out there. Here comes the next pitch, and it's a little bit inside. Ball one, 1-1. Miller takes his windup. Here comes a pitch. He swings, hits a high fly right up into infield. Boudreau is going back, calls for it, and he has it. Gideon flies out to Boudreau in back of shortstop for the first out. One man out now, and Rick Farrell comes up. Farrell's catching this ball game. Pretty good man in there with those young pitchers. Or especially the newcomers, whether they're young or not. First pitch is right down in there, strike one. That's called a fast one. Miller starts his wind up. Here comes the pitch. He swings at the fly ball going into center field. Chapman is going back. He's under it and has it. Farrell lines out to Chapman in center field for the second out. And Bass comes up now. Not bald, is he, Warren? Took his cap off there.
18: Tell me, for a bat, he's got quite a hook.
17: That's pretty good, Warren. Pretty good. Well, he's getting a nice hand from these ladies. Miller takes his wind up. Here comes the pitch. He swings on the first one, hits a fly ball going into right field. Bruce Campbell is out there waiting, and he has it. Bass flies out to Camel in right field, retiring aside with no runs, no hits, no errors, nobody left. Three up and three down, and the score at the end of five innings still nothing. No score in this ball game. This thing has developed into a battle between Lefty Milner and Mr. Bass. Harry, you have something over there?
19: Yeah, I have some scores, Walter. All right, in the American League this afternoon, the New York Yankees beat out the Chicago White Sox 5-2. The Yanks, 5 runs, 10 hits, no error. Chicago, 2 runs, 8 hits, 1 error. Boston defeated St. Louis 6-2. Boston, 6 runs, 9 hits, no error. St. Louis, 2 runs, 7 hits, 1 error. And Detroit beat Philadelphia 7-6. The Tigers, 7 runs, 11 hits, 2 errors. Philadelphia, 6 runs, 10 hits, and 3 errors. The National League, the Pirates beat the Boston Bees in the first game of a doubleheader, 6-4. 6 runs, 8 hits, 1 error for Pittsburgh, 4 runs, 12 hits, 2 errors for Boston. Well, we're moving into the first half of the sixth. There's still no score in the ball game, and as Walter told you, it's somewhat of a pitching duel between Bass and Al Milner. Bass, a big right-hander, Milner, a big left-hander. Sammy Hale's leading off now. In comes the first pitch, and he fouls it back into the stands, the upper tier of the grandstand, for strike one. Hale's up for the third time, walked in the first inning and fouled out to Vernon in the third. You fans out around Miller's Market at 2135 4th Street Northeast can be on the lookout for the big train tonight, for he'll be out there. Here's the next one in, and Sammy Hale hits a slow ground ball down to second base. Eddie Lee comes in, fields the ball, gets it to Vernon, and Hale goes out. Grounding out second to first for out number one. That brings Bruce Campbell, right fielder, left-hand batter up. Slide to center field in the first and to left field in the third. Two hits in the ball game so far for Cleveland. Bass is ready. Here's the pitch coming in, and Campbell swings on it, lines it right down the foul line in left field. It's going over against the box seats. He's rounded first on his way to second, makes a turn at second, but holds up when Taft right fields the ball and relays it into Hal Quick. Campbell was swinging on that ball and laced it right down the line. It's good for two bases. That puts him on second base. One out. And Keltner, third baseman, a right-hand batter coming up. He flied to center field and fouled out to Jim Vernon. Bass takes a stretch, a look back at second base, and comes the pitch to Keltner. Outside low in the dirt. Rick Farrell had to dig that one out. Ball one as it counts. Here's the next pitch coming into Keltner. And he swings, fouls it back against the stand. 1-1 is the count. Tomorrow's an off day here at Griffith Stadium. No ball game. The New York Yankees move in for game, a single game Saturday afternoon and another Sunday afternoon. New ball's out in the hands of Bass. He takes a stretch. Here's the pitch coming in. Low, inside, ball two. 2-1 is the count now on Ken Keltner. Bass looks into Rick Farrell, gets a signal, takes a stretch, look back at second base. Here's the next one coming in. Keltner fouls that one back into the screen. 2-2 is a count. Washington infield is Vernon at first, Eddie Leap at second base, Hal Quick is at shortstop, Charlie Gilbert's at third. The outfield is Taft right in left, Elmer Gedeon in center, and Alex Pitko in right. 2-2 is the count on Ken Keltner. Bass is ready. Here's the pitch coming in. And Keltner swings on it, hits it out into left field. Way back, and Taft right makes a beautiful catch just in front of the wall, turns and hustles that ball in to Charlie Gilbert at third base. That was a nice catch by Taft right. A few more feet of distance on that ball, and Wright couldn't have gotten his hands on it. He made the catch and then rolled against the wall out there, but he held on to it. So it's two away. Campbell still on second base, and Oscar Grimes, first baseman, a right-hand batter coming up. He flied to Pitko in right field in the second, and he walked in the fourth. Bass has given up five walks in the game. Standing off the rubber, rubbing the ball off. Walks on, gets a signal, takes a stretch. Look back a second, here comes the pitch into Grimes. Right across that outside corner for a called strike. Strike one on Grimes. First half of the sixth, no score. Bass is ready for the next pitch, and it comes. And Grimes lifts it high in the air. It's going into short center field. Leap quick, and Gedeon all after the ball. Gedeon calls for it, makes the catch. Route number three to retire the side. No runs, one hit, no errors, and one runner left on base. So at the end of the first half of the sixth, the score still reads Cleveland nothing and Washington nothing. Don't forget, you fans around Miller's Market at 2135 4th Street Northeast, Walter Johnson will be out there tonight for a personal appearance, and tomorrow night at the Calvert Market, 1862 Columbia Road Northwest. 7:30 to 9 at Miller's Market, 7:30 to 9 tomorrow night at the Calvert Market at 1862 Columbia Road Northwest. Last half of the sixth coming up now. The leadoff man will be Eddie Leap.
17: Where's McTagg going to be, Warren, all that time?
18: In the doghouse.
19: No, Walter, I got lost last night. I've got the right directions tonight, though. I know where 2135 4th Street Northeast is because I've been out there before.
17: I got lost last night too, Harry, but I made it.
19: And now into the last half of the sixth. Eddie Leach, second baseman, a right-hand batter's up. The first pitch comes in high for ball one. Leach struck out in the first inning and beat out an infield hit in the third. Milner starts his wind-up. Here's the next one coming in. Eddie takes a curve ball for a called strike to even the count 1-1. Oscar Grimes at first base for Cleveland. Hale at second, Boudreaux at short, Keltner at third. Here's the next one coming in, and it's high for ball two, 2-1. The Cleveland outfield is Weatherly in left, Chapman in center, and Campbell in right. Al Milner's the pitcher, and Raleigh Hemsley's the catcher. Milner goes into a windup. Here's the next pitch coming in, and Eddie Leaf swings on and hits one over the head of Ken Keltner out into left field. It's a base hit. Weatherly fields it on the ground, gets the throw into Boudreaux. And Eddie Leach is on first base with a single, his second hit of the afternoon. Washington has only three hits in the ball game, and Leach has two of the three. Charlie Gilbert has the other. That double off the right field wall in the fourth. So we have a runner on first base. Nobody out, and up comes Hal Quick, shortstop. Right-hand batter, he's grounded out two times he's been up.

0: stretch. I looked at first base. Here's the next pitch coming in. Quick swings on it. Hits it out into right field. It has Campbell on the move. He goes back, pulls the ball down, then gets his throw in to Hale at second base. Al Quick lining to Bruce Campbell in right field. Drove Bruce back about 12 or 14 feet to make that catch. So we have one out, runner still on first, and Alec Pitko, right fielder, right-hand batter's up. He walked in the first, and he flied to right field in the fourth. No score, the last half of the sixth. Nolan takes his stretch. Here's the first pitch coming in. Pitko swings and misses. Strike one. There goes the toss over to Oscar Grimes at first base. Eddie Leap back in plenty of time. Ball's back in the hands of Milner. And another one. This one a snap throw of an Eddie playing safe, one end sliding. Milner again takes his position on the rubber. Here comes the pitch into Pitko. He swings on it, lifts it high in the air. It's going out into short right field. Sammy Hale, Bruce Campbell. Bruce Campbell almost lost the ball. There's a double play on it. Eddie Leap is double off first base. Looked for a moment as though that ball was going to be lost. Sammy Hale went out after the ball. Campbell was coming in, and Sammy Hale then finally decided to slow up, give Campbell time to get the ball, and Bruce almost lost it, had to take it right around his knees. Eddie Leap was about halfway between first and second, and he couldn't beat the throw back into first base. So he was doubled off from Campbell to Grimes for the third out. Retiring the side with no runs, one hit, no errors, nobody left on base. That gives Cleveland their first double play of the afternoon. So at the end of six innings of play, it still reads Cleveland nothing and Washington nothing. Before going into the first half of the seventh, we're going to pause for station identification.
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0: And now here again is Walter Johnson.
2: All right, we're going into seventh inning. Still no score in this ball game. Looked like for a moment there we might going to get a break, but Bruce Campbell came in fast to make the catch of Pitko's high fly in back of second base. Sammy Hale called for the ball. Was a little bit early in making that call. Found out the wind carried that ball out a little further than he thought. So Campbell came in just in time to make the catch. Leap was headed towards second base, and before he could get back, he was doubled. Well, Hemsley's up here now. Bass is all warmed up. Here's the first pitch, and it's a little bit too high. Ball one. That's a fast one. Each team has had three hits now, two singles and a double. Here comes the next pitch, and it's right down in there for strike one. One and one. Bass starts his wind up again. Here comes. He swings, hits the ground ball, going down to shortstop. Quick takes on a big hop. There's a throw to first, and he's out. Raleigh Hemsley grounds out short to first for the first out. And Al Milner, the pitcher, comes up now. Throws and bats left-handed. Big, strong boy, Milner. He belongs to Cleveland Indians when I was over there, but we had him in a smaller league. Here comes the first pitch. He swings and fouls it back. One strike. Bass gets another ball. He rubs that ball up, gets a little rosin on his hand. Steps on there, starts his windup. Here comes the pitch. He swings, hits a high fly. Foul right up here in front of the Washington dugout. Vernon is coming over there. He has it. And Milner is out for the second out. Two men out. And Boudreau, the shortstop, comes up. Been up three times, has one hit and three trips up there. This boy was.

0: in Buffalo in the International League this year. Looks like a pretty good ball player. Here comes the first pitch, and he starts to swing. He goes all the way around, but they didn't call it on him. He had to kind of swing his body all the way around, but it's ball one. Here comes the next pitch. It's low and outside. It's ball two. He looks down to Oscar Vitt to get that sign. The managers always have a sign when the count's 2-0 or 3-1. Tell those fellas what to do. Here comes the next pitch, and it's strike one. That's a fast one. Took that inside corner. It's 2-1. Bass starts his wind up again. Here comes. He swings and fouls it back. Goes right back in a bunch of ladies, and I didn't see what happened, but maybe some lady got it. 2-2 on Boudreau. Bass has another ball, starts his windup. Here comes the fastball, a little bit outside, and it's 3-2 on Boudreau now. Two men out, nobody on. That's the first half, the seventh. There's no score. This has been a pitcher's battle out here between Bass and Al Milner, southpaw. Here comes the next pitch. He swings and hits the fly ball going into center field. Getting is going over there. He's on it and has it. Boudreau flies out to get in right center. Retiring the side with no runs, no hits, no errors, nobody left. Three up and three down. And now everybody stands up as we go into last half of the seventh. Seventh inning stretch. Taft Wright is going to be the leadoff man this last half of the seventh. Taft has been up twice, failed to hit. Bruce Campbell going way back out there in deep right field for Taft Wright. Campbell, Chapman, and Weatherly in the outfield. Cleveland has another outfielder sitting on the bench over here who had a wonderful year last year. He looked like one of the best young ball players in baseball, and every ball player picked him to lead this league in batting this year. And he's not able to stay in that lineup even, so that shows you never can tell. Well, Fratt's up there. The first pitch is a little too high. Ball one. Here comes the next one. It's inside for a ball two. 2-0. Taft Wright backs away from there. In fact, he backs clear out of the box. Gets a little dirt on his hands. 2-0 on Wright now. Milner starts his wind up again. Here comes the pitch. He swings and gets a base hit into right field. Past Sammy Hill. It's taken by Bruce Campbell. Tossed into second base to Boudreau. And Taft Wright's down on first base. Nobody out. And Charlie Gilbert comes up. Gilbert's playing third base today in place of Buddy Lewis. He's been up twice, has one hit and two trips up there, two base hits. Here comes a pitch. And it's low and outside, 1-0. Well, maybe we'll break the ice this time. It's gone long enough. Six innings and a half and no scores. Here comes the next pitch. He swings and hits one in the left field. Weatherly's going way back over there. And he tries to make that catch. He dives into the sand. He hits his head against the sand. And apparently he's hurt. Taft right round third base. Charlie Gilbert round third. And he scored. It's a home run for Charlie Gilbert. And little Weatherly is hurt out there. He slid into that box seat and hurt himself trying to make that catch. I don't know what the decision's going to be. There's an argument down here. If that ball went into the stands, of course, it's only a two-base hit. Did the ball bounce in there, Warren? Did you see? Well, they...
1: pushed it over.
0: Yeah. Well, there's going to be an argument down there. Weatherly's still down there. The players are surrounding. Lefty Wiseman, the Cleveland trainer's down there now. The way he went into that stand, he may be hurt. He split in there head first. He had that ball in the tips of his hands, but realizing he was right close to the wall, he tried to slide and check himself, and in doing so, he slid right on in head first into the box, into the front of the box seats down there. And he stood a chance of hurting himself. Well, he's up now. Walking around down there. Charlie Gilbert really got a hold of that ball, hit a powerful drive right down the left field line, just fair. Roy Weatherly made a great try. And as I said, had that ball in the end of his fingers. But realizing he was right there to the stand, tried to check himself by sliding. And I believe there's a lot of argument. The Cleveland ball players who are down in the bullpen are coming up here now, getting into that argument. Luke Sewell is coming up there now arguing with Bill Summers out here by third base. And they're all coming. Oscar Vitt is coming up now. He stayed down there to see that Weatherly was all right. Now he's coming up to get in this argument. If that... Chapman is in here arguing with Basil at home plate. The whole Cleveland ball club, including some of those boys from the bullpen down there, are in this argument. There goes a bunch of them to the dugout now. They've pulled away, and there's about six of them right down here standing on home plate arguing with Steve Basil. Basil is walking away from them, but they're following him up. Ben Chapman has started back now, tossing his glove up into the air. And Luke Sewell is still down here arguing with Steve Basil. The other boys are breaking away now. Bruce Campbell is going back into right field. Keltner is going back down to third base. Oscar Vitt is walking back to the Cleveland dugout. Ben Chapman is going down now and started his argument with Bill Summers, the umpire down at third base, and they're all going back now. Well,
2: Summers ordered to get back in position.
0: Yeah, Summers tells them to go on and play ball. They've argued long enough. Johnny Allen, he even got into it out there. He's going back to the dugout now. And here goes Raleigh Hempley down towards third base. I don't know whether he's going down to talk with Bill Summers some more or not. But anyway, Taft Wright and Charlie Gilbert are both over on the bench, and I think they're going to allow Charlie a home run. Ball did not go into the stands down there. If it had, it would have been a two-base hit. There used to be a ground rule here when that ball went around the point of those seats, but I don't know whether that's in effect now or not. The ball was out of sight. Yeah. Yeah. Well, he did. As a matter of fact, I mean, he was after that ball and had it in the end of
1: his
0: hand and hit his glove and bounced on off there. Well, anyway, we're out in front 2-0. There's nobody out, and Jim Vernon is up there. They're all started to go. Started out here now. He swings on that next pitch, hits a high fly up into the infield. Woodrow calls for it. He has it right down there by second base. And Vernon is out. That's one out. That's the last half of the seventh. Washington's out in front now, 2-0. One man out, nobody on. And Gideon, the center fielder, comes up. Milner having a little trouble getting a sign. Finally gets it, starts his wind up. Here it comes. And it's a little bit too high. Ball one. Milner starts his wind up again. Here comes the pitch. And it's a curveball. Four strike one. That's called. 1-1. Miller starts his wind-up again. Here comes. He swings, hits the fly, going into left field. Weatherly standing there waiting, and he has it. Gideon goes out on a fly ball to Roy Weatherly in left field for the second out. And Rick Farrell comes up now. Farrell has been up twice. Failed to hit. Miller starts his wind-up. Here it comes. He swings and fouls it back. It's one strike. Starts his wind up again. Here it comes. He swings, hits a high fly right up into the infield. Keltner calls for it. He's under it. And he has it. Farrell flies out to Keltner. Down at third base, retiring aside with two runs. Two hits, no error, nobody left. So at the end of seven innings, Washington is out in front, 2-0. Little Weatherly's getting a nice hand as he comes in from left field. He made a great try out there for that ball, might have been badly injured. Well, Bass is out there tossing that ball over. Harry, come in, boy. And
3: well, we see that Ben Chapman coming in from the center field, he's still arguing about that play down there. The only person that didn't enter into the argument on the Cleveland team is the one person that participated in the play, and that happened to be Roy Weatherly. Weatherly, after he got back on his feet, remained in left field, and on his way in, had nothing to say to the third base umpire. But it stands, as was originally told you by Walter Johnson, as a case of Wheaties for Charlie Gilbert. Now we're going into the first half of the eighth inning with Weatherly, the leadoff man, bats from the left side. They're riding the umpire-in-chief behind the plate from the Cleveland bench, and he's yelling over there, and if it continues, we'll probably see a couple of the boys get a shower a few minutes earlier than they anticipated for the day. Well, it's the first half of the eighth inning, and Washington's out in front by a score of 2-0, Weatherly, left fielder. The left-hand batter's coming up now. Been up three times, walked once. Bass is ready, in comes the first pitch. He swings on it, hits a base hit between third and short, out into left field. Taft right fields it. The throw comes in too quick at second base, and Weatherly opens the inning with a single into left field. That's hit number four off Bass. And it puts a runner on first, nobody out. Ben Chapman's coming up now, center fielder, right-hand batter. Chapman's been up three times. He's walked twice, so he's hitless out of one official time up. Bass goes into a stretch, a look at first. Here's the pitch coming in. Ben swings on it, a hard hit ball by third base, down into left field. Weatherly's rounding second on his way to third. Right fields the ball, makes his throw to Eddie Leap at second base. Leap fires it over to Vernon. Chapman made his turn and then had to beat back into first base, one end sliding. But he moved Weatherly around to third base on a single. Shelly Gilbert dived after the ball. No chance to get his glove on it. So that's two straight singles for Cleveland. And it puts runners on first and third with nobody out. And brings little Sammy Hale, second baseman, a right-hand batter up. Sammy's been up three times. He walked in the first inning. So he's hitless out of two official times at bat. 2-0 is the score in favor of Washington. Bass looks in, gets the signal from Farrell, goes into a stretch. You look over his shoulder, Chapman on first. Here's the pitch. Sammy takes it. That knuckleball across the outside corner for a called strike. Strike one on Hale. First inning in the ball game, Cleveland's been able to get two hits in an inning. Bass again takes his stretch. Look at Chapman on first base. Here's the pitch coming in. Sammy swings on it. It's going out into center field. It's a base hit. Weatherly is scoring from third. Chapman moves into second. Gideon fields the ball, makes the throw into second base. Well, that's three straight hits for Cleveland. And it drives in the first run of the ball game for the Indians. Makes the score now read Washington 2, Cleveland 1. The tying runs on second base. Runners are on first and second. Nobody out. The infield's in now. They're looking for that sacrifice. Jim Burns just off the grass at first base, and Shelly Gelbert just off the edge of the grass at third. Bass taking plenty of time, readjusting his cap, walks onto the rubber, looks into Rick Farrell. Little Hal Quick short stops, playing close second now, attempting to hold Ben Chapman near the bag. He'll go off with a pitch. Here it comes, and he swings and misses. Camel went after that knuckleball, breaking in low. Took a swing and missed for strike one. Bass takes a stretch now. Look back at second base. Here's the next pitch coming in. And he swings again, fouls it up into the upper tier of the grandstand. That puts Bass out in front of Bruce Campbell, the batter, with the count strike two. That backs the infield up now. Jolly Gelbert easing back. Jim Vernon's going back. Ben Chapman yelling something in to Bruce Campbell. Nobody out, runners on first and second. One run in for Cleveland, score reading Washington 2, Cleveland 1. Here's the next pitch coming in. It's inside. That hit Campbell on the foot. He took it, and he, being hit by a pitch ball, loads the bases. That moves Sammy Hale to second base, and Ben Chapman to third. So the bases are loaded with nobody out. Big Kara Squell started warming up in the bullpen for Washington. Right-hander. Well, the bases are loaded with nobody out, and up comes Keltner, third baseman, a right-hand batter. Ken Sitlis out of three times up. Tying runs only 90 feet away now in the form of Ben Chapman on third base. The infield's in. They're going to shut off that run at the plate if they can. Nope, he's backing him up. Bucky's backing him up. Here comes the pitch in. Outside, low, ball one. Ball one on Keltner. Bass is not taking a windup. Just a stretch. Here's the next one coming in. Keltner swings on it. Foul tips it back against the screen. And the count's one and one. Ball one, strike one. Rick Farrell gets a new ball. Goes out to Bass. Rubs the ball off. Goes to the rosin bag. First half of the eighth inning. Bass walks on, gets the signal. Going to take his windup now, realizing the bases are loaded. Here it comes, and Keltner fouls it. Off the first baseline, over to the stands. The count reads ball one and strike two. Rick Farrell's rubbing the new one off this time before it goes out to Bass. Bass had been breezing along in the ball game. He'd only given up three hits till we entered the first half of the eighth, and then the first three men up, single. Taking plenty of time. One and two is a count on Ken Keltner. Here comes the next pitch in. It's low, ball two. Two and two is a count. Big Ellick working down on the Washington bullpen. Bass starts the windup. In comes the next pitch, and Keltner swings on it, hits it out into deep left center field. Gideon's going way back, way back. It hits off the stands, bounces back into the field. Chapman has scored. Hale's rounding third. He's scoring. And Bruce Campbell pulls up at third base with Keltner pulling up at second. That ball was well hit, about 2 more feet of height or distance on the ball, and it would have gone into the left field bleachers. That puts Cleveland out in front of the ball game. A double that scores Chapman and Hale and moves Bruce Campbell into third base. That makes the score. Reed now, Cleveland 3, Washington 2, runners on second and third. There's still nobody out in the ball game. And Oscar Grimes, first baseman, a right-hand batter, is coming up. They're going to put him on base, an intentional pass. First pitch comes in outside. Farrell stepping out to take it. That will be walk number 6 off Bass. And the first intentional pass of the afternoon. Counts ball 2. Now in comes ball 3. Big Ellick's working a little faster down in the bullpen. Now here comes ball 4. And Oscar Grimes is purposely passed. That again loads the bases. And this time it brings rollicking Raleigh Hensley to the plate. Catcher, right-hand batter. Raleigh has 1 hit out of 3 times up. Bass looks in, gets his signal. Starts the windup. In comes the first pitch to Hensley. He swings and misses for strike 1. Grimes is on first base. Kelton is on second and Campbell's on third. Here's the next pitch coming into Raleigh. And he bunts it down the first baseline. Jim Vernon charges the ball, hits his hand, lets it roll away. It rolls away from him, and in comes Campbell scoring on the play. Keltner moving into second, and Grimes into first. Well, they'll give Jim Vernon a boot on that ball. That's the first error of the afternoon. It scores the 4th run of the inning for Cleveland. Makes the score now, Reed. Cleveland 4 and Washington 2. The bases are still loaded. And up comes Al Milner, the pitcher. He throws and bats from the left side. There's still nobody up. Bass looks in, gets the signal. Starts his wind up. In comes the pitch to Milner. He swings on it, fouls it over the stands for strike 1. Milton's the 8th man to come up in the inning for Cleveland. Bass is ready. Here's the next one coming in. Outside high. 1-1. Ball 1, strike 1. Bass standing out, rubbing the ball off. Goes into a windup. In comes the next pitch to Milner. It's outside. Ball 2. 2-1. The base is loaded. Nobody out. 4 runs in for Cleveland. Here's the next pitch coming into Al. He swings on it. Hits a ground ball. Swing down to second base. Leap is up with it over to second. He's out. But no chance for a double play. Ken Keltner scores as Al Milner forces Raleigh Hensley at second base from Eddie Leap to Hal Quick. For the first out of the inning, Oscar Grimes moved in the third on the play. Ken Keltner scoring. That's run number 5 in for Cleveland. Makes the score now, Reed. Cleveland 5, Washington 2. Runners are on first and third. And Lou Boudreau, shortstop, a right-hand batter, the 9th man to come up in the inning. Now at the plate, he has 1 hit out of 4 official times up this afternoon. Bass takes a stretch, a look over his shoulder at Milner on first base. Here's the first pitch coming into Boudreau, and he takes it. It's low and off the outside for ball 1. Ball 1 on Lou. Here's the next pitch coming into Boudreau. He swings on it, hits it in the air. It's going down right field way, curving over, lands out of the reach of Pitko, dropping into the box seats off the right field line to even the count at ball 1 and strike 1. 1-1 on Boudreau. Bass gets his signal. Here's the next pitch coming in. Boudreaux takes it across the outside corner for a called strike. Lou followed that one, made no attempt to go after it. The count reached ball one, strike two. We're in the first half of the eighth inning. Cleveland's out in front 5-2. Here's the next one coming into Boudreaux. It's inside. Breaking inside and around the knees to even the count at 2-2. Here's the next one coming in. Boudreaux swings on it, hits it, goes down to second base. Leap fields the ball, tosses to Quick. Quick drops the ball, but picks it up in time to tag Al Milner as he goes by him. Oscar Grimes scoring with Milner going out at second from Eddie Leap to Hal Quick. That's run number six in for Cleveland. Two men are out. Runner on first, and up comes Roy Weatherly, left fielder, left-hand batter. Weatherly opened the inning with a single to left field. Bass takes a stretch, look over at Boudreaux, and comes the first pitch to Roy. He swings and misses for strike one. Strike one on Weatherly. Here's the next pitch coming in. Roy takes it. It's outside. A little low, and the count's 1-1. There goes a toss over to Vernon at first base. Lou Boudreaux back in plenty of time. Ball's back in the hands of Bass. He again goes into a stretch. 1-1 is the count on Weatherly. Here's the next one coming in. That one is the wild pitch, hit the ground. Rick Farrell picked it up and made a wild toss into second base. Boudreaux went in sliding. Probably charged Bass with a wild pitch on that ball, hitting the ground in front of the plate. Rick knocked it down, picked it up. Boudreaux was a little slow in getting off from first base. There was a possible chance of getting going into second, but Rick's throw was a little low. It hit the ground, knocked down quite quick, but no chance for a tag of Boudreaux as he went sliding in. So we have a runner on second base now, and the count reading 2-1 on Roy Weatherly. Here's the next pitch coming in. It's inside, drives him away. 3-1 is the count now. Bass will have to come in with this one. Roy will have his second walk of the afternoon and number seven of the afternoon off Bass. Takes a look back at second, and it comes, and Weatherly swings on it, fouls it off the left field line, over the stands, and the strings run out. 3-2 is the count now. The big one will be coming in. Bass goes into a stretch. Here it comes. And Weatherly hits it high in the air. It's going into left field very high. Wright's having plenty of time to get under it. Taft makes the catch for out number three to retire the side. Cleveland scoring. Six runs off four hits, one error, and having one runner left on base. So at the end of the first half of the eighth inning, the score now reads Cleveland 6 and Washington 2. Before we move into the last half of the eighth, we pause again for station identification.
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3: Like to remind you folks at Miller, or in the neighborhood of Miller's Market at 2135 4th Street Northeast, Walter Johnson will be out there tonight on a personal appearance. Be glad to autograph any Wheaties that you may purchase during the time he's there, or any gloves or anything else you might want autographed. Well, we're going into the last half of the eighth inning. Bass, the pitcher, is due to be the leadoff man. He's going to be taken out in favor of a pinch hitter, Al Evans. A catcher is going in to bat for Bass.
5: Evans batting for Bass.
3: Al Evans, rookie catcher, is going in to hit for Bass to open the last half of the eighth inning. Big Al Milner starts his windup. Here's the first one coming in. It's high, ball one. Fastball came in over the plate, but too high. And Evans watched it go by. The count's ball one. Here's the next one coming in. Al swings on it, lifts it in the air. Fly ball going into short center field. Sammy Hale's out under it. And Sammy Hale makes the catch in short center for the first out of the inning. So we have one away, nobody on base, and up comes Eddie Leith, second baseman, a right-hand batter. Eddie has two hits out of three times up. Big Al's only given up five hits so far this afternoon.
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3: He looks into Raleigh Hensley, gets the signal, goes into a windup. Here's the first pitch coming in, and Leap swings on it, foul tips it, goes by Hensley, bounces off the chest protector of the umpire. And a new ball goes out to Big Al Milner. Strike one is a count on Leap. Alexander's still in the bullpen for Washington. Here's the pitch coming in, and Leap fouls it. Back over the stands, put Al Milner out in front with the count strike two. DeGelick will take up the pitching duties for the Senators in the first half of the ninth. Milner's ready for the next pitch into Leap. Here it is. It's high. The ball one. One and two on Leap. In comes the next pitch to Eddie. He started to swing, but changed his mind. It was too high for ball two. That evens a count of two and two. One out, nobody on, last half of the eighth. Cleveland 6, Washington 2. Here's the next one coming in, and Leap fouls it back into the screen. The count remains two and two. Raleigh Hensley gets a new one, tosses it out to Al Milner. Don't forget an off day tomorrow, no game. The New York Yankees move in Saturday. Here's the next one coming in. It's high, ball three. And the big pitch will be coming in to Eddie Leap. A single game Saturday, getting underway at 3 o'clock. Single game on Sunday, also getting underway at 3 o'clock. Al starts his windup. Here it comes. And Leap hits it. A ground ball goes between third and short, out into left field. Weatherly fields it on the ground, makes his throw into Boudreau at second base. And Eddie Leap is on first with his third hit of the afternoon. Pretty good day's work for a youngster. Three hits out of four times up. So it's one away, a runner on first, and Hal Quick, shortstop, coming up. He's hitless out of three times up. Bats from the right side. Milner takes a stretch. Look over first base way. In comes the pitch. And Quick takes one across that inside corner, waist high for a called strike. Comes the next pitch too quick, and he swings on it, hits it in the air. It's going into right field. Campbell backs up, makes the catch. We're out number two. Gets his throw in to Sammy Hale at second base. So it's two away with Eddie Leap on first and Alec Pitko, right fielder, right-hand batter coming up. He walked in the first inning, flied to right field in the fourth, and hit into a double play in the sixth. In comes the first pitch to Pitko, and he swings on it. Foul tips it. Goes back against the stands. Counts strike one. Al gets a signal from Raleigh Hensley. Here's the next one coming in. Outside high. It's a wild pitch. The ball gets away from Hensley. And there goes Eddie Leap into second base. That's a wild pitch for Al Milner. Moves Eddie Leap into second base and makes the count read 1-1 on Pitko. Al standing with his back to the plate, rubbing that ball off. Takes a stretch, a look at second base. Here comes, and Pitko fouls it back over the stands. Give Milner the edge for the count reading ball one and strike two. Two men are away, a runner on second. The last half of the eighth inning, and Cleveland leading 6-2. Scoring all six of their runs in that first half of the eighth, and they batted 10 men. Here comes the next pitch in, and Pitko hits one high bounding ball down over second base. It bounds high, gets away from Boudreau. Here comes the throw into the plate. But Eddie Leap is in, sliding in. That's a base hit for Pitko. The ball took a high bound, going down over second base. Lou Boudreau went over to field the ball. It hit the tip of his glove, rolled over his head. Eddie Leap rounded third and scored. Although there was a play at the plate, Lou Boudreau's throw was a little high. Hensley went down on him to tagging, but Eddie slid around him and over the edge of the plate and scored with the third run of the ball game for Washington. We have a runner on first now with two men out, and up comes Taft right. Left fielder, left-hand batter. Taft has one hit out of three official times at bat. Here's the first pitch coming in. He takes it. It's low. Ball one. Ball one on right. Here's the next pitch coming in. Taft swings on it, hits a ground ball down second base way. Sammy Hale deals the ball, tosses to Lou Boudreau, who steps on second, and Sammy Wright forces Pitko at second base for the third out of the inning to retire the side with one run, two hits, no errors, one runner left on base. So at the end of eight innings of play, the score now reads Cleveland 6 and Washington 3. Big Alexander Carrasquel is going to be the pitcher for Washington as we go into the first half of the ninth inning. And for that ninth inning, here is Walter Johnson.
0: All right, well, the score is 6-3, Cleveland now. If we can hold on this inning, then we need three runs to tie this ball game up. Big Alec Carrasquel is out there on the mound for the Senators now. Young Evans went up to bat in place of Bass. And Ben Chapman will be first up for Cleveland. Chapman's been up four times, walked twice, and has one base hit. Alec is out there tossing that ball in. It's the first half of the ninth. Getting a lot of shadows extending out over the field now. No, he didn't give me the sign. I was waiting for him to. Attention, please. Carrasquel. Now pitching. For Washington. Carrasquel is out there, and here Chapman swings on that first pitch. Hits a line drive right over Quick's head down to shortstop. He rounds first base right, hustles that ball in. Chapman goes back to first. So Chapman is on first base. Sammy Hale, the second baseman, comes up. Sammy's been up four times. He has one walk and one single and four trips up there. It's the first half of the ninth. Cleveland out in front, 6-3. Alex steps on there. Here the first pitch on Hale. He swings, gets a base hit into left field. Taken by Taft right on a big hop. And Chapman is down on second base. Sammy Hale on first. Nobody out. And Camel, right fielder, comes up there. Camel has been up four times. He has a two base hit. He was hit last time up there. Bass hit him to fill the bases. Two on, nobody out. Here comes the first pitch on Camel. It's a ball a little bit outside. One ball. One to nothing. Charlie Gilbert laying in pretty close down on third, looking for that bunt. But Alec finally backs off of there. Steps up on there again now. Here comes the pitch. He swings, hits a fly ball going into center field. Getting is coming in. He's under that ball and makes the catch. Camel flies out to get in short left center for the first out. And Keltner, the third baseman, comes up now. He's been up four times. He has one hit, a double, his last time up. Man on first and second, there's one out. First half of the ninth. Alec steps on there, takes the stretch. Here comes the pitch. And it's strike one, that's called. Came right down through there with a fast one. Keltner watched it go by. One strike. Alec steps on there again. Takes his stretch. Here comes the pitch. He swings and misses. That was a nice curve ball. Broke away. Two strikes on Keltner. Alec steps on there again. Backs off of there. And now Keltner backs out of there. Time is called. Keltner gets a little dirt on his hand. Walks back up in the batter's box. Alec steps on there. Here comes the pitch. And it's ball one. It's a fast one. It was a little bit outside there. Quick is ducking in around second base down there, trying to keep Ben Chapman back there. Leap came over, but he's gone back now in his position. Here comes the next pitch. He swings and fouls it back. And Alec gets a new ball. 1-2. 2 men on. Cleveland out in front, 6-3. Alex steps on there again now. Here comes the pitch. He swings and misses. Chapman's on his way to third base, and he's out. Kellner goes down swinging, and Chapman is out, trying to steal third. Side retired with no runs, 2 hits, no errors, 1 man left. So we're going into the last half of the ninth with Cleveland out in front, 6-3. We need 3 runs to tie this score. And Charlie Gilbert will be up there first. Charlie Gilbert playing third base in today's ball game. He's been up 3 times. He has 2 base hits and 3 trips up there, 1 double and a home run. Milner's out there tossing that ball in. Charlie Gilbert's getting a nice hand from these lady folks. Charlie's played a nice ball game out there today. There goes the throw down to second base, goes around the infield, back to Milner. And the umpire says play ball. Uncle Nick is down on the coaching line to third, first base. Now here comes the first pitch. It's a curve ball, a little bit too low. It's ball one. Eisenstadt down the bullpen warming up for Cleveland. Here comes the next pitch. And it's a fastball. It's inside. Ball two. 2-0. Last half of the ninth. We need 3 runs to tie. Milner starts his wind up. Here it comes. And it's strike one at the fast and right down the middle. 2-1. Starts his wind up again. He swings, hits the ground ball down to second base. Sammy Hale comes up with it, tosses to Grimes, and he's out. Gilbert goes out, second to first for the first out. And Vernon comes up now, first baseman. He's been up 3 times, failed to hit. Milner starts his windup. Here comes the pitch. It's a fastball inside. Ball one. Vernon backs away a bit. Milner takes his windup again. Here comes the pitch. And this time it's strike one. That's called. Vernon started after that one, then pulled away. Got a pretty good eye, this boy. Doesn't hit as many bad balls. Milner takes his windup again. Here comes the pitch. He swings and fouls it back. 1-2. Takes his wind up again. Here comes a pitch. He swings and fouls another one back, this time right on over the stands. And he gets another ball out there. 1-2 on Vernon. Here's a wind up and a pitch. It's a high and inside. Ball two, 2-2. Milner starts his windup again. Here comes the pitch. He swings it high, foul over back of third base. Kellner's going over there, but he can't quite get it. It drops over there in the box seats and bounces up and out. And Kellner comes up with it, tosses into the umpire who throws it away. I mean, he throws it back to the Washington dugout. That'll be used in batting practice. Ball was a little bit rough, probably. Milner takes his windup again. Here comes a pitch, and he goes down swinging. Milner came in there with a fastball just a little bit inside. Vernon took a cut at it, but missed. And Gideon comes up now, center fielder. He's been up 3 times, failed to hit. 2 men out, nobody on. And it's 6-3. Here comes the next pitch. It's strike one. It just took that outside corner. One strike. Milner starts. He's winding up again. Here comes a pitch. He swings and fouls it back. It's two strikes on get in now. Starts his wind up again. Here it comes. It's a fastball, a little bit outside. One and two. Milner starts his wind up again. Here comes the pitch. And he starts after that one, but lets it go. It's a little bit too high. It's two and two. Get in. Had a notion that time, but he changed his mind. A little bit too high. Here comes the next pitch. And he's called out on strikes. Milner came down in there, took that inside corner, and get in, takes it. And Cleveland wins the ball game with 6 runs, 9 hits, no errors. Washington, 3 runs, 7 hits, and 1 error. And as Harris told you, there will be no ball game here tomorrow. The Yankees come in Saturday for a single game and a single game with the Yankees Sunday. All right, Harry, if you have something over there.
3: Well, that just about tells the story of this afternoon's ball game. The winning pitcher, of course, was Big Al Milner, and the losing pitcher was Bass, the starting pitcher for Washington. We'd like to again remind you, fans, of Miller's Market, 2135 4th Street Northeast. Walter Johnson will be out seeing you tonight, and tomorrow night, you fans around the Calvert Market, at 1862 Columbia Road Northwest. We'll be greeting you again over the air Saturday afternoon for that first game between the Yanks and the Senators. The second game of that series will be played Sunday afternoon. This is Harry McTighe speaking for Walter Johnson. Thanks for listening, and so long.
18: 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It's 5:17 p.m. BULOVA Bulova Watch Time. 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

0: Transcribed music for a dancing world comes to you tomorrow at the same time, played by Reed Murray, his trombone, and his orchestra. This is Columbia Station for the nation's capital. Fine. Housewives praise the wholesome goodness and economy of jumbo bread. Yet jumbo bread sells at the economical price of 8 cents a pound loaf, 15 cents for 2 full-pound loaves at your neighborhood sanitary food store. WJSV, Washington. Good evening, ladies and gentlemen. This is your Arrow News reporter with last-minute hit-the-spot news brought to you 4 times daily through the courtesy of Arrow Beer and Ale. Arrow Beer, the fine beer that brings you this broadcast, has always been a big favorite in Washington, and it's growing more popular each day, is making more friends than any other brand of beer that's sold in the city. Arrow Beer is growing faster because it has the famous flavor that real beer drinkers appreciate. Arrow is smooth, not sweet. Better, not bitter. The sharp bark of assassins' guns sounded above the thunder of artillery today and gave Europe grave new fears. A group of pro-Nazi Romanians shot and killed the premier of their pivotal Balkan state, armed Canescu. The assassins then attacked the Bucharest radio station and shouted what seemed to be a signal into the microphone. Quick action by Romanian guards restored order, and the government now announces that the nation is calm. If the murder of Călinescu was intended to touch off a general revolt by the pro-Nazi Romanian Iron Guard, it apparently has failed. Advices from various Romanian embassies indicate the government is in control, and a military dictatorship is likely. Washington and the Berlin embassies both understand that General Ernst Balif has been named premier. The assassination came as all Europe followed Romania's position carefully, knowing that her oil and wheat are coveted by Hitler. The destruction of Poland has brought German and Russian troops almost to Romania's borders. For the moment, at least, Romanian developments overshadow the shifting of millions of soldiers on the Western Front. But after 5 days of lull, the Rhineland sector is again the scene of major developments. Nazi artillery is pounding French lines in the Saar and Vos sectors. An unofficial French communique admits enemy fire south of the Saarbrücken, but says that the day was generally calm. France has completed general mobilization with 6 million men geared for action. Apparently fearing a renewed French drive, now that mobilization is complete, the Germans opened fire with artillery. Neutral observers believe the barrage is intended to hold the Allies in check until German reserves complete their migration from Poland to the Western Front. Heavy German troop movements have been underway for 2 days. Behind the battle lines, all Europe looked eagerly to America as the historic debate on neutrality revision began. As expected, the president asked for repeal of the arms embargo in exchange for a policy of cash and carry munitions sales to belligerents. Great Britain warmly received the president's message, which, if carried out by Congress, will help the Allies. In Rome, meanwhile, fascist newspapers printed peace editorials believed aimed at Mr. Roosevelt and the American Congress. They suggested that the present moment might be the last chance to prevent a destructively long war. In Paris, Premier Daladier told his people that France, as well as Poland, had been marked for dismemberment by the Nazis. He spoke of German maps showing France amputated and said the Nazis are trying to incite treason in Alsace and Brittany. Daladier said Poland was destroyed by a deal made in advance by Germany and Russia. Simultaneously, in London, England made public a blue book showing that as early as August 16th, the Nazis were confident that Russia would join them in splitting up Poland. This was 1 week before the German-Russian non-aggression pact was signed. Because of the fact that President Roosevelt's message to Congress was of such vital importance, and because thousands of Washingtonians were unable to hear the speech when it was broadcast over the Columbia Network this afternoon, WJSV will rebroadcast the entire speech from transcriptions beginning at 10:45 tonight. Here's a late bulletin from Bucharest, which states that General George Argenshaw, commander of the Bucharest Army Corps and former Minister of War, has been named Premier, replacing the slain Premier Amon Călinescu. Listen in again for the Arrow News Reporter, brought to you by the Globe Brewing Company of Baltimore, at 10 o'clock this evening. And remember, when you order beer, be sure to ask for Arrow, the beer with the famous flavor. This is Columbia Station for the nation's capital. The following announcement is electrically transcribed.
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Let's take time out, ladies and gentlemen. Time out with Johnny Saab at the console of the Hammond Electric Organ. Johnny opens this evening's program with an excerpt from Porgy and Bess. Summertime.

prices on imported goods are going up. 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Imagine the effect on fur prices. Zlotnik the furrier is prepared. Months ago, Mr. Zlotnik bought heavily of the choicest imported fur pelts. 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

Because of the importance of President Roosevelt's address to Congress, we'd like to remind you again that the transcription of the talk will be broadcast over WJSV at 10:45 this evening for the benefit of those of our listeners who are unable to hear it at the time of its original delivery.

Very nicely done, Johnny. I'm sure that leaves nothing to be desired. For the past 10 minutes, ladies and gentlemen, you've been taking time out with Johnny Saab, who has been performing at the console of the Hammond Electric Organ. Johnny will be back again tomorrow evening at the same time. Hugh Conover speaking. This is Columbia Station for the nation's capital.

0: Presenting Harry McTagg, your good, rich sports reporter with up-to-the-minute news from the world of sports. 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And now, Harry McTagg.
1: Thank you, Warren, and good afternoon, ladies and gentlemen. The New York Yankees took their third straight game from the Chicago White Sox this afternoon, winning out 5-2. The Yankees scored 5 runs off 10 hits. They made no errors. Chicago, 2 runs, 8 hits, and 1 error. Russell and Dickey, the battery for New York. Dietrich, Brown, and Tresh working for Chicago. Dietrich, the losing pitcher. Bill Dickey homered in the third inning with one on for the Yanks, and Joe Gordon in the third with nobody on. The Boston Red Sox beat the St. Louis Browns 6-2. Boston, 6 runs, 9 hits, no errors. St. Louis, 2 runs, 7 hits, 1 error. Gale House and Desautels for Boston. Kramer and Horshaney for St. Louis. Cronin homered in the seventh with one on for Boston. Kramer homered in the third with nobody on for St. Louis. And Neighbors in the seventh with nobody on. The Detroit Tigers beat out the Philadelphia Athletics 7-6. Detroit, 7 runs, 11 hits, 2 errors. Philadelphia, 6 runs, 10 hits, 3 errors. Pippen, Rowe, Bridges, and York for Detroit, with Rowe the winning pitcher. Beckman and Hayes work for Philadelphia. Rudy York homered in the eighth with nobody on. The Cleveland Indians beat the Washington Senators 6-3. Cleveland, 6 runs, 9 hits, no errors. Washington, 3 runs, 7 hits, 1 error. Milner and Hensley for Cleveland. Bass, Carrasquel, and Farrell for Washington. Charlie Gilbert homered in the seventh with one man on. The Boston Bees and the Pittsburgh Pirates played a doubleheader this afternoon, with Pittsburgh winning both games. The first 6-4. Pittsburgh, 6 runs, 8 hits, 1 error. Boston, 4 runs, 12 hits, 2 errors. Johnny Gee and Sussy, the battery for Pittsburgh. Vigo, Callahan, and Macy working for Boston. In the second game, the Pirates scored 7 runs off 10 hits, made 1 error. Boston, no runs, 8 hits, and 3 errors. Swigart and Mueller, the battery for Pittsburgh. Posadell and Lopez working for Boston. Chuck Klein homered in the fourth with one on for Pittsburgh. The Chicago Cubs beat the New York Giants 9-3. Chicago, 9 runs, 14 hits, no errors. New York, 3 runs, 6 hits, 1 error. Passo and Mancuso for Chicago. Lorman, Melton, Brown, and Danning for New York. Lorman, the losing pitcher. Hank Lieber homered in the first with two on for the Cubs. The Cincinnati Reds beat the Philadelphia Phils 8-3. Cincinnati, 8 runs, 13 hits, no errors. Philadelphia, 3 runs, 11 hits, 1 error. Derringer and Lombardi for Cincinnati. Paul Derringer getting his 23rd win of the season. For Philadelphia, it was Pearson, Kirsich, and Warren. Pearson, the losing pitcher. Lonnie Frey homered in the sixth with one on. Brooklyn and St. Louis. The Brooklyn Dodgers are leading the St. Louis Cardinals 5-4 going into the last half of the ninth inning. Hamlin and Todd, the battery for Brooklyn. McGee started for St. Louis. He was relieved by Weiland in the seventh. Davis going in, Weiland in the fifth, rather. Davis in the seventh, and Padgett the catcher. Hamlin homered for Brooklyn in the third with nobody on, and Slaughter in the first with nobody on for the Cardinals. Motorists, it's only once in a blue moon that you hear about a really unusual offer. And this is one of those times, a chance to get a miniature reproduction of your own license plate with keychain attached for only 10 cents. Believe me, this keychain is a hit clear across the country. It's going like wildfire. Motorists everywhere want it. In fact, at the Goodrich Arena at the New York World's Fair, where Jimmy Lynch and his daredevil drivers are performing, people are standing in line waiting to get these keychains. And here's how you can get one, too. Just mail a letter to the B.F. 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Heavyweight champion Joe Louis has a great deal of respect for the man who went 11 rounds with him last night. The Brown Bomber describes Bob Pastor as a tough game opponent. He admits that Pastor's gameness and boxing skill had him puzzled until a crashing right-hand blow ended the scheduled 20-round battle in the 11th round. Louis's co-manager, John Roxborough, says Pastor shook up the champion a bit in the 8th round. Pastor, outweighed by more than 15 pounds, made a surprising comeback after being floored 4 times in the first round and once in the second by Louis's dynamite-laden fists. He did a little of the running and backpedaling that carried him through 10 rounds with Lewis 2 years ago. In the 8th, 9th, and 10th rounds, he forced the fighting, and in the 8th round, he even made Lewis cover up and retreat. The beating he took in the early rounds, however, robbed Pastor of his strength, and a whistling right-hander to the jaw early in the 11th round put him on the floor for the count. After the fight, promoter Mike Jacobs announced that Pastor would probably be matched with Max Baer this winter, and later he may meet Tony Galento for the doubtful privilege of fighting Lewis again. The New York Yankees are getting ready for their 4th straight World Series, but it won't seem like a World Series to any of the old-timers without old Iron Man Lou Gehrig anchored out there on first base. It wasn't so much that Lou was a colorful figure standing out there on the initial sack. It was more than that he was there giving the game all he had every minute, whether it was an exhibition or one of the many World Series games he's helped to win. None can deny that Henry Louis Gehrig left a good record behind him when he broke a skein of 2,130 consecutive games this year. His lifetime fielding average with the Yanks was .992, and his batting average was .338. He holds more records in the American League than we have time to tell you about. One was that he is tied with Babe Ruth in leading the league in home runs for 12 years. Gehrig was in Detroit on May the 2nd this year when he broke his Iron Man string, and significantly enough, old Wally Pipp was in the stands at Griggs Stadium that day also. And Wally Pipp, to use his own words, knew the Iron Horse when he was a colt. Pip was as unhappy as Lou himself that day, even though he had cause to be jealous of Lou in former years. It was Pip's job that Lou Gehrig took back in 1925 when the Yankees were grunting along in 7th place. It happened like this. One day, Pip went into the clubhouse after batting practice and asked the trainer for an aspirin. Doc Wood suggested that Pip take a rest that day, adding, "We'd let that kid Gehrig play first today." The kid did all right. He got in a couple of base knocks and had a perfect day in the field. He stayed in the next day for many days thereafter, in fact, for 15 straight years. Gehrig had a couple of close calls, however, in maintaining his amazing endurance record. There was that time in Detroit when he was suffering from lumbago so badly that he wore an electric pad on his back until game time. He went into the game as leadoff man, sent a ball sailing over the second baseman's head. A runner was sent in, and Lou went home to bed. When he first went with the Yankees, he was making something like $2,000 a year. His top was $36,000. And all told, in 15 years, the Yankees shelled him $386,000 out of the money sack. Perhaps the Yanks don't need Lou Gehrig to help them win the World Series. They have some pretty classy hitters in DiMaggio, George Selkirk, Charlie Keller, and a half a dozen others. And besides, didn't they win the pennant hands down without him? Well, yes. But then his old friends miss Lou, and if you ask them, they'll tell you so. They hate to see any old-timer pass out of the picture. Gehrig, as you know, is suffering from a rare disease. The doctors say that he can be cured, but that he will never play ball again. He's still on the Yankee active player list and will remain on the payroll until the end of the season. After that, he may be used in some executive capacity with the club, although nobody wants to comment on that right now. Anyway, perhaps the highest tribute ever paid to Gehrig was by Clark Griffith, the owner of the Washington Senators. Griffith never had much love for the Yankees, as you may know, but once when he was asked to name an all-time all-star team, he reeled off a list of names and wound up with, "And I'll take Gehrig. He's reliable." Now, I have a real sporting proposition for all you fans who drive a car. I want you to listen to 2 or 3 safety slogans, and then, for safety's sake, to do all in your power to live up to them. 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The Chicago Bears are monopolizing the ground-gaining brackets of the National Football League standings. The first standings issued today show 3 Bears at the top of the heap. Little Bob Swisher, the Bears halfback, handed everyone a surprise when he knocked off 85 yards in 8 attempts. Joe Manisi gained 84 yards and 14 tries. The freshman honors for the opening week of play was snagged by Bill Osmansky, who ticked off 64 yards in 10 dashes. Passing efficiency standings also showed a Chicagoan tied for top honors. Bernie Masterson completed 6 of 11 passes to rival Arnie Herber of the Green Bay Packers. However, Herber bested Masterson in yardage on passes by a margin of 138 yards to 129. Pass receivers were topped by Bob McChesney of Washington, who caught 4. Bill Smith of Chicago's Cardinals gained 83 yards on passes to lead that category. Smith also piled up 17 points to top the scorers. Ralph Kercheval of Brooklyn, Jack Manders of the Bears, and Smith each kicked a field goal. Alfred Gwynn Vanderbilt has invited 3 great horses to settle the American 3-year-old championship at a mile and 3/16 in the 3rd Pimlico Special on November the 1st. Specially embossed cards are in the mail addressed to Chaladon, Johnstown, and 8:30. They've been selected from a list of 5 horses nominated by turf riders in a national poll. Directors of the Maryland Jockey Club say that the 3 were named for these reasons. First, although C.S. Howard's Kayak II and T.B. Martin's Cravat also were nominated by the riders, Chaladon, Johnstown, and 8:30 led the poll. Second, Kayak II and Cravat are 4-year-olds and so are ineligible for the 3-year-old title. Last year in the great race, Seabiscuit humbled War Admiral. Gene Ostafer, St. John's High School coach, has been named coach of the Washington President professional football team. His appointment was announced today after Dick Nelson, former Maryland University star, was forced to turn down the coaching job. The Brooklyn Dodgers are on top of the National League football heap today. They are the only 2-game winners of the infant season. Last night, they handed the Cleveland Rams their 2nd straight setback, 23-12, before 12,000 fans at Ebbets Field. Jack Dempsey, former heavyweight boxing champion, is going to referee at the boxing show presented by the Washington Society for the Blind. He has volunteered to referee the 5-round feature between Tony Novak, national amateur heavyweight champion, and Jimmy Deckard, district Golden Gloves champion. The boxing carnival will be presented at Griffith Stadium on Friday night, October the 11th. That's all for tonight. Thanks for listening, and so long.
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0: 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Come on, Sam, prospect and Sam, sing the...
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Ladies and gentlemen, technical difficulties beyond our control are delaying our presentation of the Campbell Soup Show, Amos and Andy, scheduled to be heard at this time. As soon as these difficulties have been cleared, we hope to present Amos and Andy. In the meantime, a transcribed organ interlude.

0: Ladies and gentlemen, the difficulties which delayed our presentation of Amos and Andy, sponsored by the makers of Campbell Soups, have now been cleared. Here are the famous pair, Amos and Andy.
1: Then the next thing, I sort of forgot some of the words to the song I was going to sing.
2: Yeah.
1: Couldn't get them in my head.
2: Yeah.
1: Then you know that Mrs. Van Polder and myself ain't speaking to each other, and we were supposed to sing together.
2: Mm-hmm, yeah.
1: Then a little thing like, well, this didn't amount to nothing, but I started thinking about getting up in front of all them people and something going wrong.
2: Oh, now, that's it right there. Now you done beat around the bush. You done finally got in there where the rabbit is. Yeah.
1: Well, what's that?
2: That thing you're talking about, that is the germ that starts the whole fever, that fear germ.
1: Oh, I wasn't scared.
2: You think you wasn't. You were so nervous that all the nerves in your throat got together and say, let's tighten up on him. That's what your nerves say.
1: Well, I've been over and talked to my singing teacher. I told her that I was better now.
2: Yeah.
1: Then she told me that she was going to have the recital next week.
2: Oh, you was over there early this morning. Yeah, you told me that.
1: Yeah. Oh, I'm in great shape. Oh, oh, oh, oh, oh, oh, oh.
2: Yeah.
1: Come, come, I love you only. Oh, boy, I really wish the thing was tonight.
2: Yeah, you really wish the thing was over and that you was a big success. That's what you really wish.
1: No, no. I tell you, I know that I'm going to be a success.
2: Mm-hmm.
1: I know that the newspapers is all going to be there to hear me sing.
2: Well, now listen, and I didn't want to show you this, but here's a little piece that was in the newspaper today.
1: What's that?
2: Look here, I'll read it to you. The Bluebird School of Singing, which is managed by Mademoiselle Henrietta DeWitt, announced that the recital scheduled for tonight would be postponed until a later date due to illness of some of the participants.
1: Yeah, well, that ain't bad.
2: Now, listen to this. Andrew H. Brown contracted buck fever yesterday as the 0 hour approached. However, it was reported in Harlem that he knocked himself out with his own singing at rehearsals.
1: That's a fine thing.
2: Residents of Harlem claim to have never heard Mr. Brown sing. That noise you have been hearing for the past 2 weeks, which resembles a cow, was Mr. Brown rehearsing for his debut.
1: Now, there's something.
2: It is reported that Mrs. Henry Van Porter, one of our better singers in Harlem, flatly refused to have her voice humiliated by singing a duet with Brown.
1: Better singers.
2: This, we believe, was the real cause of the postponement.
1: Yeah, well,
2: although this writer called Mr. Brown on the phone yesterday for a statement, but found him unable to talk, much less sing. We are looking forward to the recital next week when it is hoped that the teacher will be able to drug Mr. Brown sufficiently to get him on stage.
1: I relent the whole thing, and I'll sue the newspaper for assault, battery, and slander.
2: Yeah, well, don't start suing the newspaper now, because they print the news, and this is news.
1: Yeah, but why has they got to stand up and say all that about me? Some little reporter that ain't got sense enough to come in out the rain write that stuff. Wait till the newspaper crickets hear me sing.
2: Yeah, well, that's who wrote this. This fella is the music cricket on the paper. He is the one that's going to report after he hears you sing.
1: Oh, he is, huh?
2: Yeah.
1: Well, I better let bad enough alone.
2: Yeah, I say you might as well. Don't forget, don't try to fight the newspaper. Remember, the pen is mightiest than the sword.
1: Yeah, I'd rather get stuck with a pen, though.
2: Yeah, well, he's sticking you with one now.
1: Yeah, that's the way with these crickets. They can't do nothing themselves, and they find fault with everything everybody else do.
2: Well, the man is paid to find out the news about singing, and he got to tell the truth, because the public wants to know the latest news.
1: My public. How can they be like that? I love them.
2: Wait a minute. Here come Henry Van Porter.
1: Yeah, I want to talk to him.
2: Well, don't start an argument with him.
1: Oh, he's on my side. Come in, Henry.
2: Well, how is you today, Henry?
3: Well, my charming friends, how is you? Mrs. Van Porter is home, and she's having a nervous breakdown.
1: Oh, she is now. What's the matter with her? Getting old?
2: Oh, wait a minute, Andy.
3: I do not like that remark about Mrs. Van Porter.
1: Well, you don't like her singing neither, do you?
3: Well, her singing has nothing to do with the remark you made. I'll have you know, Andrew Brown, that she is a member of the younger set.
1: All right, all right. Well, what's the matter with her?
2: Yeah, what is the matter, Andrew?
3: Well, it just seems that this singing that she's doing is getting on her nerves. Last night, she heard the news of the postponement, and it just messed up all of her plans.
2: Yeah, well, Andy had a bad throat here till they called the thing off.
1: Yeah, I was sick as two horses there for a while.
2: Yeah.
3: Well, conferential and under your hat, Mrs. Van Porter went to a store here in town, and she got a new dress to take home on approval. She was going to take the dress back Saturday morning, and she had a hard time getting the dress out of the store.
2: Oh, yeah, they won't let my wife take none out unless they put one of them lead sinkers on it. And if you take the lead sinkers off, why, you got to keep the dress.
3: Well, they had the little lead weights on the dress that Mrs. Van Porter borrowed. But she got some flowers to cover the lead.
2: Oh, yeah, they do that.
3: But now she can't use the dress for the recital, and of course she blames you for the whole thing, Andy.
1: Well, you blame me for it, huh?
2: Yeah, what's that?
3: Well, first of all, she say that you are teacher's pet.
1: Well, one thing, I paid that teacher $21. I ought to get a little petting for that. That's more than Mrs. Van Porter done paid. You know that teacher can't live on IOUs.
2: Well, boys, some things you know goes wrong and you can't do nothing about them.
3: Well, I will be glad when this singing is over because it is about to drive me out of my own home.
1: Well, don't forget we got to practice. People complaining about my singing.
2: Well, yeah, and there's been some complaints, yeah.
3: I have heard, come, I love you only till I'm about to jump out of a window.
1: Well, I don't sing that much. I vocalize.
2: Hey, I, you, whoa. Yeah, well, that is the thing, Andy, that the fellas is talking about in the newspaper, you know.
3: Mrs. Van Porter says that you will ruin her voice.
1: Well, how about her ruining my voice? She got me deaf in one ear now, the side she sings on.
2: Yeah, well, tell me this. When do you think the recital is going to be?
3: Well, Mrs. Van Porter talked to the teacher a while ago. And the teacher thought that she would tell everybody, but the singers, a little ahead of time and not tell them till a few minutes before the recital happens so that they won't have time to get scared.
1: Scared? I ain't scared, I'll tell you that. I'll sing in front of anybody. Be very funny if you see me in Carnegie Hall.
2: I think they got a janitor, Andy.
1: All right. Be funny now. Be funny. I'll show you. Wait a minute. Come in, son.
4: Well, hello there. What y'all doing in
3: here? Hello, Amos.
2: Yeah, well, we're just talking to Andy here, Brother Amos. Andy claims that, after all, the reason his throat closed up on him and all that stuff, that he claims that he didn't have the buck fever, and that wasn't the trouble with his throat.
1: Well, don't think that I got the buck fever.
4: Yeah, well, the reason I come over here, I just talked to your singing teacher just a minute ago. I just left there, and she says that she is going ahead with the recital tonight, and Andy, you has got to sing.
3: Well, that's news.
2: Yeah, well, going ahead with it, huh, Amos? What do you think of it, Andy?
5: Well, I'll do the best I can.
4: No, that's all right. Take it easy. I was just fooling. Yeah, now there's a fella that's really got a throat, ain't it?
2: Yeah, them buck fever germs just laying in your throat there waiting to hear something.
4: Come on, son, unlax yourself. I was just kidding.
6: 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So, if it's a favorite at your house, too, won't you plan to have it again soon? And may I remind you that many people enjoy Campbell's tomato soup served as a tangy sauce. It's condensed, you know, double strength and double rich in keen tomato flavor, so it's ready to serve. Just heat it as it comes from the can and pour it over meatloaf, croquettes, or leftovers. It gives them a zippy tomato flavor men and youngsters both like. Many women keep extra cans of Campbell's tomato soup on hand to serve as a sauce as well as a soup. Don't you want to put it on your grocery list now?

0: Amos and Andy, Ian Person, will return to you tomorrow at this same hour. This is Bill Hay, speaking for Campbell's Tomato Soup, bidding you all good night.
1: Tomorrow, meet the day with a sunny glass of tomato juice. But make sure it's Campbell's. 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Tomorrow, turn to Campbell's Tomato Juice. 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

0: The makers of Woodbury Facial Soap, the beauty soap for a skin you love to touch, again bring you a story in the life of the Parker family entitled The Dangerous Age, with Leon Janney as Richard Parker, nicknamed Richard the Great. Richard himself will begin our story tonight after a brief word from our Woodbury beauty consultant.
1: About this time of day, does your face look a bit fatigued? 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
0: And don't miss the special offer to be announced later in the program. And now here's Leon Janney as Richard the Great.
2: You know, the way things happen to me, I sometimes wish I'd lived a long time ago instead of now. Things were different then. A little simpler, I guess I mean, and there were a lot of things you didn't have to worry about. Now take divorce, for instance. Something happened one day in my family that just about floored me, and finally I decided to talk to my sister Nancy about it. I went up to her room that night, and I said...
3: Come in.
2: I want to talk with you, Nancy.
3: Oh, for goodness sake, Richard, where is the body?
2: Huh? What body?
3: You sound as if you had it buried somewhere.
2: Oh, no, this is serious, Nancy.
3: Well, sit down. Oh, not on the bed, Richard, please. You'll muss it all up. Sit over there, why don't you? You won't mind if I've finished doing my nails. I've been trying to get at it all day.
2: Nancy, what do you think of divorce?
3: Divorce?
2: Yeah. Well, it isn't funny, either.
3: I don't know, Richard.
2: Well, you'll soon have to...

0: Somebody in the living room. I was just going in there when I heard something that just about knocked me over.
1: You mean Mother was talking to a man?
0: Sure. And it was somebody she knew before she was married to Dad, because she said something about stuff that happened when they were kids.
1: Richard, just because some old friend of Mother's drops in to see her...
0: You wait till you hear the rest of it. The man said, "I'll never forget how jealous Walter was." And then Mom kind of laughed.
1: Was that all?
0: No, it wasn't. The man said, "I never thought I'd come to this, calling on a woman behind her husband's back." Huh. Now, do you believe me, Nancy?
1: Well, I... Oh,
0: what do you think she said then? She said, "You'd better go before Richard comes home from school. I don't want him to know you were here, and he'd be sure to tell Walter."
1: Richard?
0: Well, she did. And then he said he'd drop in to see Dad tomorrow and pretend he just got into town. How do you like that?
1: Well, I don't know what to think.
0: Well, I do. I think Mother's at the dangerous age. You know, like that picture we saw the other night.
1: Oh.
0: Well, she's still kind of young, isn't she? And you know yourself, Dad never sends her flowers or anything.
1: Oh, don't be silly. Dad's crazy about Mother. Now, listen, Richard. If I were you, I wouldn't say a word about this to anybody.
0: Well, I'm certainly not going to just sit around while the family falls to pieces. I'm going to do something.
1: What, for instance?
0: Well, I don't know exactly, but... Oh, gee, Nancy, I thought you'd help me think of something.
1: We can't say anything unless Mother does, Richard. We're not supposed to know it.
0: She didn't say anything to you about that guy, did she?
1: No, she didn't.
0: There, you see? Well, I'll tell you this much, Nancy. You can sit there and not say anything if you want to. But if I can think of something to do, I'm going to do it.

0: Well, hello, Richard.
1: Hiya, Dad. Can I see you for a minute?
0: Why, yes, yes. Miss Fenton, get the plans of the Austin House and bring them in to me in about 10 minutes, would you? Come in, son. Come in. No football practice this afternoon?
1: Oh, well, I got through early, you see. Oh. I thought I might kind of wait around and go home with you.
0: All right. I won't be leaving for an hour or more, though. Is that all you want to see me about?
1: Well, yeah. Mm-hmm. I thought we might stop at the florist on the way home and take Mother some flowers. You might take them, I mean.
0: What's that?
1: Yeah.
0: It's not some kind of an anniversary, is it?
1: Uh-uh. I just thought if you got her a corsage and maybe took her out dancing somewhere tonight, it might kind of, break the monotony.
0: Say, what's got into you anyway, Richard? What do you think we are, a couple of jitterbugs or whatever you call them?
1: Oh, of course not. But I'll bet Mother'd get a big kick out of going someplace to dance. Yeah, why don't you ask her to tonight?
0: Well, did she say anything to you about this nonsense?
1: Oh, no, Dad, you know how Mother is, but do you realize that you and she are at the dangerous age?
0: What? Well, what age is that?
1: Well, the age where if you kind of take each other for granted, well, somebody else might come along or something. Yes, I saw a movie just the other
0: movie.
1: Night. Where two...
0: Oh, I see. I thought it was funny you'd stop in just to walk home from the office with me.
1: Well, you can't blame me for not wanting to see
0: you. Let your mother and me worry about that, will you, Richard? I'm pretty busy this afternoon. You'd better go on home,
1: Well, okay, if you say so, Dad. I only hope you don't wake up someday and find out it's too late.

0: Helen.
1: I'm in the kitchen, Walter.
0: Well, come in here, will you?
1: Just a minute. I'm broiling chops, and they have to be washed. What is it, Walter?
0: Can't Nancy tend to them?
1: Yeah, why, yes. Nancy, don't let the chops burn, dear. I'll be there in a minute.
2: All right, Mother.
0: Helen, do you know what Richard's got in his head now?
1: Oh, I know. He's been up in his room ever since he came home.
0: He stopped into the office this afternoon, all full of some notion about you and I needing to go to a dance tonight for a change.
1: What?
0: What's he driving at?
1: I haven't the faintest idea.
0: Sense, if I didn't start bringing home flowers for you to wear, I'd wake up someday and find out it was too late.
1: Oh, good heavens.
0: You aren't sick, are you, Helen? He didn't mean that, did he?
1: Certainly not, Walter.
0: The way he talked, I was just about ready to believe you had an old beau on the string.
1: Huh? But he didn't know it. Oh, dear, that would be funny, wouldn't it?
0: Hey, what's the matter with you, Helen?
1: Nothing, Walter, nothing. I've got to get back and see...

0: about dinner.
1: Oh, no, wait a minute. Hmm? Nancy knows how to get dinner. You just said that Richard didn't know something. What was it?
0: Nothing that amounts to anything, Walter. My goodness, the way you're acting, you'd think I'd robbed the bank.
1: Well, what about the way you're acting? Hmm? You're trying to keep something from me, and I want to know what it is.
0: I'm not going to stand here and be cross-examined like a criminal, Walter Parker.
1: Why, Helen.
0: Oh, I'm sorry, dear. I didn't mean to lose my temper. It's only that I...
2: Mother.
0: Yes?
2: I guess I might as well give you this letter.
0: Oh, thank you, Richard. Oh.
2: It was in the mailbox when I came home. I thought at first I wouldn't give it to you, but then I realized that wouldn't be right. It's from somebody that's staying at the hotel.
0: Yes, I see it is, Richard. Well, I can't stand here talking any longer.
2: Aren't
0: we'll
2: you
0: never
2: going to open the letter, Mother?
0: No, dear, not now. I'll read it later.
1: Oh, I suppose you already know what's in it, do you?
0: Why, yes, Walter. But, yes, I do.
1: So there was something in all that tommy rot Richard was giving me.
3: Mother, Dad, come on to dinner. Everything's on the table.
1: There'll be no dinner eaten in this house tonight until I get to the bottom of this.
3: Oh, Richard, I told you not to say anything.
1: Oh, so you're in it too, Nancy.
2: Oh, we are not, Dad. Nancy and I don't know a thing about it, except that fella came here yesterday,
0: Richard,
2: and I don't think...
0: You don't know what you're talking about.
2: Gosh, Mom, you don't realize what it means to have your father and mother get a divorce.
0: What?
1: Divorce? Helen, who is this fella that's been coming around here behind my back?
2: That's just what he said, Dad.
1: Who said?
2: The fella.
1: Helen, will you tell me who this man is?
0: Oh, I might have known I couldn't keep anything from you. Every time I try to plan a surprise, it all...
2: Oh, Mom, now please don't cry.
3: Why couldn't you keep still, Richard? Oh. I knew something like this would happen.
0: Never mind, Nancy. It's all right. I don't know how you found out about Harry, Richard. But
1: Harry who?
0: Harry Minnick.
1: What?
0: You know him, Walter.
1: Harry Minnick hasn't been in this town for 15 years. Have you been writing to him all this
0: time? I'm trying to tell you. You know, he was with that book publishing company for so long.
1: Yes?
0: Well, they finally went out of business, and poor Harry was out of a job. So he went to work as a book salesman. He travels around the country and takes orders.
2: But, Mom, he certainly wasn't talking about books to you yesterday. I heard you tell him he'd better go away before I got home, because I'd tell Dad he was here.
1: Did you, Helen?
0: Of course I did.
1: Well, that's a fine how do you do.
0: Well, don't you see, Walter? When we had all that trouble about Eleanor Murray's birthday present last Sunday, I decided I'd get your birthday present early this year. So, when Harry called me up, I had him come over, and I ordered that set of technical books you've been talking about for the last year.
1: What?
0: Well, that's all there is to it, and you've spoiled my surprise for nothing. And that letter I just got is a copy of the order. He said he'd mail it to me, and he did.
1: Well,
0: doesn't seem very funny to me.
1: I'm sorry, Helen, I'm sorry. It's too bad to spoil your surprise.
0: Well,
1: but the idea of me letting Richard stir me all up over a man coming to see you, and then it turns out that he's a book agent, and old Harry Minnick at that.
0: The idea of two people of our age quarreling over another man anyway. It's the most ridiculous thing I ever heard of.
1: You know, you really had me scared, Helen. You know what I'm going to do tonight after dinner?
0: There's no telling.
1: I'm going down and see that picture Richard was talking about.
0: What?
1: See, if you're getting to the dangerous age, I want to see what I'm up against.
0: Well, maybe I'd better go with you. You might be getting to that age yourself, and I'd hate to go through all this again.
1: Well, jumping cats, so would I.
2: Huh. How do you like that?

0: In just a moment, Leon Janney will be back to tell you about next week's story. But first, a word from Woodbury. 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Now, Richard the Great, what's the name of the story for next week?
1: Well, it's called Business Today. You know, you're always hearing about how business is going to depend on the coming generation in a few years and all that stuff. Well, I took a little flyer in business myself. Yeah, you'll be as surprised as I was at the way it turned out if you listen in next Thursday night. Good night.
0: The Parker family has been brought to you by the makers of Woodbury Facial Soap, the beauty soap for a skin you love to touch. Harry Clark speaking. 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

0: Yes, another Radio Shambles with Joey Brown, featuring Gil and Demling with Margaret McRae, Paula Winslow as Jill, yours truly Don Wilson, Harry Sosnick in his orchestra, and here's the star of our show, Joey Brown.
1: Hello, folks.
0: Well, Joe, I understand that you're going to New York at the end of this month for the world premiere of your new picture, $1,000 a Touchdown.
2: Yes,
0: is that right?
2: And the World Series, Don. Of course, that's your picture, too.
0: Well, I guess that's right, too, Joe. Are you driving, by the way?
2: No, I'm taking the train. That car of mine has a shimmy that I can't get rid of. You know how a dog wags its tail every time it sees a bone?
0: Well, of course, Joe, but what's that got to do with your car?
2: Well, every time my car sees a gasoline station, it wags its rumble seat. Don, as long as you're going east, too, why don't we travel together?
0: But, Joe, I'm not going east. Whatever in the world gave you that idea?
2: Well, it's right here in the newspaper, Don. Come here, look. It says,
0: where?
2: Naval Air Base, Lakehurst, New Jersey. Navy expecting huge blimp from California.
0: Okay, Joe, I can take it, I guess. Well, anyway, I hope you have a pleasant trip, Joe. And meanwhile, what's on tap for the program tonight?
2: Well, tonight, we've had Onyx in the play tonight. And that reminds me, by the way, I want to speak to Ray, our sound effects man.
0: Yes, Joe, I have noticed that he's been sulking a bit lately. What's he so sore about, anyway?
2: Oh, well, you know how those sound effects men are, Don. Seems some other sound effects man stole his thunder.
0: Oh, I get it.
2: Yeah, but where is Ray? Have you seen anything of his whereabouts?
3: Are you looking for my whereabouts, Joe?
2: Yes, Ray, I am.
3: Well, they're not here. I sent them to the laundry. I don't get it.
2: You don't get it?
3: No, but I'm working on it.
2: That's just what I wanted to say to you, Ray. You're not working at all.
3: Well, I've kept my nose to the grindstone all week.
2: Yeah, well, from the looks of your head, the grindstone slipped and ground a little too high.
3: What did you say?
2: You can work on that, too. Now get back to your sound effects. Come on.
3: I was afraid you'd ask me that. I forgot them. But don't worry, I can do them vocally.
2: Vocally?
3: Sure, you tell a story, and I'll do the sound effects with my mouth.
2: Okay, but it better be good. Here we go. How well I remember when I was a barefoot boy. 'Twas April, and all of San Pedro seemed to mirror the tender loveliness of spring. Beautiful spring.
3: Squeak, squeak, squeak.
2: What's that?
3: The spring squeak.
2: How I love to go to the barn and milk my favorite cow, Old Beth.
3: Moo, moo, squirt, squirt. And a nickel back in the bottle.
2: Then came the wanderlust, a mad yearning for travel. And I saddled my horse and rode away.
3: 1, 2, 3, clump. 1, 2, 3, clump. 1, 2, 3, clump.
2: Hey, wait a minute. What kind of a horse is that?
3: He's got a wooden leg.
2: How the noise of the big city thrilled my ear. Yeah. The big city thrilled my ear. Anyway, how the noise of the big city thrilled my ear. I say the noise of the big city thrilled my ear.
3: Yeah, I'm working on it.
2: You're working on it? Ray, my little pixie, there comes a time in a man's life when everything looks dark. He loses a job. He gets sick, and there seems to be no relief.
3: No what?
2: No relief. Relief. You know what relief is.
3: Yes.
2: Well, from now on, you're working on it.
0: Now that the kids are back in school, football is in the headlines, and there's a keen nip in the morning air, I bet you've all begun to realize that fall is really here. Well, fall is a grand time to brighten up the family's breakfast with something everybody will enjoy. A brimming bowl full of swell-tasting Post Toasties. These appetizing oven-toasted cornflakes are delightfully crisp. Their wonderful flavor is just downright delicious. And say, Post Toasties are packed with food energy to help you start these glorious fall days right. And don't forget, most grocers are selling Post Toasties today at a price below that of any other nationally advertised cornflakes. So tomorrow, ask your grocer for Post Toasties, the wake-up food. Sosnick and the Post Toasties Orchestra present one of the many grand tunes from The Wizard of Oz. It's Ding Dong, the Witch is Dead.

0: Thank you, Harry. Tonight, folks, we are going to be
1: Well, well, greetings, chum. I understand you're going to New York for the premiere of your picture, $1,000 to Touchdown.
0: Yes, sir, and the World Series, of course.
1: Oh, of course.
0: Have you and Demling decided to come along, I'm afraid?
2: No, no, Joe. You see, we're merely looking out for your welfare.
1: That's it?
2: We bought your tickets for you. Here they are.
0: Well, thanks.
1: Great letter,
0: that's very nice of you.
1: Oh,
0: hey, wait a minute.
1: Huh?
0: These tickets are only good from the Union Depot to the Los Angeles city limits.
1: Oh, well, think nothing of it, chum. Once you get to the Los Angeles city limits, you can walk to New York in an hour.
2: You know, on second thought, Joe, I don't think you should go to New York at all.
0: No. Why?
2: Oh, well, think of all the confidence men they have there. And think of all the beautiful girls.
0: I am.
2: Oh, but those beautiful girls are liable to turn your head.
0: Do they really have lots of beautiful girls there?
2: Well, certainly. In New York, beautiful girls are a drug on the market.
0: Yeah? Take a look at a dope fiend.
1: Well, Joe, to convince you that New York is not the place for you, we're going to show you actual pictures of the pitfalls that beset a young man in a great city, Joseph.
2: Absolutely. Now, Joe, if you'll just go down there and take a seat in the audience, we'll show you the most soul-stirring drama ever seen by human eye.
0: Well, okay, I'll sit down there in the first row, but this better be good or you'll hear from me.
1: Just make yourself comfortable. Okay. Everything will be under control. Maestro. See, that's pretty. Picture number one. We find the young and tender husband leaving his dear wife to seek his fortune in the city. It's early morning, and he's through packing. His wife is just closing the bags under his eyes. A little earlier that morning, she just closed one of his eyes. Next picture, please. And now we find the young man huddled in his seat on a train.
2: Suddenly, the train lurches.
1: Yes.
2: Two girls lose their balance. They fall in his lap.
1: Yes.
2: Horrors. What shall our poor young man do?
1: Ah, but he is the soul of honor. He looks at the two young ladies on his lap and says sternly, "Look here. One of you dames will have to get off." Picture number three.
2: Yeah, I'm sorry, Frank. My wife found that picture on me and made me burn it.
1: Okay.
2: Picture number four.
1: Ah, yes. Here is our young man of the pure heart in the city now. And does he go to a wretched burlesque show? No, he is in church. He doesn't have any extra buttons, so he puts a zipper in the collection box. Picture five, please.
2: He walks and walks.
1: Yes.
2: He has no job.
1: No job.
2: He sits on the steps of the public library counting pigeons when he is accosted by a city slicker. The slicker tells him it would cost a dollar for every pigeon he counted.
1: And then?
2: He gives the slicker $14.
1: Gad, what a swindle.
2: It sure was. He'd already counted over 50 pigeons.
1: Get off. Sorry. You seem to be a pleasant moron, Willie. I think I could have a lot of fun ignoring you.
2: Sorry, Tim. That was my mistake.
1: Social?
2: Of course. My apologies.
1: Accept it.
2: Thank you.
1: Not at all. Do you mind if I rub a little snow on your bald spot? I want to make a ski jump for a grasshopper.
2: Pleasure.
1: Thank you.
2: Next picture.
1: Back in his room, our hero pens a cheery note to the little woman. Dearest, he says, and I quote, New York is amazing. Today I visited the Brooklyn Bridge and saw the spot where a man shoved his wife into the river. Wish you were here. Next picture, please.
2: He meets a woman.
1: Oh.
2: Ah, now we have it.
1: Yes.
2: A city racket. She intends to bewitch him, insure him, kill and collect. She promises him a cherry phosphate if he will but kiss her. But what shall he do?
1: Her siren gaze fastens upon him and then I can't go on with it.
2: Oh, buck up. Dogged does it, old chap.
1: Rather. Muddle through, old chap.
2: Rather. Gentleman's code, old chap.
1: Rather. Honor of the regiment, old chap.
2: Quite.
1: Quite.
2: Quote.
1: Unquote.
2: Quite.
1: Quite.
2: Quite.
1: What's the matter, Joe, for heaven?
3: It won't do at all.
2: It won't?
3: Absolutely no good.
2: Oh, now, but look, Joe, we just wanted to show you what terrible deception there is in a big city.
1: Certainly.
2: You should stay in Hollywood.
1: Absolutely, Joe, where the deception is shocking in New York. Now, for instance, there's nothing Dutch about the Holland Tunnel. Columbus was never within miles of Columbus Circle. And Times Square happens to be a triangle.
0: Yeah, well, we've got about the same thing here.
1: What do you mean?
0: After all, the Brown Derby isn't a hat. There aren't any hills in Beverly Hills, and you can't eat post toasties out of a Hollywood bowl. Me for New York. Now scram.
1: So long,
0: Tom. So long, Tom. I'm glad that I'm rid of those crackpots.
4: Posty!
0: Oh, it's Blanche. Hello, Blanche.
4: Gee, I want to congratulate you on your picture preview. Look, the New York Times has your kisses spread all over the front page.
0: My picture?
4: Uh-huh.
0: Oh, let's see it. That's swell. Oh, Blanche, that's not my face. That's a picture of the Holland Tunnel. All I get from you is insults.
4: Well, you don't have to worry about me much longer. I'm going on a vacation. I'm going to New York myself. Do you think I can get around in that dangerous traffic?
0: You're from Los Angeles and you ask that?
4: I guess all a pedestrian has got to do is just be calm and collected.
0: Well, I don't know. A friend of mine went through traffic yesterday. He was calm, and he's still being collected. Are you driving to New York, Blanche?
4: Yeah, I'm going with my brother and his wife.
0: Oh, I didn't know your brother was married.
4: Well, he ain't been married long. He was a bachelor the best part of his life.
0: Sister, no matter when a man marries, he's a bachelor the best part of his life.
4: Oh, you men think you've been taking a beating ever since it all began, don't you? Just because poor Adam had no one to take his part.
0: Oh, it wasn't so bad for Adam. After all, Eve came out on his side. Oh, is that a longy? Well, but just the same, are the three of you, just the three of you going? You, your wife, and his brother?
4: What?
0: You, your brother, and his wife?
4: Uh-huh, yeah. Yeah, my brother and his wife. His folks are going, too. You know, his outlaws.
0: You mean his in-laws?
4: Well, what's the difference?
0: I see what you mean. But outlaws are different from in-laws, Blanche. An outlaw will take what you've got just once and then quit.

While I was working with Joe at Paramount in his new picture, $1,000 a Touchdown, I had the opportunity, of course, to chat with Martha Ray, who co-stars in the picture with our Joe. During the conversation, Martha said, "You know, Don, a busy day ahead is my cue for post-toasties at breakfast. They're my wake-up food because they help me start the day right. And post-toasties are my favorite cornflakes because they're so crisp and good to eat." Well, I told Martha Ray that people just about everywhere agree with her. And if you have post-toasties for breakfast tomorrow, you'll see what I mean. Because post-toasties are made of choice sun-ripened corn. Every crisply toasted cornflake is rich in food energy and partially dextrinized for easy, complete digestion. 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So have some for breakfast tomorrow. Post-toasties, the wake-up food. Charming post-toasty songstress Margaret McRae sings, "Are You Having Any Fun?"

0: ladies and gentlemen. Tonight, ladies and gentlemen, and I repeat, our little theater off the Alcatraz rock pile presents a stirring newspaper drama entitled Bugtown. I will portray the character of Onyx, intrepid colored reporter, and will be supported by Gillen Demling of the Pismo Beach Kitty Review and an all-star cast of players direct from the Winter Garden Sky Room Theater, East Yonkers. The scene opens in the editorial room of the Bugtown News. Riley, send Frank Gill in here at once.
1: Yes, he's right outside. Oh, Mr. Gill?
2: Yeah.
0: I've got a big job for you, Gill.
3: Yeah?
0: Where's your assistant?
3: Well, I fired him. He disgraced us. I sent him to report the big football game and told him to sit on the coach's bench.
0: Well?
3: He thought I said wench.
0: Well, I just got word that the police have surrounded Killer Spumoni.
3: Too late.
0: The police have surrounded Killer Spumoni in the deserted shack in the country.
3: Yeah?
0: I want you to get out there and report the job.
3: Okay, but I'll have to have an assistant.
0: All right. Riley. Yeah. Send in that applicant who's been waiting.
1: Come in, please. Yes, sir. Here I am. Fit as a fiddle and bow-legged as a piano. Onyx California Driver Brown.
3: Onyx California Driver Brown?
1: Yeah.
3: Well, how did you ever get California Driver in your name?
1: Well, sir, on account of when I was born, my father took one look at me and didn't know which way to turn.
3: So you want a newspaper job, huh?
1: Yes.
3: Well, tell me, what kind of work have you been doing?
1: Well, sir, up until recent, I was manager of a laundry.
3: Oh, really? And what made you give up managing a laundry?
1: Well, see, she divorced me.
3: Oh, I...
1: Yeah, of course, in a way, the mutual divorce was mutual.
3: Well, that sounds highly interesting. Proceed.
1: Well, up until the time the union got strong, my wife used to kiss me every day.
3: She did?
1: Yes. But when the union came in, she cut me down to 3 days and put on another man.
0: Well, all right, Bill, get going. This is an important case. Spumoni's one of the biggest crooks in the country, and he's wanted in Los Angeles.
3: Oh, really? I didn't know they needed any more crooks in Los Angeles. Well, come on, Onyx, let's go.
1: Yeah, here we go, boss. Hey, boss.
3: Yeah?
1: Boy, you was going powerful fast, ain't you?
3: Yeah, I know, but keep your eye peeled for speed cops, Onyx. I don't want a cop to pass me and flag me down.
1: You don't have to worry none about passing in his car. Nobody's going to do that.
3: No?
1: No, sir. I done fix it.
3: Oh, you did? Well, how did you manage it?
1: Well, sir, I just put a sign on the back end which says, pass at your own risk. Wife driving. That'll stop him, boss.
3: Yes, that'll stop him.
1: Hey, but... boss.
3: Yeah.
1: Boss, is this man a very tough man, this one we're going after, this Spumoni?
3: Tell you, Onyx, he's the toughest man in the country.
1: Yeah? Man, he ought to tangle with my ex-wife.
3: Your ex-wife? Was she tough?
1: Tough?
3: Yeah.
1: Boy, she was so tough that a cyclone had to get a permit before it could go through the house. Woo! Yes, sir. She was really belligerent.
3: Yeah, that sounds pretty tough.
1: Yeah, well, it looks like we is out in the country at last.
3: Yeah, but how can you tell?
1: Well, we ain't hitting so many pedestrians.
3: Onyx, quiet.
1: Yeah.
3: There it is. There's the shack now. It looks like we got here before the cops.
1: Mm. So what?
3: So what? Well, just think. We might be able to capture Spumoni ourselves.
1: So what?
3: You might even do it without getting shot.
1: So what?
3: So I'll stay out here and you go inside.
1: So long.
3: Now, wait a minute, Onyx. Wait a minute.
1: What?
3: You're not afraid, are you?
1: Afraid?
3: Yeah.
1: Well, no, sir, not exactly, but I wish I had on Don Wilson's pants.
3: Why?
1: Because there's more room to shake in, that's all. Wow.
3: Onyx, I'm ashamed of you. How would you like to hear people say what a coward's life he lived?
1: Well, that's much better than not being able to hear the preacher say how brave he died.
3: Listen, I've had enough of this. Onyx, get in there.
1: Get in? You mean go on in?
3: You go right in and right now.
1: Okay, boss, but it's a half-hearted gesture.
3: Go ahead.
1: Here goes nothing. All right, come on in, golden boy. No, thanks. I think I'd just as soon stay on the
4: house. Come in!
1: I'll in.
4: I'll stick him up.
1: You mean he wants me to put up my hand?
4: Stick him up!
1: Day's up. Yeah, say, would you all mind taking that big gat out of my ribs?
4: Brother, you ain't seen my gat. I use this little thing on small fry like you. Why, this little thing ain't nothing but a baby gat.
1: Yeah, well, maybe so, but I've seen plenty of gats. but that ain't no getting.
4: Now, just a minute, Eight Ball.
2: Eight Ball?
4: You must have a little cash on you. Hand it over.
1: Well, all I got here is 80 cents. Guess I don't get me no dinner now.
4: Well, I guess that's pretty cheap, holding you up for 80 cents.
2: Yeah.
4: I'll only keep half.
2: Yeah.
4: Here's 40 cents back. Remorse is gnawing at me conscience.
1: Is that so? Well, okay, thanks, boy. And when it starts gnawing again, you can send me the balance. Now, if you don't mind, you can point that cannon in some direction in which I ain't.
4: Oh, scared, huh?
1: Yeah, no.
4: I didn't think any man would have the nerve to come after killers for money single-handed.
1: Oh, I ain't exactly scared, boss. My nerves is as calm and smooth as a soft, sweet waltz.
4: Yeah?
1: But my knees is definitely rumba. Boss, maybe you won't mind if I sort of regains my discomposure by smoking on one of my quarter cigars.
4: Quarter cigars? What you giving me? You mean you pay 2 bits for that rope?
1: No. My boss, he smokes 3 quarters and then I smoke a quarter.
4: Well, okay, go ahead and smoke. But it's gonna take more than that to calm you down when I get through with yours.
1: Buddy, you ain't gonna scare me no more than I have been scared.
4: Yeah?
1: Yeah. Once I was called on a hen house and the farmer caught me. Oh, boy, was I scared.
4: What makes you think that's the most you could be scared?
1: Well, I must have been scared, because when that farmer grabbed me by the arm, he looked me right smack dab in the face and he said, "What are you doing here, white boy?"

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1: Joey, dear, how could you be so natural in that underworld play tonight without knowing anything about gangsters?
2: Ah, that's easy. I had a job one summer as a cashier in a police station.
1: Well, a cashier in a police station?
2: Yeah.
1: Well, what did you do?
2: I counted the coppers as they came in. You know, Jeff, the character Spumoni in the play tonight was based on a real-life character. He was a tough one, all right.
1: Well, was he really as crooked as he seemed in the story?
2: Crooked? Spumoni was so crooked he had to screw his socks on. They finally got him and sent him to the penitentiary.
1: Well, Joey, did Spumoni ever get out?
2: Oh, yeah. He was sentenced to 10 years, but he got out in 9.
1: Oh, how could he ever do that?
2: Made up a year in summer school.
1: You know, Joey.
2: What?
1: I don't care anything about gangsters or policemen or public enemies. You're the only one that matters to me because I love you.
2: Better than bubblegum?
1: Better than bubblegum. You're the public sweetheart number one that's a prisoner of love forever in the solitary confinement of my heart.
2: Gosh.
1: Joey, dear, you know something?
2: Mm-hmm. What?
1: Well, I was passing a store window today, and I saw something that I hope you'll buy for me someday.
2: What was it, Jill?
1: Well, it's something that makes every woman's hand look just a little bit lovelier. Something that makes a woman feel closer to the man she loves. When I'm washing dishes, it won't seem like a task at all, because I can look down and see your lovely gift.
2: Yeah?
1: Yeah. Even when I'm washing your shirts and socks, I won't mind, because I can look at my hand and see the thing that made it possible for me to wash your socks and your shirts. It'll be a lovely gift, Joey.
2: Yeah.
1: And you know what I mean, don't you, Joey?
2: Yeah.
1: What?
2: Rubber gloves.

Now, a few words with my pals. Listen, boys and girls. Every once in a while, children are tempted to dash off to school without enough breakfast. I hope you don't. Eat a good breakfast and be sure to have a bowl of Post Toasties. Those delicious cornflakes are chock full of food energy to help you through the morning. And, of course, every Post Toasties box has those swell Walt Disney cutouts. Now, here's another thing. After you get to school, work at your studies and work hard. That's the only way you'll ever amount to anything. Don't expect to get anywhere sitting around waiting for someone else to do the work for you. Remember, as old Chinese philosopher once say, only thing that ever comes to him who waits is whiskers. Night.

0: 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If your community has been on standard time right along, this program will reach you 1 hour later. Otherwise, tune in next week as usual. This is Don Wilson saying goodnight for the makers of Post Toasties, the wake-up food. Heard on tonight's program was Are You Having Any Fun? From George White's Candle. The Joey Brown program came to you from Hollywood. 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
17: Okay, Del, but first I've got to give myself a couple of squeaks on the buzzer. Last week, I said that Brooklyn was not a borough of the city of New York. It is. I'm sorry, all you loyal Brooklynites, and thanks for calling it to my attention. And now, for Colgate Ask It Basket number one, our first contestant, a very charming young lady, comes to the microphone. Your name, please?
19: Sylvia Fisher.
17: Sylvia Fisher. Where are you from, Sylvia?
19: Brooklyn.
17: Brooklyn. And what is your business?
19: Stenographer.
17: You're a stenographer. All right. Will you choose a question and hand it over? We're very happy to have you on this program, Miss Fisher. And this question comes from Bordentown, New Jersey. Miss Celia A. Gaskell asks, if you were in the market for a ruminant, R-U-M-I-N-E-N-T, would you go to a stockyard, a bargain counter, or a secondhand bookshop? Right into the microphone. And speak right up.
19: What is that?
17: Would you go to a stockyard, a bargain counter, or a secondhand bookshop for a ruminant?
19: For a ruminant? How do you spell that?
17: R-U-M-I-N-A-N-T.
19: A stockyard.
17: You'd go to a stockyard. Why? Well, you've guessed it correctly. That is correct. All right, thank you. A ruminant is a cow or a camel or a deer or any animal that chooses cud. And our next contestant is a sailor in the United States Navy. What's your name, sailor?
20: Peter Wershing.
17: Peter Wershing. Where are you from, Peter?
20: USS Helena, Brooklyn Navy Yard.
17: Well, we're very glad to have you on this program. What's your rate?
20: Fine, first class.
17: Right into the microphone.
20: Fine, first class.
17: Well, choose a question there, Pete, and hand it over here. Thank you very, very much. Now, this question comes from Arlington, Massachusetts. Mrs. I.M. Sholkin asks, if you were told that your parsimonious proclivities predominate perceptibly, would you be a mountain climber, a miser, or a music lover if you were parsimonious? If you were parsimonious, would you be a mountain climber, a miser, or a music lover? Take your pick, Pete.
20: Well, I think I'd be a...
17: A mountain climber, a miser, or a music lover?
20: Hey? Miser.
17: A miser. You've guessed correctly. All right. A miser is correct. All right. Our next contestant, your name?
21: Thelma Furman.
17: Miss or Mrs.?
21: Mrs.
17: And where are you from?
21: Bronx, New York.
17: The Bronx in New York. And what is your business?
21: Buyer.
17: Your Bronx friends are out there giving you a cheer.
21: I hope it's not a Bronx cheer.
17: They're not the Bronx, you know. They're just giving you a cheer. Will you choose a question and over? Very happy to have you here. And this question comes from Glenwood, Iowa. Arthur Lloyd wants to know, which is longer, a yard or a meter?
21: A meter.
17: A meter. How much longer? Do you have any idea? You are correct.
21: I don't know.
17: You don't know. All right. Well, a meter is 39.37 inches, and that's a meter, and a yard, 36 inches. All right. And our next contestant, your name?
22: Carter Strong.
17: Carter Strong. Where are you from, Carter?
22: I'm from Winchester, Virginia.
17: Winchester, Virginia. And some of your fellow Virginians are giving you the Virginian cheer. And we're very happy to have you here. What is your business?
22: I'm a student in the Shenandoah Valley Academy.
17: Well, choose a question, Carter, and hand it over here. Good luck to you. This question comes from, let me see, Springfield, Ohio. H.E. Bogus wants to know, if your tympanum needed attention or correction, would you send for a dentist, an ear specialist, a drummer, or a mechanic? If your tympanum needed attention, would
22: you... My tympanum?
17: Mm-hmm. Would you send for a drummer, an ear specialist, a dentist, or a mechanic?
22: I'd send for a drummer.
17: You'd send for a drummer. I am sorry. Who would he send for, audience? An ear specialist, for the tympanum is the eardrum. All right, and here is Asket Basket number 2, and here comes Miss Sylvia Fisher, our very petite sonographer from Brooklyn, New York, choosing a question from Minnetonka, New Jersey. Mrs. Mary Costa wants you to translate the following proverb. It is the final bit of dried grass that affixed to the burden previously acquired induces fracture of the dorsal portion of the ship of the desert. Mm. Now, let's take the... That might sound a bit confusing, but it's really very simple. Now, what is a ship of the desert? Into the microphone, please. What is a ship of the desert? You give up on that? It's not a Chesterfield.
19: No, I guess not.
17: What is it?
19: I don't know.
17: You give up on that. Say good and loud, I give up.
19: I give up.
17: Well, well, well. What is it, audience? No. Yes, sir. It's the last... This means... It's the last straw that breaks the camel's back. All right, next contestant, please. Come along, sailor. Come up here, Peter, and choose a question. That's the stuff. Now, this question, Pete, comes from Philadelphia, Pennsylvania. Dorothy R. Walsh wants you to please just let the question there. That's it. Let's stay right there, I mean, say. Can you name the 3 musical numbers suggesting the 3 colors of the American flag? Now, can you name these 3 musical numbers suggesting the 3 colors of the American flag? The first one.
0: He's playing hi-ho.
17: Hi-ho. All right. What's that from?
0: The dwarfs.
17: Yeah. Well, what's the name of it? Snow what?
0: Snow White and the Seven Dwarfs.
17: All right. Woo-hoo. All right. Now, what colors does that suggest of the flag? That's white, doesn't it?
0: White.
17: White. All right. White. Now the next one.

0: You know what that is? What is it, audience? Beautiful Lady in Blue. All right, that's blue. Now let's try the next one.
1: Melody, beautiful melody.
0: Beautiful melody. Well, what color would you say? We've had white and blue. Now, what's the other one?
1: Lady in Red.
0: Attaboy. All right. Where's the boy sailor? Hurrah for the Navy. All right. And here comes Mrs. Furman. Now, from West Palm Beach, Florida, H.M. Young wants you to pronounce the following word. Now, be careful. This is more or less of a quick, of a trick question. Here's the word. S-O... M-E-T-I-M-E-S. What does that spell?
2: Could you spell it over
0: here? S-O-M-E-T-I-M-E-S. Please, audience.
2: Sometimes.
0: Sometimes. That is correct. All right. Come along, Mr. Strong. Our student, choose a question there, young lad. That's this stuff. And this question comes from the Bronx in New York. And Jack Brandon wants to know, how many hearts are there on the Ten of Hearts?
3: There are 12 hearts in the Ten of Hearts.
0: That is correct. Will you explain that, please?
3: There are two. There's one underneath.
0: Write the microphone.
3: There's one underneath each number, and there are 10 other hearts in the Ten of Hearts.
0: That is correct. 12 is correct. All right. And that finishes Ask It Basket number 2. Now, Dell, how about those scores? We want to see who's ahead in this Colgate Ask It Basket game.
4: 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All right, folks, here are the scores at the end of Ask It Basket number 2. Mrs. Selma Furman is leading with a score of 200 points.
0: And there's the bell for Ask It Basket number 3, and Miss Fisher is at the microphone choosing a question which comes from Aurora, Illinois. Margaret Klessen wants to know, in that part of the United States where it is used, when does daylight saving time go into effect, and how long is it enforced? Now, when does daylight savings time go into effect?
5: The last Sunday
0: into
5: in
0: April.
5: The last Sunday in April.
0: Now, and when is it over?
5: The last Sunday in September.
0: That is correct. That is correct. The last Sunday in April, and it's over the last Sunday in September. All right, here comes the Navy. All right, oh boy. Pete has chosen a question which comes from Greenville, Texas. Mrs. Mabel Bruce wants you to give the meaning of the following alphabetical combination. FBI.
1: FBI is the Federal Bureau of Investigation.
0: That is correct. All right. Now, this might be a little bit hard, but I don't think it will be for you, Pete. How about the NYA?
1: Is the National Veterans Association?
0: No, that's... No. NYA.
1: Oh.
0: Uh-huh. All right, stay with us, sailor. The National what? Well, I'm sorry we have to go along on that. Let's try. What is it, audience? National Youth Administration. Now, how about the USNRF?
1: United States Naval Fleet Reserve.
0: Well, we had a turn. All right. I'm going to turn that around for you, sailor. USNFR. What is that?
1: United States Naval Fleet Reserve.
0: All right. That is correct. All right. We had it to be. And now comes Mrs. Furman. Now, from New Albany, Indiana, Mrs. Bessie Gooda wants you to give the sum of the numbers mentioned in the following song title. She sends this musical question. Now, the first is... What is that? Yum da da dee dum da dee dum da yum dum dee dee. You have any idea?
2: Seven.
0: I'm sorry. What is it, audience?
6: Three
0: little fishes. All right, now let's try the next.
2: Two.
0: All right, that's three and two. All right, now the next.

0: You give up on that one?
1: Seven.
0: Seven what?
1: Seven's a lucky number.
0: Seven's a lucky number, yes, but what's the name of that song? Three little fishes first, two sleepy people next, at three and two, and the next one is what? What's the name of the song?
1: I don't know the name.
0: Give up on that. What is it, audience? Two cigarettes in the dark, and seven was the correct answer, but we can't give you full credit. All right, there you are, and here comes Carter Strong. Come along, choose a question, Carter. Our student from Winchester chooses a question from Harding, Massachusetts. Esther A. Hinckley wants to know, what are three copper or bronze coins used in English money? What are the three copper or bronze coins used in English money?
2: The penny.
0: Yes.
2: And the 2-cent piece.
0: Well,